0: The hymn, Feed Your Children, God Most Holy, sung by the Children's Choirs of St. Paul's Lutheran Church in Fort Wayne, Indiana. Jesus certainly does some feeding in John chapter 6. First, he feeds 5,000 plus with 5 loaves and 2 fish. Then he kind of turns the table on the same crowd the very next day as they follow him wherever he goes. He says he has food to give them that they really must eat or they will perish eternally. And it's not 5 loaves and 2 fish. He says, the food that I will give for the life of the world, the bread that I will give for the life of the world, is my flesh. That's a little bit of what we're going to be walking through here in hours 7 and 8 of Issues Etc. 24, our live 24-hour broadcast of Issues Etc., going all the way through the Gospel of John verse by verse in 24 hours. Greetings and welcome to Issues Etc. 24. I'm Todd Wilkin. Thanks for tuning us in. Pastor Bill Swirla joins us for the next 2 hours. We're going to be in John chapter 6 and then the first 36 verses of John chapter 7. 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
1: Good to be back.
0: We kind of find Jesus here in John 6 at the peak of his popularity. He now has people following him in the thousands at one sitting. Who knows, maybe even upward of 10,000 people at a time. What does he do at this point where he's probably more popular than he ever has been, never will be?
1: Yeah, this is kind of typical in all the Gospels. The synoptics run the same way. You know, Jesus' early ministry is a time of increasing popularity, and the crowds are just clamoring after him, and the whole idea, I think, is that he is literally drawing the world to himself, and the Gospel writers each treat this differently, of course. In John, the occasion for the crowd becomes then an occasion for teaching. Part of the rhythm of John, the first part of John, chapters 1 to 10, is Jesus does these signs, 7 of them, and the signs are then accompanied with words. There's more red letter in John than any of the other Gospels. If you have a red letter Bible, words of Jesus, etc. Curiously, in John 6, he gets the biggest crowd, and then he offends everybody, and they start leaving. He seems to ramp up his teaching as the crowds get thicker and the expectations get larger. The teaching intensifies, and it pushes more and more and more to the theme of death and resurrection, which is ultimately where Jesus is going. John 11 through 20 is 1 week. It's Holy Week. The second half of the gospel deals with one topic, and that is Jesus' death and resurrection. But we're in the midst of the lead-in into that. So the crowds are there because he does great stuff. In John 6, he multiplies loaves and fishes. I mean, this is what you want from good government, you know, a chicken in every pot. This is a great deal. They want to make him king. And what he does in response is then he ramps up his teaching. He takes it to a different level. These occasions are all occasions. In typical Johannine fashion, it's spiraling more and more, more deeply into this theme of death and resurrection, because don't forget, from the opening chapter, he's the Lamb of God who takes away the sin of the world. So Lamb, he's going to die. But there's a lot of lead into that. So he redirects these expectations. They have big hopes for this Jesus. He's the prophet. He's the one. They're putting their messianic vote behind this guy because, he's going to solve world hunger. And he turns around and he preaches this sermon as John delivers it in John 6, where he goes from bread in the wilderness to his flesh, and they're just freaked out. Even his own disciples are freaked out by the time this is over. So it's quite a chapter.
0: We'll do here, we'll go through like the first 15 verses here.
1: I think I gave away, it was a plot, it was a spoiler, we should have done a spoiler alert. I just gave away the whole chapter here. But that, you got to take the whole thing. You know,
0: we'll just spiral in is what we'll do here.
1: Yeah, yeah.
0: After this, Jesus went away to another side of the Sea of Galilee, which is the Sea of Tiberias. And a large crowd was following him because they saw signs that he was doing on the sick. Jesus went up on the mountain, and there he sat down with his disciples. Now the Passover, the feast of the Jews, was at hand. Lifting up his eyes then, and seeing a large crowd that was coming toward him, Jesus said to Philip, "Where are we to buy bread so that these people may eat?" He said this to test him, for he himself knew what he would do. Philip answered him, 200 denarii would not buy enough bread for each of them to have a little." One of the disciples, Andrew, Simon Peter's brother, said to him, "There is a boy here who has 5 barley loaves and 2 fish, but what are they for so many?" Jesus said, "Have the people sit down." Now there was much grass in that place. So the men sat down, about 5,000 in number. Jesus then took the loaves, and when he had given thanks, he distributed them to those who were seated, so also the fish, as much as they wanted. And when they had eaten their fill, he told his disciples, "Gather up the leftover fragments, that nothing may be lost." So they gathered up and filled 12 baskets with fragments from the 5 barley loaves left by those who had eaten. When the people saw the sign that he had done, they said, "This is indeed the prophet who has come into the world." Perceiving then that they were about to take him and make him king by force, Jesus withdrew again to the mountain by himself. All right, this is a familiar kind of Sunday school story, but the Sunday school story usually focuses on this little boy who was kind enough to give Jesus his his lunch.
1: Yeah, or, share your lunch. There's the theme.
0: Exactly. What's really happening here that Jesus almost deliberately puts everybody in a position where they're going to have to skip a meal or he's going to have to provide for them?
1: Yeah. Yeah. First of all, I want to note that it's typical of John to take these episodes. You know, the gospel genre is they're episodic, and you take these episodes out of the synoptic context and put them into an entirely different one. The granddaddy of them all, of course, is the cleansing of the temple, which in John occurs at the beginning of his gospel, where everybody else has an event in Holy Week. I always like to say you only get one of those, and then they crucify you. So I'm pretty sure that John has relocated this. He lifted this. This is one of the few signs. And for John, they're not miracles, they're signs. That word appears a couple of times in what you just read, semeia, they're signs. That's a little different. A miracle is a kind of a wonder. It's a wonderment. But a sign has significance. That is, it has meaning more than the event itself. It means more than the event itself. So you're always looking for something more in John especially. But this is one that's shared with the synoptics. So the synoptics have this multiplying of the bread and the fish. So John sets it up so that it's the usual thing. They don't have enough to feed the people, and so he tests them by having them say, what does he say here? How we buy bread so these people may eat. This he said to test him, for himself knew what he would do. And then they find this kid with the 5 loaves and 2 fish, and so Jesus has them sit down. John notes there was much green grass in the place. You know, so you get echoes of the Good Shepherd leading the sheep to pasture. He gives thanks. He distributes them. In the synoptics, he gives thanks. He breaks the bread. He gives it to the disciples, and the disciples give it to the people. No such mention of that here in John. It's directly. If they are helping, you don't know that. And also then the fish. And then you have, not coincidentally, 12 baskets of leftovers. Everything's got this kind of, there's deeper meaning than just, wow, that's cool, he multiplied bread and fish. I'd add a couple of things. Bread, when you look in the Bible, bread is big. It starts in Genesis. chapter 3, bread is the food of affliction. It's not original food. That's fruit and nuts. But in 3, you work. It's cultivated plants. You work for your bread by the sweat of your brow, lechem, bread. Sometimes translated food, and that's too bad. You really should hear it as bread, because then you can make all the, you can do the connect the dots. So there's Genesis 3, bread, which you sweat for and die. There's manna in the wilderness, bread, which Jesus will get to shortly. There's give us this day our daily bread, as he teaches to pray in Matthew. And then there's this multiplied bread in the wilderness here. So there's echoes of the Exodus, of course. I mean, if you're Jewish and reading this, you don't miss it. This harkens back to John 1, 2, you know, where John chapter 1, where he sets the whole stage that the Torah came through Moses, but grace and truth come through Jesus Christ. So Jesus is greater than Moses. So he's got it so that you've got, you know, people in the wilderness multiplying the bread, echoes of Moses, but then there's something more. There's something more, you know, added to that. One other thing that's a little hidden, fish. Fish doesn't have the same trajectory as bread in the Bible. But it is in the rabbinics, in the Mishnah. The Sabbath meal always had a course of fish. And it was said that in the day of Messiah, the people of God would feast on the flesh of Leviathan, the great sea serpent, the great monster. So they had this fish course. So there's a possibility here that you have this messianic theme echoing through here as well. Not only greater than Moses, but he is the Christ, and this is the age of Messiah. Same thing as the wedding at Cana, which you obviously did earlier, you know, that this multiplication of wine is a sign that the messianic age has come, with wine overflowing. So, you know, all these things are in operation. That's why John calls them semeia, signs. They have much deeper meaning than the actual surface part of the miracle.
0: The question that he poses to his disciples to test them really has to do with, you know, how much money would it take to feed all these people? What does he ask there? He says, where are we to buy so much bread for all this
1: multitude? Oh, yeah,
0: that's
1: the question he has. I misread it. How are we to buy bread so that these people may eat? And then Jesus asks the question, testing Philip.
0: And to me, that has to have something more than just, you know, give me an estimate how we could possibly feed these people. Is he setting up a contrast between the kind of bread that you can go buy if you have enough money, and then the kind that he's going to give free? The bread for which you do not labor is the kind of bread he gives.
1: You have an exact parallel to John 3 and the woman at the well. You know, she's coming every day to labor to get water, and he asks her for water, and she says, "You don't even have a bucket." And then he talks about, well, if you knew who I was, you'd ask me, and I'd give you water, you know, and then blah, blah, blah, and that you don't work for, living water. Then she goes, oh, that's cool. Then I won't have to come to the well anymore. So there's the water you work for, the well water, which you have to draw up by your own energy and strength. And then there's the water he gives, which is a spring water. It flows to you. And so in the same way here, there's bread that you buy, Genesis 3 bread that you labor for by the sweat of your brow. You farm, you mill, you bake, you knead, you work. Bread and work, they go together. If you don't work, you have no bread. And so if you want the estimate, it's 200 day laborers' wages. That's what it would take to feed this crowd. Maybe. Even that wouldn't be enough. So there's no way we can work for this bread. But he's bringing a bread that you do not labor for, you do not work for. This is grace bread. Grace and truth come through Jesus Christ. This is bread that he gives.
0: Pastor Bill Swirl is our guest. We'll take a break. When we come back, we'll continue with Issues Etc. 24, Hour 7 and 8 coming up. We're in John chapters 6 and 7. Pastor Bill Swirl is pastor of Holy Trinity Lutheran Church in Hacienda Heights, California, co-host of the weekly radio talk show called The God Whispers. We'll be right back.

0: I chose to write about a choir director who's Lutheran and who's a big city girl but has moved to a small town.
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4: Common and experienced firsthand by sitting down in classes and actually hearing professors. 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
4: Spend time talking to professors. I mean, there's not a professor here who will not be willing to take time, whether it's after chapel during the coffee hour or just to come into one's study and sit down and talk for a while, to answer questions, to help them to get a sense of, A, do they want to be a pastor or a deaconess? And then B, is this the right place? And, well, maybe C would be the question, is now the right time for them to make that decision?
1: If you've contemplated the vocation of pastor or deaconess, contact Concordia Theological Seminary, Fort Wayne, Indiana, 1-800-481-2155, 800-481-2155, or send an email to admission at ctsfw.edu. Welcome back. I'm Todd Wilkin. This is Issues Etc. We're right in the middle of Issues Etc. 24, live 24-hour broadcast on this Friday afternoon, November the 20th, going through John's Gospel, verse by verse, in 24 hours. We're up to John chapter 6. We're doing John chapter 6 and the first part of 7 with Pastor Bill Swirla, pastor of Holy Trinity Lutheran Church in Hacienda Heights, California. There are three aspects of this kind of distribution of the five loaves and two fish that I wanted you to address. And they're details that John includes, but I think they got to be important. The first one is when he gives out the loaves and the fish, he appends this as much as they wanted. Then it says after they'd eaten their fill. So nobody goes hungry here. Then there's so much left over, but Jesus wants it all gathered up so that nothing may be lost. What do you make of those details?
5: Well, you have, you always have, I think, part and parcel of a messianic sign that things are in over-the-top abundance. Looking back on the wedding at Cana, for example, it was said that in the age of Messiah, one cluster of grapes would yield just a hint of wine, okay, just wine overflowing, which is what you get. You get this notion of joy overflowing. Same thing here from the very meager means. I just want to add a thought that just occurred to me, too, is that notice the nature of the miracle. It's a multiplying miracle. It's creative. He doesn't turn stones into bread, as he was tempted in the synoptic, account. So he's attempted to do that. That's destructive. You have to destroy stones to make bread. He multiplies. It's very creative. This is the Lord's way of doing things. He doesn't destroy something to make something else. He adds to it. He multiplies. And so, but it's this over the top abundance is that's the image of the Messianic age. And John's point, I think, is really clear, is that the Messianic age has come. It's not something off in the future, but it has come in the flesh of Christ. It has come in the incarnation of the Son. And so and all the signs are pointing to it. They're like neon signs going off, with arrows pointing at Jesus. This is it. And so they eat till satisfied, and then there's kind of this eschatological 12 left over. You know, it's 12 is Israel's number. It's also the number of the disciples. You can be kind of practical. Oh, even the disciples got something to eat too. They didn't go hungry. Yeah, that's at that surface level, but there's more to it than that. It's this eschatological sign that the time of the end had come, that the time of Messiah had dawned. And you know, here was the one greater than Moses with his Israel in the wilderness. You know, again, the Torah came through Moses, and you ain't seen nothing yet, baby. Grace and truth have now come to us through Christ Jesus in his incarnate flesh. So, and the people sort of, verse 14, you know, they saw the sign, and they go, ah, it's the prophet. So they make the connection to Deuteronomy and Moses. You know, somebody, a prophet greater than me is going to come. And they're kind of on the right track. There's more, but they're on the right track, and that's the point. These signs are there to put them on this Jesus track, and then take you to the cross.
1: So they perceive something about him. This is the second time Jesus has been perceived to be a prophet. The first time is the woman at the well. Sir, I perceive that you are a prophet. Mm-hmm. Their reaction is kind of interesting. They want to make him king by force. What's that all about?
5: Well, you know, you're seeing the sort of the messianic urge there. You know, the expectation is that God's going to raise up this warrior king and liberate Israel. And this comes into full blast in John chapter 11 when he makes his kingly entry into the city, and everybody goes, "This is it!" You know, they're ready. They've got swords. The revolution is going to start. You know, this is it. And So here, you know, this confirms it for them. At least this crowd is saying, he's our man. This is Messiah. Remember, there's a lot of competing messiahs floating around. And, you know, the two of them at least are named in the book of Acts. There were messianic movements before Jesus. Barabbas probably was a messianic, son of the father. That's, you can't miss with a name like that. He too was probably, you know, and he led an insurrection. So he had a mob. So they figured, you know, this is our guy because he comes attested with signs from God. And what better sign than an Exodus sign, an Israelite sign, you know, this multiplying of food in the wilderness. And besides, this is great. We don't have to work anymore.
1: So this sets the context for what's going to happen. There's going to be an interlude where Jesus does another really amazing sign that is kind of probably what most people kind of consider one of the biggest things he ever did, walking on water, maybe because it's so contradictory to our notion of the laws of nature or something like that, defying gravity, defying death, whatever it may be. This whole thing about their impulse to make him king, in part, is why he responds the next day the way he does. Is that a good way of looking forward to it?
5: Yeah, I think there certainly is that. In one sense, they're on the right track. He is the prophet who is to come into the world. That's the one that Moses was referring to in Deuteronomy. But there's more. See, he's more than a prophet. And the more for John is the cross. You know, that's Jesus' hour of power and glory. That's when he brings glory to the Father, when the Father is glorified in him. In John, it's all about his death on the cross. But they're not there yet. That's a tough pill to swallow. And I think this discourse that's coming up is leading them into that.
1: Okay, so in the meantime, this short set of verses from 16 to 21, when evening came, his disciples went down to the sea, got into a boat, and started across the sea to Capernaum. So they're going back where they came from. It is now dark. Jesus had not yet come to them. The sea became rough because a strong wind was blowing. When they had rowed about 3 or 4 miles, they saw Jesus walking on the sea and coming near the boat, and they were frightened. But he said to them, "It is I, do not be afraid." And then they were glad to take him into the boat, and immediately the boat was at the land to which they were going. This is the shortest version of that actual account. The synoptics really expand upon it quite a bit. John just deals with it in very matter-of-fact way. Oh, he's walking on the water. They were afraid. He gets in the boat, and they arrive at the other side.
5: Yeah, it's really a coda or it's an add-on to the feeding of the 5,000. I think John really wants you to take this in a gulp, in a single gulp. First of all, watch time in John. John is very, very good with the use of day and night and on the third day and all these kinds of, he has these ways of signaling how he wants you to understand this. Day is when the Lord is at work. He's the light of the world. He talks about working while it is yet day before night comes when no one can work. So night is not good. Night is darkness. Night is the time of the devils. And the sea is much more than the sea of Tiberias, the Sea of Galilee. This is Tahom, the deep. This is the primordial sea, the one they were all afraid of. The place where Leviathan lived. This image of Jesus walking in the water. This is the Lord. Walking on the back of Leviathan. Think about Job. Where God talks about Leviathan. He says, he asks Job. He says, do you lead him around on a leash? I got him by a nose ring. I walk around. I mean, this is the dragon of the Revelation. These are the images that are popping up here. So he's basically asserting his lordship over all creation. What's the first thing of Genesis? The face of the deep, the wind of God, the breath of God blowing over the face of the deep, and then God speaking his word into the darkness. So this is Genesis. This is the tohu wabohu of Genesis 1:2, and the creative word, the logos, through whom all things were made in the beginning, now walking rather calmly on Tahom, the deep, treading on the back of death, Hades, however you want to put it. This is how Luther saw this, and so he walks out to them and greets them in the darkness.
1: It's interesting to me that
5: they're the daylights out of them.
1: Yeah, they're like rowing against the wind and not making a lot of progress, going only 3 or 4 miles. He walking manages to catch up with them and then deliver them safely to the other side. So there's a lot going on right there. But when he encounters them and you say scares the living daylights out of them, his response is particular. Now, the ESV that I read, has it done something wrong here when it says, it is I, do not be afraid? The Greek there is that famous ego and me.
5: Right. And that will be significant because the discourse that follows all this is an ego and me, ego and me saying, I am the bread of life. John has no compunctions about doing this. The synoptics are very reserved with this because it's a little coarse on Jewish ears, but John doesn't seem to care. Whether I don't know if it's wrong to translate it as I, because ego eimi can be simply it's me. That's fine. But in John particularly, it has that solemn I am, the name of the Lord associated with it, and I think that's certainly beneath the surface here. So he says, "Ego eimi," with the command, "Do not fear," and their fear turns to gladness. They were glad, it's the Lord, and they took him into the boat. And I like this. Immediately, the boat was at the land. So there's almost like this compression of time and space. John's real freaky like this. Matthew, Mark, and Luke don't go here. But all of a sudden, boom, they're at the land. But the sea is no threat. There is no sea in the new creation. Or when it does appear, it's glassy. So, however you want to play that. But I would think in my mind back to Genesis 1:2 and the chaotic waters of creation before the word is spoken.
1: Pastor Bill Swirla is our guest. We're looking through John chapter 6 and 7. It's Issues Etc. 24 live this Friday afternoon, November the 20th. When we come back, we will take up the discourse that follows the next day at John chapter 6, verse 22.

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0: Thanks to the following congregations for standing with us by joining the Issues Etc. 300. Resurrection Lutheran, Detroit, Michigan. 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St. Paul's Lutheran, Lockport, Illinois. Faith Lutheran, Columbus, Indiana. Glory of Christ Lutheran, Plymouth, Minnesota. Good Shepherd Lutheran, Arnold, Missouri. Peace Lutheran, Sussex, Wisconsin. Our Redeemer Lutheran, Cedar Falls, Iowa. Zion Lutheran, Moberly, Missouri. 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Welcome back to Issues Etc. I'm Todd Wilkin. On this Friday afternoon, November the 20th, we are working our way through the Gospel of John. It's part of Issues Etc. 24, our live 24-hour broadcast of Issues Etc. The entire Gospel of John in 24 hours. We're in John chapter 6, and we will be moving in the next 90 minutes through John chapter 7, verse 36. Pastor Bill Swirla is our guest, pastor of Holy Trinity Lutheran Church in Hacienda Heights, California, co-host of a weekly radio talk show called The God Whispers. This is a question, Bill, that comes from Susan. Susan writes, let's see, Pastor Swirla is talking about the abundance in the story of John 6. About a week ago, our congregation read the story of Elisha in 2 Kings chapter 4. A fellow brings 20 loaves of barley bread. Elisha tells his servant to use it to feed the people. What, for all these people? But the Lord said that it was so according to the word of the Lord, and there was food left over. The story sounds so much like John 6, except Jesus' story is overflowing superabundantly, so far beyond Elisha's. Another cool example of the prophet who is to come. What do you make of that, Bill?
5: Yeah, that's a great one. It's one of those cases where you read that and you begin to wonder, did they make it up this way or what? You know, this is just a marvelous connection between an Old Testament episode that runs perfectly in parallel. It's a reminder too that when it comes to these miracles, that Jesus really doesn't do anything that hasn't been done before. Okay, they all even raising the dead. You know, Elijah did this, but they all come with a twist. The prophets always pointed to God. They were just simply the conduit, the instrument. But when Jesus does it, he's not pointing anywhere. Now, there are times when he prays to the Father, but it's very clear that he and the Father are in a very unique and special relationship. So you get this notion that, yeah, this is a prophet, but he's more than a prophet. This is the capital P prophet. This is not simply the one who proclaims the word. This is the one who is the word that's proclaimed. And so you know, John underscores it very nicely here. That's why I think John leaves out the middlemen. The disciples don't even distribute this in John. That's just kind of left in the silence, because all focus is on Jesus. He's the source of the multiplied bread. And of course, he's the one walking in the water too. But that's a great episode, and it's a dead parallel, isn't it?
0: In verse 22, picking up
5: the
0: text,
5: you get the sense of there he goes again.
0: Yeah, I mean, and he seems to be. I mean, it's almost like he is trying to demonstrate. And I wonder what you think about this, Bill. He's trying to demonstrate that it was him doing it back then too. The works that I do testify of me. And when we were talking with Whedon a couple hour or so ago. He's referencing not just the works I'm doing right now, but the works I also did in the Old Testament. What do you think?
5: Of course, of course. Yeah, and this is John's big point. You know, Moses may have delivered the word, but Christ is the word. And you know, I just did this with my preschool kids. They were doing the burning bush thing. You know, who is Moses talking to? Christ in the bush that was burning but didn't burn. You know, he's the angel of the Lord and the Lord himself. That's Christ. And so, yeah, this is the one who was hidden, you know, from long ages, from the foundations of the world, now revealed. Now you see his face. Now he's present, incarnate in our flesh.
0: Verse 22, on the next day, the crowd that remained on the other side of the sea saw that there had been only one boat there, and that Jesus had not entered the boat with his disciples, but that his disciples had gone away alone. Other boats from Tiberias came near to the place where they had eaten the bread after the Lord had given thanks. So when the crowd saw that Jesus was not there, nor his disciples, they themselves got into the boats and went to Capernaum seeking Jesus. When they found him on the other side of the sea, they said to him, "Rabbi, when did you come here?" Jesus answered them, "Truly, truly, I say to you, you are seeking me not because you saw signs, but because you ate your fill of the loaves. Do not labor for the food that perishes, but for the food that endures to eternal life, which the Son of Man will give to you. For on him God the Father has set his seal." Then they said to him, "What must we do to be doing the works of God?" Jesus answered them, "This is the work of God, that you believe in him whom he has sent." So they said to him, "Then what sign do you do that we may see and believe in you? What work do you perform?" "Our fathers ate manna in the wilderness, as it is written, he gave them bread from heaven to eat." Jesus then said to them, "Truly, truly, I say to you, it is not Moses who gave you the bread from heaven, but my Father gives you the true bread from heaven. For the bread of God is he who comes down from heaven and has given his life to the world." They said to him, "Sir, give us this bread always." What are your thoughts there, Bill?
5: You ever get this impression when you're reading that out loud of people talking past one another? John's way of narrating this is he's the master of the double entendre, you know, unless you're born again or from above or again from above, you know, however you want to put that. Same thing here, you know, what bread are we talking about? So there's this, Jesus is saying one thing, they're hearing another thing, and then they're saying back to him something different, and it's fun to watch this play out. But he knows what's on their mind, and what's on their mind is their belly and free food, and this is the answer to world hunger and you know, temporal bread. And he goes right to the heart of it. Don't labor for the food which perishes, but for the food which endures to eternal life. The shades of Isaiah 55, why labor for that which is not bread? And smack dab in the middle of this, you have this issue of work. Okay, it's like a Lutheran moment, if that's possible to say. They say to him, "What must we do to be doing the works of God?" Okay, that's a key question. If you are, you know, under the tutelage of the rabbis, you want to be doing the works of God. His answer to them: "This is the work of God." Now, you know, stop and just think about that. Whose work? The work that God commands, or the work that God does? You know, that's the nature of that phrase, work of God, or you could have said God's work. Objective or subjective genitive, which is it? You can't tell. So this is the work of God, that you believe in him whom he has sent. Now, you could hear that two ways. You could hear, this is the work you have to do to be doing the works of God. Believe in him whom he has sent. That turns faith into work. Or you could flip it entirely on its head, or maybe on its feet, and say, this is the work that God does, that you believe in him. Believe is trust in him, that is in Christ, whom God has sent, which would be more the Lutheran way of understanding it. But that's not resolved here. That's just left as kind of a tension, and I love it that way, because you can mishear that, or you can hear it, same words. It all depends how you hear it. But they are asking, what must we do? Big question always, what must I do to inherit eternal life? And Jesus is flipping it over and saying, this is what God has done.
0: So their question is, they're assuming that the works of God are, in fact, something that God wants them to do.
5: Right.
0: The works required by God, something along those lines?
5: Yeah, this is exactly similar to the people who come up to Jesus saying, what must I do to inherit eternal life? And he never answers that question. He either gives them something more to do that they don't want to do, or he goes off in some other direction here. It's almost axiomatic that Jesus never answers the question that's posed to him, but he uses it as a springboard to go somewhere else. And so in this case, he just flips it over. What works must we be doing? This is God's work, that you trust in the one he has sent. Which, you know, I mean, if you go and read Paul about this topic, you'll find out that that is how the works of God are accomplished in us, through faith. But, you know, this is John, so let's stay here. But.
0: So Jesus is not, you said he doesn't resolve this for them. He just kind of leaves it hanging there. This is the work of God, that you believe in the one whom he sent.
5: Yeah, he doesn't resolve it, but he's leading them, because look what they do. Look what the next sentence says. Okay, so now they're not talking about works anymore. Now they're talking about faith. So then what sign do you do that we may see it and believe you? What work do you perform? So now they're off of their works onto his works. And they're asking, well, what do you do? It's kind of funny. He just did one.
0: A big one.
5: Not good enough. Not quite enough yet. And there's a little bit of tongue-in-cheek irony in this, because what's the trajectory of the signs? The first one's the fun one. We all love it. The wedding at Cana, you know, wine overflowing. What's the seventh one, the last one in John 1 to 10, the 11, the raising of Lazarus from the dead? Okay, that's a good one. That's a big one. What's the ultimate sign in John? The one that clinches it for everybody. Jesus' own death and resurrection. You know, done without agency. Nobody raises him from the dead. He rises. That's it. And predicts it. So that's kind of the clincher. And it's coming, but not yet. So I think this is good teaching. You know, you don't just kind of, you know, bop them over the head with the answer. He's teasing them along, one little step at a time, one little spiral step at a time. So we've gone from works to faith to signs, now to Moses. And see, then that's then the point back from John 1. Moses was great. The Torah came through Moses. Jesus is greater. And so now he's being compared to Moses.
0: They say,
5: you know, our fathers ate manna, and then Jesus reminds them Moses was instrument. He didn't produce the manna. He was just instrument.

0: parallel to that woman at the well.
1: Very. I mean, if you could lay them side by side, and the misdirected or the talking past one another, it's the same thing. It's really fun to read, because she's saying one thing, Jesus is saying another thing. The people are they have bread on their mind. Jesus has death and resurrection on his mind. And these minds have to meet, but that's a huge step to make, from going from your belly to the cross. That's not easily done. And so Jesus, one little spiral step at a time, is going to bring them there. So he's got them to the point now where they're saying, okay, Lord, give us this bread always.
0: When we come back from the break, we will see how Jesus responds to that request. Pastor Bill Swirla is our guest. We're in John chapter 6. The latter verses here, moving into John chapter 7 as part of Issues Etc. 24, live this Friday afternoon, November the 20th. Pastor Bill Swirla is pastor of Holy Trinity Lutheran Church in Hacienda Heights, California.

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4: Greetings to you from the heart of Texas. I am Pastor Mark Knuckles, the senior pastor of St. Paul Lutheran Church and School. We are the LCMS Mother Church of Austin and are situated just blocks from the University of Texas. Liturgical in worship and confessional in teaching, we are a dual parish with the only Lutheran deaf congregation in the Austin area, Jesus Lutheran Church of the Deaf. Come see what God is doing among us through His Word and His sacraments.

0: Welcome back to Issues Etc. I'm Todd Wilkin. Pastor Bill Swirla is our guest. It's Issues Etc. 24. We're in John chapter 6. So they've come to that point similar to where the woman at the well is. You know, she wants the living water so that she never has to thirst again or come back and draw water. They want this bread. They say, Sir, give us this bread always. Here's Jesus' response in the next few verses. Jesus said to them, I am the bread of life. Whoever comes to me shall not hunger. Whoever believes in me shall never thirst. But I said to you that you have seen me and yet do not believe. All that the Father gives me will come to me, and whoever comes to me, I will never cast out. For I have come down from heaven not to do my own will, but the will of him who sent me. And this is the will of him who sent me, that I should lose nothing of all that he has given me, but raise it up on the last day. For this is the will of my Father, that everyone who looks on the Son and believes in him should have eternal life, and I will raise him up on the last day. Echoes of Nicodemus, the serpent of the wilderness, all sorts of things going on there.
1: Yeah, and you notice how this

0: this next paragraph ratchets it one more. What's the new idea that comes in now? Resurrection. So you go from bread to works to the work of God to faith, faith to resurrection. And this is going to get repeated over and over and over in this section, that I will raise him up on the last day. And you have a variety of ways in which the Son is engaged, okay? So he who comes to me, he who believes in me, he who sees the Son and believes in him. But it's all revolving around the same thing. It's the one who trusts in the Son, whom the Father has sent, will have eternal life, and he will raise him on the last day. I think these are parallel. He who comes to me shall not hunger. He who believes in me shall never thirst. Hunger and thirst, don't think too much about the distinction of food and drink here necessarily. They're both a lack. They're an emptiness that needs to be filled. And so it's really kind of almost like a poetic parallel of what faith is. Faith receives. Faith receives and God fills the emptiness. You know, in the Synoptic, Sermon on the Mount, blessed are the poor in spirit. Blessed are those who hunger and thirst for righteousness. You see, the empty. He fills the hungry with good things. Mary's Magnificat. It's a very common theme. So, but clearly the emphasis now is on faith, and the trajectory is on resurrection on the last day. So that's the new thing now.
1: Verse 41. So the Jews grumbled about him because he said, I am the bread of life that came down from heaven. They said, is this not Jesus, the son of Joseph, whose father and mother we know? How does he now say, I have come down from heaven? Jesus answered them, do not grumble among yourselves. No one can come to me unless the Father who sent me draws him, and I will raise him up on the last day. It is written in the prophets, and they will all be taught by God. Everyone who has heard and learned from the Father comes to me. Not that anyone has seen the Father except he who is from God. He has seen the Father. Truly I say to you, whoever believes has eternal life. I am the bread of life. Your fathers ate manna in the wilderness, and they died. This is the bread that comes down from heaven, so that one may eat of it and not die. I am the living bread that came down from heaven. If anyone eats of this bread, he will live forever. And the bread that I will give for the life of the world is my flesh.
0: It's a great place to stop. The great paragraph right there, because again, he ratchets it one more. You know, so he's always taken one more notch. Now it's his flesh. But before we get there, look at it. Verse 35, verse 48, verse 51, over and over again, I am, ego eimi. By the way, the seven ego eimi sayings in John correspond somewhat to the parables in the Synoptics. Jesus doesn't tell parables in John, but they are, you know, kind of these metaphorical points of comparison where he identifies with some earthly thing. You know, the door of the sheep, the good shepherd, light of the world. There's seven of them, bread of life here. And in all of them, they point to him, and he intones that with the ego eimi, the I am of Exodus 3, certainly there. So he's not only the bread of life, but he is also living bread. There's a nuance there between the two. He's the bread that gives life, who is life in himself. And he is distinct from the bread that their fathers ate by Moses in the wilderness. They died. This bread one eats and does not die. And then just so, you know, he's got them hooked now. So moving to the next level, this bread is his flesh.
1: We'll take that up on the other side of the break. We're walking through John chapter 6 on this Friday afternoon, November the 20th. Part of Issues, etc. 24, Jesus taking it to a new level. If they were offended by what they probably thought was the metaphor of being the bread that came down from heaven, what are they going to make of the fact that he says, the bread that I will give for the life of the world is my flesh? We'll find out after this.
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4: Hi, my name is Doris, and I'm from Exeter, Ontario, Canada. Well, for a working woman who works as hard as two people and volunteers like I'm already retired, this is my connection to a reliable and searchable source to provide answers when questions arise. It's my substance. I'm being fed while I'm at work at my desk with one earbud in. I may not get all of the broadcast that's being at that time, but with your archives, it means that if there's something I need to hear, that I can go back to that point to review. It's meat and not fluff for me. It is the answers that I need on a timely basis, quickly. And I so appreciate the fact that you offer this and that you have this available for us. Thank you very much for everything that you do, Issues Etc. It keeps me connected. It keeps me fed. And it keeps me in His Word when I can't always pull open a book and read it. Thank you very much.
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1: 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I'm Todd Wilkin, right in the middle of Issues Etc. 24, Hour 8, moving forward in our 24-hour broadcast on this Friday afternoon. Pastor Bill Swirla joins us. We continue our conversation on John chapter 6, moving into John chapter 7, the first 36 verses. Pastor Bill Swirla is pastor of Holy Trinity Lutheran Church in Hacienda Heights, California, and co-host of a weekly radio talk show called The God Whispers. Bill, the grumbling that... That begins when the Jews are, here in John chapter 6, are offended by what they probably interpret as a metaphor. I am the bread that came down from heaven. How can he say he came down from heaven? They're offended by that. What do they make of the fact that he now says, the bread that I will give for the life of the world is my flesh?
0: I appreciate, and I like the fact that you used metaphor. I think I threw it in there, but you repeated it, and I think that's right. Bread is a metaphor, and he's giving the point of comparison. Metaphors, like parables, always have a point in which they're making a point of comparison between an earthly and heavenly, or from below, from above perspective. But he's moving now, you see, from metaphor to the reality of his flesh. There's nothing metaphorical about his flesh. And this is where it really gets tough, because it's easy to kind of like ignore a metaphor or to kind of say, well, not really, right? So I'm the door of the sheep, and you say, yeah, okay, yeah, but not really. You're not made of wood. You don't have hinges. You know, we understand. Or, you know, I'm a good shepherd. Yeah, but you actually don't have, you don't shepherd. You know, so it's just a figure of speech until now. And that's the beauty of this. This is like a bear trap, because you know, so far the conversation's kind of safe, believing in him, bread of life, manna. Okay, it's all good. But the bread that I shall give for the life of the world is my flesh. See, now that's cross-directed. There's no question about it. And it's also, there's nothing metaphorical going on around. This is flesh. This is his humanity. He is the Word become flesh, and he became flesh to give his flesh for the life of the world. So verse 51 is just totally, this is hinged. This is now taking it. See, now he's moved from eating bread in the wilderness and filling your belly to the cross. He's taken his hearers. They're not happy about going there. They're grumbling the whole way. But he's taking them now to that point of the cross. Now the scandal begins.
1: Verse 52, it says, the Jews then disputed among themselves. He's got them arguing among themselves. How can this man give us his flesh to eat? So Jesus said to them, truly, truly, I say to you, unless you eat of the flesh of the Son of Man and drink of his blood, you have no life in you. Whoever feeds on my flesh and drinks my blood has eternal life, and I will raise him up on the last day. For my flesh is true food, and my blood is true drink. Whoever feeds on my flesh and drinks my blood abides in me, and I in him. As the living Father sent me, and I live because of the Father, so whoever feeds on me will also live because of me. This is the bread that came down from heaven, not as the fathers ate and died. Whoever feeds on this bread will live forever. Jesus said these things in the synagogue as he taught at Capernaum. This has gone beyond just ratcheting it up the next step. This is explicit kind of cross-faith language, isn't it?
0: Yeah, and this is crazy talk, too. You know, when the guy that you gave up your job as fisherman to, you followed him, and he starts talking like this, this is not good. You know, because up until then, we're okay. It's all figure of speech, but now he moves, and he moves also, he intensifies the eating. Because in verse 53, it's whoever phagete, whoever eats the flesh of the Son of Man and drinks his blood. But in verse 54, whoever chews on my flesh, it's trogane, which is it's a switch. And whenever the verbs switch, watch out, you know. And it's almost like the same thing, moving from a gentler way of speaking that maybe you could understand in kind of a sort of a spiritualized, metaphorical, Zwinglian kind of way, to one that's inescapable. You know, it's mouth-oriented at this point. So this is incarnate talk. This is at the core of our humanity. And so he's gone from believing to eating now.
1: And he's laid out this idea, and what's your thoughts on it briefly, that if you don't eat of his flesh, you perish, you die, just like your fathers died. If you do, it's not just that you survive, you live forever. What are your thoughts?
0: Well, let's back up and look now, because we've got bread as flesh, and flesh is bread. See, so you look at the, you know, how is bread sort of the life-giving thing? Bread is the storage of all the vitalities, the nutrients, the energies of grain. You know, the grain dies, it's crushed, it's milled, it's baked, and bread is the storehouse of all the energies of the sun, the nutrients of the soil, everything is then, and then it's released by your eating it. Yeah, eating releases the vitalities and energies of the food. Jesus is saying, in the same way now, eating of his flesh releases the energies and the vitalities of his flesh. This is the flesh that is going to go into death and be raised up. See, and so it's not like the food you eat and digest. This is something entirely different. This is a food you eat and not die, like Genesis 3 bread. You eat of the eat your bread by the sweat of your brow until the day you die and return to the dust. But this is a food that you eat and you live forever because this flesh is the flesh that's going to go into death and be raised up to life again. So the energies and the vitalities of his own death and resurrection, the Son of God in the flesh, is what you are eating and drinking. Remember that John is writing long after Jesus has said this, and John's readers are reading this long after this has happened. And so when they ask, how can this man give us his flesh to eat, or he talks about eating his flesh and drinking his blood, and they're all puzzled and scandalized, we're all kind of going, yeah, we understand this. We do this every Sunday. You know, John's hearers, readers would have completely, the connection's kind of obvious. But it isn't obvious in Capernaum, at the synagogue in Capernaum, just as baptism wasn't terribly obvious to Nicodemus in John 3 when Jesus was talking about that. But again, you know, the hearers and the readers of John's gospel later when it was written would totally make this connection and see that there is a food now that God gives that is unlike any other food. And it ends not in your death, but in your life, because this food is the flesh of the Son of God who went into our death in the flesh and whose flesh was raised up from the dead. Why the ancient church, the early church fathers, called the sacrament the medicine of immortality. This is the very antidote to death. And it's simply, you mentioned the serpent, this is the anti-serum to death. He takes the sting of death for us. He becomes sin, in our flesh, and now in our eating his flesh and drinking his blood. I mean, he's even ratcheted that up, too. You're not supposed to drink blood if you're a Jew. Leviticus 17:11, reserved for atonement. You don't eat it. Now he's talking about drinking blood.
1: In verse 60, when many of his disciples heard it, they said, "This is a hard saying. Who can listen to it?" But Jesus, knowing in himself that his disciples were grumbling about this, so now he's even got the disciples grumbling, said to them, "Do you take offense at this? Then what if you were to see the Son of Man ascending to where he was before? It is the Spirit who gives life. The flesh is of no avail. The words that I have spoken to you are spirit and life, but there are some of you who do not believe. For Jesus knew from the beginning who those were who did not believe and who it was who would betray him. And he said, 'This is truly why I told you, no one can come to me unless it is granted to him from the Father.' After this, many of his disciples turned back and no longer walked with him. So Jesus said to the 12, 'Do you want to go away as well?' Simon Peter answered him, 'Lord, to whom shall we go? You have the words of eternal life, and we have believed and come to know that you are the Holy One of God.' Jesus answered them, 'Did I not choose you, the 12? And yet one of you is a devil.' He spoke of Judas, the son of Simon Iscariot, for he, one of the 12, was going to betray him." There's a little foreshadowing, obvious foreshadowing there as well, but what's the point of this encounter with the inner circle of the disciples?
0: Well, it's really interesting. The whole episode starts with this huge crowd following him, and the ranks are thinning dramatically to the point where the scandal even invades the inner circle, the 12, and they're scandalized. And the scandal is the scandal of the incarnation. What are they saying? How can this man give us his flesh to eat? You know, we know who he is. We know where he comes from. This is ridiculous. And only unless you believe that he is the Son of God in the flesh does any of this make sense. And so now he addresses the inner circle of his 12. And that key verse, verse 63, is a very important verse in Lutheran history. You know, it's the spirit that gives life. The flesh is of no avail. The words I have spoken to you are spirit and life. Ulrich Zwingli misused this passage, tried to use it against Luther in arguing that the Lord's Supper was not actually the flesh of Christ, but just some kind of metaphor, if you will. You know, it's a figure of speech. And he pointed to this verse that the flesh is of no avail. You know, and Luther rightly said, that's your flesh. That's not the flesh of Christ. It's your flesh that's of no avail. And to understand this correctly, you need to go back to John 3 and that distinction of flesh and spirit. Flesh gives birth to flesh. Spirit gives birth to spirit. It's about from below and from above. Your flesh, which is the flesh of Adam, is of no avail. It cannot save you, nor can its works save you. It's the spirit that gives life in John 3. It's being born again, becoming a new creation by water and spirit. And here it's, instead of water, it's word. The words I have spoken to you are spirit, and they are life. And so the emphasis here is on the words of the one who is the word. His words are spirit. And they are life because the Spirit gives life. This is not an argument that it's not spiritualizing things or that sort of thing. It's simply saying that their flesh is of no avail, just as he says to Nicodemus, your first birth isn't going to result in anything but death. You must be born a second time from above.
1: 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When we come back, we're going to move into John chapter 7. It's part of Issues Etc. 24, our live 24-hour broadcast of Issues Etc., going from the very beginning of the Gospel of John all the way to the end in 24 hours. John chapter 7 after this.

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0: Thanks to the following congregations for standing with us by joining the Issues Etc. 300. Gloria Christi Lutheran, Greeley, Colorado. St. John's Lutheran, Rosemount, Minnesota. Trinity Lutheran, Waltham, Minnesota. Trinity Lutheran, Fredericktown, Missouri. Zion Lutheran, Gravelton, Missouri. Christ the King Lutheran, Billings, Montana. Redeemer Lutheran, Nashville, Tennessee. And Zion Lutheran, Douglas, Wyoming. 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Welcome back to Issues Etc. Pastor Bill Swirla is our guest. I'm Todd Wilkin. It's Issues Etc. 24. We are in Hour 8 of Issues Etc. 24, looking at John chapter 7, starting into the very first verses there. Another feast. This is the Feast of Booths. After this, Jesus went about in Galilee. He would not go into Judea because the Jews were seeking to kill him. Now the Jews' Feast of the Booths was at hand. So his brothers said to him, "Leave here and go to Judea, that your disciples may also see the works that you are doing. For no one works in secret if he seeks to be known openly. If you do these things, show yourself to the world." For not even his brothers believed in him. Jesus said to them, "My time has not yet come, but your time is always here. The world cannot hate you, but it hates me because I testify about its works, that they are evil. You go up to the feast. I am not going up to the feast, for my time has not yet fully come." After saying this, he remained in Galilee. But after his brothers had gone up to the feast, then he also went up, not publicly, but in private. The Jews were looking for him at the feast, saying, "Where is he?" And there was much muttering about him among the people. While some said, "He is a good man," others said, "No, he is leading the people astray." For the fear of the Jews, no one spoke openly of him. Okay, first of all, can you just sort out the whole deal here with Jesus' brothers basically kind of calling him out?
3: Yeah, this is a kind of a preliminary kind of scoping out. You know, Jesus does the public entry in John chapter 12, the triumphal entry, complete with Zechariah's donkey and the whole thing. He's not ready to play the messianic card. I mean, he's doing it by way of signs. They want him to do it openly. And some people think that was really what Judas had in mind too, is calling Jesus' hand on this, that this kind of like, guess who I am approach is just not going to work. Let's just get this revolution going. And the brothers, whatever relationship you want with these guys, but they're his near kin, and they don't trust in him, they don't accept him for who he is. With John, the whole notion is his hour, his time. his time has not yet come. Okay, his hour has not yet come, and his hour for John is his cross. But that tells you that he's running this show. These are not things that are happening to him, kind of out of his control. He's in complete control of the whole timeline and the events, so that he can even kind of slip into Jerusalem, do a little temple teaching and all of this, and still not end up on the radar screen, because that has to be delayed. The Messianic King has to make his entry, and it's not going to be just kind of going up with the company of Israel for one of the feasts. Not only that, but you have this kind of tension here, because this is one of the required feasts of Israel. Everybody goes up for the Feast of Booths. And he's staying home. He's staying in Galilee. You know, what kind of Jew is that? And he ends up going, but kind of not yes, kind of no. In John particularly, you see this ambivalence toward the whole thing of Israel, including the temple. You know, destroy this temple, and in 3 days I'll raise it up again. There's already sort of a distancing here between the whole system of Israel and what has now come in the flesh of Christ, because the true temple has come, the true Israel has come, the one greater than Moses has come. And so he's a little bit sort of, a little blasé about the whole thing, and it's not quite on his, it doesn't fit with his agenda. So this, again, I think fits into the one who is greater than Moses is among us. His brothers don't buy it. Not yet. They will.
0: So he says, go ahead and go. I'm not going to go. Later, he does go, but he goes secretly, or he goes up privately, it says. He is the talk, or at least the whisper, of the entire feast. And then in verse 14, it says, about the middle of the feast, Jesus went up into the temple and began teaching. And the Jews therefore marveled, saying, how is it that this man has learning when he has never studied? So Jesus answered them, my teaching is not mine, but is his who sent me. If anyone's will is to do God's will, he will know whether the teaching is from God or whether I am speaking on my own authority. The one who speaks on his own authority seeks his own glory, but the one who seeks the glory of him who sent him is true. In him there is no falsehood. Has not Moses given you the law? Yet none of you keeps the law. Why do you seek to kill me? The crowd answered, you have a demon. Who is seeking to kill you? Jesus answered them, I did one deed, and you all marvel at it. Moses gave you circumcision, not that it was from Moses, but from the fathers. And you circumcise a man on the Sabbath. If on the Sabbath a man receives circumcision so that the law of Moses may not be broken, are you angry with me because on the Sabbath I made a man's whole body well? Do not judge me by appearance, but judge with right judgment. Now he's got everyone thinking he's insane or demon-possessed. What's going on here?
3: Well, you know, your choices are kind of limited here. And I don't know what sort of chronological connection there is. There doesn't have to be one with John, you know, between this and the thing we just talked about, the Capernaum thing. But you know, it's crazy talk all the way around to refer to, God as his father, to deal with the law of Moses as if it was your own law, to talk about eating your flesh and drinking your blood so that you'll be raised, he'll raise you up on the last day. He's either crazy or the real deal, but you know, you don't have a lot of choices here. And so they conclude he's demon possessed, he's out of his mind, anything but he is who he says he is. See, and that's I think the crux of the whole thing. You can't be neutral about Jesus. You can't say, oh, he's a great prophet, you know, wonderful teacher, because he'll take you to these places where you can't say he's a great teacher. He's talking crazy talk unless it's true. And so there's no neutrality here. He's either of the devil or he's from God. He's either who he says he is, the Son of God, and, you know, the Christ of God, upon whom God himself has put his mark of ownership, or he's a world-class liar and a lunatic. But you can't play middle with Jesus. And so wherever he goes here, there's this sharp line of division and judgment. You're either for him or against him.
0: He openly acknowledges that someone is seeking his life. Now, you know, if I walked into a room of people or into church on Sunday morning, I said, "You people are all trying to kill me," they would be right in saying, "What are you talking about? Who's trying to kill you?" They'd probably get on the phone with some professionals because that sounds like you said, crazy talk, a paranoia. But he's actually exposing what has been in the works here since John chapter 5, isn't he?
3: Oh, yeah. Yeah, they've been conspiring. And that's one thing that in John, the conspiracy gets intensifies in John 1 to 11. Like you say, it's about 5 that they begin to say, he's got to go. And by the time when he raises Lazarus from the dead, they're in a panic because the whole world is going after him now. They want to kill Lazarus too. But, you know, it's whipping up into a frenzy here to get rid of this Jesus. He knows this. And he cites Moses against them. Did not Moses give you the law? Yet none of you keeps the law. Why are you trying to kill me? And you know, clearly what they're contending over is he has this penchant for healing on the Sabbath, and they don't like that. And yet he points out, well, you circumcise on the Sabbath. You don't have a choice. If the eighth day is the Sabbath, that's it, you know, which is kind of fun when the law corners you like that. You know, you got to do one thing or another. And then he says, you know, you judge me because I heal on the Sabbath, and yet the Sabbath is about healing. It's about wholeness. And so, not only does he expose their conspiracy and their obvious desire to get rid of him, but he's also holding up the law as a mirror before their eyes. And look at what you're doing. You know, look at what you in your religion are doing with Moses.
0: The issue of the Sabbath healing, now that he's done one, that is the healing of the man by the pool there in Jerusalem.
3: Oh, yeah, the scent pool, Bethesda, yeah.
0: And the guy gets caught walking around with his mat. It's not so much, first the guy's accused of breaking the Sabbath, and then they get mad at Jesus because he told him to take up his mat and to walk off with it. So the arrow kind of points from the man back to Jesus here.
3: Yeah, it gets even crazier with the parallel one in John 9 where he heals the blind man on the Sabbath, and then there's this massive investigation and excommunication. They kick the guy out of the synagogue. They interrogate his parents. And it's just, you know, just chaos breaks loose.
0: So Jesus seems completely unperturbed. Maybe annoyed, but unperturbed by these accusations about Sabbath keeping, and then their plan to kill him on account of it. But I got to wonder, you know, other than just punishing a wrongdoer, there's got to be more than just this guy flaunts the Sabbath, let's kill him. And it really kind of comes in the next verses where it says there in verse 25, some of the people of Jerusalem therefore said, "Is not this the man whom they seek to kill?" And here he is speaking openly. They say nothing to him. Can it be, this is an interesting question, can it be that the authorities really know that this is the Christ? I'm wondering if Jesus is forcing that question here on the people. And what do you think the answer to that question is, Bill?
3: Well, you know, and it always comes back to authority. In Matthew, in the Sermon on the Mount, it's a question of you know, Jesus approaches this question of authority. You've heard it said, but I say to you, no footnotes, no references, no Rabbi so-and-so, I'm saying to you. And here the same thing, it's he's teaching on his own authority, he's teaching as one sent by God, as the apostle of the Father, the authorized agent of the Father. And, you know, in John, a lot of times the crowds, the debates, that people have. They kind of function like a Greek chorus in the old Greek plays. You know, they're kind of like thinking aloud, and they're saying things. They're kind of seeding the narrative for you. So, you know, the question is, you know, do you think maybe they know he's the Christ? Is he the Christ? And then the troubling thing, yet here's the problem. We know where this man comes from, the scandal of the incarnation. It gets back to, hey, we know his parents, and we know his brothers and sisters, and we know he comes from Nazareth and all of that. And when the Christ appears, no one will know where he comes from. See, so again, it's that particularity and the scandal of the incarnation that causes them to stumble. But this thinking aloud is very, very helpful. Because it's the same kind of doubts that we entertain. Let's face it, you and I have the same sort of skepticism running around in our brains, too, because we have the benefit that we don't see Jesus the way these guys can see Jesus. And it's good, because the seeing gets in the way of the believing. But we still have that skeptical thing. You know, he is somebody who walked the face of this earth. He left footprints. You know, and he's like us in every way except without sin, and faith clings to him as the Son of God, the second person of the undivided Holy Trinity, and all the mystery that is. There's going to be skepticism involved there, and so I appreciate this kind of this narrative of thinking aloud, because it's the debate that goes on in my own head sometimes too.
0: We'll take a break. Pastor Bill Swirl is our guest. Another half hour with him, going through John chapter 7. We'll get up to verse 36 with him before our time with Pastor Bill Swirl is over. It's Issues Etc. 24 live this Friday afternoon, November the 20th, in hour 8 of Issues Etc. 24, our live 24-hour broadcast focusing on the Gospel of John.

0: Martin Luther taught that the chief function of music and worship was the proclamation of the Word of God. 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
4: 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Welcome back. I'm Todd Wilkin. This is Issues Etc. 24. Pastor Bill Swirla is our guest as we have another half hour walking through the final verses of the text assigned to him, which is leading up to John chapter 7, verse 36. Right there at the Feast of Booths, Jesus has acknowledged that everyone is trying to kill him. The crowds are completely and utterly split down the middle on Jesus and his claims here. They see his signs, many believe, many disbelieve, and it is true, many are trying to kill him. Pastor Swirla, the crowds seem downright confused. They're kind of just, you said it was like a chorus, thinking through the confusion. They're going back and forth. They say they know where he comes from. Jesus' response is, "You know me and where I come from, but I have not come from of my own accord. He who sent me is true, and him you do not know. I know him, for I come from him, and he sent me." For they were seeking to arrest him, but no one laid a hand on him because his hour had not yet come. Just pausing there for a second. Jesus is even arguing with the crowds that are kind of ambivalent here. They think they know where he came from. What does his response mean? He goes back to the Father again.
5: Well, John of all the gospel writers has the most explicit Trinitarian language. Yet later on in John, you'll get the Spirit in the upper room discourses too. But here, the relationship between Father and Son. He is the apostle of the Father. The Father is the one who sent me, apostolos. He's the apostolos. So just as he sends his disciples as apostles, that is his authorized representative. The Father has sent him. To know him is to know the Father. No one comes to him unless the Father draws him. He and the Father are one, in the sense that to deal with one is to deal with the other. This is really, we talked about ratcheting, the gospel itself is ratcheting the reader, the hearer, because who this Jesus is and what this means, that the Word became flesh and dwelt among us, is being slowly unpacked for us. And so now we have this very strong connection between the Father and the Son, and that the Son is the one sent by the Father uniquely in a way that Moses wasn't, in the way that no prophet ever was.
4: The last verses here for our consideration. The Pharisees heard the crowd muttering these things about him, and the chief priests and the Pharisees sent officers to arrest him. Jesus then said, "I will be with you a little longer, and then I am going to him who sent me. You will seek me, and you will not find me. Where I am, you cannot come." The Jews said to one another, "Where does this man intend to go that we will not find him? Does he intend to go to the dispersion among the Greeks and to teach the Greeks? What does he mean by saying, 'You will seek me and you will not find me, and where I am, you cannot come'?" What does Jesus mean? What do they think he means?
5: This is another great example of this talking past, to Nicodemus, "Unless you are born anno then," again, or from above, to the woman, "I'll give you water. How can you give me water? You don't have a bucket." "Here, I'm going. Where I'm going, you can't come." Where's he going to go? Is he going to the Hellenistic Jews that are dispersed among the nations? They're thinking geographically, in terms of place and space. He's thinking in terms of something entirely different. We, the readers who are catechized, we know what he's talking about. He's going to go through death to resurrection and his glory at the right hand of back to his glory at the right hand of the Father, now in glorifying our humanity. So on our own, we can't go there. In him we can, but on our own we can't. But they can't know that. So you can't fault them for not getting it. But that's the whole point, is slowly leading them to this point of the cross, the open tomb, the ascension. So his going away is his going away to death, into resurrection, to the right hand of majesty. So it's not a matter of place, but it's a matter of dying, rising, and ascending. And that he must do for the life of the world.
4: It does highlight what must have been the incredible patience of Jesus during his earthly ministry. Just kind of going around all the time in earnest and being consistently and routinely misunderstood in the very things he's trying to say, especially the earnestness that he has. He says, "I speak these words to save you so that you might be saved." What are your thoughts there, Bill?
5: Well, it's this great chasm between unbelief and faith, darkness and light. Bread for your belly and bread come down from heaven to save you. This is not a leap that man by his reason or senses can make. This is something that must be taught by God. And so, certainly patience. He knows our condition. He knows what's in a man. He knows what's going on in their minds and their hearts. And he's compassionate. He's come to seek and to save the lost, and this is how he gently leads them to the foot of his cross, a place they don't want to go, this is really a wonderful thing, the way John has presented this to us, because the Good Shepherd is leading the sheep one little step at a time, until finally we get to the "it is finished" of the cross, and we get to the open tomb, and we see the resurrected Christ, and then we understand. Then we can go back, and all of these things make sense. But we're kind of journeying with the people who first heard this. And we're at a great advantage. We know how the story comes out. They don't. We can overhear and get it correctly. They can't. And this is what goes on in each of us as we hear the Word, and the Word kills and makes alive. The Word raises us up to new life in Christ and kills the old Adam in us. So this is our journey too, as it were. We really should take that last little paragraph. You probably have it reserved for the next guy, but the next paragraph, 37 to 39, is the last day of this feast, the great day, the big day, the final consummation. And that would be the day when they paraded around the courtyard with palm branches, and they would pour out water on the altar, the sacrificial altar in the temple. It was kind of a big sprinkling, a water ablution festival. Some think, too, as kind of a prayer for rain, because this is also a harvest festival. It's the harvest of the fruits. But that's when he says, "If any of you thirst, let him come to me and drink." So we're getting back to eating and drinking again. "And he who believes in me, as the scripture said, out of his heart shall flow rivers of living water." So he uses the occasion of the last day of the feast and the great washing and all the water and everything to say, "You come to me and I will give a water for which," again, echoes of the Samaritan woman, "which you will never thirst. In fact, the one who believes in me will become like a spring gushing forth water himself." Luther said that's the believer preaching the gospel in the world.
4: 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I'm Todd Wilkin. 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
3: 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I'm Todd Wilkin. It's Issues Etc. 24. We're in Hour 8, concluding Hour 8 with Pastor Bill Swirla, pastor of Holy Trinity Lutheran Church in Hacienda Heights, California, co-host of a weekly radio talk show called The God Whispers. We are concluding the last few verses here, leading up to 39 in chapter 7 of John chapter 7. Okay, Bill, you kind of jumped ahead a little bit. That's fine. We can always overlap these things. The rivers of living water, this is Jesus uttering this huge invitation. It strikes me that all the way through 6 and 7, Jesus continues to hold out this invitation. It's whether it's living bread or living water here, he is calling people to faith. What are your thoughts?
4: Exactly. In fact, you see that same parallel here. Let him come to me and drink, he who believes in me. To come to him is to trust in him, and we've learned before that that's not possible unless the Father draw him. And even in Jesus' own group of 12, there's one bad egg in there who does not believe. And so there's this notion.

0: granted. It's a condition of the heart. It is to be born anew from above by the Spirit, water and Spirit, to hear the words of eternal life. If you think of these episodes one after another as a continual bidding to hearken to his words. Moses has brought you so far, but Moses can only bring you to Jesus. And now it's like a relay race. See, now the big handoff. And that's really what's going on. The cool thing about John's gospel is that a Jewish reader of the first century could read it and get the point. But also a Greek, more influenced in Greek philosophy and you know, the kind of the latent Gnosticism that was running around, could also read it and get the point. It's the nature of the way this gospel is written that whoever reads it is going to, whether Jew or Greek, is going to hear this invitation to follow this one to his cross, because he's taking you with him. When I'm lifted up, I will draw all to myself, he says. And so there's this progression, this continual progression in John to the cross. Now, it becomes explicit in John 12. You almost get that sense when you get to John 12, and you'll see it as your show progresses, that this triumphal entry is really, it's really the now. You have this real sense of, okay, the hour's come. Here it is. And you're expecting, you know, the great messianic revolution, what happens? He dies and rises.
1: The question, and a question from kind of the broader scope of John's gospel, comes to us from Wally. He says, I don't know if you have already talked about this, but can you comment on the fact that in John 2 you have wine, in John 3 you have water, in John 4 you have water, John 5 and 6, bread. John 7, water. These things are just continue to ring like a bell. What are your thoughts on that?
0: I think that the water certainly is first of all, water is going to always take you back to Genesis 1, verse 2, and the primordial creative waters of the deep and the Spirit. You know, water and Spirit always together. From the opening verses of the Bible, John knows that. Certainly the reader, the Christian reader, is going to overhear baptism in that. You know, you have water and word, water and spirit. So it's there. It's kind of like it's there and it's not there and it's there. The same with the Lord's Supper. I think the wine is a little bit more incidental. Wine is the beverage of joy and celebration. It's the beverage of the Sabbath, the Passover, the wedding feast, and so the major emphasis there is messianic kingdom and the messianic age. Likewise, bread has a major Old Testament trajectory through it. You know, you have Melchizedek and the bread and wine that he brings out to greet Abraham. You know, a Christian reader is going to see an allusion to the Lord's Supper, but that's going to be a kind of a back reading into it. The Christian reader in John is going to read back into that. That's one of the interesting things about reading, especially John, is you have to read it at several different ways. You have to read it kind of as it's playing out historically. So what are these hearers in Capernaum hearing? What are these people in Jerusalem hearing for the first time? But then you also have to hear it in the company of the early church to which this gospel was written. They already know about baptism and the Lord's Supper, so naturally their minds are going to make those associations as well. And I think the evangelist certainly wants you to think about that. In fact, I think it's Oscar Coleman who points out that John's message here is that the signs, the ongoing signs for the church today, are baptism and the Lord's Supper. Those are the semeia, which correspond to these seven signs that Jesus did in his earthly ministry that John has chosen to highlight. But that's not what keeps the church rolling. The signs and the accompanying words, we like to say word and sacrament, don't we?

0: Lutherans. It's a very Johannine way of looking at things. That's what continually point to Jesus the Christ, the Son of the living God, and that evoke faith in him. So that's a very roundabout way of saying, yeah, it's there for the Christian reader to hear, because John is, after all, an apostle and pastor and Christian writing to the church. So yeah, I think John wants you to make those associations. Did the first hearers make those associations? Certainly not. It's very clear they don't, because they don't have enough information in order to do that. He's got to die and rise first, always.
1: We've got about a minute and a half here, Bill. I want to return to what's probably the center of at least the block of text that we gave you, which was Simon Peter's great confession in John's Gospel. Lord, to whom shall we go? You have the words of eternal life. We have believed and come to know that you are the Holy One of God. What are your thoughts on that with about a minute and a half?
0: Yeah, you know, in John, there's always something in John that's like the synoptics. And in the synoptics, the centerpiece in the synoptics is Peter's great confession. You're the Christ, the Son of the living God, and Jesus' transfiguration. Here, in John, there's no transfiguration. But here, this is Peter's great confession, kind of on the heels of this massively scandalous sermon. And it's almost a sigh of resignation at some point. Lord, where are we going to go? You have the words of eternal life. You're talking crazy, but you're the Lord, okay? And we've come to know and to believe that you are the Holy One of God. So Peter, when everybody else is leaving and everybody else is scandalized, these words of Jesus that are spirit and life have had their way with Simon Peter, and they draw forth from Peter the confession, faith. That's what faith sounds like. And so that's really the culmination then of where this episode wants you, the hearer, to be, to make that confession, that you may know and believe that Jesus is the Christ, and believing have life in his name.
1: Pastor Bill Swirla is pastor of Holy Trinity Lutheran Church in Hacienda Heights, California. He co-hosts a weekly radio talk show called The God Whispers. Bill, thank you very much for being our guest.
0: I had a great time. Thanks, Todd.
1: When we come back, another two-hour block of Issues Etc. 24. Pastor Jonathan Fisk, Creative Director of Worldview Everlasting TV, will be our guest on the other side. We're going to pick up right there, actually a little overlap with Pastor Bill Swirla, right there at John chapter 7, verse 37, all the way through the 8th chapter of John's Gospel. 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So we'll be moving along in Issues Etc. 24 this Friday afternoon, now Friday evening, November the 20th. Issues Etc. 24 is our live 24-hour broadcast of Issues Etc. 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

0: Hello, this is David from Winterset, Iowa. Topics that help root me in the Word and Christ and what He has done for me. 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
2: 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Philip called in from Arapahoe, Nebraska, and Philip supported Issues, Etc. And also during the break, Philip was the winner of the commentary that we're giving away after the Pastor Bill Swirla Hours topic. So congratulations to you, Philip. 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
1: 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Oh, what, in the wee hours of the morning, but we got to make it there. 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

0: Stanza 2 of the hymn, I heard the voice of Jesus say, speaking there about the living waters that we encounter again as we continue through the Gospel of John. In John chapter 7, Jesus promises for the second time living water, this time rivers of living water, right there at the high point of the great Feast of Booths. We're going to be looking at John chapter 7, beginning at verse 37, all the way through the end of John chapter 8, as we work our way through John's Gospel in 24 hours on Issues Etc. 24, live this Friday evening, November the 20th. I'm Todd Wilkin. Thanks for tuning us in. 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Broken, 7 Christian Rules That Every Christian Ought to Break as Often as Possible. Jonathan, welcome back to Issues Etc.
1: Hey, it's good to be on, Todd.
0: Now, we're going to overlap back a little bit again. When we ended with Pastor Swirl a few minutes ago, he wanted to jump ahead into a bit of your territory there in this middle of John chapter 7. And you'd actually like to roll back to the beginning of John chapter 7 and tell us about the Feast of Tabernacles, wherein all this big conflict culminates with Jesus. And then also we get Jesus' great plea, whoever thirsts, let him come to me. What would you tell us about the Feast of Tabernacles?
1: Yeah, I think the entire section which takes place at this feast of this chapter 7, verse 2, all the way to the middle of chapter 10, is enlightened, literally, by what the Feast of Tabernacles was, both in terms of its Old Testament prescriptions, the things that God said had to be done, and then as well what the tradition of the Jews had actually brought to bear on the feast itself. And so doing a little research and understanding what this feast is opens up a lot of the things that Jesus says, especially as he really is setting himself against everything that they're doing, not as if he wants to condemn it, but really placing himself as the fulfillment of it. So the Feast of Tabernacles, or the Feast of Booths, as it's sometimes translated, was one of three major Jewish feasts or Israelite feasts in the Old Testament. There were other minor things, but these three major ones, every young male had to go to it. It was their job, part of their religious life, to go to these festivals. Passover was one of the other ones. Now the other one's going to escape me because I didn't write it down. But the Feast of Tabernacles or Booths occurred in early autumn. It was celebrated on the 15th day of the month of Tisri, which would be around the end of September and then the beginning of October in our calendar. And it would last for 8 days. It was sort of a harvest home festival, but at the same time it had another purpose. In Exodus 23, 34, Leviticus 23, and Deuteronomy 16, the Lord commands this festival as a commemoration of the time they spent wandering in the wilderness in tents, in tabernacles, in booths, living without a city, living without a foundation. And so he wanted to remind the people of Israel throughout all their generations, even as they would have days of prosperity, that they came from being homeless wanderers. He didn't want their hearts to get set on what they had, but to remind them that they had what they had because God had given it to them, that he delivered them from the bondage of slavery. And so once a year then, he commanded that all the males in Israel would quit their permanent homes and live in tents during the high point of their harvest. And what's kind of cool about it is this wasn't like a dreary thing for them. This was considered to be the most joyful of all of their festivals. So if we were to compare this to something, this is Christmas time. They're coming together for Christmas, not to celebrate the birth of Jesus, but with that kind of festive feeling where everything is going to be tremendously exciting. And so they descend on Jerusalem, and even though the males have to go, it's not like they don't bring their families. Everybody comes, and they set up these tents all over. There's tents on rooftops, tents in the streets, tents outside the walls, people coming and going as if, you know, just imagine they didn't have the lights of Christmas, but think of how you drive around during Christmas time and everyone's participating in the Christmas lights. Over time, they begin to add more traditions to this, and one of these traditions is a massive illumination, a massive fire or light that was set up in the temple, and it would go out from the temple and down to the court of the women, this massive ornament of candlesticks with four golden basins and four ladders leading up to the top of these basins, and four young priests would come, and they would take four pitchers of oil that held 120 logs of oil. I'm not sure what that meant when I read it, but it's what it said. And they would put this oil into these basins. And then out of old clothing from the priests from the year, they would make really big wicks, and they would light the whole thing aflame. And you had this massive fire of four basins going on in the court of the women. And then just like at the Olympics, they would take the light from this initial flame, and they would take it out in lamps and torches so that every court in Jerusalem was lit with the light coming out from this flame. And every night of the festival, the men of the towns and of the cities, they would dance before these lights with torches in their hands, singing songs of praise. This would go on for the seven main nights of the festival. And one other major custom was also observed. We'll come back and try to connect it to the text when we get there. But this was connected to the command to rejoice, which God gives in Leviticus 23:40. On every one of these days, these seven main days of the feast, there was a ritual fetching of water from the pool at Siloa. They would go and they would take this water and they'd march it up to the temple and they would pour it mixed with wine onto the altar. And so this was like a daily parade that everybody would gather around and wait for and watch and cheer on as it went by. And there was music. The priests would play trumpets as they led the way, sounding the signal that this parade was coming. And they would shout what's called the Great Hallel, which is Psalm 113 through Psalm 118. And if you can imagine, this is like Easter morning with alleluias just ringing everywhere. The word Hallel is connected to hallelujah, right? It means to praise. Alleluias are ringing in the streets. There is a proclamation going on that they are leaving the shadows, that Exodus has brought them out of bondage and into life before God. And even the triumph of David is there in Psalm 118. And you just listen to these words from Psalm 116. They would say these words as they go, bringing this water up to the temple. The snares of death encompassed me. The pangs of Sheol laid hold on me. I called on the name of the Lord. You have delivered my soul from death. And so this Alleluia's ringing even had a resurrection overtone to it as they're bringing this water up to put on the altar. And all of this is going on throughout the city with as much of Israel as could be there descending on it for these 7 days. And then you have the eighth day, the last day of the feast called the Great Day. And on this day, there was a solemn assembly. It's like a super Sabbath. No ordinary work could be done. And the entire city would gather for one special sacrifice of a bull, a ram, seven lambs, and various grain and drink offerings. And in a very real way, this was the greatest and highest day of the entire Old Testament ritual law, with every male Jew required to be there. And it's in that context, particularly, that John 7:37 takes place. And hopefully we'll see that, well, what Jesus says then on this day is kind of it's even more fascinating when you look at what's been going on all around.
0: You say there's also another little piece of context that we need to talk about, and that is from John 7:14-24 that has to do with Jesus contrasting his authority with that of Moses.
1: Right. So there's just been this question. You know, Jesus is in the temple during this festival teaching already, and he begins to challenge them quite a bit. The world can't hate you, but it hates me, things like that. And he starts saying that, he starts being challenged, like, well, how do you say these? Where are you getting this authority? Well, my teaching is not mine, it's from God. And then they quickly pit him against Moses. Why can you come along and say greater things than Moses? And the reason this is important is because this is going to escalate in our text, where suddenly it's going to be him, Jesus against Abraham. So we're moving from Jesus versus Moses to Jesus versus Abraham, and this is where we're going to end chapter 8 with his great statement of, before Abraham was, I am. But all of this is already kind of under the surface in the story. You know, who are you, Jesus, to come along and say, you know better than us? Who are you to come along and kind of rain on our parade, quite literally? So we don't want to miss that conflict that's very much there already, leading to Jesus telling us who he is. And that will be like the big question we get to by the end of this is, you know who Jesus thinks he is. By the end of chapter 8. And if you don't, if you want to say that he's not, well, you're just not reading the text very carefully.
0: Beginning at verse 37 of chapter 7 of John's Gospel, on the last day of the feast, the great day, Jesus stood up and cried out, "If anyone thirsts, let him come to me and drink. Whoever believes in me, as the Scripture has said, out of his heart will flow rivers of living water." Now this he said about the Spirit, whom those who believed in him were to receive, for as yet the Spirit had not been given, because Jesus was not yet glorified. What is John telling us there?
1: Well, again, I like to think of this in the context. And I can't say for certain, because the text doesn't, that this is what's happening, but I can just imagine this parade of hallelujahs and this water that they're bringing up. And here it comes, and everybody's celebrating and shouting. And here he is standing in the middle of that saying, "Hey, come to me. I got the water. That water is just water, right? I got living water. If anyone thirsts, let him come to me and drink, and I will give him what he needs." So there's this massive claim that Jesus is making that everybody, that they're doing all these Old Testament rituals, the answer to those things have come. The shadows that they were pointing forward to has come to pass in his own flesh. And this is picking up on a theme. John's been doing this all along with water in many ways, but also just the use of the word tabernacle itself, tent itself, that the phrase we usually translate as the word became flesh and dwelt among us. That word in the Greek is tabernacle. So here he is, the fulfillment of the temple. Here he is, the fulfillment of the sacrifices. Here he is, the clean water which will wash away all sins. Here he is, he's going to say, the light of the world that lightens every man. And so John is really, I think, wanting us to pick up on this, if we have any understanding of this feast, that Jesus isn't just kind of randomly saying, in Hallmark style, "Are you thirsty? I'll give you some water." He is claiming something much deeper, much bigger than this, that he is the fulfillment of everything that's ever been prophesied. All the greatest feast that the Jews have, "Hey, guys, it's about me," right? Which, I mean, can you imagine why the Pharisees are upset? I mean, it's pretty easy to see why they're upset. You know, he is totally getting in the way of stuff at this point.
0: He makes it sound like, in the English translation, that if you have faith, then water is going to flow out of you. Is that what he means?
1: Yeah, no. And that's really important there, too, right? Whoever believes in me, as the Scripture said, out of his heart will flow rivers of living water. I think that's connected to what he just said before. Jesus is the guy with the water, right? So he's quoting the Old Testament verse that out of his, who's the he there? Out of his heart will flow rivers of living water. He's saying, that's me. And if you believe in me, then that this water is going to flow to you. So what Jesus isn't saying here is like, come to me and I'm going to give you superpower, right? Come to me and out of you is going to flow amazing things. It's come to me because I'm the source. I'm the place where life comes from. And he points to the Old Testament, to the Scriptures to say, this is said of the Christ. This is what the Christ is going to do. He's going to bring the thing to the world that the world needs for life.
0: The other thing is this mention here of Jesus not yet being glorified. What is that, in the context of John's Gospel, what is that a reference to? Is that a reference to his resurrection?
1: Yeah, this is like the same kind of idea, right? Well, we always want to read into the English text kind of our view of things. We want to take our understanding of words or ideas, our thoughts, and just assume that's what the Bible's talking about. But as Lutherans, we're very careful. Scripture interprets Scripture. We don't want to just assume we know what a text is talking about. And so when a word is used in a gospel, in a letter from Paul, and that word gets used multiple times, you really want to pay attention to that, because the author is trying to tell you something. And the crazy thing about the word glory in John's gospel is that it's got a very specific place, and it's not It's not the victory, at least not in the sense that we would think of it. It's not the resurrection. It's not like John doesn't teach the resurrection. It's very, very important in John's gospel. But the place of glory, where the Son of Man is glorified, is the cross. And Jesus says this both in chapter 12 and chapter 13. He says this, now is the Son of Man glorified. And he says it right as he's going to go to the cross and suffer and die. And back in chapter 3, right, when the Son of Man is lifted up like a snake on a pole, he will draw all men to himself. So for John, and I would say it is for the whole Bible, and so definitely for us Lutherans as well, the cross is the center of our theology, not the resurrection. The resurrection is the vindication of the cross. We know that the cross achieved what Jesus said it would achieve. But the place where the life of the world is given, and let me say it this way, the place where water flows out of Jesus' body onto the earth is the cross, right? And don't miss that, too. Out of his heart will flow streams of living water. Isn't that exactly what happened when the spear pierced his side at the cross? And the glory of God was given to mankind in wrath and mercy commingled in the most strange of ways, wrath against the righteous, mercy for the sinner. And John is relishing in this. John relishes in these paradoxes. We'll come back to that, too, a little bit later. But it's there, right? The Spirit had not even given. Jesus was not yet glorified. No one really understands Jesus yet, even his apostles. They won't until after the cross. And then after he's got to call them by name, even after that.
0: When he says the Spirit had not yet been given, just as a way of clarifying that statement, does he mean the Holy Spirit is kind of hanging out up in heaven, has not yet proceeded from the Father? Because the Spirit's at work in the Old Testament. The Spirit's at work. People are believing. What is he saying there, the Spirit had not yet been given?
1: I think what that's talking about is the particular dispensation of the Holy Spirit given on the day of Pentecost. And so in the New Testament era, there is, and the New Testament hints at this, it's not the clearest piece, but it hints at this, there is a different dispensation of the Spirit, particularly in the apostles themselves, in their ability to preach the Word of God, to kind of begin the church, the New Testament era, the sacraments. You know, the Old Testament sacrifices were sort of proto-sacramental. They pointed forward to the sacraments, but we wouldn't quite call them what baptism and the supper are. We have everything clearly given, right? And this happens only after the day of Pentecost, this miraculous giving of the Spirit to the apostles. But certainly, you know, in our Lutheran theology, we're very, very focused on this, that the Spirit's activity, his work, is through his word, through God's word, and that he does this to create faith in we fallen sinners, to make us believers again. And that certainly is taking place in the Old Testament. So the Spirit is working upon the hearts of men to regenerate them. The prophets are prophesying by the Spirit. David says, take not your Holy Spirit from me. And that's a Christian Old Testament prayer. So I think at the very least, John here is referring to the special dispensation of the Spirit upon the apostles. And then maybe, although I wouldn't die on this hill, referring also to the new covenant and how it is a fuller reality that we get to experience.
0: At verse 40 and following, when they heard these words, some of the people said, this really is the prophet. That's not the first time we've heard that, by the way. Others said, this is the Christ. But some said, is the Christ to come from Galilee? Has not the Scripture said that the Christ comes from the offspring of David and comes from Bethlehem, the village where David was? So there was a division among the people over him. Some of them wanted to arrest him, but no one laid hands on him. The officers then came and to the chief priests and the Pharisees, who said to them, why did you not bring him? The officers answered, no one ever spoke like this man. The Pharisees answered them, have you also been deceived? Have any of the authorities or the Pharisees believed in him? But this crowd that does not know the law is accursed. Nicodemus, who had gone to him before, who was one of them, said to them, does our law judge a man without first giving him a hearing and learning what he does? They replied, are you from Galilee too? Search and see that no prophet arises from Galilee. We pause right there before we get to chapter 8. What is this division among the people here? They seem to have, given the behind the scenes moment. What's happening?
1: Right, because if you look at, again, this Feast of Tabernacles pericope, which is like three chapters long, it's almost entirely Jesus talking and engaging people. This is like the one set-aside moment where you are no longer with Jesus. You're no longer seeing Jesus in action. Instead, you're seeing the response to Jesus. And you have two of them. You got the crowds, and you got the Pharisees. And in both sections, they're disputing. Nobody agrees. No one can make anything of who this Jesus guy is, which that's the question, right? Who is he? Right? They even ask the question, who are you? So the crowds are caught up in all of the same stuff that they were asking John the Baptist. Are you the prophet? Are you Isaiah? It wasn't John the Baptist. Clearly, he died. He's gone. So maybe this is him. And all of that language about the prophet, I mean, that is connected to Moses' prophecy of the Christ. But for the Second Temple Judaism intertestamental era, they didn't always think all of these prophecies of the Old Testament were going to be the same person. Whether the prophet was the Messiah was a disputed reality. But here they are kind of debating that idea amongst themselves. And now, the thing is, with John the Baptist, it was all wrong, right? But with Jesus, it's right. But then the problem is, where did he come from? Where is his origin? Isn't he from Galilee? Isn't Bethlehem supposed to be where the king of David's line is going to be born? Maybe we'll come back to that in a moment. But then the Pharisees are kind of having a similar debate. What do we do about this guy? Should we let him keep talking? Is he right? Is he wrong? I think it's pretty interesting here that Nicodemus comes back into play because Nicodemus has a motif. He has a bit of symbolism that's revolving around him in the language of John from his first story back in chapter 3. And so if I can go back there for just a second, John likes to work in pairs. He likes to throw two stories at you at a time and counteract them off each other. And in John chapter 3 and 4, two of these first characters he throws at you are Nicodemus, this Pharisee, this leader amongst men, this righteous man, the kind of guy you'd want to have in your church, and then this woman from Samaria at a well who has seven husbands. She's a bit of a rough spot kind of person. She's not necessarily the one you want to have over for dinner. And yet, in the story, Nicodemus runs into Jesus in the middle of the night. He comes to Jesus in the darkness. He comes in hiding and fear. And the woman at the well finds Jesus in the middle of the day, in the light. And Nicodemus, when he hears Jesus' claims about himself, doesn't understand them and questions them. The woman, when she hears Jesus claim about himself, goes and tells everybody she knows and brings them all to hear him speak. Yeah? So you have this is a setup that's already there in the text. But then here, when you have Jesus about to say, I am the light of the world, you have the guy who was in darkness now suddenly speaking up for him in the midst of this conflict amongst the Pharisees. Now, does this mean Nicodemus has come around? Well, no, not necessarily. I don't know that we know that for sure. But nonetheless, there is someone who's at least saying, wait a minute, maybe this guy isn't the darkness you're accusing him of being. Maybe he isn't the demon-possessed man they're about to call him. And yet they give him the same answer that the crowds were arguing about. Are you from Galilee too? See that no prophet arises from Galilee, right? And so they knew their scriptures, which is kind of amazing. They knew their Bible, right? They could quote a verse. They knew that it was from Bethlehem the Christ would be born. So why does John not tell us about the origin of Jesus, right? Nothing's mentioned here about Jesus being from Bethlehem. He's writing later. I don't know if any of your previous interviews talked about this. I think John's writing about 90 AD. The other Gospels were earlier on, even by a generation's worth of time. And so I think John is kind of assuming you know some of the parts of the story, and he's filling in the blanks a little bit, trying to counter Gnosticism a bit. I think there's another reason that he's not going to get into where Jesus is from, and that is where we're going at the end of chapter 8. And I'm going to pull in a piece from somewhere else. In the book of Hebrews, the author there talks about the real meat of the Bible is the Old Testament. Evangelicals often like to think that you need you need more meat. It means like you need more good works. I don't think so, because after he says you need more meat, he says you need to understand Melchizedek. What he means is you need to understand how the Old Testament is connected to all of this stuff. And when you go and you look at Melchizedek, according to the way the author talks about, he says he is the king of righteousness, the king of Salem, who has neither beginning nor end. We don't know where he comes from. And in this way, he is a picture of the Almighty God and of the Christ. So I don't think it's an accident that John here doesn't want to give us where Jesus comes from, because Jesus is about to say in front of all of them, I don't come from anywhere. Where I come from and where I go, you cannot come from and go. I have no beginning. I have no end. Before Abraham was, I am. Right? It's all still connected to the same idea. And they're all sitting there arguing about whether he was born in the right place, right? Which is important. I mean, he did fulfill that, but they're missing the point. Right? They're caught up in trivialities and technicalities when the water of life and the light of the world is standing right in front of them.
0: Pastor Jonathan Fisk is our guest, pastor of St. John's Lutheran Church in Oaks, North Dakota, creative director of Worldview Everlasting TV, and author of the book Broken, 7 Christian Rules That Every Christian Ought to Break As Often as Possible. We're going through John chapters 7 and 8, the latter part of 7, and when we come back, the troublesome beginning to chapter 8 that usually sits in the very glaring double brackets in our English translations. We'll find out why right after this. It's Friday evening, November the 20th. It's Issues Etc. 24. I'm Todd Wilkin.
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3: Hi, my name is Troy from Austin, Texas. Cutting-edge confessional Lutheran responses to the issues that affect us every day. In raising a young family and trying to navigate today's society and the challenges that we have, I find that Issues Etc. is a firm foundation that I can go to and hear consistent confessional Lutheran ideas, responses, perspectives, as well as those that are outside of the Lutheran tradition on what's happening in everyday life. I can't tell you how many times a morning devotional or a family discussion came out of material that we had and that we learned after listening to a podcast through Issues Etc. 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And if I had a book, it'd be right next to Law and Gospel and to our small catechism. 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
4: 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I remember when Pastor Wilkin and I, we used to have this nationally syndicated show back when we worked for our former employer, and we'd go out and do remote Sunday night national shows across the country. 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

0: Welcome back to Issues Etc. 24, our live 24-hour broadcast on this Friday evening, November the 20th. Pastor Jonathan Fisk is our guest. We're going through John chapter 7, and then we have just come to the cusp of John chapter 8, which presents itself to us as a problem. If you're looking at your English translation, what you're probably going to see there is a set of double brackets or some kind of indication. Maybe it's set off in italics, a big section there, and some versification problems that are also present there. But that's the least of our troubles when it comes to John chapter 8. The question is whether or not the famous woman caught in adultery actually belongs in the gospel. And I often say an honest accounting in the New Testament scripture says this is a flag on the play. We don't quite know whether or not it belongs. Let's talk a little bit about that before we get into the text itself. The text itself is marvelous, but does it belong in John's gospel?
1: Yeah, and you know, I think that there's room here for faithful Christians to disagree on this. I don't think this is a make or break your faith kind of thing, particularly because what it has in it does ring with the same gospel that we find elsewhere in the Bible. As I've studied John and studied the evidence textually and in terms of the history of manuscripts and all that kind of stuff, the copies that we have of the New Testament documents, I've come to be pretty convinced that this is not authentic to John. And there's a great deal of information I can give on that. It is, first off, not in the earliest manuscripts. So when you're doing manuscript evidence, your older manuscripts are generally given priority. It's not always the case, but they have a little more weight than so a manuscript that you have from the 250 is going to have more weight than a manuscript from 570 because you have 200 years of copies going on in there. And then you have a problem that in the manuscripts where we do find this here in John, it's not found in the same place. It's not always found at this location. It kind of moves around. Some have it at the end of John. Some have it after John 7:36, before we started our text today. One puts it after John 7:44. You also find it in the book of Luke, after Luke 21. And so what's going on, right? Where'd this thing come from? You don't see a lot of texts in the Bible. When you study the manuscripts and the copies and the evidence, this doesn't happen a lot. This is a weird thing. Our manuscript evidence is very, very strong to put on to shame, really, many other ancient documents. When something like this happens, then it kind of jumps out. And the only other one that I know of that is this significant is the end of Mark chapter 16. What do we say of this then? You know, is it not originally part of John's gospel? Does that mean we can't read it as Christians? And I don't think that's quite where you need to go. Certainly the early church had no problem accepting it as likely valid. Eusebius indicates that the church father Papias told him a story of a woman accused before Jesus of many sins. And the story also seems to be alluded to in the Apostolic Constitutions, the Syrian Didaskalia of the 3rd century. So it's not like there's no evidence for this being around in Christian history and being something we can understand the spirituality of Christianity from. And then you also have, you get the Lucan issue here. On the flip side, I always find this kind of interesting that when some people say things are too Catholic, if anything is too Catholic, you could say that this text is, because the Council of Trent, which condemned Lutherans, declared that this must be authentic because it's part of the Latin Vulgate, right? So you have a bunch of disagreement over the matter. What finally kind of swayed me, though, wasn't even the textual evidence. What got me was the more I paid attention to the story of John, and I realized what a out-of-place story it is. Here he is in the temple during the Feast of Tabernacles, which is all about light and water, and he's talking about how he's living water, and then suddenly you have him leaving the temple and going away. And you're not really even sure if he entirely gets back. He does come back the next day for this, so how is this thing happening in the temple? Is it in the temple courts? And then you move on to the light of the world stuff. And so, in my mind, it's a total distraction from everything John's trying to tell us. Here's Jesus claiming to be the fulfillment of everything, and now we have this random story where it's not about him at all. And so when you add all this together, I just don't think it's part of John's gospel as he wrote it. But that doesn't mean that it isn't an authentic story about Jesus' life. It doesn't mean it can't inform us about Scripture and what Scripture teaches. And I'm going to use here, there's a classic distinction that Lutheran theologians have used throughout the years that really we inherited from the Church Fathers, is the distinction between what we call the homilegomena and the antilegomena. I know those are just horrifically big words, but the homilegomena is the text that were spoken in one voice, and the antilegomena is the text that were spoken against. And this comes out of the arguments in the early church about what was Scripture. Was James actually from the hand of James the Apostle and worthy of inclusion in the canon? Was the Shepherd of Hermas a book that we should consider Scripture? Was the Didache something we should consider Scripture? Was the book of Luke something we should consider Scripture? And in the discussions and the arguments and the debates and the letters, they came to realize that there were some books that everybody thought should be there. There were some books that a few people thought shouldn't be there, and then there were some books that everybody thought shouldn't be there. And these ended up being two distinctions within Scripture. So 20 books of the New Testament are considered homilegomena. Everybody spoke for them. The Gospels, the Pauline corpus, 1 Peter, 1 John. And you have the antilegomena, where it's James, Hebrews, Jude, 2 Peter, where you had some people that just raised reservations about it. But the church included them in the canon. They called them Scripture. They said these are valuable no matter what. They're trustworthy. Just understand that what you're supposed to find in the antilegomena is what you will surely find in the homilegomena. So when, for example, when James says something like, you're not justified by faith alone, you have to understand that through Paul saying that you are, and bring those into harmony with each other. And I would put this text, then, kind of in that category. Now, I'm not making a dogmatic assertion about that, but it's the way I see it. Right? This text informs us about the spirituality of Christianity, which Jesus did in fact give us, which the early church confesses to us, whether or not it is actually authentic to John's gospel. I don't like reading it in John's gospel because I think it gets in the way of what John's trying to do. But when we do look at it, as we're going to right now, it nonetheless gives us an amazing, amazing picture of the grace that we do have in our Lord Jesus Christ and how he in fact does treat us when we are brought before him for judgment.
0: Okay, so just to summarize that, while it might not be authentic to John's gospel, you have no doubt that the story is true, as it literally true, as it is presented there, how it ended up in the manuscripts, the later manuscripts, and the other places it tends to fall in the New Testament, we don't know, but it seems to be a widely distributed story about Jesus. And but the only question is why it doesn't appear in those early manuscripts. And your basic answer is probably because not everyone agreed on it. And so let's just put it in that category that not everyone thought it belonged there, maybe.
1: Right. Well, yeah, sort of. I don't know how it got in. I mean, when you're looking at textual criticism, and so you got these variations of the text that do exist, and most of them are fairly meaningless. But one of the rules that you apply is the harder explanation is the more likely one. There's a fancy Latin name for that, and I can't remember it off the top of my head. But so you either have to explain why the early manuscripts cut it out, or you have to explain why the later manuscripts put it in. And if it is a oral tradition story about Jesus' life told to Papias by an apostle who was then told to another church father who wrote it down, and then another copy was found somewhere, and you're a scribe, and you have this, well, it kind of is the way that the early scribes acted. They considered it a faithful thing to kind of tidy up the grammar a little bit. And so putting it in, while for us would seem slightly immoral, it really isn't the way that they would have looked at it. It's a little easier to explain than having these early copyists, the earliest copyists, just suddenly cutting it out, right? But when it comes down to, where it came from, you got me. I don't have any idea. Do I have any doubt that it's true? I would say it this way. If we get to Judgment Day and Jesus goes, I got one to pull on you, Pastor Fisk. That story about the woman at the well, yep, I didn't even do that. Yeah, it's not going to matter because what it represents, what it teaches, he did do. He does do. all the time. Now, I don't think that's what Jesus is going to do. I think it has the ring of truth to it. But at the end of the day, the problem is not really a problem. The biggest problem this causes for us is for nerds like me who care way too much about the symbolism in John's gospel and think it gets in the way. You know, that's the biggest problem we have.
0: Okay, the text itself, because it is excellent to deal with, begins kind of a non sequitur. They each went to his own house, but Jesus went to the Mount of Olives early in the morning. He came again to the temple. All the people came to him, and he sat down and taught them. The scribes and the Pharisees brought a woman who had been caught in adultery, and placing her in the midst, they said to him, "Teacher, this woman has been caught in the act of adultery. Now the law of Moses commanded us to stone such a woman. What do you say?" This they said to test him, that they might have some charge to bring against him. Jesus bent down and wrote with his finger on the ground. And as they continued to ask him, he stood up and said to them, "Let him who is without sin among you be the first to throw a stone at her." And once more he bent down and wrote on the ground. But when they heard it, they went away one by one, beginning with the older ones. And Jesus was left alone with the woman standing before him. Jesus stood up and said to her, "Woman, where are they? Has no one condemned you?" She said, "No one, Lord." And Jesus said, "Neither do I condemn you. Go now, and from now on, sin no more." Your thoughts?
1: Yeah, it's beautiful, right? In the sense that we're Christians because of forgiveness. We're Christians because God in Trinity looked down from heaven upon our rebellion and took this approach. He decided to intervene in our condemnation and to look upon us with grace and mercy rather than with the judgment that we actually do and did deserve. The wages of sin is death. We all deserve to be stoned, crucified, destroyed in the most horrific of ways. And I know that it's very hard for modern man to accept that fact. We all like to think we're special. God loves us just the way we are, just because, and all this kind of stuff. But we're quite evil. We're quite despicable. And yet God does love us. This all has to be read through the atonement and the glory of the cross. But you see that here in this story. At the same time, I struggled with it today. I was looking at it, prepping for this, and I realized, if from what I know of Pharisaism, and maybe I don't know enough, but when he says, "Let him who is without sin be the first to cast the first stone," I'm not sure a Pharisee would have thought that made sense. Their understanding, they were called the set apart ones. Pharisee just means, better than you. And so I'm not sure that this actually makes any sense in a way that would silence them. So I'm confused by that. And then you seem to have a different use of the word sin at the end of it as well. And he says, "Neither I condemn you, go and sin no more." Well, I thought the whole point of this is that we all have sin. So how do I go and sin no more? And of course, this has led to some real struggles for various theologians trying to figure out what to do with this. I mean, is Jesus saying, "Go and be perfect"? And some will say, "Well, yeah, he says it, but he doesn't mean it." Others will say, "Well, he means go and try really hard." I'm not sure what to do with those things. And I guess because of my position on the text, I'm not as worried about it as the first thing I said, that at the whole, what you really have here is the whole Bible reduced to one little story, that you are this destroyed human being who has been caught doing something wicked, who deserves to be hated. And what does Jesus do but turn aside the wrath? And that is just such a gorgeous, gorgeous thing. And the other piece in here that's really just fascinating is the dust. What's he doing in the dust? And you have people say, "Well, he was right in the Ten Commandments," or he wrote something about the sacrifices, or this side or the other thing. I've always just thought maybe he was just drawing, a ship or something, a spiky face, or just goofing off. But then today again, it struck me, and this I think is neat from an authentic kind of view. Well, how did God make man? Right, he put his fingers in the dirt, right? And so here he is now remaking man. By forgiveness, with his fingers in the dirt. I think that's pretty spiffy kind of thing.
0: So in the end, I can't help but think this is not unlike the account earlier in John's Gospel that we were talking about a couple hours ago with another guest, where the man is healed at the pool, And then Jesus finds him later in the temple and says, you're healed. Now don't go on sinning lest something worse happen to you. It is roughly consistent with the Jesus we find in John's gospel. What do you think?
1: I think you could say that's true as well, although you know, the context of that story with the guy at the pool, we're in another one of the parallels. He has a counterpart character, and I'm not remembering off the top of my head, but is it the official's son? The official, who doesn't have any right, he's a pagan, who comes to Jesus and says, save my child, and Jesus says, you're just asking for signs and wonders. And he says, no, my child's going to die. Well, okay, your son will live. And he believes him. He has faith, and he goes on believing. And then he goes and he finds this Jewish guy at this pool. It's not Siloam. What is it? It's the Bethesda, that pool.

0: today was just a natural spring occurring there, and they believe that if they could get down into the pool by the time the water was done bubbling, or before it was done bubbling, they'd be healed by the miraculous powers of the water. So he goes and he finds this Jewish man who's acting like a pagan, and he gives him salvation, and all the way through, the man displays a complete non-understanding of who Jesus is. So you have this parallel again. You got the guy who shouldn't know who Jesus is, who trusts him. You got the guy who should know who Jesus is, who has no clue. And so when Jesus sees him later, it's like he still hasn't figured it out. And Jesus is saying, look, you got to understand who I am, sir. Right? You got to know what's going on. Go and don't sin anymore means, at this point, you know, trust in my words, which is, we're going to get to this too. This is the whole point of John's gospel, that the word of God is the place for our faith to be created. So does it have similar Johannine language here? Yes. There's also a similar Lucan language that you can look at in the Greek, which again presents a problem. But it's why, you know, if a Lutheran pastor, super faithful Orthodox pastor, loves his confessions, does his ministry, says, Pastor Fisk, you're wrong, this is part of the scripture, I'll shake his hand and say, cool. You know, we're going to disagree, but that would be an argument in your favor. Absolutely.
1: Okay, moving on to I Am the Light of the World. We'll get a few minutes of that before we take another break. This is verse 12 of John chapter 8. And I agree, we're kind of getting back on track where we were before. Again, Jesus spoke to them, saying, I am the light of the world. Whoever follows me will not walk in darkness, but will have the light of life. So the Pharisees said to him, if you are bearing witness about yourself, your testimony is not true. Jesus answered, even if I do bear witness about myself, my testimony is true, for I know where I came from and where I am going, but you do not know where I come from or where I am going. You judge according to the flesh. I judge no one. Yet even if I do judge, my judgment is true, for it is not I alone who judge, but I and the Father who sent me. In your law it is written that the testimony of two men is true. I am the one who bears witness about myself, and the Father who sent me bears witness about me. They said to him, therefore, where is your Father? Jesus answered, you know neither me nor my Father. If you knew me, you would know my Father also. These words he spoke in the treasury as he taught in the temple, but no one arrested him because his hour had not yet come. Pausing there for just a second. This is the famous I am the light of the world, but there's so much more there than simply I am the light of the world.
0: Yeah, this gets back to the conflict of his identity and where he comes from, right? But what I don't want to miss is how now I am the light of the world is the counterpart to the rivers of living water. And at this Feast of Tabernacle, on this great day, where for a week long they've been taking light out of the temple and bringing water into the temple, Jesus stands up, and again, I'm assuming that the woman story is at a different place. Jesus stands up and he says, hey, everybody, I'm the water. They disagree about it. He says, hey, I'm the light of the world. Right? He is claiming to be the fulfillment of the feast, which will happen again at Passover, when he is the fulfillment of that feast with his feast with his crucifixion. But he's making that claim here, and it can't be underestimated how arrogant this is if he's wrong, right? If Jesus is not who he says he is, man, this guy ain't a good moral teacher. he is a megalomaniac. And to do this where he's doing it, it's more than just saying, I'm the answer to all things. Or, you know, that the modern Gnostics, liberals always like to say, well, he just means he's the light of the world the way that all humanity is the light of the world. Well, golly, he couldn't have picked a worse way to try to demonstrate that than standing in the middle of this temple at this time, claiming that whoever follows him will not have darkness, but will have the light of life. So, you know, that this is a massive, massive claim. But then they hear him saying these claims. It's no wonder that they're upset, because it's, you know, they don't believe it, and they're insane as claims. So they say, you know, they look for a way around it. They look for a way to condemn him. How can we prove this? So they go to the law. You need two witnesses, or two witnesses to bear testimony. And Jesus kind of says, well, I got two witnesses. And this is a throwback to his baptism at the Jordan, where the Father does, for John the Baptist's sake, bear witness, so that both Jesus and John the Baptist, actually the Spirit as well, bear witness to the fact of who Jesus is before John's eyes. And that's why John suddenly starts saying, look, there goes the Lamb of God.

0: away the sin of the world. It's because he'd had, according to Old Testament law, enough witnesses make the case for him that he could now bear witness as well, adding another witness to the story. So their attempt to kind of go at him with this it doesn't work. And he says, you're judging according to the flesh, right? You're not seeing clearly. And he's going to shift that right away, though. Well, you're not seeing clearly because you don't even believe in the true God. You know, you walk around with your light and your water, and all of this, I set it into place, I put it here, but you've twisted it. You've moved it away from where it's supposed to point. You don't even know who the true God is, which I guess sounds really harsh, but at the same time, this is the problem all mankind has, that by our flesh, we don't believe in the true God. We can say we believe in the true God. I believe in the true God. But whatever I mean with those words, whatever God I'm talking about from my flesh without the Word of God revealing that to me, I am creating that idea. I'm making it up, and I'm generally doing it in my own image. I'm creating a version of God that would be like me. You can see this in Greek paganism really clearly. All of their gods are just cheap knockoffs of humans, or maybe stronger cheap knockoffs of humans. And so here he's just calling them on this fact, this problem that we all have, that no one, as Paul says in Romans chapter 3, no one seeks for God. No one wants to be near the true God at all. And if they did, then there'd be no way they could miss who Jesus is. They'd know immediately, hey, there he is. There's the true God. And what is Jesus finding? Well, no one gets it. No one gets it. And all the Gospels kind of agree with this. Even his apostles, as much as they follow him, they still don't quite get it, at least not till after the cross. And John's going to really emphasize that with Thomas, particularly in John 20.
1: So the upshot of that is that he is encountering rank unbelief. When he says to them, you don't know where I came from or where I'm going, when he says, you don't believe the testimony, even though it comes from, even according to your law, two sources, myself and my father, you don't know who my father is. That's absolutely condemning. He's saying to them, you guys are just rank unbelievers.
0: Yep. Yeah, absolutely. And you brought up there again, you know, the where I come from language, which again, we've been moving toward this, I mentioned Melchizedek before, right? Where was this Messiah from? He comes from Galilee? Is that where he's from? Isn't it supposed to be Bethlehem? Like, the whole thing is, no, he's not from anywhere before Abraham was I am. He's all leading to that, even in this argument. And the argument is stating, I'm God, you don't believe it. And they're going to demonstrate that with their response to his statement, before Abraham was I am. I'm God, okay, we're going to kill you. Right? Well, not because we think you're actually God. We don't believe this at all. But he is. So when you don't believe that the true God's God, you are a rank unbeliever. You are a child of your father, the devil. You are the definition of evil. And we shouldn't miss, every human being is born in this condition. And but for the grace of God, you, Christian, would still be in that condition. And your flesh still carries that condition around your neck every day. You need the Word of God to consistently come and repent you and renew you through both law and gospel. So Jesus is doing this, right? The crowds are mixed up on it. They're hearing it. Some are struggling with it. Some are being broken. We saw a moment ago Nicodemus. He's further along than he was. Right? But until he gets to the cross, the Spirit is not yet given. Right? And that's that phrase from earlier. Until he gets to the cross, until he pours out blood and water on the ground, there's still work that needs to be done for the faith of mankind to truly be renewed and understand who the Messiah is.
1: In verse 21, picking up there, so he said to them again, I'm going away, and you will seek me, and you will die in your sin. Where I am going, you cannot come. So the Jews said, will he kill himself, since he says, where I am going, you cannot come? He said to them, you are from below, I am from above. You are of this world, I am not of this world. I told you that you would die in your sins, for unless you believe that I am he, you will die in your sins. So they said to him, who are you? Jesus said to them, just what I have been telling you from the beginning. I have been telling you from the beginning, I have much to say about you and much to judge. But he who sent me is true, and I declare to the world that I have heard from him. They did not understand what he had been speaking to them about the Father. So Jesus said to them, When you have lifted up the Son of Man, then you will know that I am he, and that I do nothing of my own authority, but speak just as the Father taught me. And he who sent me is with me. He has not left me alone, for I always do the things that are pleasing to him. As he was saying these things, many believed in him. So even as he is condemning the unbelief of those who oppose him, he's working faith in those who would believe, who would receive him.
0: Yeah, through a veiled statement about his death, right? Don't miss that. Where's the faith come from? When the Son of Man is lifted up. That's where. Even in the shadow here, right? And their believing is going to be sort of this confused believing. In the next sentence, he's actually going to turn to those who you know, think they believe in him, are believing in him, whatever those are, is both those things. And he's going to insult them, and they're going to like kind of start to reject him too. Behind this is the cross. And behind this is that question. I think this is what John wants us to be wrestling with, because he's working against the Gnostics and the first century kind of Greek thinkers who couldn't believe in the incarnation. You know, who are you? They ask Jesus. Yeah? And he's getting there. I'm the light of the world. Well, yeah, what does that mean? It means I'm the fulfillment of all this Old Testament stuff, right? I'm the source of living water, right? I'm the sacrifices for the sins of the world. But all of it is going to get to this point we're moving toward, that before Abraham was, I am. I'm from heaven. I'm not of this world as well. And you're of this world. And there's all this convolution of the world and our sin as well in this language. It's almost like Jesus is sort of like saying, look, guys, you can't believe in me. There's nothing you can do about it. Why do you stop trying? But then it's like, well, Jesus, then why are you standing up shouting about it? Yeah. And he's like, well, because I got to get you to kill me somehow. You know, I got to be lifted up. And so I'm declaring what I've been told to do. The Father said, do this. I'm doing exactly that. I know what the result's going to be, and when it happens, it's going to fix everything. Huh? He's not excited about it. I mean, we know that from other Gospels. I don't think it's in John's Gospel that he's actually saying, take the cup from me. You know, he's not exactly stoked about dying. He's a human. He knows what it's going to be like. And yet, at the same time, everything that the Father says to him to do, it's in line with his will. His will is the same, because he knows, to borrow from the woman caught in adultery, he knows why he's here. For the joy set before him, the comfort set before him, he endured the cross and scorned its shame. What's that comfort? It's the comfort he gives to you. It's the comfort of pure grace, pure gift, saving someone who doesn't deserve to be saved. That's something God finds beautiful. And it's so counter to our thoughts. Our thoughts are not his thoughts. But it is for him, you know, I think Luther said this way, you know, God doesn't look for something lovable to love. He takes the unlovable and by loving them, makes them lovable. And he's doing that. That's what he's doing in the courts. He's telling them the truth, which is the most loving thing you can do. And leading them toward the place where he will regenerate them. He will redeem them. And so even speaking of a cross, as you said there, Todd, in the veiled way, he speaks of the Son of Man being lifted up. The immediate reaction is some begin to say, maybe he knows what he's talking about. Maybe this is the one we're waiting for.
1: You can kind of understand, can't you, why his opponents are eventually just dead set on doing away with him. I mean, he is not... At no point in John's gospel does he say, okay, look here, let me explain myself to you. You know, you're having a hard time understanding. He just keeps pushing forward and pushing forward toward the cross. And his opponents may object, they may question him, but he never says, oh, maybe I haven't made myself clear. It's always, I keep saying the same thing, but you simply don't believe it. So you can understand, can't you? I mean, at least their sinful frustration at him.
0: Yeah, well, I mean, he's claiming to be the fulfillment of everything. And so they're trying to get him to say, are you saying you're God? Is that what you're really saying? They, like, can't believe anyone would be that idiotic to say such a thing. And if you think about it from our perspective, if you weren't a Christian, why would you think any different? You know, if I came into your office and said, hey, I'm the light of the world, you know, you'd think I was nuts, and I would be. Huh? And so he keeps pushing. They keep saying, well, define that. You mean you're God? Are you sure? And that's, again, he will finally do this. He won't say, I am Theos, right? Although John says that to start the entire book. You know, the Word was with God and was God. But he's going to say that he existed before the father of their race. How can that be? And they know, okay, we get it. We get what you're saying. You are claiming to be our creator, and yet we don't like anything that you say about what we believe about our creator. And so now we have one other option, right? Either you are our creator and we're sinners. Well, I can't believe that. So you're the devil. You're the devil. You're inhabited by a demon. And that's our only option. We're going to get there in the text. They're actually going to have to make that claim because they got nowhere else to go.
1: Before we get there, the famous Reformation section of John begins at verse 31 of John chapter 8. So Jesus said to the Jews who had believed in him, "If you abide in my word, you are truly my disciples, and you will know the truth, and the truth will set you free." They answered him, "We are offspring of Abraham and have never been enslaved to anyone. How is it that you say you will become free?" Jesus answered them, "Truly, truly, I say to you, everyone who commits sin is a slave to sin. The slave does not remain in the house forever. The Son remains forever. So if the Son sets you free, you will be free indeed. I know that you are offspring of Abraham, yet you seek to kill me because my word finds no place in you. I speak of what I have seen with my father, and you do what you have heard from your father." What is he saying there?
0: Well, a couple of things, most importantly in all of it is the first section. Right? You really have two different things. You got what he says about his word, and then his continuing statement about how children of God really are made. But the statement about his word being the source of all things. That when God created the world in Genesis 1, he opened his mouth and spoke, and that speaking was Jesus. And so this word which God gives, this eternal reality that is God's voice, is the thing that now is coming scandalously, particularly through the flesh and blood body mouth of Jesus. And so he says to these, remember, they just started to believe. He just had a few believe in him. He turns to them and he says, "All right, good. I got you listening. Now stay in my word. Whatever I say, it's truth. Whatever I speak never changes and never goes away. And this truth that I speak," which he just talked about, was the Son of Man being lifted up on the cross, "this truth will set you free." And, you know, to dive into that word free there is very important, but notice they don't believe him. These are those who believe in him, right? No, they don't. Right? And John is doing this constantly. He even does it of himself at the tomb, where he says that he believes and yet nobody believed. I don't remember it exactly, but at the tomb, he goes in and he gets it and then he doesn't get it. And then you have Thomas, unbelieving Thomas, falling on that. And everyone's so confused about Jesus. So they respond, they argue with him. You know? They don't argue about staying in his word, they argue about being free. We're not slaves. What are you talking about? We're not slaves. We've never been enslaved to anyone, which, I tell you, I mean, I don't know. They had to be thinking something different. But as Abraham's offspring at a feast celebrating the Exodus, I don't know how you claim to never have been a slave to anyone. Right? That's the whole point of the feast, is that we used to be slaves. Yet here they are. They say, "No, we've never been a slave to anyone." They've got to be talking about themselves personally, that they, you know, they may submit to Caesar, but they're not actually his slaves or anything like that. But so they argue, "How can you say this?" And Jesus says, "Look, I'm not even talking about what you think I'm talking about. I'm not talking about whether or not you have a job for a master cleaning his house. I'm not talking about when you were making bricks in Egypt. I'm talking about your sinful condition. And that if you are in a sinful condition, which you are enslaved to it. You cannot free yourself from it. You can't even see it there. And it's a fact that those who are enslaved to sin will not remain forever in this world as we know it. They will not remain in the world of the living. In fact, perdition is all that remains. But guess who does remain? The Son. The Son remains, and that's me. And if I set you free from your sin, you're going to be free indeed from your sin. Yeah. I know that you are offspring of Abraham. Duh, right? Obviously, you are the fleshly seed of Abraham, but that isn't even that important. We'll get back to that in a minute. But you're seeking to kill me because this word that I have spoken, which you've kind of believed in, but which you need to live forever, about my cross, still isn't finding a place in you. And yet I'm the one that knows what I'm talking about, even though you guys think you know what you're talking about. Yeah. I speak of what my Father has said to me. You're just parroting the deceptions of the devil. Man, the guy, It must have been frustrating to talk with Jesus because he just doesn't let up. He doesn't let up. You were saying this earlier. He will not back down on you. He just keeps going and going and going. He is going to crush you with his words. And yet the whole purpose of his crushing you is to get you to that point where you're this broken woman caught in adultery lying on the ground so that he can say, I don't condemn you. Lord, have mercy. Okay, I do. But for him to have mercy on us, we have to know who he is. And so Jesus, I mean, he's in a group of people, they don't know who he is, and he just won't back off. Just keeps shoving it in their face. Look, I'm here. Look, I'm here. Look, I'm here. And we got a little more of that. So.
1: Let's take a break. When we come back, more with Pastor Jonathan Fisk. It's Friday evening, November the 20th. It's Issues Etc. 24, our live 24-hour broadcast. We're in, actually, already in our number 10, going through John chapter 8. When we come back, we go from the truth will set you free to you are of your father, the devil. He's already started to edge toward that insinuation in what he says about their father. We'll talk more about that with Pastor Jonathan Fisk of Worldview Everlasting right after this.

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2: 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Things are picking up here. Dr. Ken Sherb, the doctor, we call him here at Issues, Etc. and Lutheran Public Radio, has made the way to from Moberly, Missouri. He will be on with Pastor Wilkin from 9 to 11 Central tonight as a guest. And then Todd's going to go out in his truck and get a couple hours of sleep, or attempt to, from 11 in the morning or 11 at night till 3 in the morning, Saturday morning, Central Time. Dr. Ken Sherb will be hosting the show. His guests will be Pastor Peter Bender and Dr. John Kleinig from Australia. 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
2: 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We're listening to a great discussion with Pastor Fisk. He's coming on biweekly to do a biweekly segment on pop culture. We've got Terry Mattingly coming on weekly now to talk about media coverage of religion. We're reviewing the propers, the texts for this coming Sunday, the one-year lectionary with Pastor David Peterson on a weekly basis, Dr. Carl Fakencher for the three-year lectionary on a weekly basis, This Week in Pop American Christianity with Pastor Chris Roseborough, Responding to Evangelical Clichés with Brian Wolfmiller, Responding to Roman Catholic Proof Texts with Professor Stephen Parks. 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

0: That's the hymn the God of Abram praise. It does kind of pick up where we are here in John's gospel, where the people have declared themselves to be the descendants of Abraham. They brought it up, not Jesus. Jesus says, well, of course you're descendants of Abraham, but he has the 1-2 punch waiting for them before Abraham was I am. But first he's going to talk about who their true father is, because they think Abraham is their father. He says, well, maybe in blood, but in spirit, it is someone else entirely. Pastor Jonathan Fisk is our guest. It's Issues Etc. 24, our live 24-hour broadcast of Issues Etc. We're going through the entire Gospel of John in 24 hours. We're in John chapter 8. Pastor Jonathan Fisk, creative director of Worldview Everlasting Television and pastor of St. John Lutheran Church in Oaks, North Dakota. Jonathan, let's turn to the text that we've been driving to. Before we get to before Abraham was, I am, we still have to get to your father is the devil. So in verse 39, they answered him, Abraham is our father. Jesus said to them, if you were Abraham's children, you would be doing what Abraham did. But now you seek to kill me, a man who has told you the truth that I heard from God. This is not what Abraham did. You are doing what your father did. They said to him, we are not born of sexual immorality. We have one father, even God. Jesus said to them, if God were your father, you would love me, for I came from God and I am here. I came not of my own accord, but he sent me. Why do you not understand what I say? Is it because you cannot bear my word? You are of your father, the devil, and your will is to do your father's desires. He was a murderer from the beginning and has nothing to do with the truth, because there is no truth in him. When he lies, he speaks out of his own character, for he is a liar and the father of lies. But because I tell you the truth, you do not believe me. Which of you convicts me of sin? If I tell you the truth, why do you not believe me? Whoever is of God hears the words of God. The reason why you do not hear them is that you are not of God. I don't think it could be any plainer, Jonathan, what Jesus thinks of his opponents here. What exactly is he saying about them?
1: Yeah, well, again, you said it earlier. It's just he's making it more clear that they're rank unbelievers and that unbelief is from one place. Faith is not a superpower. Faith is a reception of the word of truth spoken by God. That's what really saving faith is, that. Unsaving faith, false faith, is a rejection of that truth. And so where have they placed their hope? They've placed it in a lie. And as a result, that makes them who they are. It becomes their identity. And so, of course, here we also have this shift, right? We talked about there's going to be a shift from Moses to Abraham, like moving further back up the timeline. You point out, you know, Jesus didn't do this, they did it. He's been kind of saying, I'm greater than Moses. They're like, well, we got Abraham. He's like, whoa, okay. You know, we'll go there if you want to. But I never got this until I spent time reading John in the Greek. Jesus, you said, can't be any plainer, and it's exactly right. His language is so simple, it's almost hilarious. I came from God, and here I am. You know, what do you guys want me to do? Why do you not understand what I'm saying, right? What is that? There's a movie, oh, God, I want to think it's Eddie Murphy, or maybe it's from Shanghai Noon. You know, a guy saying, read my lips, do you understand what I'm saying to you? Right? It's just that's what he's doing. He's so frustrated with them in his humanity. And, of course, his jealousy and frustration and anger as God is hardly sinful. It's totally justified. He's dealing with evil right now. He's having to put up with it. He's so frustrated with them. Why aren't you understanding me? And well, I'll give you the answer. I even know the answer to the question. It's because you can't bear the word of truth. Your father is not your flesh and blood father. So you've confused my statements about you about being about him being immoral or something like that. I don't know. I don't care who your flesh and blood father was. Descended from Abraham. Who cares? You have the spirituality of the archdemon. That is a fact, and there's nothing you can do about it. He is a murderer, so you're going to be a murderer. He's a liar, so you're going to be a liar. He's got wicked character, so you have wicked character. And it's because I'm telling you this, because I'm telling you the truth about your need to be saved, that you don't believe me, and that you're going to kill me. Go, so where's my sin? Show me my sin, everybody. Come on, you know, convict me. You're hearing God speak when you listen to me. And the reason that you don't believe it is because you don't believe the true God. He's so straightforward. And again, this is all happening in these temple courts, where the water and the fire and the lights and the celebrations of the Alleluia. This is Easter morning. This is Christmas Eve service. This argument is happening, right? In the middle of the assembly. And he's sitting there calling the whole shebang the lie of the devil because of how they have put their faith in themselves rather than in their God. It's powerful stuff, right? Powerful stuff.
0: I find it intriguing that to sit there and read these words, realizing that when Jesus says, this isn't what Abraham did, he's not basing that on, you know, having read the Old Testament as his opponents have. But they could have derived that from the Old Testament. He's basing upon the fact that he was there, he was around when Abraham was still alive. He saw what Abraham did. He saw the heart of Abraham and Abraham's faith. He knew Abraham personally, and the same thing for the devil. When he says he was a liar from the beginning, he's not saying, well, you know, I've kind of heard that the devil was a liar from the beginning. He knows the devil personally from the devil's very beginning. He's the devil's creator. What are your thoughts on that?
1: Yeah, that's spot on. I mean, you gave me several thoughts here. I'm gonna back up. So if I forget that last one you brought up, bring it up again. But, you know, we're going through the Old Testament as a story in our Sunday morning Bible study. And we're just getting through Abraham right now. And the thing about Abraham is that as much as he is the father of the faith, he is such an unbeliever. You know, he has these promises from God given to him early on, and he cannot act on them. He won't act on them. Hey, Abraham, I'm going to bless the entire world through your son in this particular land from your particular wife. And he spends the next 40 years of his life trying to move out of the land and trying to give his wife to other men. It's just unreal, you know, how much he can't. And he does believe, it's reckoned to him as righteousness, that he trusts the promise, and yet he can't seem to get it, right? And yet, here Jesus is saying firsthand, you know what he didn't do? He didn't call me a liar. You know, he didn't try to murder me. That's what you're doing. So Abraham's faith, which was full of doubt, confusion, sin, wasn't lack of faith, absolute unbelief, whereas now... I love the simplicity of his language. You know, you're trying to kill me. That's not what Abraham did. Where do you read that in the Bible, right? Abraham didn't try to kill me. That's what you're trying to do. And so this counterpart, they're claiming to have Abraham as their father, and you got to go to Paul here a little bit. What does Paul say in Galatians about who are Abraham's children? Are they the circumcised? No. No, they're the baptized, and not because baptism is some work of man, but because baptism is the promise of regeneration believed on. And so who are Abraham's children? They are the children of faith, the children of the promise. But you can't have a promise you don't believe in. If Jesus speaks the promise, I am the light of the world, I am the water of life, come to me and you'll have everything, and you don't believe it, you can't have what it's promising. What do we need? We don't need resurrection. We don't need pleasure. We need trust. That's what we're missing. That's what Adam lost. He lost trust. And here Jesus is giving you the words to create trust, and it's the one thing you won't believe. In fact, you want to murder the guy who's given it to you. Which then brings you back to, again, well, who authored this? And yeah, this is your other point, right? That he knows who the devil is. He saw the fall. He pre-saw the fall, so far as we know. It didn't surprise him when the devil broke ranks. From the beginning, he was a liar. And I don't think he means I created him a liar. It means the devil became his own kind of being. He rejected what I made him to be and became something else. And whenever you reject what God makes to become something else, the only thing you can be is evil. Because God is the ultimate good. You can't make God's good better. He looked on it. Behold, it was good. Behold, it was good. Behold, it was very good. Hey, I want to make it different, God. Well, sorry, guys. That's the knowledge of evil. Yeah, and the devil hungered for that. and then he gave it to us as well, and we bought into it. And I know it's kind of human nature to say, well, if I was there, I would have done better than Adam, but I doubt it. I don't think I would have. I probably would have done worse. And here we are. Here we are trapped, which I want to go back to real briefly, freedom again, too. You will know the truth, and the truth will set you free, he said a few moments ago. Freedom is it's a word that's a big part of American culture and parlance. We talk about freedom. We talk about having a free will, right? We talk about spreading the freedom of democracy across the world. Freedom is a relative term. By itself as a word, it has no meaning. You have to be free from something. And as Lutherans, we have this wonderful way of summarizing what the freedom Jesus is talking about is, and it's three things: free from sin, free from death, and free from the power, the fatherhood of the devil. And so this is very much still connected to what he said, the truth will set you free. Well, what does he come to do? To set us free from our father, the archangel who we submitted to, who we bowed the knee to, who holds us enslaved within our sin, of which death is just the result. He's come to set us free from that. And the only reason we won't hear it is because we're not free. We're enslaved to sin. But the beautiful thing about this, and as much as hard as Jesus is being on them, it's not going to stop him from doing it. It's not going to be like, well, you know what? I'm so frustrated. I'm not going to die for you. See you guys later. No. He keeps walking forward toward the cross, toward the glory, right? Where's the real glory? That's where the blood and the water flow.
0: Now, you say that there's also a setup going on here a little bit because he talks about hearing the voice of God. And then later, about a chapter or so later in John chapter 10, he's going to focus in on that intensely, hearing the shepherd's voice. What do you have to say about that?
1: Yeah, I know. I don't want to steal the thunder from later, but it's this, you know, John is so masterful in laying foundations and themes, and he just builds on them and lays more foundation and theme, and he pulls ideas back. So just as the whole thing about the argument with Moses was a setup for the Abraham discussion here and the identity of Jesus, where his authority comes from because he's God, so he's preparing for this language in chapter 10 about hearing the shepherd's voice. I am the good shepherd. The good shepherd dies. The good shepherd kills the wolf. The sheep hear the shepherd's voice. And he's been talking in this language already. If you were my sheep, he doesn't say the word sheep yet, but if you knew the Father, you would know me. And so that theme is underneath, and it's going to come out and move forward when he gets to the Good Shepherd pericope later. So just to see that here, and underneath that is a bit of election as well, right? This idea of what we call monergism, one work in salvation, one worker in salvation. God does it. Man's involved in his damnation. We have plenty of activity in our damnation, but we have none in our salvation. That's what by grace through faith really, really means, that God has elected, he has chosen us. That very much is here, and my word comes to my sheep, it chooses them, and my sheep hear my voice. It's a challenging topic, and you don't know if we want to derail the train on it too much, but it's definitely there in the text.
0: You've said a lot about the devil here up to this point, but what can we learn from Jesus' take on the devil? He describes him in some detail. What can we learn there?
1: That he doesn't mind lying. and I say that, I mean, it's so simple, and you would think it's almost foolish, but my experience with modern Christians, at least, the thing the modern Christian in America has the most trouble believing exists is false teaching. We've actually come to believe that nobody is going to lie if they're talking about God. and like, that's all the devil is. That's all he does, is pretend to be God and lie. And so to see that and tremble a little bit, not for fear of the devil, but for fear of myself, that I would believe those lies. And then to know that if the devil is willing to lie with a straight face, you better believe a false teacher will too. Now, he may be deceived, but true evil, it's not afraid to just do evil, because it's going to get some benefit for itself out of it. There are false teachers whose consciences are seared, Paul tells us. You sear some meat, the juice can't get in or out. If your conscience is seared, That means truth can't get in or out. You got no guilt. And the devil's got that eternally. And if we are his children in our flesh, and the false teacher is the one who is rejoicing in this, you better believe he's willing to lie with a straight face just to get you to pay. And you can see this is so, it's such a catastrophe, the American landscape of theology that's being sold. And the amount of money that's being stolen from widows' purses, being used to pay for long robes, as it were, like Jesus says in the pericope about the widow's mite. It's so sad. And so if there's anything to take from this, it's like, look, lies are real. And they don't come along and let you know they're lies. They come along and they do everything they can to twist and make you believe you're chasing an angel of light, make you believe that you're at Christmas and Easter service, right? And yet here you are rejecting the meaning of it all as he stands in your midst.
0: Pastor Jonathan Fisk is our guest, pastor of St. John Lutheran Church in Oaks, North Dakota, creative director of Worldview Everlasting TV, and author of the book Broken, 7 Christian Rules That Every Christian Ought to Break As Often as Possible. It's Issues Etc. 24, our live 24-hour broadcast of Issues Etc., going through the entire Gospel of John in 24 hours. When we come back, the last few verses of John 8 that we've been driving toward before Abraham was, I am.

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2: 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He brings up a good point there, Craig. Mark does, about rest and how truly we only can find real rest, especially craziness of today's world. And we see things almost instantly, whether it's the terrorist attacks in Paris and Beirut. And it just seems like, you know, what's the old adage? The world's going to hell in a handbasket. Well, it is. But we Christians can find rest in knowing that the three biggest foes, sin, death, and the devil, have been crushed once and for all by Jesus' perfect life, death, and resurrection for sinners like us.
3: 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So if your name is in our drawing, you'll have an opportunity to win that book. 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
2: And thanks to Sumner in Arnold, Missouri. He stopped by, as he usually does. It's an Issues, Etc. 24 tradition. Brought some, I believe, some cheesecake. And what else?
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2: Well, I guarantee you our guest host and guest, Dr. Ken Sherb, will not be indulging in those sweets. I've looked at him, and my goodness, Ken, you look like you're gonna blow away here. You've lost so much weight.
4: There's not that much wind out there.
2: Well, he looks great. And I think Ken, unlike the three of us, Ken has been like the Apostle Paul, running that race, preparing for Issues, Etc. 24. That's why he lost all this weight. It just dawned on me. That's why the man, he's been preparing. He's been doing his cardio. He's been eating the right food, all in preparation for Issues, Etc. 24.
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2: 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Thanks for everybody staying. Look, I know it's Friday night. You got a lot of things to do on Friday night. But thanks for those of you, the remnant, who have held on and are listening to us during Issues, Etc. 24.

0: Welcome back to Issues Etc. I'm Todd Wilkin. Pastor Jonathan Fisk is our guest. We've got a few more minutes with him as we wrap up John chapter 8 in our 24-hour broadcast of John's Gospel, going all the way through John's Gospel, verse by verse, section by section, with your favorite Issues Etc. guest during Issues Etc. 24. Jonathan, we've come to this point, and it really is a high point in the Gospel. I think it's a point that even John is aiming toward. He's been building and building and building to it. To get to these words, all the I am statements, and then the reference to Moses and the reference to Abraham. Here's the text itself that rounds off John chapter 8. The Jews answered him, "Are we not right in saying that you are a Samaritan and have a demon?" Jesus answered, "I do not have a demon, but I honor my Father, and you dishonor me. Yet I do not seek my own glory. There is one who seeks it, and he is the judge. Truly, truly, I say to you, if anyone keeps my word, he will never see death." The Jews said to him, "Now we know that you do have a demon. Abraham died, as did the prophets, yet you say, if anyone keeps my word, he will never taste death. Are you greater than our father Abraham, who died, and the prophets died? Who do you make yourself out to be?" Jesus answered, "If I glorify myself, my glory is nothing. It is my Father who glorifies me, of whom you say he is our God. But you have not known him. I know him. If I were to say that I do not know him, I would be a liar like you. But I do know him, and I keep his word. Your father Abraham rejoiced that he would see my day. He saw it and was glad." So the Jews said to him, "You are not yet 50 years old and have seen Abraham." Jesus said to them, "Truly, truly, I say to you, before Abraham was, I am." So they picked up stones to throw at him, but Jesus hid himself and went out of the temple. Well, you've been chomping at the bit to talk about these verses here. We've moved from Jesus versus the authority of Moses, Jesus versus the authority of Abraham, and now it's all coming to a head, you say. Who is this Jesus?
1: Yeah, well, that question, you know, who are you, that they keep asking, finally going to give the ultimate answer, that he is the eternal God. And I don't know, I mean, I've seen both sides of the argument about the I am statement here, that this is a direct quotation of what he said to Moses when Moses asked for his name. He said, "Tell the people that I am sent you." If you look at the actual Greek text and then the Septuagint, you find that there's a little bit of a structural difference there, so it may not be exactly a direct quote. But I don't think you can get away from it. It is so clear that he's claiming to be more than 50 years old. He's claiming to have been there, seen Abraham, and Abraham seen him, right? When? Well, you know, when I went to Abraham's tent, told him he'd have a son, yeah? He was standing there with me, and we argued about whether I should destroy Sodom or not, yeah? And he was glad to know that I was a God of mercy at that time. So he's claiming this, and you can argue about it, and liberals will. When I say liberal, I mean scholars who just really aren't Christians. they will say, no, Jesus isn't talking about how he's God here. He's making a point about how we're all carrying a part of God in us or something like that. But the response that the Jews have to him, I think verse 59 is maybe more important. They pick up the stones to kill him. They know very clearly what claim he just made, which is that he is greater than the prophets, he is greater than Moses, he is greater than Abraham, he is greater than the Feast of Tabernacles, he is greater than the Passover. Now, they're not there yet, but that's where it's going. Right? They know he's claiming to be greater than all these things. He's claiming to be the one who made them, making himself on an equivalent with God the Father. And according to their law, which is true, anyone who does this falsely needs to die. That's what the Old Testament says. False prophet needs to die. And so they decide, we're going to kill you. The problem is, he's not a false prophet. he is actually telling the truth. He's the only one who has the right to tell the truth. And you as a reader of the book at this point are supposed to be frustrated by the crowds. You're supposed to be frustrated by the Pharisees. Say, why don't you get it? What's going on here? It's so clear to me, right? What's going on? And I think some of the next story in chapter 9 about the man born blind is only gonna twist that knife in your heart a little more, because it's just the obstinacy of refusing to believe. You know, Jesus goes out, he heals a blind man, he leaves him behind. They find the blind man. They say, "How'd that happen? You're a blind man." And he said, "Well, I can see now." "Who did that?" "That guy, Jesus." What do you mean, that guy, Jesus? That can't be allowed, right? And they start calling him a liar. They bring in his purse. All this stuff is going to happen in the next couple hours. They can't take it. They're so obstinate. They just refuse to believe. And here, this is us. This is who we are in our flesh. The miracle in all of it is that when he sends the Spirit, who he purchases on the cross with his glory, and by the Holy Spirit for himself, but for us, which John had said earlier, right, had not yet been sent, this Spirit is going to come upon the apostles, and then upon crowds the apostles speak to, and then upon people that those who are sent by the apostles speak to, and this Spirit is going to continue all the way down through history, doing this miraculous work of talking about the cross. And instead of obstinacy, instead of only obstinacy, people believe it. So that you, Todd, and me, we wake up every day, and we don't wake up great people, but we wake up and the first time we hear about Jesus, find him in our prayers, find him in the scriptures, someone says something, we believe it. It's a miracle. It's unbelievable. How could this happen? We should be arguing like these guys are. But instead, before Abraham was I am, I think that's good news, right? Well, this all comes through the cross, though, and they're not there yet, right? So until you get there, the story is just going to get more and more frustrating, right? I mean, it kind of pauses for Jesus' four chapters of prayer and discussion with the apostles, but in terms of his interaction with his enemies, it just gets more and more frustrating. They can't see who he is, and there's no way to be more clear. You know, the atheist who says, Jesus never claims to be God, well, you know, If you want to insist that he had to use those exact words to mean it, that's true. But if you're going to allow Jesus to speak for himself and understand what he's saying, yes, he does claim to be God. And he does it right here.
0: Now, he talks about keeping my word. And he strongly implies that Abraham kept his word. And they're saying, well, you're saying Abraham kept his word, but he died because he attaches keeping the word to living eternally, never dying. When he says, keep my word, is he talking about obedience to his commandments, strictly speaking, narrowly speaking? What is he talking
1: about?
0: Yeah,
1: and I think that's really important, especially as, and Jesus actually says later too, that he keeps his Father's word. And so understanding what he means there by keep, and I think we have this tendency with language like that to assume it means, well, do not murder, you know, do not steal, do not commit adultery. And certainly, I would never advocate that we should try to do those things. But I think Jesus is getting something a bit deeper here. That word keep in the Greek is not so much an active doing word, like a production word, as a cherish word, a guard word. Right? So that when Jesus says, the Son of Man is me, and I have to be lifted up on a cross to die for you, to keep that word is to say amen. To not argue against it. That's what they've been doing this whole time, is not keeping his word. He speaks it, they deny it. He speaks it, they deny it. He speaks it, they deny it. They say it is not true. It's the demons speaking, they say. Keeping the word is to hear it and believe it, so that faith comes by hearing, and that from this word of God. And now, of course, when Jesus does say that a man who looks at a woman with lust in his heart is an adulterer, we should keep that word too. We should believe it's true of us. And as a result, we should believe it's wrong. And strive not to do it as we are able. But it's just so much more than about you know, what he's commanded us to do. It's, again, about who he is. That's the word he's concerned with right now. It's the word nobody will believe, is who he is. It's the word he will keep from his Father. When his Father says, today you are my Son, I have begotten you, he believes it. He acts on it. He will not deny it, no matter what you do to him. You can string him up to a cross. He's not going to come down to show you that anything else. Huh? He's not going to try to prove it to you. Not going to give in to those temptations. He will stand on what the Father has said. And so, the miracle of this spiritual regeneration of faith in our hearts, that Christians, while we remain sinners, while we're like Abraham, we can't manage to always act rightly on the word, we keep it in the sense that we do believe it's true. And even as we mess up, even as we're weak, even as the flesh is unable to do what the Spirit drives us and tells us we should do, That spirit isn't us, right? That spirit is God's activity in us by these words. So if you want to worry about something as a Christian, I was talking about false teachers earlier, worry about that third commandment, yeah? That we would guard Jesus' words. And in the Lord's Prayer, right, Luther's explanations, we pray about this. Let your word be done among us. Let us lead holy lives according to it. Preserve us from this going away from us, dear Heavenly Father. And that's all there in that word keep. This is all about faith. Faith not being an act we do. Faith being about us receiving what we need from God through Jesus.
0: By the time we get to the end of this long argument, discourse, presentation that Jesus makes there at the high feast day, at the Feast of Tabernacles, all he said there in the temple courts, you say we're really left with just two choices with regard to this guy. He is either what his opponents accuse him of being, demon-possessed, demonic in himself, or what?
1: Yeah, or God. And I think C.S. Lewis, I think, made this point the first time I saw it. He may have borrowed it from someone else, but you know, there is no room for lukewarmness with Jesus if you listen to what he says. You can make up a false Jesus, never read the Bible, say the words of

0: middle ground with him. You can't say he's just a good moral teacher. You can't say he's just a spiritual leader. You can't even really say he's some sort of rebellious, you know, proto-socialist or something like that. You really have two choices. He's God in the flesh, here to die for you, or he is the devil attempting to deceive the world and turn us away from the true God. The three world religions that exist, the three major ones that are monotheistic, at least I don't know if I should say this of Islam, but of Judaism, that is what Judaism's point is. The great deception is Christianity. The only thing uniting Jews across all of Judaism is the rejection of Jesus. You have some waiting for the temple to return. You have others that are just basically Sadducees, don't even believe in the resurrection. But the only thing that unites them is the rejection of Jesus. And Islam comes along and has to totally reinvent who he is. It can't let us say that God had a son and that son died. That can't be, right, in their system. And so you have this battle that rages around the Jesus of the Bible being the greatest evil that could be. And it's true. I mean, if he's a liar, if he's wrong, where does he get all this miraculous power? Where does he get the ability to heal this blind man, arise from the dead? Right? He is wicked then. He's to be terrified. We should be terrified of him. And yet, like I was saying a moment ago, you know, when the text is left alone, there's no terror to be had in Jesus because he's doing all of this for you. He's breaking you, but he's breaking you so that you can see him die on the cross for you. This summer, I'm going to jump to Mark for a second, but this summer, you know, I've been going through Mark with the three-year lectionary, and I thought it was so amazing. I never had thought of this before, that the man who comes to Mark, or to Jesus, and says, you know, what must I do to inherit eternal life? He tells the parables as a result of this. Says, go and sell everything that you have and give it to the poor, and the guy goes away sad. If you keep going in the context of that story, when that story happens, and he kind of put the pieces together. If he were to go, he's a rich man, it's going to take him a while. If he were to go and sell everything he had and then come and follow Jesus, just like Jesus said, he had just about enough time to find Jesus. He could have tracked him down. Where'd Jesus go? Okay, here he is. You know where he would have found him? He would have found him dead on the cross. That's where he would have found him. Yeah, dying in his place. That is who God is to the worst of us. One who hangs in our place. To take our need, to take our spears, our spikes, to then, again, and we don't want to miss this, and I know you'll get it later tomorrow morning, to have the blood and water flow from his side so that he streams of living water indeed come out of his heart for us.
1: Are we witnessing here not only just the fulfillment of everything John the Baptist has led up to, but are we witnessing here the fulfillment of the Feast of Tabernacles, at which this whole section takes place?
0: Yeah, that's it. This is the meaning. This is why God established the Feast of Tabernacles, was for the Jesus to be there, to be what that is. And what's going to happen next, and this is so important too, don't miss this, right? So we've had the water brought up. We've had the light going out. Where's that water coming from? It's coming from the pool of Siloam. So as Jesus walks away from this conversation, in which he has been rejected, but he has claimed to be God, he heads out of the temple, and he kind of sees a blind man, and he says, go wash yourself in the pool of Siloam, and you will be healed. And then goes, and he is, right? The connection point here, he's basically saying, this temple's not going to do any good anymore, right? I'm the temple. I am the thing that has the power to give to the water. People were washing in the pool of Bethesda, and it wouldn't do anything. I did something there. And it's going to cause such a stir. They're just like, they don't know what to do with this. Now, wait a minute. It really just drives home for them all the more. They're going to believe he's got a demon all the more. But it's the fulfillment of the feast itself. And he pours it out. He pours out living water onto this blind man, who everyone else would have been ignoring.
1: Finally, then, talk about the contrasts that we witness here up to this point. And this is, in a lot of ways, the high

0: point, God or devil, darkness, light, truth, lies, life, death, all of those things that John is presenting, where do they all finally come together in John's gospel?
1: Yeah, so we've been talking about how John like builds these themes on each other and keeps kind of foreshadowing what's happening. And so you're going to get there, but I can't not put my two cents in. You're going to get there by the end. At the cross, you have the guy who's the light of the world covered in darkness at noon when the sun ceases to shine. You're going to have the guy who has streams of living water coming out of his heart saying, I thirst. Yeah. You're going to have the one who is the truth dying under the lies that were told about him. All of these paradoxes are brought together as one where God suffers as his greatest glory, and the ungodly are justified by the greatest act of God's justice, which happens to be mercy. Oh, it's a marvel. John is a master. I mean, they're all the gospel writers are masters. Man, John tells a story. And so, you know, listeners, if you're probably listening on podcasts a year from now and you're making your way through all of these, what a treat you got ahead of you. Don't miss it. Don't forget the light, the darkness, the flood, the water, the truth, the lies. It's all still coming together at the cross.
0: Pastor Jonathan Fisk is pastor of St. John's Lutheran Church in Oaks, North Dakota. 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
1: Hey, thanks for having me on. 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
0: When we come back, Issues, Etc. 24 rolls on. We are in the 2 hours that lead up to our halfway point. From 7 to 9 tonight, Central, we're going to be looking at John chapters 9 and 10. Pastor Chris Rosebrough, host of the daily internet talk show called Fighting for the Faith, will be our guest. 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I am the Good Shepherd, and I and the Father are one. 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

0: Hi, this is Carol in St. Charles, Missouri. I can keep up with the issues facing me and my family in this fast-paced, challenging world, equipped with reliable information that enables me to better engage the world, recognize opportunities to share the gospel with those around me, and at the same time be encouraged by the reminder that God is indeed still in control, and my Lord Jesus Christ is still my Savior, no matter how much this world tries to throw at me. God bless.
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2: And time to announce our winning. We've just hit a point where we draw for a winner for that commentary, Jeff. And congratulations to Roberta in Riverside, California. Roberta will be sending that out to you, and congratulations to you, and hope you do enjoy the new Concordia commentary from John by Dr. Bill Weinrich.
1: Well, Dr. Ken Scherv, as I mentioned, is in the studio. 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
2: Isn't that like cheating, Jeff, and like getting somebody to do your homework for you?
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0: That's the hymn, Praise the One Who Breaks the Darkness, the first stanza. Jesus is the one who breaks the darkness, isn't he? He's the one who not only is the light of the world, as we've heard so far, his great proclamation there earlier in our study of John's Gospel here during Issues, etc., 24, but as we're going to see here in John chapter 9, he's going to take a man who has been cast into darkness by physical blindness, and he's going to open his eyes. Now, this, except for the Passion and the Resurrection account, is one of the longest continuous stories in John's Gospel. That would suggest that this story of Jesus healing the man born blind is probably pretty important to John's way of thinking, how he shows us who Jesus is and what Jesus has done for us. Other than a remarkable miracle, which is how the crowds regard it, why is it so important to John's story of Jesus? We'll be answering that question with Pastor Chris Roseborough of Fighting for the Faith. Welcome back to Issues Etc. 24. I'm Todd Wilkin. Thanks for tuning us in. Pastor Chris Roseborough joins us for the next 2 hours, and you can as well. Our call-in number, 1-877-623-MYIE, 877-623-6943. 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Chris, welcome to Issues Etc. 24.
1: Thanks for having me, Todd.
0: This is an account that John takes his time telling stories, but I think this is one of the longer ones, with the exception of the woman at the well, which is another big story, where Jesus heals a man born blind, except for the Passion and the Resurrection accounts. A big story that would suggest that it's important to John's story. What's so important about it?
1: Well, John is at the, you know, he's revealing who Jesus is. And this is actually taking place in a long-running battle. You know, there's a dialogue that is going on between Jesus and the Pharisees. And so this is a fascinating text in the sense that we're dealing with physical blindness and spiritual blindness, physical sight versus spiritual sight. And this is in the context of the previous chapter where Jesus is saying things about himself and who he is in a very hostile dialogue debate with the Pharisees. And this is just kind of the next part of the unfolding of this. In fact, you cannot understand John 9 apart from what was just happened in John chapter 8, where it says, you know, where the Pharisees basically say to Jesus, "You're not yet 50 years old, and you've seen Abraham." And Jesus says, "Amen, amen. I say to you, before Abraham was, ego eimi, I am." And so he's invoking the divine name from Exodus chapter 3, where Moses is commissioned by God. And they knew exactly what he was saying. And so they pick up stones to throw at Jesus. So you hear we're really coming to this climax of Jesus revealing that he is God in human flesh. And the statements that he makes in John chapter 10, which we'll get to in the second hour, are explosive. And if you understand them in light of this debate, they really start to pop and crackle. And Jesus is really showing forth his authority, who he is, and what he's come to do. And so this is a critical moment in the Gospel of John.
0: The first few verses of the account of Jesus healing the man born blind. As he passed by, he saw a man blind from birth. And his disciples asked him, "Rabbi, who sinned, this man or his parents, that he was born blind?" Jesus answered, "It was not that this man sinned or his parents, but that the works of God might be displayed in him. We must work the works of him who sent me while it is day. Night is coming when no one can work. As long as I am in the world, I am the light of the world." Having said these things, he spat on the ground and made mud with the saliva. Then he anointed the man's eyes with the mud and said to him, "Go wash in the pool of Siloam," which means sent. So he went and washed and came back seeing. The question that the disciples are concerned with was who's responsible for the blindness. So what are they thinking?
1: Well, they're kind of going along with a Pharisaical teaching that is more along the lines of karma. And this idea that, you know, basically, yeah, you reap what you sow. And so you're going to see this later in the chapters, in this chapter, when the Pharisees confront this man regarding him being healed. And so this is a common misconception, and that is that when we see evil in the world, that somehow there's a one-to-one correlation between what we are suffering and our sin. And so oftentimes, you know, somebody becomes sick or something like that, and they think, oh, I really must have done something to upset God, because otherwise God would be blessing me. And this is a complete misconception. Now, granted, you know, truly in the truest sense, you know, Jesus is not arguing that this man did not have original sin. But let me kind of put it in a, let me flip the question so you can kind of see what's going on here. All three of my children, when they were born without any major health problems. They all had 10 fingers and 10 toes. And so if somebody had said, well, what, you know, what righteous thing did you do to make it so that your children were born so perfect? You sit there and go, that's kind of a weird way of putting it. But it's just as weird to kind of flip it and say, well, it's because of an individual sin. So the disciples are kind of taking up, if you would, a common misconception in his day, and even one that still lingers in our thinking today.
0: So Jesus' response is that it's not because of his sin or his parents' sin, certainly that his parents and he are sinners. There's no doubt about that, as you've mentioned. But he says, but that the works of God might be displayed in him. What does that mean?
1: Yeah, now this is at this point going to get into, steer us into a little bit of a discussion on what is known as the theology of the cross. And that is that in this life, as you know, that God's chosen children, that they may suffer in this life. God's going to place crosses on them, if you would. Jesus says, deny yourself and take up your cross daily. And these crosses, ultimately, God is working through them and working these things to his own glory. All things, you know, work together for the glory of God, and especially of the one who loves the Lord. And so here we've got this idea. Then this is kind of a peek at the theology of the cross, and it's pointing to and hinting towards Jesus' own death on the cross, which you know you'll get to in the morning. And that is that in the midst of Jesus' suffering, it's not that he sinned, it's that he is taking the sins of the whole world upon himself. And this great scene of shame and infamy, for Jesus, is actually none other than the greatest glory of God. And so you're starting to get a peek here at a theology of the cross, and a theology that tells us that God even works to his own glory, even in the midst of our own sufferings. And so this is something that we can take comfort in, and this is not a cruelty on God's part. This is actually a grace. And I love one of the writings of the church fathers, you know, who tried to basically, you know, answer the question, was God being unjust by doing this? And his answer was, well, the Pharisees had physical sight, and that didn't help them any at all now, did it? This man did not have physical sight, and yet when he was finally given physical sight, he also had spiritual sight, and that's the thing that actually is the thing that matters. So it's, you know, there's kind of this weird, interesting, paradoxical interplays going on here in the Gospel of John.
0: So Jesus is actually taking this guy who had, look, we don't want to diminish the fact that the guy obviously suffered his entire life with what we would call today this disability, but it goes far beyond disability in the ancient world. He's reduced to being a beggar, and his own parents are kind of like, we don't really know much about him. So Jesus is taking this man's intense lifelong suffering to this point and saying, guess what? It's just part of my cross.
1: You could say that, absolutely, and it's scandalous to talk in these terms. And the Pharisees ultimately are not going to have anything to do with this. But you have to understand that the cross teaches us, if it teaches us anything, it's that God is not saving us from the curse that befell mankind in the garden. He's saving us through it. And ultimately, everything that God is doing is about death and resurrection. And so we have these little deaths that we experience all along the way, and ultimately God is going to kill us but raise us up again. And this is what Jesus is hitting at, that all of this is wrapped up even in his own suffering, and you cannot be understood apart from that.
0: One other thing on that text, and it's almost like he's reasoning with himself. He sees the man born blind. They ask the question. He says, no, no, no, it's about the glory of God. And then he's like, wait a minute. I'm the light of the world. I think I'm going to open this guy's eyes. As long as I'm in the world, I'm the light of the world.
1: I wouldn't say it was an afterthought.
0: And no.
1: Watch the context here. Watch the context. And that is that Jesus has just come out of the temple. He was about to be stoned. So he's come out of the temple. The temple has left the temple, if you would. And now we see this thing going on. And the guys who were going to stone him, you can tell, are, you know, they're just kind of waiting in the wings for, you know, this next thing. And I think it's important that we catch these little indicators as to what's going on here in the text. Jesus, he answers the question about who sinned, talks about the theology of the cross. Ultimately, it's pointing to his cross. He's the light of the world. And here's what happens next, is that he takes mud, he spits on the ground, and he makes mud with the saliva and anoints the man's eyes with the mud. And this is a physical indicator that Jesus is still in the process of telegraphing to everybody who he is. You know, before Abraham was, I am. And you remember back in Genesis 2 when God formed man from the clay? Oh, well, watch this. This man who was born blind, I'm going to make some mud, some clay, and I'm going to create new eyeballs for him. And he's going to also, there's also a little hint here of baptism. What's funny is that this is one of those texts in the Greek where you actually have kind of a Hebrew wordplay, which is an oddity, if you would. And, you know, so he makes mud, you know, which is, again, hearkening back to the creation where God made man from the, you know, from the dust of the earth, formed him together, you know, from the clay. And then he says, go wash in the pool of Siloam, which means sent, which is hilarious because it's, it's a Hebrew wordplay in the Greek text. And it's hinting to the waters of baptism. And here's the fun part, is the pool of Siloam itself is the waters come off of, not from the top of the Temple Mount, but kind of emanate from the Temple Mount itself and then collect down in this pool down in the basin of the lower city. And so, it's in the book of Isaiah. In Isaiah chapter 8, verse 6, we have a reference to this pool of Siloam in the Hebrew Shiloah. And this is the typological well from which the blessings of God flow. And so there's even theology in what Jesus is doing. Jesus is making statements by what he's doing and where he's sending this guy that are all telegraphing and continuing to, you know, basically reveal, let me tell you who this Jesus guy is. He really, truly is not only the light of the world, but he is the I Am. He is God in human flesh. And so the miracle itself harkens back to creation as well as our regeneration in the waters of our baptism.
0: Verse 8, the neighbors and those who had seen him before as a beggar were saying, is this not the man who used to sit and beg? Some of them said, it is he. Others said, no, but he is like him. He kept saying, I am the man. So they said to him, then how were your eyes opened? He answered, the man called Jesus made mud and anointed my eyes and said to me, go to Siloam and wash. So I went and washed and received my sight. They said to him, where is he? He said, I don't know. They brought to the Pharisees the man who had been formerly blind. Now it was a Sabbath day when Jesus made the mud and opened his eyes. So the Pharisees again asked him how he had received his sight. And he said to them, he put mud on my eyes and I washed and I see. Some of the Pharisees said, this man is not from God, for he does not keep the Sabbath. But others said, how can a man who is a sinner do such signs? and there was a division among them. So again, they said to the man, the blind man, what do you say about him since he has opened your eyes? He said, he is a prophet. Now we're kind of all walking the same path here back that we've been through in John's gospel already. People are kind of saying, okay, he's got to be something, but we don't know exactly what he is. Nobody knows who anybody is in this. They don't even know who the blind man is. And then it eventually comes to Jesus' identity.
1: Yes, it does. And there, Jesus speaks, they deny. He says this, there's no way. It's this strange hardness of heart that is on the Pharisees. And I think it's important for us to get a little bit of, just a little bit of a historical background on the Pharisees here. If you will search long and hard through the Old Testament to find the office of Pharisee. It doesn't exist. These are guys that within Judaism, there are many within different Jewish circles, particularly the Karaite Jews, who make the claim that the Pharisees are usurpers. They don't really arise until the Second Temple period, but you know, when the prophets ceased and before the Messiah comes, you see the rise of the Pharisees, and they're in conflict, kind of in political conflict, with the Sadducees, the Zadokim. And so what you're seeing here is, I think, a very important thing. They're making the claim that Jesus is breaking the Sabbath. And you sit there and go, really, where in the Torah does it say that Jesus has broken the Sabbath? The answer is it doesn't say that in the written Torah. The Pharisees actually had a secondary source of authority. In theology, we talk about material and formal principles. And their secondary source of authority was what they called the oral Torah. They had this mythology that that when Moses ascended Mount Sinai, God gave him the written Torah as well as the oral Torah, and the oral Torah was to kind of baffle the Gentiles, so the Gentiles would never have the full story. And in the Gospel of Mark, chapter 7, you have that conflict over the hand-washing thing that the Pharisees, they lost it. They were very upset and just couldn't believe that Jesus wouldn't require his disciples to ceremonially wash their hands after being out in the marketplace among the sinful goyim. And that the commandment to wash the hand is in a body of work called, and this is an actual title, The Tradition of the Elders. And so the Tradition of the Elders is in play here, and one of the things you have got to kind of get if you want to see what's going on here is ask yourself, what office are these men filling, and what authority do they have to be even doing the investigation that they're doing? The reality of the situation is there is no office of Pharisee. These guys are usurpers, and even the court that they're going to convene here has no biblical warrant whatsoever. They have no authority to do the things they're doing, and you have to kind of get that background so that you can rightly see what's going on, because Jesus in John 10, in the beginning of his discourse in John 10, is going to lash at them in a very, very strong way. And so what's going on is Jesus is revealing who he is. They're fighting against him, and they're usurpers, and they're false teachers with a false secondary authority that they're claiming from God. These are blasphemers of the highest order. And the one thing that, you know, they are not going to tolerate is as Jesus being the Messiah, because Jesus is not showing up and saying, you guys are the best thing ever, let me join up with you. Instead, Jesus is making it clear that he's the Messiah. He's the very God they claim to worship. And rather than embracing them, he continues to repudiate them and to make fools of them, because every time they come after him, after Jesus, Jesus always comes out the victor in their encounters, and this is absolutely driving them crazy to the point where the murderous thoughts within them are really rising up, and that'll really come to a head in John 11, but we're getting ahead of ourselves. So yeah, it's not that they don't know who Jesus is or who he claims to be, it's that they can't allow themselves to believe what Jesus is saying.
0: Verse 18, the Jews did not believe that he had been blind and had received his sight until they called the parents of the man who had received his sight. And they asked them, is this your son? Who you say was born blind? How then does he now see? His parents answered, We know that this is our son and that he was born blind, but how he now sees we do not know, nor do we know who opened his eyes. Ask him. He is of age. He will speak for himself. Verse 22, his parents said these things because they feared the Jews, for the Jews had already agreed that if anyone should confess Jesus to be the Christ, they would be put out of the synagogue. Therefore, his parents said, he is of age, ask him. For the second time, they called the man who had been blind and said to him, give glory to God, we know that this man is a sinner. He answered, whether he is a sinner, I do not know. One thing I do know, that though I was blind, now I see. They said to him, what did he do to you? How did he open your eyes? He answered them, I've told you already, but you would not listen. Why do you want to hear it again? Do you also want to become his disciples? And they reviled him and said, you are his disciple, but we are disciples of Moses. We know that God has spoken to Moses, but as for this man, we do not know where he comes from. The man answered, why, this is an amazing thing. You do not know where he comes from, yet he opened my eyes. We know that God does not listen to sinners, but if anyone is a worshiper of God and does his will, God listens to him. Never since the world began has it been heard that anyone opened the eyes of a man born blind. If this man were not from God, he could do nothing. They answered him, you were born in utter sin, and you would teach us, and they threw him out. What's just happened here, Chris?
1: All right, well, let's start with the verse 34 first so you can kind of see this. Notice the direct connection to what they said. You were born in utter sin, and you would teach us, and they cast him out. So notice, here's their theology now in actual practice. Oh, they absolutely believe that the only plausible reason why this man was born blind was because either he or his parents sinned. It didn't matter to them which ones. But, you know, that's the only plausible, and they're claiming that they're disciples of Moses. And so now you see, what's going on. Why the disciples ask the question? Because this is what the Pharisees were teaching, and not only do we see their teaching coming out now, it's coming out venomously. But it's absolutely fascinating if you really start to unpack what's going on here. These men have no biblical authority or office to be conducting the investigation that they're conducting, nor do they have the authority or the office to actually convene a court like they've done. And yet, they have the authority, culturally here, that they can decide that somebody can actually be excommunicated, put out of the synagogue, and as a result of it, they would no longer be allowed to participate in the worship life of the children of Israel. And this had implications even going to their sacrifices, at the temple. And so, they can't stand what this guy is saying in the first examination, so they decide they're going to go to his parents, and his parents, they are very trepidatious. They're extremely careful and measured with what it is that they say because they fear being banned, of actually being excommunicated, and they say, this is our son. He was born blind, because at this point they're thinking that Jesus has somehow colluded to basically pull a fast one, and all they're doing is affirming, yeah, this is our son. He was born blind, but, as for the rest of it, he's of age. You go ahead and ask him. And so they're absolutely terrified for fear of being excommunicated. So they bring this guy in the second time, and what's absolutely amazing here is that is the courage that this man shows in the face of this opposition. All of the venom and vitriol and hatred that they have for Jesus is now coming out of the Pharisees and is directed at him in much the same way that we experience persecution. And what I find fascinating in verse 24, it says that they already got this. We've already got the verdict. We just need you to work with us on this one. Give glory to God. We know this man is a sinner. And it's akin to what we see in the time of the Reformation with Martin Luther at the Diet of Worms, where he's told to recant all these things that he's written, and of course you get that famous statement, here I stand, I can do no other. And it's kind of that same type of opposition where religious leaders are so entrenched in their, let's just say, the system that they've created that really makes a lot of money for them. I mean, these guys have political power. They have monetary gain from all of this. Jesus is threatening all of this. And they're not going to listen to the word of God. They're just not going to let their little kingdom be threatened. And so we've already determined the verdict. This man's a sinner. And then the man who was born blind, in faith, I mean, in courage and whimsicalness that is, I mean, can be written in the annals of history. Like, rarely do you see this kind of stuff. He just comes back, and he comes back strong. And, you know, and there's even kind of a little bit of joking on his part. You know, why are you asking me again? Do you want to become one of his disciples? And then they claim, you know, we don't know where this guy comes from. Well, this is amazing, he says. You don't know where he comes from, yet he opened my eyes. And then the beautiful statement, we know that God does not listen to sinners. Now, that's not exactly true. We're all sinners, okay? And so, but he says, but if anyone is a worshiper of God and does his will, God listens to him. Never since the world began has it been heard that, you know, anyone opened the eyes of a man born blind. If this man were not from God, he can do nothing. Beautiful statement of faith and proclamation. And so earlier he says he's a prophet. Now he's saying, yeah, this guy's absolutely from God. And keep in mind, he still has not physically, with his own eyes, seen Jesus. And yet he is really taking his stand and boldly proclaiming, and in the face of their irrational, nonsensical refusal to believe who Jesus is, and refuse to believe even the miracles that are performed, he takes his ground and he stands firm. And what ends up happening to him? Well, he ends up being excommunicated. So, you know, the things that his parents were afraid of, well, ends up happening to him.
0: Pastor Chris Roseborough is our guest. We'll take a break here as we're walking through John chapters 9 and 10 and Issues Etc. 24. Our live 24-hour broadcast of Issues Etc. covering the entire gospel of John. When we come back, more of John chapter 9 and the healing of the man born blind. I'm Todd Wilkin. Stay tuned.

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1: Hi, this is Lynn in Collinsville, Illinois. I have a lifeline that connects me as a Lutheran to today's culture. 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Thank you to Issues, Etc.
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2: 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But, we have real bills here. 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
4: 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We are covering the Gospel of John, staying on track and on schedule. We're in John chapter 9 with Pastor Chris Rosebro. He is pastor of Consfinger Lutheran Church in Oslo, Minnesota, and host of a daily internet talk show called Fighting for the Faith. Chris, we wrap up here the story of the man born blind with the last few verses. After the man born blind himself has been cast out, as you said before the break, excommunicated wrongly by people who have no authority to do so, for essentially confessing Jesus to be the Christ, finally he meets the man himself. Jesus heard that they had cast him out, and having found him, he said, "Do you believe in the Son of Man?" He answered, "Who is he, sir, that I may believe in him?" Jesus said to him, "You have seen him, and it is he who is speaking to you." He said, "Lord, I believe," and he worshipped him. Jesus said, "For judgment I came into this world, that those who do not see may see, and those who see may become blind." Some of the Pharisees near him heard these things and said to him, "Are we also blind?" Jesus said to them, "If you were blind, you would have no guilt, but now that you say, 'We see,' your guilt remains." Now, that is pretty complicated stuff there. First of all, his encounter with the man himself.
5: Yeah, this is absolutely one of the most touching and beautiful portions in all of Scripture. You know, this man who, literally, he has been T-boned, if you would, by these false teachers, these usurpers, you know, who are imposing their rules and regulations. And think about the nonsensicalness of the situation. There's the God who the Pharisees claim to be worshiping in human flesh before them, teaching them, performing miracles, and they are just having none of it, right? And what do they do? In the name of their religion and in the name of God, they excommunicate this man who was healed by Jesus. And what did he do? All he did was speak the truth. And he did so, just absolutely beautifully. And, you know, and it's like you could just imagine this guy waking up that morning, you know, thinking it was just like any other day, not even knowing what it is that was going to happen to him. And if it, it says, before this day is over, you're going to actually be excommunicated from the worship community of Israel. And, oh, by the way, you will have done nothing wrong, and but you will have been healed. It's like you can't make this kind of stuff up, but that's what we're dealing with in unbelief. You know, there's a reason why John has this interplay between light and darkness. Light has come into the world, but the darkness has not understood it. And so the Pharisees are utterly darkened in their understanding, and now we got the interplay of the blindness. But so Jesus finds this man, and it's like he hears what happens to him, and Jesus goes and seeks him out. And there he is for the first time showing himself physically to the man who was born blind. And just ask the question, "Do you believe in the Son of Man?" And he answered, "Who is he, sir, so that I might believe in him?" And then Jesus says, "You have seen him. It is he who is speaking to you." And now this man's confession goes from Jesus is a prophet to Lord, I believe, and he worships Jesus. And which shows you that he has been given the gift not only of physical sight, but also of spiritual sight. He has been regenerated and can speak the truth and sees and knows who Jesus is, and he worships and adores him, and it's absolutely beautiful. And then from there, Jesus makes this pronouncement, "For judgment I came into the world that those who do not see may see, and those who see may become blind." And now Jesus is striking out, and I mean this, as hard as hard gets against the false teaching and the usurpers that are there in the Pharisees. And he's pronouncing a judgment, and a very stern judgment against them. And, you know, you say this man was born in utter sin because he's blind. I tell you, I came to judge because you claim to see, but you are blind. And that's what Jesus is doing here. He's showing what true blindness is and demonstrating that it's not those who are born blind who are really the dangerous sinners. It's the ones claiming to see but who are truly blind. And then, you know, of course, the Pharisees know right off the bat that Jesus is talking about them. And so they said, "Are we also blind?" And then Jesus pronounces something that, sounds eerily like the binding key to me. "If you were blind, you would have no guilt, but now that you say we see, your guilt remains." Listen, you do not want to hear from God in human flesh that your guilt remains. That sounds eerily like the binding key, like your sins are bound to you and your guilt remains. Because if you go to your grave and your guilt remains and this, your sins are bound to you, there's only one place for you, and that's the lake of fire. I mean, so this is a scathing judgment on the part of Christ that I don't think it's a mistake that it sounds like the binding key.
4: So this is the intensity of Jesus' encounter with the Pharisees in particular, and you've made the point here that this Pharisaical party are usurpers, and they have no authority to do what they've done to this man, and they will ultimately have no authority to do what they do to Jesus. But Jesus is not shying away from it. He has seen this man. I mean, if he were just observing this as an ordinary man, he would have said, wow, I healed this guy and I got him kicked out of the synagogue. He didn't go and apologize for it.
5: No.
4: He says, believe in me. Just trust me. And Jesus has got to know, the more intense his encounter with the Pharisees, the more he seals his fate, although he's the one directing the course of events. But what strikes me here is not only the boldness of the man, you talked about this before, the boldness of the blind man in the face of the Pharisees' opposition, but Jesus is absolutely fearless. He seems, it's not a death wish, but he certainly has a deep desire for something. What is it?
5: He is there to seek and save the lost. He's on a mission to die for the sins of the world. He is not going to let anything dissuade him from why he was sent. And on top of it, it's, you know, over and again you see that the Pharisees are the ones who are instigators in this running battle, and it's like, you know, they're asking the question, but Jesus, being God in human flesh, he will only speak the truth, but they don't want to hear the truth. And so, you know, this continues to escalate, if you would, and to the point where the Pharisees get into an utter murderous rage over everything that's going on. We just saw at the end of chapter 8 that they picked up stones to stone Jesus for daring to claim that he was the I Am of the Old Testament. And things simmered down a little bit, and now things are starting to pick up again. And Jesus is really here saving his harshest judgment. And you'll notice this. It's not for people born blind. It's not for tax collectors. It's not for prostitutes. His sharpest words are for basically hirelings, religious charlatans who are blasphemers, the true blasphemers who take God's name in vain, teaching shameful doctrines that God never authorized them to teach, and doing this, you know, to make a buck or to enslave people or to basically politically exercise power over them. And in John chapter 10, which is really a continuation of what's going on here in 9, I sometimes hate the chapter divisions because it causes you mentally to think that they're disconnected things. But this is one ongoing thought, and Jesus is literally, yeah, at this point, with the words at the end of chapter 9, just taken dynamite and strapped it onto all of the claims about the Pharisees and just blown it to smithereens. Every one of their doctrines and their pet ideas and even their tradition of the elders, Jesus is just absolutely having nothing to do with it, completely undercuts all of their authority, and will make the claim here in chapter 10 in just a minute that these guys, they're hirelings. They jump the fence. They don't even have a right to be here and do the things that they're doing and say the things that they're saying.
4: So let's just kind of walk back through the story again and kind of go back to where we started on the man born blind. You talked about its significance as a story here, that all the while this is happening, there is a genuine compassion that Jesus has for this man. And it's seen all the way through the entire story, both beginning and end, even though they only contact each other in these little bookends at the beginning and the end. By the time Jesus is done with this guy's been pretty much thoroughly dragged into Jesus' train and thrown out of the synagogue. What does that say about Jesus calling disciples and then saying, oh, by the way, it means taking up your cross if you're going to follow me?
5: Yeah, over and again, the thing that Jesus promises us is persecution, suffering, and tribulation. And, you know, a succinct statement of this is where Jesus basically says that, you know, because they hated me, they're going to hate you. And so Jesus is showing us in no uncertain terms, I mean, that he's not talking about abstract suffering or abstract persecution for proclaiming Christ Jesus as Lord. You have to understand that every single human being born a natural descendant of Adam and Eve is born not in a neutral position regarding God, but is born an enemy of God. Jesus himself says to the Pharisees that they're children of the devil. And so nobody can say that I'm Switzerland when it comes to my relationship with God. I'm neutral. Okay, no, everybody is hostile, absolutely hell-bent, hostile against Christ by nature. And anybody who confesses Christ as Lord and has been brought to penitent faith in Christ for the forgiveness of their sins, that is a miracle that has taken place. God has replaced their heart of stone with a heart of flesh, and literally has transferred from the dominion of darkness into the kingdom of light. And that is all done miraculously through the preaching of the word in the waters of our baptism. And so, you know, but understand this, that the devil owes and the world owes a grudge against Jesus, and proclaiming him is not going to make friends with the world. It could oftentimes get you in a lot of trouble. But notice here that the context of this trouble is within the religious world. The Pharisees were not people who were invoking the name of Allah. They were not invoking Buddha. They were not worshipers of Molech or Ashtoreth. These are people who, by all intents and purposes, yeah, they claim to worship the one true God, Yahweh. And so we're talking about persecution within a visible community of worshipers, all claiming to be worshiping God. And yet the persecution is severest, if you would, within the visible church, because there the devil has sown his own people and put his own agents in to twist and tweak and add to God's word and undermine its authority. And you got a whole bunch of people who've come in, you know, who found out that there's money to be made and power to be flexed and wielded in the religious community, and they don't want to have anything to do with Jesus, let alone suffering. No. It's for them, it's all about, you know, having your best life now.
4: I'm going to ask the tricky question here, because the picture of the Pharisees that you have drawn out of John's gospel here is more severe than we usually hear. The Pharisees were well-intentioned men who just believed that in God's word a little too much, kind of a thing. They held too quickly or too tightly to true doctrine and put too much of an emphasis on it. You have painted a picture of these men as false teachers, as usurpers of the proper authority in God's order, and not as over enthusiastic Christians, which is usually the people who get labeled with Pharisees as Pharisees nowadays. What are you saying here, Chris?
5: Well, that's exactly what I'm saying. The problem with the Pharisees had nothing to do with their zeal for orthodoxy. In fact, they weren't orthodox at all. And these are men who were exercising authority in an office that didn't exist. They were not the successors of Moses, as they claimed to be. And they were not teaching God's word only. They were not into sola scriptura. They had their own traditions that they had put alongside of the written word of God. And as a result of it, we're not dealing with people who, you know, basically what we're dealing with, orthodox, you know, confessional Lutherans. That's synonymous with Pharisee. No, that's not at all what's going on here. Historically, you cannot make that claim. You know, the Pharisees are heretics, absolute rank heretics. And the proof of this is that the God they claim to worship is standing right in front of them, and rather than rejoice at the man who was born blind being healed and receiving his sight and being on their knees and praising God, that they were able to see a creative miracle that was done in a way that harkens all the way back unmistakably to Genesis chapter 2, rather than rejoice, they would have nothing to do with Jesus, and we're trying to figure out how to undo what was been done, and accuse Jesus of being a sinner, and ended up, you know, excommunicating the guy who had been healed. Nobody who is a true Christian, an Orthodox Christian, would do that. And that's the point. These men are heretics of the highest order.
4: Pastor Chris Roseborough is our guest. We're going to take a break, and when we come back, we're going to move on to John chapter 10. And I know Chris is anxious to talk about it. I am the good shepherd, and the Father and I are one. We'll be dealing with both of those on the other side of the break. It's Friday evening, November the 20th. We are moving on into hour 12 of Issues Etc. 24, coming to our halfway point in Issues Etc. 24 with Pastor Chris Roseborough, pastor of Kongsvinger Lutheran Church in Oslo, Minnesota, host of the daily internet talk show called Fighting for the Faith. After our conversation with Chris Roseborough, Dr. Ken Scherb will join us to talk about

Pastor Tom Baker on John chapter 15 and 16. Then Dr. John Kleinig will join us at 3 a.m. Central Time. We'll be doing 2 hours on John 17, the high priestly prayer. And then Dr. Lane Berglund and Dr. Arthur Just will round off the last two segments of Issues Etc. 24, taking us through the death, the burial, and the resurrection of Jesus Christ according to John's Gospel. When we come back, John chapter 10, I am the Good Shepherd, Pastor Chris Roseborough, will be our guest.

0: 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It's about Jesus for you. 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
1: My name is Pastor Walworth. I may be certain that the teachings here given are based on the Lutheran confessions, center on Christ alone, draw from Scripture alone, deliver grace alone, and sustain faith alone. Thank God for Issues, Etc. May our Heavenly Father, who gave His apostles to maintain pure doctrine throughout the Church, continue to grant all the staff of Issues, Etc. wisdom and discernment to teach faithfully the gifts of Christ and Him crucified.
2: 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Jeff Schwarz, Craig Feichtinger. We are, what is it, about 8 o'clock Central Time?
3: 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We got 11 down, 13 to go.
2: 11 down, 13 to go. I'm really, really looking forward to John 10. Some of my favorite portions of Scripture. I am the Good Shepherd with Pastor Chris Roseboro. And that's coming up right after this segment during Issues, Etc. 24. Craig, phone lines have been quiet lately, and love to hear from some of our listeners. 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
4: Well, here we have come to the part that I know Chris Roseboro has been anxious to talk about, and it is one of those sections of John's Gospel, John chapter 10, that is often misunderstood. It's the famous I Am the Good Shepherd section. Jesus says a lot of things in there about himself. Here is where Jesus has a long discussion of who he is, uninterrupted by his opponents and his enemies. He's had enough of them for a little while, but they're certainly not done with him, and he's not done with them. Pastor Chris Roseboro is our guest on this Friday evening, November the 20th. It's Issues, Etc. 24. We're in hour 12, nearing the halfway point for our 24-hour broadcast, focusing on the Gospel of John for 24 hours. Pastor Chris Roseboro is pastor of Consfinger Lutheran Church in Oslo, Minnesota, and host of the daily internet talk show called Fighting for the Faith. Chris, let's turn to chapter 10 here. I'm just going to get us started in the first few verses and let you hold forth. Jesus just starts talking. It's almost as though he hasn't stopped talking from the previous section. Truly, truly, I say to you, he who does not enter

0: enter by the sheepfold by the door, but climbs in by another way, that man is a thief and a robber. But he who enters by the door is the shepherd of the sheep. To him the gatekeeper opens. The sheep hear his voice, and he calls his own sheep by name and leads them out. When he has brought out all his own, he goes before them, and the sheep follow him, for they know his voice. A stranger they will not follow, but they will flee from him, for they do not know the voice of strangers. This figure of speech Jesus used with them, but they did not understand what he was saying. So pausing there, because he's going to go on and repeat himself. This seems to be continuous with his previous condemnation of the Pharisees, even though there's a chapter break. There's no break in Jesus' thought, is there?
1: There's none whatsoever. In fact, it's really a good idea to read 9:41 with 10 verse 1 together. If you were blind, you would have no guilt. But now that you say we see, your guilt remains. Amen, amen. I say to you, he who does not enter the sheepfold by the door, but climbs in another way, that man is a thief and a robber. Jesus there is clearly referring to the Pharisees. And he's saying these guys did not come in through the door. They jumped the fence of the sheepfold. And as a result of it, he says, the Pharisees, they are thieves and robbers. And it's unmistakable what Jesus is saying here. And this is what he's referring to. And if you understand kind of the intertestamental fight between the Sadducees and the Pharisees, and the fact that these guys, you don't find any Pharisees at all from the time of Abraham, during the time of where the children of Israel were in Exodus, in slavery in Egypt, after they come into the Promised Land, after you don't find any Pharisees in the time of the Babylonian captivity, or even after the Babylonian captivity, these guys come up out of nowhere, and they are usurpers. And Jesus has said these guys have jumped the fence. They are thieves and robbers. And then Jesus, he says, but he who enters by the door is the shepherd of the sheep. To him the gatekeeper opens, the sheep hear his voice, he calls his own sheep by name and leads them out. So Jesus is making reference to a cultural thing that, they would understand back in those days. Shepherds could, you can have like four different flocks of sheep all staying together in one pen, and then in the morning, the shepherd would come up to the portal, the porter, and they would open up the gate there, and he could call his sheep, and his sheep would come out. Every other sheep, all the other sheep from the other flocks, they'd stay there, but the sheep that belonged to that one shepherd, they knew his voice, and they would come out. So Jesus is kind of allegorically speaking at this point, but the text says this. That after Jesus gives this the allegorical example, this figure of speech, they did not understand what he was saying to them. I mean, they're just sitting there, just totally blank. Jesus might as well be speaking to a wall, but what he said about them is just absolutely damning. And so you kind of get the point.
0: So again, this is not Jesus saying to the Pharisees and to his opponents here, you guys are just sticklers for God's word. He's saying, you have nothing to do with God or his word. What you come bringing is you're not here to lead or to guide or to feed or protect the sheep. You're here to plunder the flock.
1: Yeah. In fact, let's use a modern day example. Okay, this not that you ever do anything controversial on issues, et cetera. I just asked the question: where in the scripture is the office of vision casting leader established? Where did these vision casting leaders come from? Where did they receive their call and their ordination to say and do the things that they're doing? Or the televangelists who are doing saying and doing the things that they're doing? These are men who are operating in the visible church with no call, they don't have anybody to hold them accountable at all. And, and so it's like, that's kind of what we're talking about. Somebody just shows up on his own authority, establishes his own system, kind of gathers a group of people to come after him. And this is what Jesus, you know, what Scripture talks about, the false teachers, that they are ones who gather disciples to themselves. And so the Pharisees are exactly that. These are men who have no office, no authority biblically, and yet they've somehow garnered enough of a following that they have authority that is never questioned. And Jesus here is striking at the very root and saying, yeah, listen, you know, let's remember something about these Pharisees, that they actually jumped the fence. They're actually thieves and robbers, and the way you know that is because they had no legitimate call to be doing any of the things that they're doing with God's sheep.
0: So we move on here in verse 7. So Jesus again said to them, "Truly, truly, I say to you, I am the door of the sheep. All who came before me are thieves and robbers, but the sheep did not listen to them. I am the door. If anyone enters by me, he will be saved and will go in and out and find pasture. The thief comes only to steal and kill and destroy. I came that they may have life and have it abundantly. I am the good shepherd. The good shepherd lays down his life for the sheep. He who is a hired hand and not a shepherd, who does not own the sheep, sees the wolf coming and leaves the sheep and flees, and the wolf snatches them and scatters them. He flees because he's a hired hand and cares nothing for the sheep. I am the good shepherd. I know my own, and my own know me, just as the Father knows me, and I know the Father. I lay down my life for the sheep." Now, I'm going to pause there before we get into the sheep of the other fold that he talks about there. But again, it's a contrast with, it's not good, bad shepherd. It's good shepherd versus thieves and robbers.
1: That's exactly right. And you'll notice that the thief comes to steal, kill, and destroy, and the thief there is not the devil. The thief is the false teacher, the usurper. And, I mean, this is absolutely typified. And Jesus says the thief cares nothing about the sheep. And think about the fact that the Pharisees took a man who was born blind, who had been had his sight restored, and they interrogated him and then excommunicated him. They cared nothing, absolutely nothing about that man. And the only people they cared about is themselves and their money. And so notice that the thief comes to steal, to kill, and destroy. And in the midst of this, you have Jesus say these explosive words. And you have to we think of these words as somehow being cute and kind of, you know, a warm, precious moments kind of thing, where Jesus says, "I am the good shepherd." But you have to understand just the bombshell that Jesus laid out there, because by saying he's the good shepherd, Jesus is making claims to divinity there. Let me give you a couple of examples from the Old Testament so that you can see what I'm talking about. We all know Psalm 23. It says, "The Lord is my shepherd, I shall not want. He makes me lie down in green pastures. He leads me beside still waters." Jesus is claiming to be that shepherd. And you take a look at Psalm 100, verse 3. "Know that the Lord, he is God. It is he who made us, and we are his. We are his people and the sheep of his pasture." Psalm 95, 7, "For he is our God, and we are the people of his pasture, the sheep of his hand." Ezekiel 34, 31, "And you are my sheep, human sheep of my pasture, and I am your God, declares the Lord." And so on and on in throughout the Old Testament, God himself says that he is our shepherd, and now Jesus puts this bombshell right out in the middle of this highly charged encounter, running debate with the Pharisees, and he says, "I am the good shepherd." And that, I mean, he might as well have said, "I am God." I mean, you know, I'm surprised they didn't take up stones to stone Jesus in saying this. And then wonderful things that he says about himself that could really only have to do with him being God. The good shepherd lays down his life for the sheep, talking about Jesus' coming crucifixion for our sins. He is the hired hand, not the shepherd, who does not own the sheep, sees the wolf coming, leaves the sheep and flees, snatches them and scatters them. You'll notice that the hired hand, again, people like the Pharisees, the false teachers, They don't care anything about protecting God's sheep from false doctrine and from wolves. In fact, they see a wolf coming, and they just basically say to the wolf, go ahead and take whatever sheep you like. I don't care about them anyway. He flees because he's a hired hand, cares nothing for the sheep. I am the good shepherd. I know my own, and my own know me. This is Jesus talking about his own omniscience. He's not saying that he knows of his sheep. He's saying he knows them intimately, and anybody who knows their Bible knows that the sheep of God, you know, these are people who are far flung among the earth. And so Jesus is claiming that he intimately knows each and every one of his sheep. It's absolutely explosive what Jesus is saying here, and it's in the context of really confronting, upbraiding, exposing the Pharisees to be the usurpers and the false teachers that they are.
0: And the contrast isn't between, again, a good and a bad shepherd, or a shepherd that really cares for his sheep and a shepherd that kind of cares for his sheep. It's the contrast between the thief and the robber who cares nothing for the sheep, and the good shepherd who dies for the sheep. Talk about that.
1: Right. You know, the thief is only in it for himself. All he's thinking about is, what can I get from this? And so the sheep are just a means to an end, whereas the good shepherd, it's not about him at all. It's about him pouring out his life in order to save his sheep. One basically uses the sheep for his own financial gain, for his own political power, and all this kind of stuff. The sheep are just to be controlled so that, you know, that person can, you know, benefit from them. Whereas the good shepherd, he takes nothing from them, but instead gives everything that he has, including his very life, in order to save his sheep.
0: Then he goes on here, just to round off that little section. He says, and I pick up here now at verse 16. And I have other sheep that are not of this fold. I must bring them also, and they will listen to my voice. So there will be one flock, one shepherd. For this reason, the Father loves me, because I lay down my life that I might take it up again. No one takes my life from me, but I lay it down of my own accord. I have authority to lay it down, and I have authority to take it up again. This charge I have received from my Father. I'll pause there again. This is some of the most beautiful stuff Jesus has ever said, and I think what he's trying to do, perhaps, is to assure these men who are intent upon murdering him that it won't be murder they commit. It's going to be a sacrifice that Jesus gives. Do you agree?
1: Yeah, absolutely. In fact, I mean, more things that Jesus is saying that can only be attributed to God. I lay down my own life for the sheep, and he says, I lay down my life that I might take it up again. Jesus is literally saying he is the one who has the power of life and death itself. And that is something that can only be said about God. And so in these statements that Jesus is saying, it's like a machine gun of him, basically, you know, divine attributes that he's claiming for himself, you know, and then he keeps referring to the fact that he's going to lay down his life for his sheep, that he's going to lay down his life. No one's taking it from him. He's doing this of his own accord, but he has the authority to take his life back up again. He has the power of life and death. And, oh, man, and then talking about God as his Father again. For this reason, the Father loves me, because I lay down my life that I take it up again. No one takes it from me. I do this of my own accord. I have authority to take it. I mean, all of this, he is speaking as one with authority. You'll notice, never does Jesus quote some theologian and then, you know, put a footnote or anything like that. No, he's always speaking with such absolute authority, and the authority he's speaking here is absolutely divine authority. I mean, it always baffles me when you have some, you know, liberal historical revisionist type of theologians sit there and claim that Jesus never claimed to be God. Well, if he's not claiming to be God here, then I don't know who he's claiming to be, because the things he's saying he has the authority to do, only God has the authority to do the things that he's doing. And it's also important for us to note here that Jesus is talking about other sheep that he has, and this is not to be understood the way liberals would teach it. The liberals would tell you, well, Jesus is basically saying here that the sheep of the, that he has other sheep, that would be, people in Buddhism and Islam, and basically all roads lead to, to Jesus, and that Jesus is going to make one big flock out of all the world's religions. That is not what Jesus is saying here at all. This is in the context of, Judaism in Israel, and, in the way of the thinking there, you got Jews and everybody else, Gentiles. The people of the other flock that Jesus is referring to is the Gentiles, and this is referring back to the Abrahamic covenant that God makes with Abraham, where he says that all of the world would be blessed through the seed, through the offspring of Abraham. And so Jesus is making reference to the Gentiles. That would be us, because I don't think I have any Jewish blood in me. But, all of us who are non-Jewish, that Jesus is saying that he's going to bring us in as well. And so that, people from every tribe, nation, language is going to be brought in. And that's what Jesus is referring to there.
0: Is he, in essence, telling his opponents here, not only that he has their number, I know who you are, I know you better than you know yourselves. You're thieves and robbers. I know exactly what you're up to. Is he also saying, I know what you're going to do to me. And believe me, you may have your plans and designs, but this is not going to go the way you think it is.
1: Yeah, no. In fact, I think you can make a case that Jesus is clearly making that known to them, because when Jesus is crucified, the disciples, they're despairing. But it's interesting, the religious leaders and the Sadducees, they say, oh, that deceiver said that he was going to rise again. And so they understood what Jesus was saying here. And not only is this not going to go down the way you say that we think it's going to needs to go down. You, Jesus, say you're going to do something unthinkable. You're going to rise from the dead. And so there, though, it's the religious leaders who are responsible for going to Pilate and getting that and getting that guard posted at Jesus' tomb. So they got the message loud and clear that Jesus is ascending here, that he lays down his life, he's going to take it up again. They clearly see Jesus as predicting that he's going to rise from the grave.
0: Now, it says there in just the last few verses of that section, there was again a division among the Jews because of these words. Many of them said, he has a demon and is insane. That's the double whammy. Why listen to him? The other said, these are not the words of one who is oppressed by a demon. Can a demon open the eyes of the blind? Still, he's driving this wedge of faith, even among his opponents, isn't he?
1: Yeah, he is. And you'll notice here that the claim that Jesus has a demon and is insane doesn't hold up to any rational scrutiny. And so that's what's causing the problem here, is that Jesus's actions are so powerful, so authoritative, and so pure that it messes with their theology, because there's parts of their theology that have some truth in it. And so what's happening is that the true part is conflicting with the false part, and they can't make heads or tails of it. And so you can see that this is really starting to, this is causing division even among the ranks of those who are arguing with Jesus, and the truth is getting down into their psyche, if you would, and messing with them. But the people who are acting demonized and insane and irrational are those who are opposing Christ.
0: Well, it's actually what Jesus is talking about when he says he's the good shepherd and the sheep hear his voice and they follow him and they don't recognize the voice of the stranger or of the hireling. That's actually happening right now while he's speaking these words among the people who are first hearing him, isn't it?
1: Yeah, that's right. Faith comes by hearing, and hearing by the word of Christ. It's as if all of a sudden some of Jesus' sheep are recognizing his voice and they're hearing his voice and going, wait a second, wait a second. Right, exactly, yes.
0: I mean, they're saying that's the voice of the shepherd. I mean, it might just be them saying this can't be demon possession. This doesn't sound like a demon. It sounds like God.
1: That's exactly what's going on. And later in the text, you'll see that as well.
0: So, how do we know today, Chris? Who is the? We know who the true shepherd is because Jesus speaks through His Word. How do on the basis of that? How do we know who the hirelings, the thieves, and the robbers are?
1: Well, Scripture tells us over and again that false teachers draw away disciples after themselves. And those who are under shepherds of the great shepherd are the ones who point people to Christ, not to themselves. And so the idea is actually just seems elementary and basic. Listen to a sermon and ask yourself a question. Is this guy placarding and preaching and proclaiming Jesus, or is this guy placarding and proclaiming himself? And, you know, it seems like just a simple way of thinking, but see, that's the thing. The hireling's in it for himself. He cares nothing about Christ's sheep, and he doesn't even care anything about the one who really is in charge of these sheep, and that would be God himself. So, you know, hirelings are in it for themselves, and always what they say and what they do bears that out.
0: The next thing we encounter here is, in verse 22, the Feast of Dedication, which I'd like you to explain a little bit before we get into the depths of the text, but I'll read some of these verses. At that time, the Feast of the Dedication took place at Jerusalem. It was winter, and Jesus was walking in the temple in the colonnade of Solomon. So the Jews gathered around him and said to him, "How long will you keep us in suspense? If you are the Christ, tell us plainly." Jesus answered them, "I told you, and you do not believe. The works that I do in my Father's name bear witness about me, but you do not believe because you are not part of my flock. My sheep hear my voice, and I know them, and they follow me. I give them eternal life, and they will never perish, and no one will snatch them out of my hand. My Father who has given them to me is greater than all, and no one is able to snatch them out of my Father's hand. I and the Father are one." And it apparently is at a different time, but Jesus has returned to the theme, and John kind of sticks these two things together. What's the Feast of Dedication that's going on here? Do we know?
1: Yeah, the Feast of Dedication, we know what today is Hanukkah. That's the celebration of the rededication of the temple, and I think it goes all the way back to 164 B.C. following its desecration by Antiochus Epiphanes. So, Feast of Dedication is also the Feast of Lights or Hanukkah. So that's what's going on there.
0: So the Jews take another crack at this, accusing Jesus of kind of speaking obliquely, "Tell us plainly." And his response is, "I did." Now, someone says, well, he didn't actually come out and say, "I am the Christ." But that's not the point that Jesus wants to make, is it?
1: No, that's not really it at all. And he kind of takes up, "My sheep hear my voice, I know them, and they follow me, I give them eternal life." And see, the thing is that in the previous discourse, Jesus makes it unambiguously clear who he is. When he says, "I am the good shepherd," he is claiming to be none other than God himself. And they get this, but the thing is that Jesus is saying these things in ways that, you know, he's basically taking up biblical language that is used in the Old Testament and applying it to himself. And you have to do is draw a line from the Old Testament to what Jesus said, and you can see that Jesus is claiming to be God. But they want him to actually just say it in those words. They just want him to say, raise his right hand and put his hand over, an Isaiah scroll and say, "I am Yahweh." That's what they want him to do. And Jesus is basically saying, "I told you, and you don't believe." And then he points to his works that he does in the Father's name, and then he says this: "You don't believe because you're not among my sheep." Ouch. This has something to do with the doctrine of election here. But he says, "My sheep, they hear my voice, I know them. They follow me. I give them eternal life. They will never perish. No one will snatch them out of my hand." So the question is, are you hearing my voice or not? And, you know, if you're not hearing my voice, yeah, well, you know, that's kind of the issue. And they said, my Father who has given them to me is greater than all. No one's able to snatch them out of my Father's hand. I and the Father are one. And so, you know, Jesus here is just, you know, he's saying it in, you know, in unmistakable ways, but at the same time, you know, it's this thing that, you know, you guys are thieves, you're robbers, you've jumped the fence, you're usurpers, you're false teachers, you're in it for yourself. You can't hear my voice because you're of your father, the devil. You can't hear my voice because you don't belong to my sheep, you know. And see, that's kind of the issue. That's really what it boils down to they're just not Jesus' sheep.
0: It's not as though Jesus won't speak plainly. The woman at the well in Samaria, she says, we know that the Messiah, when he comes, will tell us all things. Jesus flat out just says, he volunteers it. He says, the one talking to you is the one you're talking about. He says to this woman, I am the Christ. The man who we talked about being healed, born blind, who, you know, do you believe in the Son of Man? Who is he? It's me, the one talking to you. You're looking at him right now. So he has no problem being quite plain with these clear statements of the fact that he is the anointed of God with those who believe, with his sheep. He just plainly tells them, yes, I am the Christ. But with his opponents, it's almost as though, I don't want to put too fine a point on this, but it's almost as though to come out and say, I am he, I am the Christ, is a waste of words with them.
1: Right, because they're not. Let me kind of give you an example, okay? You know, we both get emails coming in off of our respective radio programs, and there are just some emails that come in that you just know how they're worded, the tone that they're written in, that answering that email is just going to open up a can of worms. And the reason why is because the person really isn't asking in order to have a question answered. The person is asking the question in order to pick a fight, because they have an agenda and they want to somehow drag you in to into their thing. And so, you know, you kind of learn you pretty quickly, you know, they don't come in that often, but when they come in, they're pretty easy to spot. It's something akin to that. You know, here they're asking Jesus, tell us plainly. It's not because if Jesus said, okay, I'm the Messiah, I'm Yahweh in human flesh, that their intention was to, you know, bend the knee and proclaim Jesus as Lord, and they would, that's what they needed. That's not really what's going on at all. Everything that Jesus says is being used against him and is being twisted by them because, I mean, their hearts are darkened. They're blind. They don't believe. They're dead, absolutely dead, and they don't hear Jesus' voice and repent. They hear Jesus' voice and they go into a rage. And so, I mean, that's kind of what's, you know, going on in the midst of all of this.
0: Well, and they say, are you the Christ? Tells plainly. He says, I told you, you don't believe. And then he ends that very answer by kind of almost upping the ante on their question by saying, I am the Father. You know, you're asking if I'm the Christ. Let's just get down to brass tacks. I am one with the Father. I am one with God. Then Jesus is proven right. Because it says their response isn't, oh, now you've told us plainly, we believe. The response is to take up stones to kill him.
1: Yeah, and, you know, they were just looking for the blasphemy there. But see, the thing is that what Jesus said is only blasphemy if it's not true. But what Jesus said is true. He and the Father, they are one. And so you get into this great dialogue. Then, you know, they pick up the stones to stone him, and then Jesus answered. And he says, "Hey, I've shown you many good works from the Father. For which of these are you going to stone me?" And they said, "It is not for a good work that we're going to stone you, but for blasphemy, because you, being a man, make yourself God." But see, the thing is that Jesus was not making himself God, And yes, he was a man, but he's God in human flesh. And all of the works, he says, I have shown you many works from the Father. For which of these are you going to stone me? The fact that he's doing the works that the Father has sent him to do shows that his claim that he and the Father are one is absolutely true. He's not speaking a lie. He's speaking the truth. And this comes back to the fact that these people, they know Jesus is the Messiah. They know he claims to be the Messiah. He's got all of the miracle-working power to back him up. He's fulfilled all of these prophecies of the Old Testament. But the problem is that, you know, the way these teachers were teaching is that, you know, when the Messiah shows up, you know, he would be in league with the Pharisees and the religious leaders of Israel, and they would kick the Romans out and all this kind of stuff. So here's the Messiah in front of them, and he's not joining up with them, and instead he's upsetting their apple cart and really a threat to their power and their money and their public prestige and everything. And they're just looking for any, just give us the excuse so that we can kill you, Jesus. And, you know, here, so Jesus speaks plainly, you know, I and the Father are one, and out come the rocks.
0: We'll take up that text on the other side of the break. Pastor Chris Rosebrough is our guest. We're finishing up hour 12 of Issues Etc. 24, our live 24-hour broadcast of Issues Etc. on this Friday evening, November the 20th. We're going through the Gospel of John, and we'll round off the end of John chapter 10 with Pastor Chris Rosebrough, pastor of Kongsvinger Lutheran Church in Oslo, Minnesota, host of the daily internet talk show called Fighting for the Faith.

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1: I am answering the question, Issues, Etc. What does this mean? It means salvation to all who believe. My name is Reverend Kuhn in Pittsburgh, Pennsylvania.
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3: 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So thanks
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0: King of Love, My Shepherd is a hymn based upon Jesus' own words in John chapter 10, I am the good shepherd. There's a question here for Pastor Chris Roseborough as we walk through John chapter 10 during Issues Etc. 24 on this Friday evening, November the 20th. It comes from Rebecca, Chris, on the subject of Jesus' assurance that he will lose none of all of those that he has of his sheep. Rebecca says, if Jesus isn't saying in verse 28 of chapter 10 that believers cannot fall away from the faith, then what is Jesus saying there?
1: This is an assurance that Christ has you, and he's basically promising that he's not letting you go. I think it's an important assurance there, but keep in mind as Christians that the way Christ hangs on to us is through his word and through his sacraments. And so when we walk away from Christ, when we walk away from the church, when we walk away from hearing his word, from hearing the absolution, from receiving his body and blood, from feasting on his word, that we're behaving a lot like, well, sheep. And it's probably good to kind of explain here that sheep need a shepherd. And when Jesus calls us sheep, that's not exactly a term of endearment or that shows that we're wonderful. Sheep are actually quite dumb animals, and unfortunately we are too. Sheep don't have any natural defenses, and they have a tendency to wander away from safety and wander into danger. And so the idea here is that there's a place that we go where our shepherd is, and that Christ has promised to be there for us in his word, in the absolution, in his body and blood, in the Lord's Supper. And so the idea then is that we as Christians, we continue to abide in his word, to feast on his body and blood, and be where the shepherd is promised to be there for us. He will continue to protect us, and we will not be snatched out of his hands. I think that's a good way to put it.
0: So, I mean, you mentioned before the doctrine of election. We assert with Scripture's clear assertions that God has his elect and that none of the elect will be lost. This confounds reason, of course. But what we assert there is always purely of the gospel, the way the Lutheran confessions talk about it, which is this doctrine is only gospel and can only be used as assurance to believers that God will never, ever go back on his promises. This is not to be used as false assurance for those who want to toy with God's grace or who want to test God in any way.
1: Right. I think that's a great way to put it. And the idea then is that it's as Christians we understand that the gospel is not a license to sin. The gospel is the thing that sets us free from bondage to sin. And so, you know, we dare not monkey with these things. And so the idea is we don't talk about election or even persevering in the faith apart from the means of grace. And so, you know, when we talk about election, we intimately wrap up into that the proclamation of the gospel and baptism and things like that. And so, and we don't try to get into, you know, speculative theology based upon syllogism and logical axioms and things like that. Instead, the idea here is that, you know, let's be, if best way to put it, let's be where the shepherd promises to be for us, and perseverance is not apart from Christ and where he is present for us.
0: The text that will occupy the remainder of our time together, Chris, is the last verses here, beginning at verse 31 of John chapter 10. We talked about it just a little bit at the end of the last break. The Jews picked up stones again to stone him. The second time they've tried to do this, Jesus answered, I have shown you many good works from the Father. For which of them are you going to stone me? The Jews answered him, it is not for the good work that we are going to stone you, but for blasphemy, because you being man made yourself God. Jesus answered them, is it not written in your law, I said you are gods? If he called them gods to whom the word of God came and Scripture cannot be broken, do you say of him, whom the Father consecrated and sent into the world, you are blaspheming because I said I am the Son of God? If I am not doing the works of my Father, then do not believe me. But if I do them, even though you do not believe me, believe the works, that you may know and understand that the Father is in me and that I am in the Father. Again, they sought to arrest him, but he escaped from their hands. He went away across the Jordan to the place where John had been baptizing at first, and there he remained. And many came to him, and they said, John did no sign, but everything that John said about this man was true, and many believed in him there. Now, Jesus' response to this charge of blasphemy is kind of weird, isn't it? I mean, someone might say he kind of goes back and cherry picks a verse to make a point.
1: Yeah, it's a bit complicated, and this is one of those times where because I did Mormon apologetics early on, you know, when I was doing, you know, when I was first learned apologetics, this was a famous passage that the Mormons would point to, say, see, Jesus is saying that you can become a god. It's like, yeah, that's not exactly what he's saying. So to unpack this, you have to take a look at what Jesus is up to. He's quoting Psalm 82, and which is actually kind of funny if you think about it because of what's going on there. In Psalm 82, here's what it says. God has taken his place in the divine council. In the midst of the gods, he holds judgment. How long will you judge unjustly and show partiality to the wicked? Give justice to the weak and the fatherless. Maintain the right of the afflicted and the destitute. Rescue the weak and the needy. Deliver them from the hand of the wicked. They have neither knowledge nor understanding. They walk about in darkness. All the foundations of the earth are shaken. I said, you are gods, sons of the Most High, all of you. Nevertheless, like men you shall die and fall like any prince. So let's make this clear. Psalm 82 and Jesus here in John 10 is not teaching that we are gods. And what it's going on in Psalm 82 is God is kind of, you know, doing this ironically. They're basically saying of the kings of the earth who think that they're gods. If you think back to, you know, back when you were taking Western civilization and when you were in high school and you learned about the Fertile Crescent, one of the things you learned is that the kings of that time, they were god kings. And so God here is speaking to these god kings, you know, they claiming to be gods, and then he basically flips the tables on them and says, you're going to die like men. And he says, well, if you're really gods, why aren't you helping the needy and the destitute and things like that? Because that's what God does. So what Jesus is doing here in this text is he's making reference to this. Jesus says, I and the Father are one. Jesus says, I've shown you many good works from the Father. Which of these are you going to stone me? They said, you, a mere man, make yourself out to be God. Okay, and so Jesus is basically saying, you know, and I think the important words are here. Is it not written in your law that I said you are gods? If he called them gods to whom the word of God came, and scripture cannot be broken, do you say of him whom the Father consecrated and sent into the world, you are blaspheming because I said I am the Son of God? So the emphasis that Jesus is really making here is that, yeah, this God thing, God kind of, you know, casually throws this around in Psalm 82, but are you really going to take issue with the one whom the Father truly has consecrated and sent into the world? And then he says, if I am not doing the works of my Father, then do not believe me. But if I do them, even though you do not believe me, believe the works. So Jesus here is saying, you know, it's like, take a closer look, guys, okay? All right, I'm sent from the Father. I know that that's making you, you know, bristle. But now look at the works that I'm doing. Look at the miracles that I'm performing. Tell me that these things are not signs and testimony to you, that I am doing the work of the Father, that I and the Father are one. And, you know, and so believe these works. They show you that you can understand that the Father is in me and I am in the Father. And they still will have none of this, at least a large portion of it, because this portion of the scriptures in the Gospel of John ends with, you know, you noted it, Todd, earlier on, you know, that there was seems to be a crack. Some of them are starting to hear the voice of the shepherd. Some of these people are not hearing the voice of the shepherd, and they won't have anything to do with it. They're very angry, and you know, and they want to arrest him. Jesus miraculously escapes their hands. It doesn't say how, but it says in verse 42, many believed in him there. So this running discourse, this big dialogue, and the big reveal as to who Jesus is in multiple ways. where he says, back in chapter 8, he says, before Abraham was, I am. I am the good shepherd. I and the Father are one. All of these things, Jesus revealing that he's none other than Yahweh himself in human flesh. And some of them, they will have nothing to do with it, but the rest of them, they're hearing the voice of the shepherd, and now they're believing. It's absolutely fascinating, because really when he comes down to it, there's really only two categories of people in the world: those who believe and those who persist in sin and unbelief. And this is a kind of a microcosm passage in that sense.
0: So at this point in the narrative, and we have to know that, in a few minutes we're going to be taking up with Dr. Ken Sherb the death of Lazarus, which in John's gospel is the point at which his opponents put into motion the final plan for Jesus' death. And they now begin to devise a plot. It's not just arrest him. It's not just some sort of ad hoc stoning. It is, let's make a plan. If we're going to get this guy, we have to get him to do it the right way. At this point in the narrative, there is no doubt about what Jesus claims to be, who he claims to be. There's no secret about it. He's spoken plainly to everyone. And at this point, you're just kind of left, as you said just a moment ago, you're left with this claim standing out there. I and the Father are one. And it divides everybody who hears it.
1: Yeah, it does. And that's the thing. It's like Jesus isn't claiming to be a Galilean Boy Scout who helps little old ladies across the street. And you think about this, I mean, seriously, this is the thing that is absolutely offensive, because it's kissing cousin is the exclusivity of Christ. No one comes but to the Father but through me, Jesus says. And so, you think about, the Jehovah's Witnesses, they can't stand this doctrine, so they turn Jesus into Michael the Archangel. The Mormons, they turn Jesus into the spirit brother of Lucifer. And then, of course, the Muslims, Jesus is Isa, he's a great prophet, but Allah doesn't have a son, and everybody, nobody can stand this doctrine. It creates a huge divide, among all of the religions of the world even to this day. And yet the thing is if Jesus isn't who he claimed to be, then he is not a prophet, he is not a good man. He is somebody that we should avoid like the plague, and there's no redeeming Jesus at this point, because he's not claiming to be just some religious person or a great prophet. He's claiming none other than supreme divine authority and to being the one true God in human flesh. That's what it boils down to. He's either that or he's something else. But, good he would not be. He would actually have to be an evil person, somebody like a David Koresh or, a Jim Jones or something like that. Because if he isn't who he claims to be, God in human flesh, and that's who he's claiming to be, then we should not be listening to Jesus. That's for sure.
0: One of the other things that strikes me here, like your thoughts on it, Chris, is that we're often told that, in John's gospel, we kind of get this philosophical Jesus, this very ethereal Jesus. He kind of just sits there and like Deepak Chopra or something, says things in calm voices that are supposed to sound profound. But that, on closer examination in John's gospel, this is plain spoken, nitty gritty, bare knuckled Jesus that we're encountering here. What are your thoughts?
1: Oh yeah, this is Street Fighter Jesus. I mean, the John does not candy coat Jesus. This, one of the things if you've ever seen it, it's really kitschy. They have this the Precious Moments Bible, and it's illustrated with all these Precious Moments characters. I mean, the Gospel of John is not Precious Moments Jesus. This is Jesus, no holds barred, just 200 proof. I'm going to tell you who I am, and I'm going to tell it to you straight. I'm going to tell you the truth, even though you don't want to hear it. And what does it do? It creates all kinds of problems for Jesus, as to be expected, because, you know, he is the light who's come into the darkness, and the darkness did not understand it, right? And so, you know, the darkness is railing against this God, but see, that's all of the impact of our sin and our fall into the dominion of darkness and, you know, being under the control of the devil. The devil does not have a kind disposition towards God. In fact, is extremely hostile and wants God dead and wants to take his place. And unfortunately, we, you know, in our fall into sin, have taken up much of the devil's traits and characteristics and desires. And when our true God shows up and tells us that we are not God, and that this is the truth, and all of that other stuff that you've been believing is a lie, well, we end up owing him a grudge, and oftentimes, rather than repent and be forgiven, we go to war, and that takes on many different forms, even to this day, where people try to change Christianity and shape it to fit their ideas, and basically try to tame Jesus, and, you know, and recreate Jesus in their own image, and at the end of that, you no longer have the real Jesus. You have an idol that you've named Jesus.
0: Another thing that I wanted you to talk about, which is Jesus is accused of being the blasphemer, but we have to say it, the true blasphemy being committed in these encounters is among those who are trying to guard God from Jesus' claims. The true blasphemers are his opponents, aren't they?
1: Yeah, no, really, they are. And if you understand that blasphemy is speaking words from God that God has not given you to speak, you know, that's one manifestation of it. Jesus here has spoken the truth. He has not blasphemed. He is absolutely who he claims to be. He's none other than God in human flesh. Whereas these people who claim to be the teachers of Israel, whom Jesus says they sit on Moses' seat, they teach the word of God in the synagogue. But these men have also added to the word of God. And again, I make reference to the Gospel of Mark, chapter 7, where, you know, Jesus points out that their hand washing ceremony, that they were making void the word of God by their traditions, and, you know, the tradition of the elders. And he calls them hypocrites, and they are the ones who are blaspheming God because they have basically told all of these lies and fables about God. Some of what they said was true, though, and that's the thing about false teachers. You know, it's the truth is always kind of wrapped in a lie, and so you know they've mixed together these two systems, and the person who gets lost in the mix in all of this is Christ, and that's kind of the funny thing about all of this is that false teaching always takes your eyes off of Christ and basically pushes him into the background and has no room for them. In the same way, the Pharisees, their teaching and their doctrines had no room for Jesus. And the ironic, sad part about it is that, you know, Jesus is the God who they claim to worship, and yet they had no place for him. In fact, he had to go because they didn't want to lose their place.
0: Those last few verses, I'd like your thoughts on them, where Jesus goes back to the Jordan. He kind of goes back home, so to speak. He starts as, it's speculated, maybe even among John the Baptist's disciples, and then rises from that disciples to reveal himself as the Lamb of God who takes away the sins of the world. But he kind of takes a break here, and there's some reflection by the disciples of John the Baptist, and they speak of him in the past tense. You know, John never did a sign, but everything he said about this guy is absolutely true, and they believe on him. What are your final thoughts on that?
1: Yeah, I think John the Baptist, I mean, fantastic, absolutely amazing that, you know, he was the one who prepared the way of the Lord, and it's neat that, you know, in the midst of this conflict, that, you know, Jesus kind of goes back to, you know, goes back to the hood, if you would, back to the neighborhood, and it causes them to reflect on just all of the things that John the Baptist had said about Jesus. It's like physically seeing the spot, you know, was that they were able to hear back in their memory the voice of the one calling in the desert, make way, make straight the paths of the Lord, and calling people to repent. And talking about the one who was coming, whose sandals he was not worthy to untie. And so just physically them seeing the place where where the Baptists had cried at one point, made them remember all of the things that the Baptists said about Jesus, and then they realized, wow, everything he said about him was true. It's absolutely true. And so John, in his words, become a witness even, for these people, even though he's gone to his grave at this point. And so it's absolutely, it's a testimony to the Word of God in the mouth of John the Baptist.

0: healing of the man born blind, Jesus' great testimony of himself, that he is the good shepherd who lays down his life for the sheep, and the now quite obvious approach of his enemy's hostility, who will eventually plot to kill him. What are your final thoughts, Chris?
1: You know, coming back to Jesus' words, where he basically says that, you know, the thief comes to steal, to kill, and destroy, but I've come that they might have life and have it abundantly. Jesus there, it makes such a sharp contrast, because the thief comes to steal, to kill, and destroy, and really the thief is all about temporal pleasures and money and things like that. But that's not the thing that Jesus is really driving home here. And you think about the fact that he lays down his life for us, his sheep, so that we might have life. And this is, and that's a reference to eternal life, that we, you know, that ultimately we will have life and life to the full, not here in this temporal cursed creation that is fading and passing away, even our bodies are. But there's a day coming when our good shepherd will actually call us out of the grave and bring his flock together. And it's not an accident that Jesus in Matthew 25, you know, it's the great sheep and goats judgment. And there we are again likened as sheep. And so we get a picture then of the abundant life that Christ is calling us to, because his sheep will be on his right and he will welcome us into his eternal kingdom. And this is a blessed thing. But the sad and absolutely foolish thing is that there are many who call, you know, who call Jesus their God, but they completely oppose him, who he is and what he's really all about, and their hearts are hardened against him, and they have no room in their religion for Jesus, even though they call it Christianity. And unfortunately, those people, Jesus reveals, are not only not part of his sheepfold, but they're goats, and their destiny is eternal damnation in the lake of fire. And it's absolutely sad and truly tragic that that men would harden themselves, harden their hearts against their wonderful, loving, and kind shepherd, who hasn't come to fleece them, but has come to bleed and to die for them and to raise them up on their last day.
0: Pastor Chris Rosebrough is pastor of Kongsvinger Lutheran Church in Oslo, Minnesota. 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
1: Thank you, Todd. It was a pleasure.
0: When we come back on this Friday evening, November the 20th, we have just crossed the halfway mark of Issues Etc. 24. That means 12 hours to go in the Gospel of John. We're going to turn to John chapter 11. There's a lot there. John chapter 11 and 12, beginning with the death of Lazarus, which begins a long but very slow plodding course to the cross. Not much time passes, but half the Gospel of John has yet to go. We'll be talking about all of that with Dr. Ken Scher, pastor of Zion Lutheran Church in Moberly, Missouri. He has a PhD in history from Ohio State University. 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

0: incarnate for us in our salvation. We too are beggars, because we too need that forgiveness, that life, that salvation given through word and sacrament. In Issues, Etc. is our daily Bible study that gives us this in between the Sundays, in between the divine services, when we receive in our ears through sermons, through absolution, when we receive by the hand of our pastor in the stead and by the command of our Lord Jesus Christ, Christ's own body and blood. And there on Issues, you all, by the grace of God, proclaim the unending, unchanging truth, defending the faith, teaching that truth to us. So thank you very much. As always, the Lord be with you.
1: And also with you, our good friend David Rosenketter there in the greater Kansas City area. We have the smartest listeners in radio, and David is proof positive of that. We always appreciate David's input into Issues, Etc. He's got a great theological mind, a masterful musician, and we're blessed to have listeners like David in the greater Kansas City area. Thanks for listening, David, and thanks to all you who are staying up late with us. It is now, we are halfway through, more than halfway through Issues, Etc. 24. We'll begin hour 13 here shortly with Dr. Ken Sherb in the studio with alongside Pastor Todd Wilkin. And we're asking you to support Issues, Etc. during Issues, Etc. 24. 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
2: 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And Linnea from Independence, Kentucky, you've won the new Concordia Commentary on John by Dr. Bill Weinrich. 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

The Lord be with you, Pastor Wilkin, Jeff Schwartz, and Craig Feidinger. Every one of us that listens to Issues at Center Benefits, you take it back to the final words written by Luther, "We are all beggars." And even he acknowledged that even as a pastor and theologian, he begged for the mercy and forgiveness of Christ. Of Christ who became

0: The final stanza of the hymn, Christ, the Word of God Incarnate, speaking there about Christ, the life and resurrection. We're going to be hearing some of those words from the voice of Jesus himself as we plot ahead in John's Gospel into John chapter 11 and 12. With the death of Lazarus, Jesus declares himself to be the resurrection and the life. Welcome back to Issues Etc. 24, our live 24-hour broadcast of Issues Etc. I'm Todd Wilkin. Thanks for tuning us in. Joining us for the next 2 hours to look at John 11 and 12, Dr. Ken Sherb. He's a regular guest. He's pastor of Zion Lutheran Church in Moberly, Missouri. He has a PhD in history from Ohio State University, and he formerly served as a theology professor at Concordia University, Ann Arbor, Michigan, and as an assistant to the president of the Lutheran Church Missouri Synod. He joins us here in the studio and kind enough to stick around for some hours afterwards to let me get some sleep while he guest hosts the program for a couple hours. Ken, welcome back to Issues Etc.
1: Well, your business is my pleasure here, Todd. Thank you very much for having me.
0: You have no idea what a security blanket you are to me in the course of this thing. Usually, as I told you off mic some time ago, if you weren't coming in, I'd be at this point, the halfway point, staring down a very, very long, dark tunnel, knowing that I'm only going to get more tired and more incoherent, but you're giving me some rest, so I actually feel like, wow, I feel like a 25-year-old at this point, anticipating the opportunity in 2 hours to go and sleep in my truck. We've been talking a lot about the Gospel of John, and we've hinted at, we've looked at the structural elements that many people recognize in John's Gospel. But just for the sake of clarity here at the halfway point, would you kind of remind us of how that structure is unfolding?
1: Well, we're going to be talking here about the raising of Lazarus, which is the seventh of the seven signs, and that's the word that John uses, because these miracles point beyond themselves, right? They point to Jesus and who he is and what he's doing. So the raising of Lazarus is the seventh of the seven signs prior to Jesus' own resurrection. The previous ones, of course, have been, starting in chapter 2, the turning of water into wine at the wedding at Cana, the healing of the official's son in chapter 4, healing the man at Bethesda in chapter 5, the feeding of the 5,000, and the walking on water in chapter 6, giving sight to the man born blind, which you were just talking about with Pastor Roseboro. And these signs, these miracles, have been occurring back and forth between Galilee and Judea, Judea and Galilee. But the raising of Lazarus, which is in Judea, not far from Jerusalem, is the greatest of the signs yet. It's like everything else has been leading up to this point where Jesus is going to bring the dead back to life. It's also significant to notice the detail with which this story is told. Yeah, the healing of the man born blind is told in some detail, but it's mostly the controversy surrounding that miracle. In this case, we have the lead up to the miracle and the miracle itself, and it is sometimes a pretty good surface analysis technique to just see, well, what gets the most attention? What gets the most verses? The raising of Lazarus takes up most of John chapter 11. This is also where Jesus is going to say, as you noted with our opening hymn, I am the resurrection and the life. There are seven statements in the book of John where Jesus says, I am, which of course is the Old Testament name for God, Yahweh, I am, and he fills in the blank. There's also places like in chapter 8 where he says, before Abraham was, I am, and he just leaves it at that. But when he fills in the blank, there's seven of those. Here he's going to say, I am the resurrection and the life. Previously, he has said, I am the bread of life. I am the light of the world. I am the door for the sheep. I am the good shepherd. The good shepherd, note, who lays down his life and takes it up again. That was in chapter 10. Now in chapter 11, we're going to get the raising of Lazarus and Jesus saying, I am the resurrection and the life. Still to come are Jesus saying, I am the way, the truth, and the life, and I am the vine, you are the branches. So that's another structuring element, these I am statements. And then one more, and that is the structure of the various festivals that John likes to keep track of. We're entering into the time of a Passover here. That'll be noted toward the end of chapter 11. previous Passovers in John have been back in chapter 2, maybe chapter 5. There's a festival in chapter 5, but it doesn't specify what it is. And some people think maybe it was the Feast of Tabernacles. Some think it was another Passover. Certainly there's a Passover at hand in chapter 6. It says so. And, of course, Passover is going to be very important, taking you all the way back to chapter 1 of John, where Jesus is identified as the Lamb of God. Get it? Lamb, like in a Passover lamb. The Lamb of God who takes away the sin of the world. And by the way, the immediately previous chapters, which you just got finished doing in the last, 4 hours of this marathon, have taken up the Feast of Tabernacles and the Feast of Dedication. I don't know if people understand this. Chronologically, most of the book of John deals with about a year in the life and career of Jesus in this world. Chapter 6, you have a Passover. Well, the next Passover is going to be the one where Jesus dies and rises. So from chapter 6 on through chapter 20, that all occurs in about 1 year's worth of time. And we are on the verge of that last Passover.
0: So the first 6 verses of John chapter 11. Now a certain man was ill, Lazarus of Bethany, the village of Mary and her sister Martha. It was Mary who anointed the Lord with ointment and wiped his feet with her hair. Oddly enough, Ken, that's a story he has yet to tell, but he reminds us of it.
1: Yeah.
0: And then he says, whose brother Lazarus was ill. So the sisters sent to him, saying, Lord, he whom you love is ill. But when Jesus heard it, he said, this illness does not lead to death. It is for the glory of God, so that the Son of God might be glorified through it. Now, Jesus loved Martha and her sister and Lazarus. So when he heard that Lazarus was ill, he stayed 2 days longer in the place where he was. That's interesting. That's an odd way to show love. What does he mean, this illness is not unto death, in verse 4?
1: Well, Lazarus is, of course, going to die. And that's why it's kind of neat that Jesus says going in, that the ultimate purpose of this is not going to be death, but quite the opposite. The purpose here is going to be life. It's going to be that God is glorified and that his Son is glorified. The glory of God and the glory of the Son are, after all, one glory. And by the way, just here at this hinge point in the book of John, Jesus is saying something that looks both backward and forward. You know, he says that this is for the glory of God. Remember when Jesus performed his first miracle at Cana in Galilee? It said that the disciples beheld his glory and believed in him. So you're thinking back toward the beginning of the book. You're also thinking about how Jesus is going to be glorified on the cross. And he'll point that out very explicitly in the next chapter, chapter 12, that as he is facing his death on the cross, this is the time, the hour, when the Son of Man is going to be glorified. So we're kind of looking both ways, toward the beginning and the end of the book, from here in the middle. And, of course, this is the middle of the book, right? Chapter 11 out of a 21-chapter book. There were 10 chapters before. There's going to be 10 chapters after this.
0: What in the world is going on? It says he loved Martha, Mary, and Lazarus. So when he found out that Lazarus was ill, he just stayed where he was.
1: Yeah, he stays 2 more days. That would seem strange. And, again, it is good that John kind of makes a special point of saying that Jesus loved Mary, Martha, and Lazarus, and he uses the word agape. It's not the word philia, which is the message from the sisters. The one whom you love, Lord, he is ill. That was philia. That was friendship love. But this is that self-giving, self-sacrificing love, and that is the love that John assures us Jesus had, but he's obviously got something in mind here, just like in chapter 6 when he was kind of testing Philip. But John inserts the point Jesus knew what he would do. Well, he knows what he's doing here also.
0: Picking up at verse 7 there in John chapter 11, then after this he said to the disciples, let's go to Judea again. The disciples said to him, Rabbi, the Jews who were just now seeking to stone you, and you're going there again? Jesus answered, are there not 12 hours in a day? If anyone walks in the day, he does not stumble because he sees the light of the world. But if anyone walks in the night, he stumbles because the light is not in him. After saying these things, he said to them, our friend Lazarus has fallen asleep, but I go to awaken him. The disciples said to him, Lord, if he's fallen asleep, he will recover. Now, Jesus had spoken of his death, but they thought that he meant taking rest in sleep. Then Jesus told them plainly, Lazarus has died, and for your sake I'm glad that I was not there so that you may believe, but let us go to him. So Thomas, called the twin, said to his fellow disciples, let us go also so that we might die with him. There's an awful lot to discuss there, but Jesus is pretty blunt with his disciples there in verse 14 and 15. So what's he saying?
1: Well, he comes right out and tells them, look, Lazarus is dead. The thing about sleep is a way of referring to Lazarus' death, which already suggests that it's a temporary condition. Jesus is going to wake him up. All over in the New Testament, when death is called a sleep in Jesus, that's the idea. We wake up from sleep. And interestingly enough, because of Christian influence, the places where we bury people are called cemeteries, which comes from the Greek word for sleep. They are places from which people will rise. You know, when I was 11 years old, my dad died, and I still remember my pastor at the calling hours pointing me to the coffin and saying, doesn't your dad look peaceful over there? Doesn't he look like he's sleeping? And I said, well, yeah. And he said, well, that's what death is for the Christian. It's a sleep in Jesus. Luther had a great line on this. Luther said that in Christ, the dead sleep very lightly. Now, we could have made all the noise we wanted to in that funeral home parlor with my dad lying there in the coffin, and it would not have awakened him, would not have stirred him in the slightest. But all Jesus has to do is come and say, Ray, wake up. And my dad wakes right up, and so will you, and so will I. So that's the whole idea. Death is asleep in Jesus because you wake up. Paul talks about the same thing. We would not have you ignorant, brethren, concerning those who are asleep, so that you may not grieve as others do who have no hope, from 1 Thessalonians 4. Jesus says, Todd, that he was glad that he wasn't there so that they would believe. See, faith is having confidence in things you don't see. And the way of faith in this case was not going to be around the grief. Boy, we would have loved when my dad died when I was 11, if we could have just erased those next couple of days or weeks and just gotten around the grief. But he got us through our grief. And that's what Jesus does for us to this day.
0: A note on Thomas here, who gets, he doesn't always avail himself very well in the Gospels, especially later in John's Gospel. But this is the first time Thomas gets to speak, and he says something that sounds rather heroic. Well, let us go that we might die with him. What's he saying there?
1: Well, you know, you might think of Thomas as kind of the gloomy Gus among the apostles. He's the guy who sees everything, every glass is half empty instead of half full. And he certainly is kind of making a pessimistic but realistic remark here. He certainly appreciates the danger of going to Judea, but he is courageous. He says, well, then we'll go too. We'll die with him.
0: Now, this is the next section here that begins with verse 17 on through verse 27. Now, when Jesus came, he found that Lazarus had already been in the tomb 4 days. Bethany was near Jerusalem, about 2 miles off, and many of the Jews had come to Martha and Mary to console them concerning their brother. So when Martha heard that Jesus was coming, she went and met him, but Mary remained seated in the house. Martha said to Jesus, Lord, if you had been here, my brother would not have died. But even now I know that whatever you ask from God, he will give you. Jesus said to her, your brother will rise again. Martha said to him, I know that he will rise again in the resurrection at the last day. Jesus said to her, I am the resurrection and the life. Whoever believes in me, though he die, yet he shall live. And everyone who lives and believes in me shall never die. Do you believe this? And she said to him, yes, Lord, I believe that you are the Christ, the Son of God, who is coming into the world. How did Jesus find out that Lazarus had been in the tomb for 4 days?
1: Yeah, it's interesting. It says when Jesus came, he found this. He probably asked. We know later on he's going to ask where Lazarus exactly is buried. You know, show me the place. It's a kind of a human touch. This is a great chapter where you see the divine nature of Christ, but also the human nature of Christ. And by the way, you also see Jesus, the man, exercising divine power when he's going to say, Lazarus, come forth. So there's a human touch here.
0: There's just to kind of pause here, there's a perfect mix, if you would, not that's a terrible word, but a perfect combination of Jesus' humanity and divinity here. He seems to not know things. He asks. He weeps. He doesn't mourn, but he does weep at this death, and yet he raises him from the dead.
1: Yeah. Now, of course, we'll talk about that. It's kind of ironic. He cries, and yet he knows exactly what he's about to do.
0: Now, in grief, people, you've seen it as a pastor, so have I. In grief, people say things that are sometimes silly or just flatly, I mean, we'd say theologically, wrong. What about Martha in this interchange with Jesus here?
1: Yeah, Martha, I think, is overcome with grief. And I think back to that time when my dad died. I talked to you a moment ago about the calling hours. Well, the day before, when we learned very suddenly that he had died in an accident at work, about an hour later, our pastor showed up on our doorstep to console us. And the first thing my mom said when she saw him was, "Pastor, how could God do this to me?" Or maybe it was, "Why did God do this to me?" She was just speaking out of her grief. And by the way, very often, women are mad at God when their husbands die. Mary and Martha, they're not the wives of Lazarus. They're his sisters. But still, they're dependent upon him as a male figure in the household. They're dependent upon him for income and things like that. So they probably have very similar feelings. But if you look very carefully, especially in the Greek, at what Martha says to Jesus, it's revealing. She says, "If you had been here," and the implication is, "and you weren't, then my brother would not have died." Well, of course, Jesus was not there conventionally, not physically, not in such a way that you could see him or go up and touch him. But nonetheless, thinking about this in the whole context of the book of John, remember chapter 3, Jesus had said to Nicodemus, "No one has ascended into heaven, but he who descended from heaven, the Son of Man," and some manuscripts add, "who is in heaven." Jesus is both there talking with Nicodemus, and he's in heaven at the same time. So, he wasn't there in a conventional way, but Martha's kind of forgetting who she's talking to when she says, "You weren't here." Also, she says, "I know even now, even though you weren't here and my brother's died, I know even now that if you ask God for anything, you know, you'll get what you're asking for." But she uses the word that at least very often carries the flavor of an inferior asking for something from a superior, not an equal asking an equal. And of course, when Jesus asks the Father, he is going to be asking the Father who shares the same divine nature as he. So this is a case where Martha has not studied her Christology very well.
0: She'll learn, though. Now, Jesus' words to Martha in verses 25 and 26, they're famous words. We hear them at funerals. They're repeated at Easter, all these types of things. What exactly is Jesus saying then there in those two famous verses?
1: Well, again, it starts with that great Old Testament name of God, I Am. And in this case, it's I Am the resurrection and the life. This is the first time Jesus kind of combines things. Usually it was just one thing, you know, I am the door, or I am the good shepherd. Well, in this case, it's kind of making the same point with two different words. I am the resurrection and the life. He says, "He who believes in me, though he die," like Lazarus here, "yet shall he live." So that's kind of from the point of view of Lazarus or of anyone who has died. But since he's speaking directly to Martha, he goes on. He says, "And whoever lives and believes in me," like you, Martha, right now, "shall never die." You know, we have a hymn that says, "It is not death to die," because the really important death in our experience was the one that took place at our baptism. Luther says, in Christ, our resurrection is more than half done. as he's going to say later on in chapter 14 of the book here, because I live, you live also. He's the head, and we are the body of Christ. Well, where the head has risen, the body is going to follow, and death is holding on to us just by a toe, you know, while Jesus is pulling us out of the grave, as it were. I had a friend who used to say that if Jesus had a nickname like a sports hero, somebody like Mr. Baseball or something, or Johnny Football, Jesus would be Mr. Resurrection. And boy, it's hard to think of a better term, because that is Jesus' stock in trade, and he's kind of putting the brand on himself right here. I am the resurrection and the life. That's what I'm in the business of doing. Martha, do you believe this?
0: Her response is yes, I believe you are the Christ, the Son of God, who is coming into the world. And that's a great confession, as great as anything we get from Peter or Nathaniel in this gospel.
1: Yeah, I think at times we kind of glide over. Jesus just said such a spectacularly great thing with I am the resurrection and the life that we miss the import of what Martha said. But John, writing this, did not miss it. In a sense, he hearkens back to what Martha said when at the almost the end of the book, the end of chapter 20, he says, here's my theme. Here's what this book has all been about. Jesus did many signs that are not written in this book, but these are written that you may believe that Jesus is the Christ, the Son of God. Martha had said, yes, Lord, I believe that you are the Christ, the Son of God. And then John adds, and believing you may have life in his name, which is very much like what Jesus had said, he who lives and believes in me shall never die. So what John is doing at the end of the book in chapter 20, verses 30 and 31 is kind of repeating this great interchange between Jesus and Martha, which just underlines how important this statement and how important this episode is in the book of John.
0: Dr. Ken Sherb is our guest. He's pastor of Zion Lutheran Church in Moberly, Missouri. He has a PhD in history from Ohio State University, and he formerly served as a theology professor at Concordia University, Ann Arbor, Michigan, as an assistant to the president of the Lutheran Church Missouri Synod. Let's look a little bit here into the next part of this text, if we could, and this would be the part where Jesus weeps. At verse 28, it says, when she had said this, she went and called her sister Mary, saying in private, the teacher is here and is calling for you. And when she heard it, she rose quickly and went to him. Now Jesus had not yet come into the village, and there was still in the place where Martha had met him. When the Jews saw where that were with her in the house, saw her get up and rise, go out quickly, they followed her, supposing that she was going to the tomb to weep there. Now when Mary came where Jesus was and saw him, she fell at his feet, saying, Lord, if you had been here, my brother would not have died. When Jesus saw her weeping, and the Jews who had come also with her weeping, he was deeply moved in his spirit and greatly troubled. And he said, where have you laid him? And they said to him, Lord, come and see. Jesus wept. So the Jews said, see how much he loved him. But some of them said, could not this one who opened the eyes of a blind man have also kept this man from dying? So let's go back over that a little bit, if we could. What did Mary say when she sees Jesus?
1: The exact same thing Martha said. Devout Mary, we remember the story of Mary and Martha from Luke chapter 10, goes quickly to Jesus, falls at his feet. That's all stuff we would expect from Mary. But doggone it, she says the same exact words. Lord, if you had been here, and you weren't, my brother would not have died. I'm guessing that Mary and Martha had kind of been rehearsing this without even knowing it. They had been talking to each other in these terms even before Jesus showed up. You know, if Jesus had been here, then Lazarus would not have died. It's a kind of a reminder to me that you got to be careful what you say to grieving people. I know there's a lot of wisdom in the advice that you get sometimes that the most important thing is not what you say, but the fact that you are there, your physical presence. I understand that. I appreciate that. But I also know that you can say something to somebody in the time of grief that will get burned onto their brain by the grief at that point, and they can carry it with them for a long time. We need to exercise some care and speak the gospel in very clear ways.
0: Before we take our break, we have this shortest verse in the Bible Jesus wept, but apart from it's just sheer brevity. What's noteworthy about what John tells us of Jesus here?
1: Well, you've got these people who are weeping, and of course, that was a kind of an art form among the Jews, and I don't mean to say that in any pejorative way. They understood how to get grief out, and there are all these people who are there helping Mary and Martha with their grieving. But they're not, they may be wailing loud and lamenting. Jesus doesn't do that. The word here is he shed tears, or you could even translate it, he burst into tears. It's that profound human touch again. He's deeply moved by the condition of sin and the death that sin has brought into the world. The wages of sin is death, as he sees it here in the case of Lazarus. And he sees what this has done not only to Lazarus, but to all these people who are mourning over the loss of Lazarus. It's a human touch. Yet it's also a divine touch. Remember what the psalm said, as a father shows compassion to his children, so the Lord shows compassion to those who fear him. As I said to you a moment ago, Todd, Jesus was deeply moved over sin and death, even when he knows that he is about to raise Lazarus from the dead. Think of Hebrews 4, that high priest that we have in Christ, who knows exactly what it's like to be us, who knows our temptations, even the temptations to unbelief and despair in the time of grief over death. He knows what it's like to grieve over death. He did it here with Lazarus. And of course, he's the one who said, "Blessed are those who mourn, for they shall be comforted." And boy, there's comfort coming. But I have a hunch we got to take a break first, right?
0: Yes. Dr. Ken Sherb is our guest. He's pastor of Zion Lutheran Church in Moberly, Missouri. He has a PhD in history from Ohio State University. When we come back, we will be talking about the actual raising of Lazarus. Martha is concerned because it's been 4 days. You open that tomb and there will be a stench. We'll talk a little bit about that. On the other side, it's Friday evening, November the 20th. It's Issues Etc. 24, Hour 13. We're in John chapter 11 and 12 with Dr. Ken Sherb. When we come back, the raising of Lazarus and its aftermath. Stay tuned.

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1: Hello, my name is Mary. 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
2: 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Special thanks to Karen in Bismarck, North Dakota. 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

0: the hymn, O Christ, Who Shared Our Mortal Life, the first stanza of that hymn, we're talking about Jesus, who not only shares our mortal life, but also is the resurrection and the life. We're in John chapter 11 and moving on to John chapter 12 pretty soon with Dr. Ken Sherb and Issues Etc. 24 on this Friday evening, November the 20th, our 24-hour broadcast focusing on the Gospel of John. Here's the next section. I'll read it and then some questions on the actual raising of Lazarus. Then Jesus, deeply moved again, came to the tomb. It was a cave, and a stone lay against it. Jesus said, "Take away the stone." Martha, the sister of the dead man, said to him, "Lord, by this time there will be an odor, for he has been dead 4 days." Jesus said to her, "Did I not tell you that if you believe, you would see the glory of God?" So they took away the stone, and Jesus lifted up his eyes and said, "Father, I thank you that you have heard me. I knew that you always hear me, but I said this on account of the people standing around, that they may believe that you sent me." When he had said these things, he cried out with a loud voice, "Lazarus, come out." The man who had died came out, his hands and feet bound with linen strips, and his face wrapped with a cloth. Jesus said to them, "Unbind him and let him go." Let's deal first with Martha's concern there, which is this. I can see this it's really rather touching. A sister who, it's not just wants to avoid the stench of death, but this would be in some way dishonoring the dead, you know, to have this experience. And she knows what death means.
1: Sure. And if nothing else, we know from Luke 10 that Martha is very fastidious, and it would be kind of a dishonor. You know, we have to smell the decomposition of Lazarus' body. So she is concerned about this. It's been 4 days. Now, there was a rabbinic tradition that can be traced back to the 3rd century A.D., and this was something the rabbis came up with. There's no real basis for this in the Old Testament. But the tradition was that a soul hovers over a dead body for 3 days. And when decomposition sets into that point, the soul says, "Well, there's no point in hanging around here anymore. I'm going to God." That is extra biblical. And as I say, it can only be traced to the 3rd century A.D. Whether anybody in the 1st century A.D. believed this, we cannot be certain, but this much we can be sure of. By now, by 4 days after Lazarus was buried, decomposition has set in. He's as dead as a doornail, we would say.
0: Jesus prays out loud. Why does he do that?
1: He says he wants these bystanders to believe. Believe that the Father sent him. He uses the word apostello, from which we get the term apostle, one who is sent on a mission. And, of course, he's going to say in the high priestly prayer in chapter 17 that you're going to cover later on with Dr. Kleinig, this is eternal life, that you believe in, or that people believe in you, rather, the only true God, and Jesus Christ, whom you have sent. So Jesus here is talking to his Father. In chapter 12, by the way, that we'll get to in the next hour, God the Father speaks, and Jesus says, "Now that voice was for your benefit." Well, in this case, he's praying for their benefit so that they know that when he speaks to the Father will listen and answer. And then, the moment we've kind of all been waiting for, Jesus says, "Lazarus, come out." This is the powerful word from the Creator God, pronounced by the very human lips of Jesus. I think of something that John wrote in his first epistle, the blood of Jesus Christ, God's Son, cleanses us from all sin. Well, human blood, in the case of Jesus, cleanses from sin. In this case, a human voice says, "Lazarus, come out," and exercises the power of God to bring life out of death, to call into being things that do not exist, like life in the dead Lazarus. And as one wag said, it's a good thing Jesus said, "Lazarus, come forth." If he hadn't specified Lazarus, everybody in the cemetery would have awakened.
0: Now, Lazarus has not just been, he's been brought back from, as you said, dead as a doornail, decomposition. And I guess it's speculation, but he must have come out with, to suddenly wake up, find yourself in a tomb with the doors hanging open, and your whole family's waiting outside with Jesus. quite a perspective.
1: Well, yeah. And of course, think about what Jesus says to the thief on the cross in Luke 23. Today you will be with me in paradise. I mean, we have every good reason to think that Lazarus had been in paradise. And now it's almost a disappointment. He's back in this world. And you're right, he's wrapped up like a mummy. He's got these strips of cloth all around him. It must have been, in some ways, almost a comical scene. If you kind of picture this in your mind, you know, Lazarus trying to struggle his way, inching his way, because he can't really walk normally, to get out of that tomb. And by the way, that's quite a contrast to what we're going to see with Jesus' tomb. This is a tomb very much like Jesus' tomb. It's a cave. There's a stone that's rolled in front to seal it up. They have to roll that stone aside to get him out. Well, of course, in John 20, with the resurrection of Jesus, the stone is already rolled aside by the time anybody gets there. And Jesus' burial cloths, those strips of cloth that are mummy-like around his body, are just lying there neatly folded. Well, in Lazarus' case, he's still got them on. But here's the thing that I think is most remarkable about this. From this point on, who was going to intimidate Lazarus? Who was going to get Lazarus to conform to the pattern of this world? Lazarus knew what paradise was like. And Lazarus knew that the worst anybody could do in this world is take his life in this world. But he knew where he had come from and where he was going to go back to. What a perspective. And it's the kind of perspective that we need to see ourselves as having, because we have been buried with Christ by baptism into death, that as he was raised from the dead by the glory of the Father, even so we should walk in the newness of life.
0: Verse 45, many of the Jews, therefore, who had come with Mary and had seen what he did, believed in him. But some of them went to the Pharisees and told them what Jesus had done. So the chief priests and the Pharisees gathered the council and said, "What are we going to do? For this man performs many signs. If we let him go like this, everyone will believe in him, and the Romans will come and take away both our place and our nation." But one of them, Caiaphas, who was high priest that year, said, "You know nothing at all, nor do you understand that it is better for you that one man should die for the people, not that the whole nation should perish." He did not say this of his own accord, but being high priest that year, he prophesied that Jesus would die for the nation, and not only for the nation, but to gather into one children of God those who are scattered abroad. So from that day they made plans to put him to death. Jesus therefore no longer walked openly among the Jews, but went from there to the region near the wilderness, to a town called Ephraim, and he stayed there with his disciples. Now the Passover of the Jews was at hand, and many went up from the country to Jerusalem before the Passover to purify themselves. They were looking for Jesus and saying to one another as they stood in the temple, "What do you think, that he will not come to the feast at all?" Now the chief priests and the Pharisees had given orders that if anyone knew where he was, he should let them know so that they might arrest him. Now this is Jesus' biggest sign, but it also stirs up or triggers the greatest opposition so far. What happened?
1: Well, it is interesting. There's kind of a direct proportion, right? The greater the mercy, the greater the might of God, the greater the all-embracing power of God to bring life from the dead is shown, the more, remarkably enough, these people are opposing him. And this really kind of kicks the plot against Jesus' life into high gear. But let's just linger for one more moment, Todd, over what Jesus did here in John chapter 11 with the raising of Lazarus. I had a professor, and you've interviewed him many times, Dr. John Seleska, who used to tell us in counseling class that if a pastor does not address the subject of death, take it head on with Jesus, the resurrection and the life as the message, then your work is going to be superficial. It's going to be like putting so many Band-Aids on cancer. And the fact is, we have this gospel of resurrection and life. Well, some believed it, even there in this instance. And that becomes a great concern for the Pharisees, because still others go and kind of tattle. They tell the Pharisees, who, along with the chief priests, gather together the council, they've got a major problem on their hands, because, you see, this didn't happen, this raising of Lazarus up in Galilee. Jesus raised other people from the dead, the widow's son at Nain, the daughter of Jairus, but those were up in Galilee, and people in Jerusalem could either be blissfully unaware of those things or just dismiss them as so much talk by the Galileans. This was happening basically just over the Mount of Olives from Jerusalem. This was something that they could not ignore.
0: And their fear here is, and we'll get into that in a minute, their fear here is really for their own positions. And for the whole, they see the potential in this for the nation to be destroyed, don't they?
1: Yeah, well, what Caiaphas says is the Romans will come and destroy both our holy place and our nation. The Romans were actually fairly noted for this around the ancient world. They let people have a great deal of freedom and autonomy. And with the Jews, particularly in Jerusalem, they kept hands off to a very large degree. You know, they would let the Jews, even after the Romans said, only we can execute people, only we can inflict capital punishment, they would still let the Jews kill somebody who went into the most sacred precincts of the temple. So they let the Jews have a lot of rope. Caiaphas is saying, if this whole Jesus thing turns into some sort of a riot or an uprising, if it looks to the Romans like we are not able to kind of keep control of things, then they will come and control things. They will take away our place and our nation. Of course, the ironic thing, there's many ironies here. The ironic thing about that is that's what happened anyway. They killed Jesus to prevent all that, but that's exactly what happened in 70 AD.
0: Who's Caiaphas?
1: Caiaphas was the high priest, and it's interesting, John calls him the high priest that year. Well, in fact, Caiaphas was high priest for 18 years, from 18 to 36 AD. So why does John make a big point of the fact that he's high priest that year? Well, it could well be to underline the very precariousness of Caiaphas and everybody else on the council's position. The Romans could and did depose high priests. So with John saying he was high priest that year, Caiaphas is very much aware of the fact that he may not be high priest next year. But he's speaking better than he knows. And John points that out very clearly. He says, look, he is the high priest, and as high priest, he's actually making a prophecy unbeknownst to himself that Jesus should die for the nation. One, in fact, would die for the people in their place as their substitute, but in a much more profound way than what Caiaphas is thinking. This is God who loved the world and gave his son into death. Jesus dies to keep his people who believe in him from perishing, but to give them everlasting life.
0: This Passover is getting closer and closer. Everyone's wondering where Jesus is. There's an arrest notice. It's essentially Jesus' face on the post office wall, you know, all points bulletin with a wanted poster for Jesus. Would he show up for this Passover?
1: Yeah, that's all the buzz at the time. I mean, he's a great religious teacher, so how could he not come? But on the other hand, there is this arrest notice. Paul Meyer has reconstructed the notice based on this text in John 11 and some material in the Talmud, and he said it would have gone something like this. Wanted, Yesu Hanosari, Jesus of Nazareth, he shall be stoned because he has practiced sorcery and enticed Israel to apostasy. Anyone who can say anything in his favor, let him come forward and plead on his behalf. Anyone who knows where he is, let him declare it to the great Sanhedrin, the council in Jerusalem. So, yeah, there's no question about it. The plot against Jesus is going into high gear. These people have political motivations, like we were just saying. They have religious motivations because they don't think that Jesus is the Messiah, and they're bound and determined to wipe out any belief that he is. And by now, he's just rubbed enough of them the wrong way personally that you even have personal reasons for wanting to do him in. So the opponents are getting firmly committed to his execution. And yet, this is the Jesus who is able to raise the dead. You already have a kind of a hint here that whatever it is they're planning, they're not going to get their way. They can do Jesus in as much as they want to, but Jesus will triumph over the whole thing. So John 11 is a pivotal chapter in the book of John. The plot against Jesus goes into high gear at just the point when Jesus does his greatest sign to date.
0: Dr. Ken Sherb is our guest. He's pastor of Zion Lutheran Church in Moberly, Missouri. He has a PhD in history from Ohio State University, and he formerly served as a theology professor at Concordia University in Ann Arbor, Michigan, and as an assistant to the president of the Lutheran Church Missouri Synod. We have made our way through John chapter 11. When we come back, it's going to be John chapter 12. A incident that John has already told us happened now happens here, and that is Mary comes to anoint Jesus at Bethany. The same Mary, we are told, who anoints Jesus is the one whose brother has been raised. The plot is thickening, so to speak. It's Issues Etc. 24 on this Friday evening, November the 20th. It's our 24-hour live broadcast of Issues Etc. We have just come out of hour 13, going into hour 14 of our 24-hour broadcast. When we come back, we'll talk about the thickening plot to kill Jesus, Mary anointing Jesus at Bethany. We'll also discuss the triumphal entry. The Greeks signal the end is come. The hour has come when they seek Jesus. The Son of Man is lifted up. Jesus says he must be lifted up. And we'll talk about the unbelief of the people and how Jesus has come to save the world. That'll round off John chapter 12 in Issues Etc. 24. Dr. Ken Sherb is our guest. He'll be with us for another hour as guest. And then, after he dispatches his duties as our guest through the late hours of the night, he will take up his shift for 4 hours guest hosting Issues Etc. 24. We'll be right back.

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1: My name is Todd, Jacksonville, Florida. 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Every now and then the programs will touch on a topic or so of St. Louis. So I really appreciate that fact as well. Thank you.
2: 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Thanks so much for listening in the Sunshine State. 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

A hymn for the triumphal entry of Jesus into Jerusalem, all glory, laud, and honor. One of the subjects we'll be taking up here as we continue in the Gospel of John, John chapter 12, with Dr. Ken Sherb on Issues, Etc. 24. I'm Todd Wilkin. Thanks for tuning us in. We're heading into John chapter 12. Now Jesus has raised Lazarus. The plot has been set against him. There's a little interlude here that we'll get into with Mary anointing Jesus at Bethany, and the further plot to kill Lazarus and Jesus together. Dr. Ken Sherb is our guest. He is a regular guest, and he'll be with us as the guest host coming up here in about an hour on Issues, Etc. Give me a chance to get some sleep during Issues, Etc. 24. The following verses from John chapter 12. 6 days before the Passover, Jesus therefore came to Bethany where Lazarus was, whom Jesus had raised from the dead. So they gave a dinner for him there. Martha served, and Lazarus was one of those reclining with him at the table. Mary therefore took a pound of expensive ointment and made of pure nard, and anointed the feet of Jesus and wiped them with her hair. The house was filled with the fragrance of the perfume. But Judas Iscariot, one of his disciples, he who was about to betray him, said, "Why was this ointment not sold for 300 denarii and given to the poor?" He said this not because he cared about the poor, but because he was a thief.

0: and having charge of the money bag, he used to help himself to what was put in it. Jesus said, "Leave her alone, so that she may keep it for the day of my burial. The poor you always have with you, but you will not always have me." When the large crowd of Jews learned that Jesus was there, they came not only on account of him, but also to see Lazarus, whom Jesus had raised from the dead. So the chief priests made plans to put Lazarus to death as well, because on account of him, many of the Jews were going away and believing in Jesus. The next day, the large crowd that had come to the feast heard that Jesus was coming to Jerusalem. So they took branches of palm trees and went out to meet him, crying, "Hosanna, blessed is he who comes in the name of the Lord, even the King of Israel." And Jesus found a young donkey and sat on it, just as it is written, "Fear not, daughter of Zion, behold, your king is coming, sitting on the colt of a donkey." His disciples did not understand these things at first, but when Jesus was glorified, then they remembered that these things had been written about him and had been done to him. The crowd that had been with him when Jesus called Lazarus out of the tomb and raised him from the dead continued to bear witness. The reason why the crowd went to meet him was that they had heard he had done this sign. So the Pharisees said to one another, "You see that you are gaining nothing. Look, the world has gone after him." Now, some of those who went up to worship at the feast were some Greeks. So these came to Philip, who was from Bethsaida in Galilee, and asked him, "Sir, we would see Jesus." Philip told Andrew. Andrew and Philip went to tell Jesus. Jesus answered them, "The hour has come for the Son of Man to be glorified. Truly I say to you that unless a grain of wheat falls into the earth and dies, it remains alone. But if it dies, it bears much fruit. Whoever loves his life will lose it, and whoever hates his life in this world will keep it for eternal life. If anyone serves me, he must follow me, and where I am, there my servant will be also. If anyone serves me, the Father will honor him." Now, as he begins this 12th chapter here, Jesus is back in Bethany. He's with Lazarus. It's all reference to Lazarus's resurrection from the dead. And Martha's serving this dinner, which is no surprise. Mary's there too. What's Mary doing at this dinner?
1: Well, let's get the timing straight here. This is occurring on Saturday night. The Sabbath is over when the sun goes down. And it's Saturday night. Next day is going to be Palm Sunday, and Jesus is going to make his entry into Jerusalem. And this is one kind of last opportunity for a dinner with friends. And yes, Mary and Martha are both there. Martha is serving, and Mary is serving in her own way. She anoints Jesus, pouring very expensive oil not only on his head, which is the point made in the parallel accounts in Matthew and Mark, but also on his feet. Of course, we know Jesus is going to wash his disciples' feet in John 13. There's this thing about feet. You know, the rabbis said, unlike slaves, we will not have our students mess around with our feet. That was like the lowest of low work. And so when Jesus washes his disciples' feet, he says, "You call me teacher and Lord? I'm doing something that a rabbi would not expect you to do for him, you know, but I'm doing this for you." Well, you'll get to that next hour. No, actually, I'll get to that next
0: yes,
1: hour.
0: Yes, you will.
1: Anyway, right now, Mary is the one tending to Jesus' feet and doing so even with her own hair. I mean, wiping his feet clean with her hair. She is totally devoted to this. And it shows really a depth of devotion that is remarkable.
0: Not everybody's happy about this. Judas chimes in. He wants to liquidate this great treasure that she has.
1: Yeah, exactly. He says, "Why wasn't this ointment sold and the money given to the poor?" And it could have been quite a bit of money. Judas thought that the ointment might fetch as much as 300 denarii. A denarius was about a day's wage for a worker. So 300 denarii would be, minus Sabbaths, about a year's wages for a worker. Remember back in John 6, Philip had estimated that 200 denarii would not have bought food for that huge crowd, enough for everybody to even get a little. Maybe 300 denarii might have. This was a lot of money we were talking about. It was a very expensive gift, therefore. Of course, we get a little bit of insight into Judas and his unreliability. And this is really about the only place in the Gospels where we get that, you know, that he was fundamentally dishonest. He had been the treasurer for Jesus and the disciples, but he is a thief. He was already taking from the common store, and he's hoping that some more can be put in there so he can take some more. Jesus waves his protest aside, of course. He says, she's preparing me for my burial. He's looking ahead at this point to the day of his burial. And of course, by 7 days later, he will be in the tomb.
0: I mean, it is quite likely that this very amount of expensive aloes and nard were part of what the ladies were bringing on the day of Jesus' resurrection to his tomb in order to further anoint his body.
1: Well, how much they could save from this, I'm not sure. But if there was anything they could save, this was very expensive stuff. You're absolutely right.
0: So Lazarus is there at the dinner too, and because the bullseye's drawn around Jesus, he kind of gets into the bullseye too.
1: Yeah.
0: The plot to kill him, what's that all about?
1: Well, the chief priests want to kill him because he's kind of exhibit A, that Jesus means what he says and that he's telling the truth about being the resurrection and the life. So the chief priests want to do him in as much as they want to do Jesus in. And this, again, underlines the import of that event back in chapter 11. We were talking about that last hour, the raising of Lazarus. I think I mentioned before, the other times Jesus raised the dead that we have recorded anyway in the Gospels, they happened up in Galilee. They happened in kind of relative backwaters. Nain, I mean, the city of Nain, it can hardly be called a city. It's just a few buildings to this day. But this is the Jerusalem suburbs.
0: So the raising of Lazarus, in the basic terms, cannot be ignored by the Jewish authorities.
1: Right. If nothing else, because other people in Jerusalem are not ignoring it. I mean, we're going to see here, verse 18 says that the crowd turns out on Palm Sunday very much because they had heard that Jesus had raised Lazarus. And it didn't hurt that Jesus had sort of been proclaimed public enemy number one. And if people were wondering, is he going to show up? Is he not going to show up? And they look out and they see, you'll never believe, George, who I see out there riding into town. That's the kind of thing that will gather a crowd.
0: Now, let's talk about the triumphal entry into Jerusalem. Paint a picture of it for us, if you would.
1: Well, it's interesting. John doesn't really paint the fulsome kind of picture. John is more laser-directed here. He mentions the cry, Hosanna, that, of course, you see in the other Gospels, which means save now. But overall, he's not concerned to give you the kind of detail that the other Gospels give. My own theory, and I don't know what your other guests have said in the previous hours of this marathon, but I think John was intentionally writing to fill in sort of gaps, detail that he's providing, that he's in a position to provide, like talking about the upper room discourses. Not too many people were there to witness that. He's telling you things that he wants to make sure get down that didn't appear so much in the other Gospels. So in the process, he'll skip over some details that are either in the books, if he had them in front of him, Matthew, Mark, and Luke, or at least in the general oral telling of the story that was pretty common by that time. So John does not mention the laying down of the palm branches. He says that they had palm branches, but he doesn't say that they put them down, nor does he talk about people putting their garments down for Jesus and that donkey. He mentions the donkey, but he doesn't go into detail about the acquisition of that donkey the way the other Gospels do. However, John is the only Gospel besides Matthew to quote the Messianic prophecy from Zechariah 9 about the king coming, riding on such an animal. And of course, it's kind of stock in trade, boilerplate, Palm Sunday sermon observation to say that Jesus was not riding in on some great steed, a war horse, an animal that you would use for battle and conflict. Quite the contrary, he's coming humbly. And that's a very good point. It's certainly a point that comes right out of the Old Testament prophecy from Zechariah 9. Notice also that the donkey was royal transportation. I mean, there was some precedent for this. David rode a donkey when he was leaving Jerusalem ahead of his rebellious son, Absalom, which in terms of David's public career as king, if you can make this kind of a division between David's kind of private life, and I mean here the whole episode with Bathsheba and the murder of Uriah, if you can make a division, Jesus or David's episode with Absalom, the rebellion of Absalom, was his greatest public humiliation as king. And as he is going through this humiliation, what's he doing? He's riding a donkey. Here is Jesus. The people don't necessarily understand this. They think that this is a great moment of euphoria, but he's riding to his death. He's coming to the climax, as it were, of his humiliation. And what's he doing? He's riding on a donkey. This all reinforces what the people said, though, the parallel between Jesus and David here. He's the king of Israel, all right, but he's riding to his death on the cross.
0: Now, John also records the reaction of the Pharisees to the spectacle of Jesus' entry into Jerusalem. What is it?
1: They say, you know, we're beating our heads against the wall. You're getting nowhere. The world has gone after him. By now, we ought to be perking up our ears for people to speak better than they know. We saw just before the last break in chapter 11, Caiaphas doing so. It is expedient that one die in place of the people so the nation may not perish. Well, here, when they say the world has gone after him, that's the same kind of thing happening. It was the same kind of thing the crowds were doing, not knowing the full import of what they said when they called Jesus their king. And it is interesting that they say the world has gone after him, and in the next few verses, Greeks come. Not just Jews, Greeks come to see Jesus.
0: So that's an interesting thing. These Greeks that appear, they go, who do they go first? They go first to Philip of Bethsaida. There must be a reason behind that.
1: He's got a Greek name.
0: Okay. So they come. Who are they? What do we know about these Greeks?
1: Well, it's a little hard to say. They could have been Jews from Palestine who were simply comfortable speaking Greek. Or perhaps they were God-fearing Jews, kind of, you know, interested in the Jewish religion, but they had not taken the step of becoming Jews themselves. They had not become proselytes. They had not been circumcised. That would be a God-fearer. And, you know, there are people who came for Passover from all over the place. They might have come from very far away. The point is, whoever these Greeks were, they weren't your standard issue Jerusalem citizens. There's a nod in the direction here of mission to the Gentiles.
0: To kind of pause here a second, there's something about the appearance of these Greeks that says to Jesus, or Jesus recognizes, that the time has come. He knows the time has come. But what is it about the arrival of Greeks that makes this so evident?
1: Well, Jesus is going to say in this connection that he is going to draw all to himself, right, from the cross. We're not quite there yet, but Philip, who has a Greek name and might have been comfortable speaking Greek, goes and gets Andrew, who also has a Greek name, by the way. And by the way, Andrew, we see him always in the Gospel of John, especially bringing people to Jesus. He's the one who brought his brother, Simon, to Jesus. He's the one back in chapter 6 who brought that kid with the two fish and the five loaves of bread. Well, in this case, he's instrumental in bringing the Greeks to Jesus. And the Greeks say, "Sir, we wish to see Jesus." I don't know if you've ever preached in a pulpit, Todd, that had that as a kind of a little sign inside the pulpit. It's not on the outside where the people can read it. It's on the inside where the preacher sees it when he steps into the pulpit. "Sir, we would see Jesus." That's a pretty good motto.
0: So when Jesus says the hour has come, what's noteworthy about that?
1: Well, up to this point, he's been saying his hour has not come. That was what he said to Mary at the wedding at Cana. When people tried to arrest him back in chapters 7 and 8, he said, my hour has not yet come. Or I guess John actually says his hour had not yet come. Well, now it has come. Very definitely. And by the way, this is a point that's going to continue into chapter 13. Chapter 13, which talks about Maundy Thursday and Jesus' Last Supper, is going to open with saying that Jesus knew his hour had come to depart from this world.
0: He says more. He says the hour's come for the Son of Man to be glorified. That's a weird way to talk about what's about to happen to him.
1: Yeah, it is. And it's kind of unique in the book of John. The other Gospels emphasize Jesus as king in connection with the cross. For example, in the book of Matthew, Jesus is kind of hinted at as being king by his genealogy. It's very blatant in chapter 2, where is the newborn king of the Jews, the Magi ask. But apart from little things like that, you don't get much reference to Jesus as king. But on the other hand, when Jesus gets to the cross, what's the sign, the placard above his head, the offense for which he's being crucified? Well, he's Jesus of Nazareth, the king of the Jews. And the people down on the ground yelling up to him on the cross, you know, he saved others, he cannot save himself, he's the king of Israel. It's standard in the Gospels for Jesus to be identified as king, most prominently on the cross. But now John kind of pushes that one step further. He quotes Jesus here talking about how the Son of Man is going to be glorified. The hour has come for the Son of Man to be glorified. Jesus is going to be not only king on the cross, but glorified as such on the cross. Think about that when you think back to the way John began. The Word became flesh and dwelt among us, and we beheld his glory. That glory is going to be manifest most of all on the cross. By dying, Jesus will be like that seed that falls into the ground and bears much fruit. His glory in his death is going to be that here he's carrying out his mission, a mission which will reach out and embrace all. And that's where you get back to this point about the Greeks. He died for all. And the reaction to his work then for us is to follow him, hating by comparison our life in the world to be with this Lord who came and died for us and rose again to bring us everlasting life.
0: The next few verses from 27 to 33. This is Jesus still speaking. Now is my soul troubled, and what shall I say? Father, save me from this hour. But for this purpose I have come to this hour. Father, glorify your name. Then a voice came from heaven. I have glorified it, and I will glorify it again. The crowd that stood there and heard it said that it had thundered. Others said, an angel has spoken to him. Jesus answered, this voice has come for your sake, not mine. Now is the judgment of this world, and now will the ruler of this world be cast out. And I, when I am lifted up from the earth, will draw all men to myself. He said this to show by what kind of death he was to die. Now, Jesus says something here that's kind of similar to what he says in Gethsemane. What do Bible scholars usually make of that connection?
1: Yeah, this part that you just read here, Todd, this is kind of the high point of chapter 12. Everything in chapter 12 has either been leading up to this or will follow from it. And it is similar to Gethsemane, where Jesus says, Father, if it be your will, let this cup pass from me. In this case, he's saying, my soul is troubled, and shall I say, Father, save me from this hour? And just like in Gethsemane, he says, no, not my will, but thy will be done. Here he says, for this purpose I have come to this hour, Father, glorify your name. Critical scholars have looked at this and said, well, this is just John's version of the story from Gethsemane. He doesn't record that particular part of the Gethsemane account. He does talk about Jesus in Gethsemane, but not that particular thing. And so he's just making the same point by kind of spinning a different yarn, as it were. Well, it's not just a misplaced Gethsemane story. We're not on Thursday here. We're on Sunday of Holy Week. Maybe we're on Tuesday. A lot depends upon whether there's a gap in time between verse 19 and verse 20. Did the Greeks come immediately on Palm Sunday, or did they come a little later in the week? But in any case, we're not yet at Thursday night. We haven't had the Last Supper yet. That's going to be at the beginning of chapter 13. I guess my observation is it really so difficult to think that more than once it would have crossed Jesus' mind what a massive thing is lying ahead of him at the end of this week, what he's going to be facing? I don't think it's at all unusual that he would have more than one thought about that.
0: I got to wonder about the ruler of this world being cast out. Along with his glorification, Jesus spoke of the ruler being cast out. What do you make of that? Is he talking about the devil?
1: Yeah, that's exactly right. The devil is the ruler of this world, not by right, you understand, but by usurpation. The devil, at the fall, had kind of taken over, and he had gotten Adam and Eve to follow him instead of following the Lord. And that's not unusual language for the scriptures to talk about the devil as a ruler. Paul uses a similar expression in Ephesians to talk about the devil, the prince of the power of the air. And a little later on in John, in chapter 16, Jesus is going to say that the ruler of this world, again, he means the devil, is judged. And that's where you get the line from A Mighty Fortress, he's judged, the deed is done, one little word shall fell him. Well, here in chapter 12 of John, Jesus is saying that the ruler of this world is cast out. And you think of another thing written by John by inspiration, the book of Revelation, chapter 12, where the devil is thrown down from heaven, no longer able to accuse the saints of God who have conquered by the blood of the Lamb and the word of their testimony. So everything that Jesus is doing here is to take away accusation from God's people. He is dying as the Lamb of God bearing the sin of the world.
0: I want to roll back just a little bit, a couple verses there where the voice comes from heaven. Mm-hmm. Some say it's thunder. Jesus says, the voice has come for your benefit, not for mine. He kind of says that a lot in John's gospel. I'm not praying out loud for my benefit, but for the people around me. And this voice just suddenly thundering out of heaven. Talk about that for a bit.
1: Well, Jesus, again, says he's not going to duck out on his mission. He is not going to try to be saved from this hour for this very reason. He has come to this hour. He says, Father, glorify your name. And the Father says, I have glorified it, and I will glorify it again. Think of what Jesus is going to say in the high priestly prayer about how the Father had glorified him before time began, before the world was made, and now Jesus is praying for him to glorify his name again. Jesus is the one who bears the name of God. And so now it's the incarnate Christ who is going to have the glory of the cross and the resurrection. And the crowd hears what the Father said, just like Jesus back in chapter 11 had prayed so that people would be assured that this was God acting, Now he's got the Father kind of giving his seal of approval on what Jesus is doing. And it's all for the benefit of building faith in these people.
0: We'll take a break, and when we come back, we got one more question here on this little section of Jesus showing by what kind of death he was going to die, and then we will take up the remainder of John chapter 12. It's Issues Etc. 24, our live 24-hour broadcast. We are concluding hour 14 with Dr. Ken Sherb, pastor of Zion Lutheran Church in Moberly, Missouri. He has a PhD in history from Ohio State University, formerly served as a theology professor at Concordia University, Ann Arbor, Michigan, and as an assistant to the president of the Lutheran Church, Missouri Synod.

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1: This is Linnea from Independence, Kentucky. 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
3: Yes, special thanks to Christopher. 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And thanks for Nathan in Huntington Beach, California. Now, that's a little earlier, about 8:30 in the evening. Nathan, thanks so much for listening and for joining the Issues Etc. Reformation Club. Both Christopher and Nathan will be eligible in about a half hour from now. We're going to draw for the New Concordia Commentary on John, written by Dr. Bill Weinrich of Concordia Theological Seminary in Fort Wayne, Indiana. 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

0: The James Chorale with stanza four of the hymn Lift High the Cross. We're getting to the very section of John's Gospel upon which that stanza is built in John chapter 12. Dr. Ken Cherb is our guest. It's Issues Etc. 24, our live 24-hour broadcast on this Friday, November the 20th. We're in John chapter 12. One more question on the section that we were talking about before the break, and this is where it says Jesus is, he says by what kind of death he's going to die, and I think it's verses 32 and 33. Jesus knows he's going to die, doesn't he? This is fully in his view.
1: Yeah, and it says, apropos of that hymn stanza we just heard, when I am lifted up from the earth, I will draw all men to myself. And Lift High the Cross picked up on that. I think the original version was, let your cross the magnet be, or something like that. We are drawn to him. Now, we've had this kind of language before in the Gospel of John, Todd. Back in chapter 6, Jesus said that no one can come to me unless the Father who sent me draw him. And now we have Jesus drawing people too. It's kind of parallel to the fact that in the synoptic Gospels, Matthew, Mark, and Luke, the talk is generally about the Father raising Jesus from the dead. But in John, it's destroy this temple, and in 3 days, I will raise it up. I lay down my life. I have the authority to lay it down, and I have the authority to take it up again from the Good Shepherd chapter. So Jesus himself is doing what the Father does, drawing people just like he raises himself from the dead. Now, what draws people to Jesus is the gospel of his sin-forgiving death and resurrection. And we saw this all the way back in chapter 1. John the Baptizer pointed to Jesus as the Lamb of God, and sure enough, two of John's disciples start following Jesus. One was Andrew, whom we mentioned a moment ago, who went and got his brother Simon. The other, who's unnamed, may have been the Apostle John himself. But regardless, the point is Jesus was already drawing from the cross back then when his death as the Lamb of God, because that's what a sacrificial lamb does, he dies, when his sacrificial death as the Lamb of God was simply mentioned. Well, how much more now Jesus is going to draw people when he is actually raised up? Luther said, for what solemn truth can the Scriptures still be concealing now that the seals are broken, the stone rolled away from the door of the tomb, and the greatest of all mysteries brought to light, that Christ, God's Son, became man, that Christ, or that God is three in one, that Christ suffered for us and will reign forever. Now that Jesus is raised up, it's going to be clear to all sorts of people. And of course, the power of the Holy Spirit is a factor there too. Jesus had said earlier in chapter 8, when you have lifted up the Son of Man, then you will know that I am he, that Jesus is God himself, the Word made flesh, come to save.
0: The crowd responds to Jesus' statement there in verse 34. So the crowd answered him, we have heard from the law that the Christ must remain forever. How can you say that the Son of Man must be lifted up? Who is the Son of Man? So Jesus said to them, the light is among you a little while longer. Walk while you have the light, lest darkness overtake you. The one who walks in darkness does not know where he is going. While you have the light, believe in the light, so that you may become sons of light. It's kind of a poetic response there. What's he saying?
1: Well, the crowd understands that Jesus is using the term Son of Man as a reference to himself. And the crowd also understands by this point that Jesus is claiming to be none other than God's anointed one, the King, the Christ. But still, as you just read there, Todd, they're stumbling a bit at this point. Because, you see, they say in the Old Testament, the Christ remains forever. But now you're saying that the Son of Man is supposed to die? So maybe we were wrong about this. Maybe you're not saying that you are both the Christ and the Son of Man. Who is this Son of Man supposed to be who's going to die? They may have had scriptures in mind, like Psalm 89, which says, talking about the Messiah, his descendants will go on forever, and his throne will be like the sun before me, like the moon, it will stand forever. Well, of course, Jesus is the Son of Man. What the people do not see, and in fact what Jesus' own disciples did not see on other occasions, is that the Christ, in fact, must suffer and die, and that that was what the Old Testament had talked about too. He would suffer and die and be raised. Jesus, the Messiah, remains forever, not by avoiding death, but by conquering it, by overcoming it. And that had been his point a moment ago when he said that when I'm raised up, when I'm lifted up, I will draw all to myself. It's his death, but it's also his resurrection that's going to draw people. So, in effect, what the people are doing here is, whether they know it or not, presenting a temptation, the same kind of temptation that's presented to Jesus when he's on the cross, recorded in the Synoptics. You'll come down from the cross and we'll believe in you. The temptation is for Jesus to abandon his mission. And when Jesus has that kind of temptation presented to him, he responds to it by calling them all over again to himself. Instead of him becoming unstuck from his mission, he is calling upon them to be stuck to him. So he says, walk in the light, lest the darkness overtake you. Remember it back in the prologue, chapter 1, verse 5, it said, the light shines in the darkness, and the darkness has not overcome it. Now, I don't know what Bill Weinrich told you about that. The word is kind of difficult to translate. It could be the darkness has not comprehended it, the darkness has not understood it, or it could be the darkness has not overcome it. Certainly, it means here, overcoming. What do you recall what he said about chapter 1, verse 5?
0: I don't recall that he focused too much on that particular aspect of the prologue.
1: I always tend to think of this verse in chapter 12, where it definitely means overcoming when I read the prologue.
0: I'm wondering if these words about walking in the light while it's day and that the light will be with you a little bit longer, these are oblique warnings of Christ's death. And I'm wondering, and also perhaps of even of his eventual ascension, that he's not always going to be in the world as the light of the world as he is here. Mm-hmm. But I'm wondering if he's also saying something to his disciples there, although he's addressing the crowds, saying so that they can overhear, there's going to come, the hours of darkness are just literally upon them right now.
1: Right.
0: We are on the very eve of the darkest hours these disciples will face, and hours of temptation that he makes quite clear. So he's essentially saying, you know, while you got the light, walk with the light, because the darkness is coming, this darkness of his absence from them, when he is taken away from them into his trial, into his suffering, and things like that. Do you think he intends his inner circle of disciples to overhear that, knowing what they're going to suffer here?
1: Well, yeah, he has to prepare them. And of course, we're going to see in chapters 14, 15, 16, especially, he's very concerned to prepare them, because up until this point, they've been able to see him do anything, meet any challenge. He can heal the sick, drive out the demons, raise the dead. And yet they're about to see him looking about as helpless as he could possibly be, and you know, all the way to the point of his death on the cross. So they're going to be on a real emotional roller coaster, and he's trying to get them ready for it. But he's telling everybody that when you have these questions, when you have these doubts, you need to hold to me. One great piece of advice I got as a kid from a pastor was, doubt your doubts. Believe what you believe by the power of your baptism.
0: Okay, this next section here is from verse 36b till 43. When Jesus had said these things, he departed and hid himself from them. Though he had done so many signs before them, they still did not believe in him, so that the word spoken by the prophet Isaiah might be fulfilled. Lord, who has believed what he heard from us, and to whom has the arm of the Lord been revealed? Therefore, they could not believe, for again Isaiah said, he has blinded their eyes and hardened their hearts, lest they see with their eyes and understand with their heart, and turn, and I would heal them. Isaiah said these things because he saw his glory and spoke of him. Nevertheless, many, even the authorities, believed in him, but for fear of the Pharisees, they could not confess it, so that they would not be put out of the synagogue. for they love the glory that comes from man more than the glory that comes from God. This is actually John just kind of pausing in before he starts up again to preach a little sermon about the unbelief of the people surrounding Jesus. He quotes these two chapters from Isaiah, from 6 and 53, if I'm not mistaken. How does John coordinate these citations from these two chapters?
1: Well, I think you got a great point. It is a kind of a little sermonette by John, and the texts would be from maybe the most well-known chapters to this day from the book of Isaiah, chapter 6, the call of Isaiah, and chapter 53, the last and sort of greatest of the suffering servant songs. And it is kind of a look back at the career of Jesus in light of these Old Testament passages. And if you wanted to sum it all up, it went horribly.
0: Yes, it's a sad sermon.
1: It is a sad sermon because it's a sad commentary on all these people who did not believe. In Isaiah 6, the call of Isaiah chapter, where, you know, Isaiah sees the Lord high and lifted up. And this is the place, by the way, here in John 12, verse 41, where the identification is made. Who was it exactly that Isaiah saw high and lifted up? He saw Jesus. He saw Jesus' glory and spoke of him. Isaiah 53 is the last suffering servant song. It actually begins back in chapter 52 of Isaiah at verse 13, and the Septuagint translation of that verse says, "My servant shall be exalted and exceedingly glorified." Picking up right on this theme that we're talking about here, glory in suffering and death was being proclaimed already in the prophet Isaiah, but the people were offended in Jesus' day by the very thought of a crucified Christ. I see this as very much parallel to the John 6 crowd. You know, Jesus says, the bread that I will give for the life of the world is my flesh, and they can't believe that. It just is a complete non sequitur to them. They can't begin to wrap their minds around it. And so John 6, where people leave Jesus in droves, proves to be a kind of a miniature of what John now tells you, John the apostle writing this, what he tells you went on in the ministry of Christ more broadly. Looking back on it from the standpoint of just the beginning of Holy Week, before we get to the great 3 days of the Maundy Thursday and Good Friday and then Easter, John looks back and says he had done so many signs, he had done so many things, more than are written in this gospel, and yet they did not believe. And Isaiah had already asked in chapter 53, "Lord, who has believed our report?" So now John loops back to something else that's in Isaiah 6, which mentions people who have blinded eyes and hardened hearts. God did not blind them by putting them in the dark. Rather, their blindness occurred when God set the light of the world in their midst. Their underlying hostility to God and his will and even his love came to the fore at that point. When they would not believe, then at length they were condemned to be people who could not believe.
0: Now, it ends with a pretty chilling note. The authorities who believe in him fear the Jews. And he says, even loves the honor of men more than the praise of God, so they won't confess him. What's that about?
1: Well, they're afraid of being put out of the synagogue. They know what happened to that man born blind, and they knew that that threat was there for them too. And yeah, it says they love the praise of men more than the praise of God. Literally, the Greek says they love the glory of men more than the glory of God. That is very important language in this chapter where Jesus has been talking about the Son of Man being glorified. He's coming into his glory now with his death on the cross. But the people want the opposite. They want a different kind of Savior. They love the showy things, the impressive things, the powerful things, the kind of things that would turn heads and that would look good to people, look good to other people. And ultimately, that's going back to the law. That's not receiving the gospel that God gives in his incarnate Son And I can't help but wonder for these folks how long their faith lasted. Remember what Jesus himself had said back in John 5, verse 44. I think one of the most chilling verses in all the scriptures, where he says to his opponents, "How can you believe when you reach after glory from one another and you do not seek the glory that comes from the only God?" I got to tell you, Todd, I think about that verse every so often. It is a good warning for our flesh. It's a good warning for proclaimers of the gospel, lay people, preachers like you and me. Do we love the praise of men, the glory that we get from men, more than the glory of God? Because the glory of God is going to be in connection with the Christ who died and who says, "You want to come after me? Take up your cross and follow me."
0: We had previous guests mention the theology of the cross, and that seems to be kind of, if John could have put it the way, he might have put it that way, that he's summarizing Jesus' ministry before the formal suffering begins. And his summary is really, as you just said before, if we were just measuring it in numerical terms, measuring it in terms of marketing success, he's a failure.
1: Mm-hmm.
0: And I wonder why John wants to put that point at the end there. Is he saying what looks like failure to us is about to burst forth in Jesus' death and resurrection into the fulfillment of that promise? I'm going to draw all men to myself.
1: Yeah, the kernel of wheat has to fall into the ground and die. It's not going to be pretty, but there's going to be fruit that's going to come from this. That's exactly the way Jesus put it. So, yeah, John is underlining the theology of the cross, not only in the case of Jesus in his own suffering and death, which is obviously on the cross, but it's also theology of the cross when he talks about the fact that this is not the kind of thing that's going to tickle the fancy of people. It's not going to be the kind of thing that people get their glory out of, because they're looking for the glory in the eyes of men.
0: What I see being repeated here is, and we've mentioned our conversation with Dr. Weinrich way back at the beginning of our Issues, Etc. 24, and he says, look, this picture of he came unto his own, but his own did not receive him. Some did receive him. He gave to them the right to become the children of God. But by and large, he is rejected rather than received. And I'm wondering if that's kind of how John is saying, see, this is exactly what I told you at the beginning of the gospel. This is how it's happening right now.
1: Oh, yeah. And of course, when he said back in the prologue, he came to his own, it's his own things, his own universe. It was his own people, the ones you would think least likely to have this reaction, his own people who did not receive him. That, too, is part of the theology of the cross.
0: The final section here that we're going to deal with in John chapter 12, beginning at verse 44. Jesus cried out and said, "Whoever believes in me believes not in me, but him who sent me. Whoever sees me sees him who sent me. I have come into the world as light, so that whoever believes in me may not remain in darkness. If anyone hears my words and does not keep them, I do not judge him, for I do not judge the world, but to save the world. But I did not come to judge the world, but to save the world. The one who rejects me and does not receive my words has a judge. The word that I have spoken will judge him on the last day, for I have not spoken on my own authority, but the Father who sent me has himself given me the commandment, what to say and what to speak. And I know that his commandment is eternal life. What I say, therefore, I say as the Father told me." Now, immediately after that, he's going to be in the upper room with his disciples. How does this cap off this little section here?
1: Now, John quotes this, and we're not exactly sure when Jesus says this. It starts out by saying the paragraph, you know, that he cried out, just like he cried out at the Feast of Tabernacles. He is kind of making his own summary, and John appropriately quotes it at this point, of everything that he's kind of said up until this point. He mentions his continuity with the will of the Father who sent him. And really, believing in Christ Jesus, who is the sent one of the Father, the apostle of the Father, is nothing other than believing in the Father who sent him. Believing in the Father who sent him to bring eternal life. This is eternal life, that you believe in me, the only true God, and in Jesus Christ whom you have sent. And it's a preview of what Jesus is going to say in the upper room when he's asked, Lord, show us the Father, then we'll be satisfied. He says, he who has seen me has seen the Father. And then he also looks back here. He says, I did not come to judge the world, but to save the world. That really is the underlying theme here. And do not be deceived by the fact that all these people were offended by it. Do not be misled yourself into not believing in Jesus because so many other people found it difficult to believe in him. God so loved the world that he gave his one and only Son, that whoever believes in him should not perish but have everlasting life. For God did not send his Son into the world to condemn the world, but that the world through him may be saved. And Jesus echoes that here. I did not come to judge the world, but to save the world. So he's holding out his hands, pleading for people to receive him in faith.
0: This is kind of, in John's telling of the story, the end of Jesus' public ministry. He still, of course, is in his public ministry, but this is the end of his, this is the last thing he has to say to the crowds.
1: Right,
0: this
1: right. He cries out aloud.
0: Everything else from this point on is going to be for his disciples or in the context of his passion. Even his resurrection appearances will be for those who believed in him and stuff like that. From that point on, he will be, I'm not going to say inwardly focused, but he's going to be focusing on those men who really up to this point in John's gospel haven't had a lot to say, haven't really done much. They've just kind of been following him around. If we stopped at this point and we didn't go on to talk about what comes next, we would judge Jesus a failure. This would just be, this wouldn't even have made the history books, Ken. No one would remember this man, would they?
1: Yeah, well, in terms of notoriety and every kind of polling index that we would have. Yeah,
0: a failed presidential candidate.
1: Worse than that, because he didn't even mount the campaign as far as people would be concerned, yeah.
0: So how would you summarize everything we've done here in the last 2 hours?
1: Well, again, this is the kind of that pivotal part in the book of John, chapters 11 and 12, as we make the transition from Jesus' public ministry now to the doorstep, as it were, of chapter 13, where we're at Maundy Thursday and Jesus is in the upper room with his disciples washing their feet. We saw Jesus in a tremendous moment, as it were, of notoriety. He does get a lot of notice, and he does get people to believe in him when he raises Lazarus from the dead, but the opposition rises at the same time. The opposition really goes into high gear. The plot to kill Jesus is now palpable. If people had been thinking about it before, now they're actively planning for it. It's going to happen at this Passover. And by the way, that's like the most unlikely time to do it. If what you're afraid of is reprisals from the Romans, you don't want to do it when there's the maximum number of people in Jerusalem and the maximum chance for this whole thing to get out of hand. But nonetheless, they're willing to run that risk because the unbelief is running high too. And so Jesus here in chapter 12 is making a frontal assault on that unbelief as he says, no, when I'm raised, when I'm lifted up, I will draw all men to myself. His power and the power of his Spirit is greater than the unbelief that the world can mount.
0: Dr. Ken Cherb is pastor of Zion Lutheran Church in Moberly, Missouri. He has a PhD in history from Ohio State University. Formerly served as a theology professor at Concordia University, Ann Arbor, Michigan, and as an assistant to the president of the Lutheran Church Missouri Synod. We're going to be switching seats. In fact, no, we're not going to switch seats. He's going to take this seat and this microphone, and I'm going to take to my bed, which is actually the back of my truck for the next several hours. And he's going to give me a chance to get some rest here during Issues Etc. 24 as he takes the host seat and microphone. He'll be talking in the next 2 hours with Pastor Peter Bender about John chapter 13 and 14, and then from 1 a.m. to 3 a.m., Pastor Tom Baker will be alongside, and Ken will interview him on John chapters 15 and 16. Ken, thank you so much for coming in, and thanks for making Issues Etc. 24 a little less tiring for me. I look forward to being back on the microphone, but thanks for taking it for a while.
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0: When we come back, we're going to be hearing from Pastor Peter Bender. We move to the upper room where Jesus, at the very last, is among his disciples whom he loves, and then he begins to demonstrate that love for his disciples, culminating in his suffering and death for them and for the world. Issues Etc. 24 continues right after this.
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0: Hello, this is Ryan from Green Bay, Wisconsin. I, as a former practicing evangelical, have an arsenal on my side of confessional, biblical, Christ-centered teaching to strengthen and edify not only myself, not only to encourage me to do so for my family, but to give me the words and the truth that I need to express the gospel clearly to those I know who are still actively participating in evangelicalism. Issues, etc., is a lifeline and one of the greatest blessings God could ever bestow upon me. And I'm grateful every day for the faithful preaching and teaching of Issues, etc.
1: Ryan, thanks for listening in Green Bay, Wisconsin, and go Packers. Sorry you lost last week there, but thanks so much for listening. And talk radio for recovering evangelicals. You heard Ryan talk about being a former evangelical and hearing the Christ-centered, cross-focused message of Issues, etc., and it's a ball.

0: studio guests, Craig and I have to share a microphone during the breaks. But now that there will no longer be any more in-studio guests for Issues Etc. 24, Craig will be back to getting his own microphone. So look out, folks. But he's smiling from ear to ear. You would think it's the first hour of Issues Etc. 24 now that he gets his microphone back. So enjoy listening to Craig, and you'll hear more mindless banter, I'm sure, now that he gets his microphone back. Craig, some people to thanks. Special thanks to Ryan in Lafayette, Indiana. Go Purdue Boilermakers. Ryan, thanks for your generous donation. He writes, "Thank you so much for the Christ-centered radio. I've been listening since you started Issues Etc. 24 today, and it has been an eye-opening and insightful on many occasions. Dr. Ken Sherb has been one of my favorite guests thus far, and his commentary, weekly commentary regarding Luther, has captivated me, and I look forward to hearing him each week. Keep up the great work Christ has commissioned all of us to do, and that you provide the light of Christ to the darkness every day, your brother in Christ." Thanks for that excellent, for that feedback, Brian, and thanks for your support and for listening in Lafayette, Indiana. And one more person to thank, Stan and Dana Palmer. Great to hear from you. I'm sorry I didn't get to talk to you, Craig. Talk to you, Pastor Palmer, in Kansas. Hope the family's doing well. Give our best to Dana. Give her a hug from us. And thanks for listening during Issues Etc. 24. But more importantly, Pastor Palmer, thanks for your faithful service to Christ Church.
1: And one more generous listener to thank, Scott and his family. Thank you, Scott, and to all the rest of the family there with you in Berwyn, Illinois. And during this break, we've got a drawing to do, and the winner of the Concordia Commentary on John by Dr. Bill Weinrich is Pamela in Frankenmuth, Michigan. So thanks for your support, Pamela. You'll be receiving that commentary along with reading the Bible with understanding. So congratulations to you. And thanks for helping to keep Issues Etc., Christ-centered, cross-focused talk radio on the air.
0: Now, Craig, did you not read the last name of who that Scott was? My friend, Scott Gerken, who's now in Berwyn, Illinois. He's been a fixture here at Issues Etc. 24. He used to live like in the middle of the state in Illinois in Bellflower or something like that. Now he's getting his master's degree, I believe, at Concordia University, Chicago. Scott and Rebecca, great to hear from you. We miss you deeply during Issues Etc. 24. And in the past, I got all this credit for picking great music. Usually Scott came by and made me look good. So, Scott, we miss you this year. Fortunately, the Lord has provided Ken Sherb to pick the music for most of Issues Etc. 24. And Scott wants to let us know that it's already snowing there, heavy snowfall in Berwyn, Illinois, in a suburb of Chicago. So be safe out there, you folks in the greater Chicago area. 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

the first stanza of the hymn when you awoke that Thursday morning. It's Issues Etc. 24, beginning now on the second part, as it were, the Gospel of John, where we start talking turkey about the great 3 days of Jesus, height of his career, his life, culminating in his death and resurrection. I'm Ken Sherb for Todd Wilkin as we continue on this marathon through the Gospel of John. You can contact us at any time during the proceedings here. We'd love to hear from you. 1-877-623-MY

0: 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You can get to us by a tweet at issuesetc. Our guest is Pastor Peter Bender, who is director of the Concordia Catechetical Academy and pastor of Peace Lutheran Church in Sussex, Wisconsin. I can't think when was the last time I actually saw Peter Bender in the flesh, but we've got him on the phone. Good evening, Pastor Bender.
1: Good to be with you, Ken. I don't remember the last time it was either, but I remember seminary days and you being on Whoa on the radio in Fort Wayne, and little did I know that we would be having a radio conversation 28 or 9 years later.
0: I think it's actually a little bit more than that, but we won't go into the details of the math. All right, we are reaching the point, as I said, where Jesus is coming to his glory, as he himself characterized it in chapter 12. We're at the beginning of John 13. We're going to be covering with Pastor Bender chapter 13 and chapter 14 in John in these next couple of hours. And I'm going to read you the first 11 verses here, Peter, of chapter 13. It goes like this. Before the feast of the Passover, when Jesus knew that his hour had come to depart out of this world to the Father, having loved his own who were in the world, he loved them to the end. During supper, when the devil had already put it into the heart of Judas Iscariot, Simon's son, to betray him, Jesus, knowing that the Father had given all things into his hands and that he had come from God and was going back to God, rose from supper. He laid aside his outer garments and, taking a towel, tied it around his waist. Then he poured water into a basin and began to wash the disciples' feet and to wipe them with the towel that was wrapped around him. He came to Simon Peter, who said to him, "Lord, do you wash my feet?" Jesus answered him, "What I am doing you do not understand now, but afterward you will understand." Peter said to him, "You shall never wash my feet." Jesus answered him, "If I do not wash you, you have no share with me." Simon Peter said to him, "Lord, not my feet only, but also my hands and my head." Jesus said to him, "The one who has bathed does not need to wash except for his feet, but is completely clean, and you are clean, but not every one of you." For he knew who was to betray him. That was why he said, "Not all of you are clean." Well, we'll get to the betrayer here in a minute. I just want to ask, right at the surface level, why is Jesus concerned about these guys' feet?
1: Well, this is the reason why I think I probably responded about 30 seconds after Jeff sent out the invitation email to the guests for the issues 24, that I wanted John 13 and 14. This has troubled me for the longest time, this whole foot-washing episode, because I'd heard countless sermons about service, and here Jesus gives us an example of service, and I said, there is more to this than just simply some example of humiliation and service. And it led me into this whole study of kinsman redeemer theology in the Old Testament. You think of the first promise of the gospel in Genesis 3:15, how the seed of the woman would crush the serpent's head with his heel, and that's how our Savior would redeem us from bondage to sin, death, and the power of the devil through the bruising of his heel in his suffering and death upon the cross. And then you see this: Moses is told to take off his sandals, off his feet. This is holy ground, chiefly because the God of Abraham, Isaac, and Jacob, the God who had promised them redemption, was there calling Moses to be, if you will, a redeemer figure to bring the children of Israel out of bondage in Egypt. And then you have, there's a lot of other references, but in the prophet Isaiah, how beautiful are the feet of those who preach the gospel. And very importantly, the Old Testament worship life had a laver that was outside of the tabernacle and then later outside of the temple. And the priests, before they entered into the tabernacle for their divine service, were to wash their hands and their feet. They were sanctified by water and the word to begin their service. And water, word, feet, redemption, priest, victim, these are all themes that coalesce here in chapters 13 and 14. And so what Jesus is doing here is that he is preparing his disciples for their work as apostolic ministers. And I think it's really critical, verse 1, his hour had come. This is his the hour of his crucifixion. John begins it by saying the feast of the Passover was at hand. The Passover was constitutive. That was how the children of Israel were redeemed from bondage in Egypt, by the blood of the Passover lamb. We think of the 10 plagues, but it was really the blood of the Passover lamb, which was the redemption, that pointed to Christ, our Passover, who is sacrificed for us. And what does he do in his redeeming work? He lays aside his righteousness, and he takes up our sin. And so you even see that pattern in how he lays aside his garments, and then he takes up the water, and he washes the disciples' feet. And Peter says, Lord, are you washing my feet? No way, you can't do this. And Jesus says to him, if I do not wash you, you have no part with me. Which, if we substituted words there, it would mean essentially, if I do not forgive you, you have no part with me. If I do not declare you righteous, you cannot have a share in me. And then he's got this wonderful thing in verse 10, which sounds so odd. I like the New King James translation rather well here. He who is bathed needs only to wash his feet, but is completely clean, and you are clean, but not all of you. It sounds like, well, you're bathed and you're completely clean, and yet you still need to be washed. Well, isn't it interesting that in John's gospel, you have so many references to baptism. At the beginning of the gospel, Jesus comes out of the water, and John says, behold, the Lamb of God who takes away the sin of the world. And in John chapter 1, all of these baptisms take place. John chapter 4, it speaks about how Jesus baptized many more disciples than John did. And then, so this is how we are clean. We are declared righteous through the waters of baptism. But then at the end of John's gospel, in chapter 20, you have the institution, if you will, of holy absolution. You know, if you forgive the sins of any, they are forgiven them. If you retain the sins of any, they are retained. So this being bathed is, I take to be a clear reference to the fact that we are bathed, declared righteous and forgiven completely in our baptism, and yet we all live from the ongoing absolution of our Lord, the ongoing washing, as it were, of our feet. And the disciples, as apostolic ministers, would need to rest upon the promises of their Lord in their baptism and the ongoing forgiveness in the absolution that would sustain them and make it possible for them to continue to preach the gospel and to love, even as he loved, by laying down their lives in the cause of preaching.
0: So Jesus is serving them, but in a much more profound way than simply performing this act of hygienic, shall we say, cleansing. He's really doing this in token of his giving his life for them.
1: Correct. Correct. And I think, there's some churches that reenact a foot washing on Maundy Thursday, and I think better would be a service of corporate confession with individual absolutions where people would come forward and be absolved. It's a much closer linkage to what is actually going on in this passage.
0: Now, Jesus lays aside his garment, and back in chapter 10, he had said that he has the power to lay down his life. He has the power to take it up again. You see an echo there?
1: Yes, absolutely. Because the laying down of his life is for us. He lays down his life for us, and he takes up our sin that in the laying down of his life, he might clothe us with his righteousness. So this happy exchange, the blessed exchange that Luther speaks of, is echoed throughout the Gospel of John. Again, behold the Lamb of God who takes away the sin of the world. And you see those themes echoed in chapter 10 here, chapter 13 as well.
0: This is not uncharacteristic of Peter. Remember, this was Peter when Jesus begins to predict his death and resurrection, who says, oh, God forbid, Lord, that this should not happen to you. In this case, he's saying, oh, come on, you don't have to wash my feet. I was pointing out in the last hour that even the rabbis thought that it was beneath the dignity of their students for
1: That's
0: students
1: right.
0: to wash the feet of their rabbis. Slaves would wash their master's feet, but even for the rabbis, that they weren't going to put their students into that position. Well, Jesus says, I'm your teacher, I'm your Lord, I'm your rabbi, and I'm not asking you to wash my feet, I'm washing your feet.
1: Yeah, this is the foolishness and the absurdity of the cross, which is a scandal. And this is the scandal of God's love, which I caught some of the last hour. You're talking about the glory of God and how wonderful that is throughout the whole Gospel of John. It is the glory of God's self-giving sacrificial love. And, section here, 13 and following, then it just really climaxes then in chapter 19, where the blood and water flow out of Jesus' side. And John, this is where he gives this exclamation point of testimony. He who has seen these things knows that he's telling you the truth, that you may believe. Believe what? That Jesus is the Christ, and that he is the high priest who has gone into the Holy of Holies with his own blood. And he is the victim that was offered up upon the altar of the cross as our substitute. And as the high priest would come out on the Day of Atonement and then sprinkle the congregation with the blood and water of atonement for the forgiveness of their sins, here the blood and water flows out of his side. So all of these things are all a part of the piece of the same wonderful tapestry. And that's why, you know, at the beginning of John's Gospel, the Word became flesh and tabernacled among us. And at the center of the tabernacle was the Ark of the Covenant and the seat of God's mercy where the blood was poured. And that was the location of the glory of God, the glory cloud. And there at the end of the Gospel, John summarizes that in chapter 20. These are written that you may believe that Jesus is the Christ. So you see all of this stuff from the Torah and all of the divine service that God gave as a gift to the Old Testament church is prophetic and finds its fulfillment in the person and work of Jesus in every conceivable way.
0: Now, Jesus does comment on what he just did in washing the feet. We're back here to the text, John 13, verse 12 to 20.
1: Before you read that,
0: yeah,
1: Ken,
0: please,
1: just
0: go
1: one
0: ahead.
1: quick comment. Verse 11 that ended that section, you know, he knew who would betray him.
0: Oh, yeah, I said we'd get back to that.
1: Yeah, therefore he said, you are not all clean. If you think about Mark 16, where whoever believes and is baptized will be saved. Whoever does not believe will be condemned. So it wasn't that Judas' baptism was invalid, but he rejected the gift of his baptism, and therefore he was unclean.
0: All right, so verse 12. When he had washed their feet and put on his outer garments and resumed his place, he said to them, do you understand what I have done to you? You call me teacher and Lord, and you are right, for so I am. If I then, your Lord and teacher, have washed your feet, you also ought to wash one another's feet. For I have given you an example that you also should do just as I have done to you. Truly, truly, I say to you, a servant is not greater than his master, nor is a messenger greater than the one who sent him. If you know these things, blessed are you if you do them. I am not speaking of all of you. I know whom I have chosen, but the scripture will be fulfilled. He who ate my bread has lifted up his heel against me. I am telling you this now before it takes place, that when it does take place, you may believe that I am he. Truly, truly, I say to you, whoever receives the one I send receives me, and whoever receives me receives the one who sent me. Now, we've kind of anticipated some of the things in this section, but break it down for us, Peter.
1: Well, picking up on the theme that of washing being tantamount to forgiving, and allusions in the verses 1 through 10 to both baptism, which they had received, and absolution, which they would be dependent upon in order to do their apostolic work. And the comment I was I should have come back to, you know, with the laver, they washed their feet so that they could then serve faithfully in the tabernacle or in the temple. And so Jesus washes their feet that they might serve faithfully as his apostles. And I like to sometimes with catechumens ask them to substitute words. So if, for example, in verse 15, if I then your Lord and teacher have washed your feet, you also ought to wash one another's feet. If I have forgiven you, you also ought to forgive one another. I have given you an example or a pattern that you should do as I have done. And this is the great scandal of Jesus' ministry, is how he forgave the sins of those people whom the scribes and the Pharisees and the elders of the people did not believe were worthy of that forgiveness, because he forgave on the basis of grace. And his sacrifice of love is what the apostles then were called to do, to lay down their lives in the very cause of preaching the gospel. And this is what they were to serve the people with, the message of the forgiveness of sins by grace alone through faith and not by works. And so a servant is not greater than his master, nor is he who is sent greater than he who sent him. If you know these things, happy, blessed are you if you do them. And so blessed are you and I as ministers of the gospel if we do what? If we forgive the sins of repentant sinners. That is the most blessed work that we can be called to do. And it's really what gives us our greatest joy as ministers. And it is what the apostles ended up, all but John, giving their lives for. And so that's what Jesus is on about here. And then, of course, he predicts Judas' crucifixion further. He who eats bread with me has lifted up his heel against me, is a quotation from Psalm 41, verse 9. And maybe I'll let you jump in and see if you want to probe some of these things that I've introduced.
0: Jesus, again, says, "You call me teacher and Lord, and you are right, for so I am." Teacher, we can kind of understand. We talked about the way the rabbis would not expect their own disciples to wash feet. So the parallel is there. But he adds in Lord. What do you make of that?
1: Yeah, I love this because it takes, since my work, as you know, is so much in the catechism, the second article of the Creed, the person work of our Lord Jesus, Martin Luther focuses on the word Redeemer and Lord, that he has become my Lord. He's redeemed me, a lost and condemned person, purchased and won me from all sins, death, and the power of the devil, not with gold or silver, but with his holy precious blood, with his innocent suffering and death. Why? That I may be his own. And so this idea of Lord, we were masters to a taskmaster, to Satan. You know, we, through Adam's fall, the creation was given over to Satan. We sold the dominion that God wished to share with us. We sold it over to the devil. Now Jesus comes and he redeems us with his very blood. He robs Satan of his power by taking the death that we deserved ourselves. So he is a Lord, not like Satan, not like this taskmaster, but he is the Lord who has redeemed us with his holy precious blood that we might be his own and live under him in his kingdom and serve him in everlasting righteousness, innocence, and blessedness, which is under the mantle of his righteousness, innocence, and blessedness. So his lordship is a sweet lordship and a forgiving lordship and a lordship that restores us and reconciles us to the Father.
0: He does all this in love. I mean, you would think just looking over at Judas, he would say, you know, I'm out of here. This is ridiculous.
1: Well, what the tragedy of Judas is not that Jesus' atoning work wasn't sufficient to cover his sins, but that Judas rejected it and insisted on being his own Savior. And there's only one who can save. That comes up in chapter 14.
0: Jesus does his atoning work in love, and we're going to get to the second half of John 13 after the break, where he's going to say, "A new commandment I give to you, that you love one another." This is Issues Etc. 24. I'm Ken Sherb for Todd Wilkin. We are talking with Pastor Peter Bender about John chapter 13. We will continue after this break.

0: Christological, Creedal, Confessional. 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
3: 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They also go to keep Morning Chapel from Kramer Chapel here on Issues Etc. There are so many new things that we're adding to our weekly rotation of programming from the hours that are getting ready for Sunday morning, to the series that we do with Professor Parks, to the series that we do with Pastor Fisk and Pastor Wolfmuller. 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
2: 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Dr. Ken Sherb is doing one 2 years weekly series on Martin Luther and the Reformation. We just started that right after the October 31st Reformation Day, and we're getting a lot of positive feedback on that. You talked about responding to evangelical proof texts with Pastor Wolfmuller, responding to Roman Catholic proof texts with Professor Stephen Parks. You bring to mind, especially if I'm hearing this great teaching from Pastor Peter Bender, one of my goals in 2016 is some kind of catechetical series on a regular basis in 2016 with Pastor Peter Bender. He deserves an honorary doctorate. Pastor Peter Bender of the Concordia Catechetical Academy, and that would be a great programming addition in 2016. Issues Etc. 24, call and pledge your support now, 877-623-MY-IE, 877-623-6943. 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

0: How'd that go? Educational, timely, Christ-centered. She forgot the period. There's a period. I think we should say educational, timely, Christ-centered, period. Issues, etc.
1: How about amen?
0: It's Issues, Etc. 24, live broadcast of Issues, Etc. for, yes, 24 hours, all the way around the clock, taking on the book of John. By the way, Luther's favorite of the Gospels, and mine too, as a matter of fact. We're talking with Pastor Peter Bender, who is pastor of Peace Lutheran Church in Sussex, Wisconsin, and perhaps known to still more people as the director of the Concordia Catechetical Academy. Peter, we were in the midst of chapter 13 here of John. Before I go on and read, starting with verse 21, did you have any thought over the break that you wanted to still throw in from what we've covered so far?
2: Yes, I want to touch on Judas and going out and the piece of bread here. And if I start to make absolutely no sense at all, Ken, please be sure and just interrupt me in saying...
0: I'm interrupting you right now, Peter.
2: Having flown in from Atlanta this morning or this afternoon, and I've been up almost as long as Todd has been. But at any rate, in the first epistle of John, he talks about if we have fellowship with God and with one another through the forgiveness of sins. And so at the end of this section that we had just concluded before the break, 26 through 30, Jesus gives Judas the piece of bread, which obviously was a piece of bread from the Passover supper.
0: Actually, we haven't gotten that far yet. We only got as far as verse 20.
2: Oh, good. Well, yeah. All right. We'll see, that's what you can wake me up. So why don't you read that, and then we'll talk about
0: it. I will read you verses 21 to 30, which includes the part you're talking about here.
2: Excellent.
0: After saying these things, Jesus was troubled in his spirit and testified, "Truly, truly, I say to you, one of you will betray me." The disciples looked at one another, uncertain of whom he spoke. One of his disciples, whom Jesus loved, was reclining at table close to Jesus. So Simon Peter motioned to him to ask Jesus of whom he was speaking. So that disciple, leaning back against Jesus, said to him, "Lord, who is it?" Jesus answered, "It is he to whom I will give this morsel of bread when I have dipped it." So when he had dipped the morsel, he gave it to Judas, the son of Simon Iscariot. Then after he had taken the morsel, Satan entered into him. Jesus said to him, "What you are going to do, do quickly." Now, no one at the table knew why he said this to him. Some thought that since Judas had the money bag, Jesus was telling him, "Buy what we need for the feast," or that he should give something to the poor. So after receiving the morsel of bread, he immediately went out, and it was night. Now, I know you want to get back to that morsel of bread, but I'm fascinated by those last few words. It was night. Chapter 3 had said, "Those who do evil love the darkness, hate the light."
2: That's right. And I think the Apostle John, in his follow-up catechesis on this, is talking about it in his first epistle, chapter 1, walking in the light and walking in the darkness, walking in faith and walking in unbelief. And here, this bread of fellowship and table fellowship in the forgiveness of sins was extended to Judas, and what does he do with it? He leaves the fellowship. He breaks fellowship. He rejects it, essentially, and then be what you have chosen to be, and he goes out to betray him, and it was night, and you're reminded of the Passover, where only those who were in the house that was covered with the blood of the Passover lamb were saved from the angel of death and from the darkness of the night. And Judas goes out from that. So John sets this up in this narrative. I mean, the more you read the Torah, the Pentateuch, the five books of Moses, the more you can see how John's gospel is the fulfillment of all of those prophetic pictures and images and history and divine worship and so forth.
0: Okay, so back to the morsel of bread, which you were wanting to talk about.
2: Yeah, so I consider this to be Jesus is extending to him one last offer, if you will, of the forgiveness of sins and fellowship with the Lord through that forgiveness, and he walks out of the fellowship, essentially rejecting it, and which is his unbelief and choosing to be his own savior, and then he goes out into the night.
0: And the disciples are still, what would you say, addled at this point? They're all abuzz because Jesus has just said, one of you will betray me, and Peter's nudging John and saying, find out who this is supposed to be. And Jesus says, it is the one that I give this morsel of bread to. So he gives a morsel of bread to Judas, and he says, what you're going to do, do quickly. But nobody at the table knows what that means.
2: Yeah. And I think it's also, it would have been, I think he gave a morsel of bread to all of them. But it's only Judas that leaves. So it's clearly identified here that Judas has received the morsel of bread, but the host of the Passover meal, whom Jesus was in this case, he breaks the bread. He gives the bread to all of them. He's the one that's distributing, if you will, the food of the Passover meal. And so they're all potentially in that position, but only one of them rejects what Jesus gives and leaves, and that's Judas.
0: Interestingly, though, Judas cannot put his plan into effect. And it says here, Satan has entered into him. But even so, he can't put his plan into effect except Jesus give him permission to go and do so.
2: Right.
0: Reflect on that a little bit.
2: It all shows that if you play cards, there's the trump suit, and God's will, God's plan, trumps everyone else's plan, such that he even makes use of the devil's schemes and the schemes of unbelievers and those who reject him to accomplish his ends. You see this in the people who prophesy, even though they do not believe in Jesus, like Caiaphas. It is expedient that one man should die for the people. You see it in Pontius Pilate coming up in chapters 18 and 19, where he declares things about Jesus, which he doesn't believe, that he's the Christ, that he's without sin, that he's the Son of God. But he ends up speaking the truth, testifying to the truth. So the devil can only do so much. If you use C.S. Lewis language, this is sort of like the deeper magic in his Lion, the Witch, and the Wardrobe, you know, where he even uses the evil plans of the devil and unbelievers to accomplish his greater good, the redemption of the world.
0: Yeah, so God does not cause evil, but he certainly does deal with it. And here, most directly, most obviously, Jesus is dealing with it by keeping right to his mission. And even Judas is going to play his part in that mission by betraying Jesus and leading the soldiers to where they can find him so that at length he can go onto that cross.
2: Correct, correct.
0: Let's take a look at the next section here, which contains some really famous words of our Lord. Starting in 1331, it's just one paragraph, but it's a loaded paragraph. When he had gone out, that is, Judas had gone out, Jesus said, "Now is the Son of Man glorified, and God is glorified in him. If God is glorified in him, God will also glorify him in himself, and glorify him at once. Little children, yet a little while I am with you. You will seek me. And just as I said to the Jews, so now I also say to you, where I am going, you cannot come. A new commandment I give you, that you love one another. Just as I have loved you, you are to love one another. By this, all people will know that you are my disciples, if you have love for one another." Now, Peter, we've got this glorification language here. Again, we had it back in chapter 12 at Palm Sunday, and now here Maundy Thursday in the evening. We've got if God is glorified in him, God will also glorify him in himself. Why the repetition?
2: Well, again, I'd like to take us back to the Old Testament and the glory cloud. The pillar of fire and the pillar of cloud was the glory cloud. It hovered over the mercy seat of the tabernacle. It was the location of God's saving presence. And that mercy seat was where the blood of atonement was poured for the redemption of God's people and the ongoing life of reconciliation with God. And that, of course, is fulfilled in Jesus, who becomes the sacrifice and the high priest. He is both, like the great hymn at the Lamb's High Feast says, you know, Christ the victim, Christ the priest. So this business about going to the Father, he is going to the Father in his death upon the cross. It's why he says, where I am going, you cannot come. Only the high priest, so authorized, can take the blood of atonement and offer it upon the mercy seat. And so Jesus' cross becomes the altar upon which he offers the blood of atonement for the sin of the world. And that is the height of the manifestation of God's glory. It was spoken of at the beginning of John's gospel. The Word became flesh and tabernacled among us, literally, and we have seen his glory. The glory is of the only begotten of the Father, full of grace and truth. And John, as an eyewitness of Jesus' death upon the cross, as he stood there with Mary and the other women, and as he saw the blood and water come out of Jesus' side, was beholding, as an eyewitness, the very outpouring, literally, of God's glory in the self-giving sacrificial love of Jesus for the atonement of the world's sin. And that's what this is about. Now, because where I'm going, you cannot come, but then later on in chapter 14, you will. Because he, as high priest and as offering for sin, has gone into the Holy of Holies himself and offered his blood, the angel, to use the great Christmas hymn, you know, the angel guards the gate no more. To God our thanks we pray. You know, paradise is now open to us. It is restored to us through the blood of Christ. And I think this is the climax of this. He's prepared them to be priestly in their work, in the washing of the disciples' feet, preparing them for the work of forgiving sinners and laying down their lives in the cause of the preaching of the gospel and absolving people. And now here is the climax of chapter 13 and the verses that you just read. And this new commandment, it's where we get the term Maundy Thursday. The mandatum in the Latin, the new commandment, is that you love one another as I have loved you. I think we can do that replacement of words like we did earlier on in chapter 13. A new commandment I give you, that you forgive one another as I have forgiven you, that you also forgive one another. By this all will know that you are my disciples, if you have forgiveness for one another. When you put it that way, you get away from this kind of sentimentality, this kind of mushy definition of love. You anchor it in the reality of sin and the need for forgiveness to cover sin. And that's essentially what Jesus is then talking about. And we as ministers love our people when we call them to repentance and when we forgive the repentant sinner. And that's how we're loving them, when we dare to speak the words that they need to hear, that we might speak the life-giving words of absolution, which, you know, comes in John's gospel in chapter 20, when they're in the upper room and he speaks those words, which are the outpouring and the meaning and the significance of him having gone to the Father and him having offered up his blood and his priestly work there of forgiving their sin.
0: Well, Jesus is being nothing if not utterly realistic here in the face of evil and betrayal, and yet his love continues. And now he says, this new commandment I give, that you love one another. What's new about it?
2: Yeah, it's because it's in the New Testament, in his blood. The old covenant is not like destroyed, annihilated. The old covenant is fulfilled in the new covenant, the New Testament, in his blood. And so as much as people love to have Seder meals and all kinds of stuff like that, kind of repristinating the Old Testament worship life, I bristle at that because we have the real stuff now. We've got the body and blood of Christ now. We don't need to go back to that. We've got holy baptism now. We don't need to go back to these other things. We have the real thing in Jesus, and that's part of this newness. This cup is the New Testament in my blood, and so the new commandment is how the apostles, as apostolic ministers, and the office of the ministry today continues to minister the new covenant in his blood through holy baptism, holy absolution, and the Holy Supper of our Lord. That's how we love our people and how we extend Christ's forgiveness to them.
0: Would it be fair to say that another aspect of the newness is that this is a new commandment of love based on and modeled on the self-giving love of Christ, which, of course, was prophesied in the Old Testament, but now is being seen in its reality?
2: Oh, yes, absolutely. And not only that, but this new commandment is quite different from the old commandments under the Decalogue. And he's going to talk about commandments now through the rest of chapter 13 and into chapter 14. And these mandates are the very things that you and I were given in our ordination. Go, preach the gospel to every creature. Forgive the sins of repentant sinners. You know, do this in remembrance of me. If you love me, I'm getting ahead of ourselves in the reading, but if you love me, you will keep my commandments. You will hold fast these things. So for us as ministers, doing that which Christ has called us to do, and the church living from those new mandates, which are actually the commandments that flow from the very gospel itself.
0: Okay, so how does the lay person listening to this connect to this? If these are all mandates to pastors,
2: they are the receivers. But they also bear, you know, I...
0: So Jesus didn't mean them when he said, a new commandment I give you, that you love one another?
2: No, he did. But each according to our office. I mean, the forgiveness that we have received, we also give. So this giving and receiving of the love, the giving and receiving of the forgiveness of sins, it very much applies to every baptized child of God that lives from the love of Christ and the forgiveness that they have themselves received as they in their own vocation, which is the call of the gospel, live in that love and forgiveness for others. So it very much has to do with the baptized faithful.
0: One other thing that I just happened to run across, and I made a note of it in my Bible, Martin Chemnitz observed that it's a new commandment also in this sense, that it is addressed not to the old man, but to the new man.
2: Oh, that's fantastic. Yeah.
0: All right. Anything more on...
2: Which is not a burden, is it?
0: You know, when it comes to the new man, no.
2: Exactly. It's not a burden for the new man. It becomes the joy and delight of the new man, whether he's a pastor or a layman. Yeah.
0: Last verse of the paragraph, I just want to dwell on that for one more moment, verse 35.
2: Yeah.
0: By this all people will know that you are my disciples if you have love for one another. There is some kind of witness or testimony. That those are themes in John, some kind of testimonial value in the love of Christians.
2: Yes, there is. And this applies to the whole congregation, the Holy Christian Church. You know, as we gather together at the altar, what are we all doing as we kneel together there? We are letting go of our sins, the sins against one another. We are confessing together our sins and letting go of them, and we are claiming together and receiving together the forgiveness of our Lord through his body and blood. And I'm convinced also that the fifth petition of the Lord's Prayer that says, you know, forgive us our trespasses as we forgive those who trespass against us. I think we're so individualistic in our American, in the American psyche, you know, that we can't even get away from it in the church. We pray the words, forgive us as we forgive, and we hear it, forgive me as I forgive. and we take it out of the corporate congregational setting. You know, as we forgive one another on Sunday morning, that's what we're doing. We think about the Compline liturgy that has that confession back and forth at the beginning of the compline service. That's what we're doing all of the time. And so it really casts that in a different light. You know, as we as the body of Christ live in forgiveness for one another, forgive us our trespasses as we forgive those who trespass against us. And that's really what's going on here. It's a powerful thing as we keep taking in these sinners into the congregation. And so I appreciated your, you know, pushing the point on this only applies to pastors. No. It applies to all the baptized faithful.
0: Rounding out the chapter here, chapter 13, verses 36 to 38, Simon Peter said to him, "Lord, where are you going?" I can just hear the frustration in his voice. "Where are you going?" Jesus answered him, "Where I am going, you cannot follow me now, but you will follow afterward."
2: Yeah, isn't that fantastic? See, you cannot follow me now. Only he can go to the cross. Only he can make the sacrifice. Only he can go into the Holy of Holies, but we will follow him.
0: Into heaven.
2: Yes.
0: Yeah. And, of course, we'll get to that next hour in chapter 14, very, very early in the chapter. But we got a couple more verses here in 13. Peter said to him, "Lord, why can I not follow you now? I will lay down my life for you." Jesus answered, "Will you lay down your life for me? Truly, truly, I say to you, the rooster will not crow till you have denied me three times." Now, of course, back in chapter 10, Jesus had said the good shepherd lays down his life for the sheep. And here's Peter saying, "No, I'm going to lay down my life for you." And of course, Jesus turns it right around.
2: This is so very comforting to me since my first name is Peter, you know, but that someone could be so wrong so often and still be called to be a minister of the gospel. Isn't that...
0: Now, we're setting up here, of course, for something that's going to happen. Jesus said these words, and John makes sure we know them, the prediction of Jesus, or of Peter's denial of Jesus, which we will see at length in the Passion account in chapter 18. But reflect on this a little bit now. In light of everything that's happened, the washing of the disciples' feet, which included Peter, he was even mentioned in that connection, and the... curiosity of Peter, is it going to be me, maybe, that's going to betray? And now here's Jesus telling him, "You're going to deny me three times."
2: Yeah, which, I mean, we can call that a betrayal, can't we? And he's going to need to have his feet washed again, so to speak. Not because the Lord didn't have forgiveness for him constantly. He did. He does for all of us. As John will point out later, you know, the blood in 1 John, his epistle, again, more catechesis on this, reflective catechesis on what we have here in chapters 13 and 14, that the blood of Christ goes right on cleansing us from our sin. But the problem is that Peter was going to end up being terribly scandalized by his own sin, that the Lord whom he did love, according to the gift of faith that had been worked in him, the Lord that he did believe in and did trust in, he denies. And he, to use Paul's language, you can almost see in Peter's response, "Oh, wretched man that I am, who will deliver me from this body of death? You know, the good that I would do, I didn't do, and that which I would not was the very thing that I do, oh, wretched man that I am." So he is going to need that absolution which Jesus speaks in the upper room, "Peace be with you."
0: So if Jesus came for a sinner like Judas, he also came for a sinner like Peter, and he even came for a sinner like Peter Bender.
2: Yep.
0: To whom we speak on the phone here on Issues, how's this for a segue?
2: That's
0: on Issues, Etc. 24. Our call-in number is 877-623-MY-IE. 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You can give us an email at talkback@issuesetc.org. Or you can tweet us at IssuesETC. We're coming back on the other side of this break with Pastor Bender. We've got one out of two chapters covered with him. He's also doing John 14 for us as we continue our marathon through the Gospel of John here on Issues, Etc. 24. I'm Ken Sherb for Todd Wilkin. We'll talk to you in a couple of minutes.

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1: 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Issues Etc., what does this mean? 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
2: 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I'm Jeff Schwarz alongside Craig Feichtinger. Glad to have you along with us during Issues Etc. 24, especially those of you who are night owls here in the Midwest. 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
2: Christ-centered, cross-focused Bible study. That's what you're getting right now with Dr. Ken Sherb and Pastor Peter Bender. Craig, I just went outside to take the trash out. I didn't see any glowing light coming from the Wilkin truck, so I assume he's okay as long as the zombie apocalypse doesn't occur during Issues Etc. 24. He should be just fine. But Pastor Wilkin appears to be getting some much-needed and well-deserved rest. And again, thanks to Dr. Ken Sherb, Pastor Ken Sherb, for filling in during Issues Etc. 24.
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0: Yeah, if you like John 13, wait till you hear John 14, which includes that great line from Jesus, one of the I am statements in John, I am the way and the truth and the life. You just heard the final stanza of the hymn based on that passage, you are the way, through you alone. It's Issues Etc. 24. I'm Ken Sherb for Todd Wilken. In the midst of a conversation, a little two-hour portion within the larger 24 hours, with Pastor Peter Bender, the director of the Concordia Catechetical Academy and pastor of Peace Lutheran Church in Sussex, Wisconsin. Welcome back. You ready for another hour here, Peter?
1: I'm awake.
0: Okay, not making any big claims at this point.
1: Yeah, that's right. That's right.
0: Now, this section, I really was only semi-kidding a moment ago when I said, if you like 13, you're going to love 14, because now it's not even so much conversation back and forth, dialogue. It's monologue. Jesus is going to start talking at the beginning of John 14, and he's going to talk all the way through the end of 16 to his disciples. And in 17, he's going to keep talking, but now that's a prayer.
1: Yeah.
0: So we're going to get four chapters in a row here of Jesus speaking, and it's in some ways the warmest and winningest section, I think, of the entire Gospel of John. And Jesus has in mind the great need to prepare his men with what's coming up in view. He knows full well what's going to happen in the next couple of hours, even certainly in the next couple of days. Talk for a bit about, you know, just the backdrop to these chapters, why it was so important for Jesus to preach this sermon.
1: Well, boy, this is just like the sermon for a call and ordination service, because after

0: their remembrance all things that that he commanded them, that he taught them on this night and prior to it for the 3 years. I often say they're really going to need the miraculous intervention of the Holy Spirit to remember all of these things. I mean, they've had wine to drink at the Passover meal and so forth, and it's getting quite late, and Jesus is going on at some length. So you think of the Spirit is willing, but the flesh is weak. We already see when they go out to the Garden of Gethsemane how they just cannot. They cannot stay awake. It's sort of like us, you know. We are trying to watch and pray that we stay awake this night. But this is preparing them for their future ministry, and a blessed thing that the Holy Spirit brought to their remembrance everything that Jesus taught, and that John records it for us under the inspiration of the Holy Spirit, so that we have an accurate record of this. Pastors in the church come back to these chapters again and again. It's one of the sweetest sections in Luther's commentary on all of Scripture, I think, these sections in John 14, 15, 16, and 17.
1: Oh, yeah. Well, I mean, Robert Preuss preached my installation sermon in my first congregation, but I wasn't about to witness the death of Christ.
0: Yeah.
1: I mean, yeah, these guys were they had something in common with me at that point and with you, but they had something that was far different, too.
0: Yeah, they were the eyewitnesses, and they didn't realize it at the time. I mean, they run away and flee. I mean, John stays there and watches, and the rest of them are cowering in fear, and I think he has to have been utterly bewildered by this, but he stays vigil at Mary's side. But it's not until Jesus appears in the upper room and breathes on them the Holy Spirit with that absolution that they begin to understand what it is that they witnessed, and to begin to understand the answer to the catechetical question, what does this mean? And then John so powerfully, speaks of it in the testimony of his gospel, that he who has seen these things testifies to you that it is the truth, and he knows that he's telling the truth, that you may believe that Jesus is the Christ, and believing have life in his name.
1: Well, Jesus knows that they're going to be troubled. And I know that because the first thing he says in chapter 14 is, let not your hearts be troubled. Chapter 14, verses 1 through 11. So let not your hearts be troubled. Believe in God. Believe also in me. In my Father's house are many rooms. If it were not so, would I have told you that I go to prepare a place for you? And if I go to prepare a place for you, I will come again and take you to myself, that where I am, you may be also. And you know the way to where I am going. Thomas said to him, Lord, we do not know where you are going. How can we know the way? Jesus said to him, I am the way and the truth and the life. No one comes to the Father except through me. If you had known me, you would have known my Father also. From now on, you do know him and have seen him. Philip said to him, Lord, show us the Father, and it is enough for us. Jesus said to him, have I been with you so long, and you still do not know me, Philip? Whoever has seen me has seen the Father. How can you say, show us the Father? Do you not believe that I am in the Father, and the Father is in me? The words that I say to you, I do not speak on my own authority, but the Father who dwells in me does his works. Believe me that I am in the Father, and the Father is in me, or else believe on account of the works themselves. All right, so Jesus gives this great promise about where this is all going, his Father's house, where there are many rooms.
0: One of the things that the chapter divisions tend to do is break up sections that shouldn't be broken up. Chapter 14 looks like this is beginning a new section, and it's really a continuation. And if you think about what we just read at the end of chapter 13 regarding Peter, before the rooster crows, you will have denied me three times. Let not your heart be troubled. You put those two verses next

0: to each other, they take on some significance that we don't particularly see all that often.
1: Mm-hmm.
0: What was going to trouble Peter is his own sin. It wasn't merely the death of his Lord, which is no mere thing, but he sees also in the death of his Lord the reality of his own sin, his own inability to do anything that he had pledged himself to do, anything. And they would learn to believe through the things that they suffered in that Holy Week and in these 3 days. They would learn to believe in the reality of their own sin and spiritual impotence and their total and utter and complete dependence upon the Lord and upon his grace and upon his mercy. And
1: so their security has to be in him.
0: Correct. This, I am the way, the truth, and the life, that's an important passage. And in Psalm 86, this is all of the Psalms, and Luther is so good at showing us this. All of the Psalms are Christological. And we as Christians pray all of the Psalms through Jesus Christ our Lord. He becomes the sin bearer for us. He becomes the poor man for us. He becomes the helpless man for us, totally dependent upon his Father. And we, through faith in Christ, also learn this dependence upon our Lord, who himself depended upon the Father. So in Psalm 86, bow down, O Lord, and hear me. I am poor and needy. Preserve my life. For I am holy. You are my God. Save your servant who trusts in you. Be merciful to me, O Lord, for I cry to you all day long. Rejoice the soul of your servant, for to you, O Lord, I lift up my soul. Who are those words about, or in whose mouth did they belong? Well, they belong in our Lord's mouth, but they belong also in our mouth through Jesus Christ, our Savior. Later on in the psalm, verse 11, teach me your way, O Lord, I will walk in your truth. Unite my heart to fear your name. This, I walk in your way. Well, the way that you and I walk in is en Christo, in Christ. And so in verse 6, when Jesus is saying, I am the way, the truth, and the life, he's taking us back to the Exodus, the Exodus, the way out of Egypt, the way out of bondage, the way out of the slavery to sin, the way out of death is en Christo, in Christ. We must be in him. I am the way. He doesn't simply show us the way. You know, go down the road there, turn left, and take another right at the fork in the road. No,
1: or follow these 10 steps.
0: Yes, or follow these 10 steps. I am salvation. And this, I am the way, the truth, and the life. He is calling himself the Torah. You know, in the Sermon on the Mount, Jesus said, do not think that I have come to destroy the law and the prophets. I've not come to destroy, but to fulfill. This is a parallel passage. The Jews understood the Torah, the word of the Torah, to be life. And they even talked about eating the Torah, you know, eating the scroll. It was life.
1: Well, bread of life,
0: yep.
1: Light of the world. I mean,
0: yep.
1: those are all the kinds of things that the Torah would have been identified.
0: Precisely. And so this is what Jesus is doing here. I am the Torah incarnate, the truth incarnate, the very life that the Torah offers and promises. I am that life. I am that salvation. And no one comes to the Father except through me. He is the Exodus out of the slavery to sin, death, and the power of the devil.
1: You mentioned Luther's sermons on John 14, 15, and 16 in volume 24 of the American edition, which at times Luther called his best book, interestingly enough.
0: Yeah.
1: When he comes to this verse, 14:6, I am the way, the truth, and the life, he does use the Exodus, particularly the crossing of the Red Sea, as a template or as a model. He says, these people, they've got the Pharaoh's onrushing army on the one side, and their backs are up against the water on the other side with the sea there. They need a way. God opens the way. And then they step out a few steps with the waters piled up on either side, and they start looking around and saying, maybe we ought to go back to dry ground or back to the shore, you know, because who knows whether this is going to maintain. Who knows how long these waters are going to stay piled up like this. They needed something reliable. They needed truth to believe in. And then they get to the other side, but they're almost at the other side, and here comes the army. It's coming through the same way they were. They get to the other side, and God brings them life by defeating their enemies.
0: Yeah, life out of death.
1: And Luther says, you see Christ in all of those.
0: Yeah.
1: I am the way, the truth, and the life, pictured there in the Red Sea crossing.
0: And you see this wonderful divine monergism, you know, stand still, hold your peace, stand still, and see the salvation of the Lord, which he will accomplish for you this day. And, yeah, that's fantastic. This and more water, Ken, how about that? And when you hear American evangelicals or a Baptist or someone say, it's not baptism that saves, it's Christ. Well, Christ is baptism. Baptism is Christ. He is the sole sum and substance of baptism. That's why it saves. Just like you were pointing out, the crossing through the Red Sea, which is a type of our baptism, is salvation for us and condemnation for our enemies, for sin and for death, which is drowned in the sea. And it's life for us.
1: So Philip says one of the dumbest things, I guess, to come out of the mouth of any of these disciples ever.
0: He sounds reformed, don't you? The geographic location. He's hung up on geography.
1: Show us the Father, and that'll do. You know, that'll be fine. And Jesus utters the really famous words, you still don't know this? Whoever has seen me has seen the Father. What's he talking about there?
0: Yeah, our only access to the Father is through the Son. And when you go back to Genesis here again, the Torah, let us make man in our image, according to our likeness. And the image of God, who God is, and what God is like, what he does, his nature of love and self-giving love and sacrificial love, is expressly imaged in Jesus, the Son of the Father, in the flesh. There you see everything that God is in his self-giving, sacrificial nature. He created the world in love, but it's after the world falls into sin and he wills to redeem the world in his Son that you really see the fullness of that love of God, which is, again, this glory of God. I like to say that the I am who I am at the burning bush. I am the God of your fathers, the God of Abraham, the God of Isaac, and the God of Jacob. That the verb to be, you know, I always have been, I am now, I ever shall be. But it's more than that. He is the eternal God of the promise of salvation and the promise of undying love and indestructible life, to use language from Hebrews chapter 7. And so if you want to know what God is like, you cannot know more than what you see in Jesus and the self-offering of his very life in death for our sins to reconcile us to God.
1: Well, and once again, we're echoing the prologue, right?
0: Yes.
1: No one has ever seen God, the only begotten God who is in the bosom of the Father. He has made him known. He who has seen me has seen the Father.
0: Yeah. There's such unity in the Gospel of John. It's not like, you know, your fourth grader comes back to school in the fall and says, you write a paper on what you did this summer. Well, we did this, and then we did that, and then we did this. As if there's no particular relationship there. There's a relationship throughout the entire Gospel of John. And it's all tightly holding together in Christ.
1: Well, it's kind of an echo chamber. That's how I kind of picture it for people. One thing will just echo all the way through the book.
0: Yeah, that makes it very catechetical in nature. You're kind of constantly returning to the same themes, but in different ways or different facets of the jewel or the diamond that is illuminated.
1: Now, another thing that he has said before, and we're echoing again here, verse 11, believe me that I am in the Father and the Father is in me, or else believe on the count of the works themselves. He said back in chapter 5 that the Father witnessed to him and that his works witnessed to him.
0: Yeah, and you search the scriptures, that was in chapter 5, 39, because in them you think ye have eternal life, and these are they which testify of me. And so, he doesn't run around saying, I'm the Christ, I'm the Christ, I'm the Christ. Instead, he does the things that the Christ is to do. He forgives as the Christ forgives. He proclaims as the Christ proclaims. So you look at me and you see the Word made flesh. You see every promise, every jot and tittle of the law, everything from Moses and the prophets, everything fulfilled in me.
1: Speaking of his works, next paragraph, verses 12 through 14, truly, truly, I say to you, whoever believes in me will also do the works that I do, and greater works than these will he do, because I am going to the Father. Whatever you ask in my name, this I will do, that the Father may be glorified in the Son. If you ask me anything in my name, I will do it. Now, this is mind-blowing. Jesus is doing, as you say, the works of the Messiah, and he turns around now and says in verse 12, whoever believes in me will do greater works than these.
0: Well, let us start with what it does not mean. It certainly does not mean that you or I or anyone else are, co-redeemers. It certainly doesn't mean that. But what is Jesus doing? He is forgiving the sins of the world. And he is procuring that forgiveness through the sacrifice of himself. He is loving the whole world. For God so loved the world that he gave his only begotten Son. And the Son is loving the Father and loving us by sacrificing himself upon the cross. And what are we given to do? We're given to proclaim this love. And so, among other things, I take the greater works than these will you do is not it's not that we surpass what the Lord does, but the forgiveness and the mercy that he manifested in the cross is then proclaimed the world over in countless mouths and with countless voices and with countless acts of the church sacramentally and in preaching. The proclamation of the gospel of the forgiveness of sins. If you think about how on any given day the gospel being preached the world over, and on any given Sunday how many altars where the Lord's body and blood are distributed, how many Beichtstuhls is the absolution of our Lord being spoken, how many voices of baptized faithful are speaking the forgiveness of sins and showing the mercy of the Lord. So I take the greater to be how the body of Christ all over the world proclaims the forgiveness of sins, the resurrection of the body, and the life everlasting. And these are the things that we ask, and he will absolutely do it. The promise to forgive sins, the promise to bind up broken hearts, the promise to restore the faithful, all of these things the church carries on in Jesus' name.
1: Would it be helpful to think concretely? I mean, there are things, obviously, that Jesus did, works that Jesus did that are not recorded here in the book of John. He tells us that.
0: Yeah.
1: But think about those particular works. I mean, Jesus himself in chapter 6 says, yeah, I fed you with bread one day. Moses fed you with manna in the wilderness. I want to talk to you about the bread of life, the bread that endures to eternal life. That's what the church still has the privilege and blessing in Christ to be able to bring to the world. Even raising Lazarus from the dead, Lazarus was going to die again. But we give people baptism in the name of the Lord that is going to join them with Christ and take them through death to resurrection with him.
0: That's exactly right. That's exactly right. You think of that the church in her ministry and Christians the world over are giving these gifts of forgiveness, life, and salvation. These are the greater works in terms of, you know, quantity and reach. Every nation under heaven, you know, as Jesus would say in Mark's gospel, among other places, the gospel being preached in all the nations, and so that's the continuation of the ministry of Christ in His church.
1: Just looping back before we take a break here to Jesus' great words a little earlier in this section of chapter 14, "He who has seen me has seen the Father." In effect, what he's saying is, don't think that the Father is somehow going to think about you, regard you, judge you differently from the way I am. Would that be a fair statement?
0: Yes, I think it would be. And the other place I thought you were going with that, Ken, was that when I forgive a penitent, they're to see Jesus in that. And I'm to see Jesus in that act of love in forgiving the penitent. And so in this way, we reflect Christ back and forth to one another, even as Jesus reflected the Father's heart of love. So we in the church and before the world reflect that love, just as it said in chapter 13, you know, by this you will... all will know that you are my disciples if you have love for one another. And we see this in Matthew's gospel, you know, the end of the church year, about, you know, I was hungry and you fed me. I was naked and you clothed me. I was sick and in prison and you visited me. And so we see in the neighbor Christ, and they see in us Christ through the ministry of the gospel and sacraments. And this goes back and forth in this way.
1: Well, Jesus certainly says, don't look upon the Father differently than the way you look upon me. Don't think the Father is going to evaluate you or judge you differently.
0: No, no.
1: And that loops back to chapter 13, verse 20, whoever receives the one I send receives me.
0: Receives me.
1: And whoever receives me receives the one who sent me. Doggone it, even at 12:30 in the morning, Peter, this is coming together. We're going to continue talking about John 14. We've got about another half of the chapter to go and about another half hour with Pastor Peter Bender of Peace Lutheran Church in Sussex, Wisconsin. It is Issues Etc. 24. Our telephone number is 877-623-MY-IE. 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
1: Hi, this is Carrie calling from Alexandria, Minnesota. In this world that has so much turmoil due to sin, I find it so nice to have a place of refuge to turn to learn about the faith in a deeper way, and I also love getting better informed on things happening in this crazy world. I appreciate all the great guests that you have on. Thank you, Issues Etc., for being there and for proclaiming the gospel message clearly to the world each and every program. Thank you so much.
2: 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And that includes an email I just got from Becky. She says, I'm Becky listening in Japan. 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
2: And Dan and Karen are Dan the Man Berquist. We've talked to him about him quite a bit here on Issues Etc. 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
2: 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That's John 1:1 verses through chapter 7, verse 1, the Concordia Commentary on John by Dr. Bill Weinrich. 877-623-6943 or online at issuesetc.org.

0: The hymn, Holy Spirit, the Dove Sent from Heaven, on Issues, Etc. 24. I'm Ken Sherb for Todd Wilken, continuing with John 14. One more half hour with Pastor Peter Bender of Peace Lutheran Church in Sussex, Wisconsin. Before we get to the Holy Spirit, though, Peter, I just want to give you a chance to steal Tom Baker's thunder. He's going to be our guest in the next couple of hours, where Jesus is going to make a lot in this speech to his disciples on the night when he's betrayed about his going to the Father. But he kind of debuts that idea in chapter 14 already at the end of verse 12. He says, you know, the greater works than these will he do because I am going to the Father. What do you make of that?
1: Yeah. Well, it is by the authority of Jesus' sacrificial death as the Lamb of God who takes away the sin of the world, John chapter 1, and as our great high priest who alone could offer the ultimate sacrifice for our sin, the priest after the order of Melchizedek, to use a language from the Old Testament in the book of Hebrews. This is the authority by which the church will conduct her work. And so it is made possible. I mean, sometimes we also will hear things like this. I'd mentioned baptism. You know, what the Baptists were say, or the evangelical, it's not baptism that saves, it's Christ. Well, Christ is the content of baptism. So people will talk about it's Jesus' death upon the cross. That's where there's the forgiveness of sins. Well, Jesus could have died 1,000 deaths, Luther would say, and unless the Holy Spirit had laid him on our hearts through the preaching of the gospel, we would not know of these things, nor would we come to faith. But it's on account of his sacrifice that baptism has the power to forgive sin. It's on account of his death upon the cross that the absolution is the very power of God, the power of the gospel to save. It's on account of his death and resurrection that the body and blood of Christ impart the forgiveness of sins, life, and salvation. And if he doesn't go to the Father in his sacrificial death, none of these gifts are possible. But because he has, heaven is open to us, and all of these gifts have the very power of which they speak.
0: Well, I think the kind of unspoken premise is Jesus is no quitter. He's not going to go to the Father until it is
1: finished.
0: Huh? Mm-hmm. Oh, yeah. I think we'll run into that too before we're done.
1: Well, and that's the verse 1 of chapter 13. He loved them to the end, to the telos, to the completion of the work.
0: Yeah, which is the same word you get there in chapter 19, verse 30. It is finished.
1: It is finished, right. Mm-hmm.
0: All right, on now to chapter 14 of John, verse 15 and 16 and 17, where, again, Jesus brings up for the first time something else that is going to be a theme here in the rest of these chapters, 14, 15, and 16, namely his mention of the Holy Spirit. He says, if you love me, you will keep my commandments, and I will ask the Father, and he will give you another helper to be with you forever, even the Spirit of truth, whom the world cannot receive, because it neither sees him nor knows him. You know him, for he dwells with you and will be in you. First of all, just a technical point. Parse that translation helper for us. Do you think it's the happiest rendering?
1: Well, it's the paraclete, the counselor, the comforter.
0: Somebody who is called alongside.
1: Yes, mm-hmm. Exactly right. And here you see Jesus as high priest making intercession before the Father, before the throne of grace, as it were. And he intercedes for us that the Holy Spirit might be given to us, that we might receive every gift of Jesus' sacrificial redeeming work. And he is called the Spirit of Truth. That means truth. He testifies. Words. You know, you can't have truth apart from words. You can't have a testimony apart from words. And he'll develop that theme through this chapter, and especially in chapter 15, when the Holy Spirit comes, he will testify of me, because he is the Spirit of truth, whom the world cannot receive. It neither sees him nor knows him. You know, the things of the Spirit, Paul says, are spiritually discerned. They're foolishness to natural man. We've seen the foolishness, or what the scribes and the Pharisees and the high priests considered Jesus' gospel to be foolishness, to be absurd. This radical character of him washing the disciples' feet, the master doing this is ridiculous, that's absurd. Well, the world cannot receive it because it neither sees him nor knows him. But you know him. Now, this knowing is, they knew him not simply in some sort of intellectual sense, but they knew him as recipients of his mercy and his forgiveness and love.
0: Well, even his dwelling. He dwells with you and will be in you.
1: And that's the ancients called the Holy Spirit the Spirit of love, who proceeds from the Father and the Son, who with the Father and the Son together is worshipped and glorified. And that love, that is, it's the very love of Jesus manifest upon the cross, the very love of his self-giving sacrifice, that is the Spirit's gift to us.
0: So how does that help us understand the first sentence of that paragraph? If you love me, you will keep my commandments.
1: Yeah, because these are all of those commandments that we were talking about before, the new commandments. Unlike the old law, these are these wonderful mandates of the gospel about preaching. Preach the gospel. Go make disciples of all nations, baptizing them, teaching them. And these are all gifts. Do this in remembrance of me. Love one another as I have loved you. Forgive one another as I have forgiven you. And we all share. It's almost as if Jesus were saying, if you love my forgiveness, you will hold fast to my gospel and my sacraments, and you will speak of it. And like Luther says, he wishes that the gospel and God's forgiveness be in the mouths of all of his people, and it blows like the wind all over the place. And this wonderful church apostle in the Holy Week sermons about absolution, he wishes that the absolution be in the mouth of everybody, you know, the pastors and the people. And that's the breath of the Spirit. And if we love him, that is to say, if we have been brought to repentance and faith in the Lord Jesus and his forgiveness, then we cannot help but hold fast to these commandments. That is to say, love one another, forgive one another, preach the gospel, baptize, catechize, stay up 24 hours to talk about these things.
0: Oh, I'm sorry, I nodded off. No, I know exactly what you mean. Now, I do call everybody's attention to what Jesus says in verse 17 about the Holy Spirit, because he says, you know him, for he dwells with you and will be in you. We're going to have him saying something very similar about the Father and himself, the Son, here at the end of this next paragraph, which begins in chapter 14, verse 18. I will not leave you as orphans. I will come to you. Yet a little while, and the world will see me no more, but you will see me. Because I live, you also will live. In that day, you will know that I am in my Father, and you in me, and I in you. Whoever has my commandments and keeps them, he it is who loves me. And he who loves me will be loved by my Father, and I will love him and manifest myself to him. Judas, not Iscariot, said to him, Lord, how is it that you will manifest yourself to us and not to the world? Jesus answered him, if anyone loves me, he will keep my word, and my Father will love him, and we will come to him and make our home with him. Whoever does not love me does not keep my words, and the word that you hear is not mine, but the Father's who sent me. All right, let's kind of tie up that verse 17 of chapter 14 with verse 23. In verse 17, Jesus said the Holy Spirit's going to dwell with you. In verse 23, he says the Father will love him, and we will come to this one who keeps my word and make our home with him. So you got the indwelling of all three persons of the Trinity by the time we're done here.
1: Yeah. The plural pronouns here for the persons of the Trinity remind us of Genesis, you know, let us make man in our image, after our likeness. And He creates us to have fellowship with Him, and it's impossible to have fellowship, you know, simply with one person of the Trinity. I mean, we are in communion with the God who is a community of loving persons, and we see baptismal overtones here. I baptize you in the name of the Father and of the Son and of the Holy Spirit. We see the same theme echoed in Titus 3, where the divine name of Father, Son, and Holy Spirit is given in baptism, is spoken of by Paul, where he says, He saved us. He, God the Father, saved us through the washing of rebirth and renewal. He saved us through the washing of rebirth and renewal by the Holy Spirit, whom He, God the Father, poured out on us generously through Jesus Christ, our Savior. You see, the working of the persons of the Holy Trinity for and in faith and love. And so there's so much awesome richness here. It's almost... It makes you want to take off your sandals, for you're on holy ground, you know, that we have fellowship with God. And I'm just stunned by the gift that we have and which we celebrate as Lutherans, that we are not separated from God. We do not need the saints to be intermediaries for us, or we're somehow dependent upon their merits to gain some sort of favor. We are abiding with God, and He in us, the triune God, is the one with whom we are in fellowship, and He in us, and we in Him, and this is an awesome thing.
0: Yet a little while, and the world will see me no more, but you will see me. Is He talking about the resurrection?
1: He's talking, He is talking about both the death and the resurrection, and the seeing here, and in John's Gospel, chapter 9, you know, with the blind man who was blind, but he could see, is a reference to faith. So it's not simply that they would see him in the resurrection, but that they would come to know and understand the vas is das. What is that? What does this mean that he has done for us? The understanding and the grasping in faith of the significance of his suffering and death upon the cross, and that he had won forgiveness there, and that's why he rises from the dead. His resurrection is incarnate forgiveness for us. And, you know, he spoke of that death and resurrection. We passed over it in verse 18. I will not leave you orphans. I will come to you. That implies both death and resurrection, because an orphan is a child whose parent has died. But I will come to you means that the parent will rise from the dead. So here in that passage, he's speaking of his death and his resurrection. They did not have ears to hear it at the moment he spoke the words, but in this verse that you mentioned, you know, you will see me later when the Holy Spirit would come upon them and abide with them and in them. Then they would see these things, and they would know the meaning and the significance of what Jesus had done.
0: Verse 21 has language that is similar to other verses in this general section of John, and indeed other verses throughout the Gospels. Whoever has my commandments and keeps them. Now let's dwell on that word keeps. What is he talking about there? Is he talking about checking off boxes on a checklist?
1: First, it means believe. It means to cling to. It's to hold fast to. And it's describing what faith does. The faith comes by hearing, and hearing by the word of Christ. And it is faith is a busy and an active thing, as Luther calls it. I mean, it holds on to that word which it has received, because that word is life, and the content of that word is Christ, the way, the truth, and the life. And so to believe, we often say we know of no Jesus except that Jesus who comes to us by the word. He is the word made flesh, and to keep his commandments, to love him, is to hold fast to his word, which is life. And to hold fast to his word is to hold fast to Christ.
0: And to hold fast to the Father, because, verse 24, the word that you hear is not mine, but the Father's, who sent
1: me. That's
0: right. All right, going on, because we have one more little paragraph here, but boy, there's a bunch in it. Verses 25 to 31 in chapter 14. These things I have spoken to you while I am still with you. But the Helper, the Holy Spirit, whom the Father will send in my name, he will teach you all things and bring to your remembrance all that I have said to you. Peace I leave with you, my peace I give to you. Not as the world gives do I give to you. Let not your hearts be troubled, neither let them be afraid. You heard me say to you, I am going away, and I will come to you. If you loved me, you would have rejoiced, because I am going to the Father, for the Father is greater than I. And now I have told you before it takes place, so that when it does take place, you will believe. I will no longer talk much with you, for the ruler of this world is coming. He has no claim on me, but I do as the Father has commanded me, so that the world may know that I love the Father. Rise, let us go from here. All right, that's the way chapter 14 ends, and evidently chapter 15 picks up a little bit later on as Jesus continues the speech. But there are all sorts of things. He comes back to that theme on the Holy Spirit, and he tells us more about the Holy Spirit this time, right?
1: Yeah. He will teach you all things. He will bring to remembrance all things that I said to you. I had mentioned that earlier on in our conversation. It's a good thing that that was the case, because they never would have remembered what Jesus preached, much less be able to articulate it and preach it. And so
0: write it down.
1: I mean, the apostles were absolutely dependent upon Jesus sending the Holy Spirit, the Helper, to them. And I think it's important to understand that the work of the Spirit is always Christocentric. It's always the proclamation of Christ. I regret that the sign of the cross in the LSB, like Matins and Vespers, Pauline benediction, was moved from the Spirit to Jesus. I don't know if you noticed that, the grace of our Lord Jesus Christ, the love of God, and the communion of the Holy Spirit be with you always. Traditionally, the sign of the cross was made at the end, the communion of the Holy Spirit, but it was moved forward, connecting to Jesus. It's a little thing, but it's kind of unfortunate, because the Holy Spirit is always the Spirit of Christ, who proclaims Christ, who shines upon Christ.
0: And that's a theme we're going to see again in chapters 15 and 16, but again, it peaks out for the first time here that the Holy Spirit is going to throw the spotlight constantly on Jesus, in this case,
1: yeah,
0: bringing to their remembrance all he has said.
1: Yeah.
0: Now he goes on and talks about peace. And
1: yeah,
0: he makes it very clear that's not the peace of the world.
1: Correct. And it's the peace of sins forgiven. You can link that peace there with verse 1 of chapter 14, let not your heart be troubled. Anytime in the Gospels, you have the angel Gabriel, you have Jesus, you know, saying things like, do not be afraid, fear not. It's always a word that echoes the absolution. The same thing with peace. You have it here in verse 27. We'll have it in the fullness. I mean, that this peace just kind of opens up like the beautiful blossom of a rose, so that in chapter 20, you see Jesus in the upper room with the nail prints on his hands, saying, peace be with you. As the Father has sent me, so I send you, if you forgive. So here, peace I leave with you, and my peace I give to you. The gift of the forgiveness of sins is what he gave them, and it was that which will relieve their heart from trouble, take away the bad conscience, restore and vivify faith, impart to them the new life. Let not your heart be troubled. That takes us right back where we were. You know, it's this circular thing that you, and these echoing themes that you were mentioning earlier.
0: Yeah, because it's the exact same words you had right at the beginning of the chapter. In fact, the peace that he's talking about, you know, he says, not as the world gives. Well, shucks, the world doesn't even understand it. The peace
1: Correct.
0: Of God passes all mind, Philippians 4. All right, now, verse 28. You heard me say, I'm going away and I'm coming again to you. You would have loved me. If you loved me, you would have rejoiced. I'm going to the Father. The Father is greater than I. Lots of people have stubbed their toe on this one.
1: Yeah, the Father is the first person of the Holy Trinity. The Son is the only begotten of the Father. Yet none is greater or less than the other. But there is a relationship between the Father and the Son, and that relationship is maintained in time and in eternity. And it is a blessed relationship. And so here he goes to the Father as the Father's faithful and only begotten Son. And I liken Luther's Christian questions and answers. Why did Christ die for you and make satisfaction for your sin? And the first answer is not his love for me. His answer is his love for the Father, and then his love for me. He loved me because he loved the Father, and he shares fully in the Father's heart of love. And so he identifies the Father as the source of that love, and he is the only begotten of the Father from eternity. And he is going to the Father in his death upon the cross, and he comes back in his resurrection with the word of peace from the Father, who has accepted his atoning sacrifice for us, the very work that the Father sent him to do, which Jesus completely yielded to and submitted himself to in love for the Father, of love which he shared from and with the Father from eternity.
0: He echoes something that he has said before. I'm telling you all these things in advance so that when they actually do come to pass, when they take place, you will believe. There's a great emphasis here on he's preaching for faith, right?
1: Yep. These are written that you may believe that Jesus is the Christ. You know, I have come to fulfill every jot and tittle, the law and the prophets. And while that phrase is not used in John's gospel as it is used in Matthew's gospel, the whole language of John's gospel is exactly that. I mean, the more you know when you study the Torah, the more you can say, this is the fulfillment of it.
0: Now, the ruler of this world is coming. We met the ruler of this world back in chapter 12. It's Jesus' way here of referring to Satan. And he says, don't worry, he has no claim on me. But nonetheless, he's coming, and the cross is in full view.
1: Yeah, that language is good, that he has no claim on me. You know, we as Lutherans love to use this phrase, and then I think sometimes we forget the significance of it. When we say that Christ has redeemed us from sin, death, and then this, and the power of the devil. Exactly what was this power of the devil? Well, if you go back to the fall and hear what the Lord said to Adam, the day you eat of it, you will surely die. And the devil had to be giddy. He knew better than we that that God is no liar. And so Adam eats of the tree of the knowledge of good and evil, and the devil believes, I have God by the short hairs. He must fulfill his word. Adam must die. There must be this separation from God and this destruction of the very communion that God wished to have with man. And so God says, you're right. Man must die. I will become man. And the Son of God takes our sin and our death that we deserve by Adam's rebellion. And therefore, having taken our death, he conquers death. For sin is the cause of death, and by his atoning sacrifice that pays the full price for sin, he thereby vanquishes us from the devil's hold. This is how he redeems us. The price that he paid with his very blood, his very life blood, and that releases us, for he is true God and true man in the flesh. And so Satan can have no hold on him. Jesus must rise from the dead because his sacrifice really did take away the sin that caused death in the first place. And this is why he has redeemed us from the sin, death, and the power of the devil. The devil has no claim on him, and because we are then en Christo, in Christ, by virtue of our baptism and faith in Jesus, the devil has no claim on us.
0: That's Pastor Peter Bender of the Concordia Catechetical Institute. Thank you very much for being with us and staying up for Issues Etc. 24, Peter.
1: Again, thank you very much, and thanks for your good work in the Luther Reformation series. I'm really enjoying it.
0: Well, we'll keep it cranking out here. That is, as soon as I wake up a little bit. Thank you again, Peter. Coming up next hour, we've got Pastor Tom Baker. He will continue these, I call them the middle chapters, even though they're not exactly in the middle of the book of John. But boy, in many ways, they are the middle and the heart of the book of John. Pastor Baker will be talking with us about John chapters 15 and 16. And then between 3 o'clock and 5 o'clock in the morning, we got the only person who could possibly be awake at that time, because he doesn't even live on this continent, Dr. John Kleinig, and he will spend that entire time talking about the high priestly prayer in John 17. It's Issues Etc. 24. I'm Ken Sherb for Todd Wilkin. We will talk to you on the other side of this break. Hide all the breakables. Baker's up next.
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0: Hi, this is Barbara, San Mateo, California. I would like to tell you what issues, etc. means to me. What does this mean? It means in-depth Bible study and spiritual growth. It means getting new insights to help me prepare for my Sunday school teaching each week. And it means getting the confessional Lutheran perspective on the current issues and news. So thank you very much.
1: And thank you, Barbara, for listening out in San Mateo, California. Pastor Wilkin and I remember doing a remote out there, both at Grace Lutheran and the Lutheran in there in San Mateo and the Lutheran Church of Our Savior in Cupertino several years ago. You know, Barbara mentioned something there, Sunday school preparation, and coming up next is Pastor Tom Baker. He leads us every week in teaching a Sunday school lesson according to Concordia Publishing House's Growing in Christ curriculum. And that's one of the services that we provide here on Issues Etc., helping prepare Sunday school teachers on how to teach the kiddos Sunday morning. And if you appreciate this aspect, one of many teaching aspects, catechetical aspects here on Issues Etc., please pledge your support during Issues Etc. 24.
2: 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And for a $100 donation or more, you'll be entered in a drawing to receive the New Concordia Commentary on John. And it's a time to pull for one of those commentaries. And the winner this segment of Issues Etc. 24 is Stan in Offerley, Kansas. So congratulations to you, Pastor. And we'll send this out with your Reading the Bible with Understanding. So congratulations to you, and hope you enjoy that commentary from Dr. Bill Weinrich, CPH.
1: And please give us some patience on mailing these Concordia commentaries out. As I mentioned earlier, we still don't have them yet. So once we do, we'll turn those around as quickly as possible. Some folks with thanks, Joy in Robertsville, Missouri. I don't know where Robertsville is. Maybe Pastor Sherb knows where Robertsville is. I've never heard. Nope, he's shaking his head. And, you know, I'm looking at Pastor Sherb here, this lean, mean Pastor Sherb, and it makes me want to go home right after Issues Etc. 24 and, like, work out like a crazy man on my elliptical.
2: He's kind of got to look like a drill sergeant, doesn't he?
1: He does. You know what I mean? He does. Yeah, he's got the haircut, too. that's kind of like the Sergeant Carter look from Gomer Pyle, right? I'm not saying you look like Sergeant Carter. You're much more attractive than that. Anyway, so thanks, Joy, in Robertsville, Missouri, wherever that might be. David in Henderson, Nevada, thanks so much for your generous donation. 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

0: I am his, and he is mine, as the branch is to the vine. Familiar words from Chief of Sinners Though I Be, and familiar words from the Gospel of John, chapter 15. We are at Issues, etc. 24's point, where we're about to launch into chapters 15 and 16 of the Gospel of John in our marathon 24 hours of Issues, etc. on that gospel. I'm Ken Sherb for Todd Wilkin, and with us for these next couple of hours to cover chapters 15 and 16, I'm jealous of him. How in the world did he manage to luck into these chapters? I know he's the only one who stays up this late, is Dr. Tom Baker. Pastor Tom Baker is the host of a radio show called Law and Gospel, and he is a frequent guest here on Issues, etc. He'll be joining us in just a moment. 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That's 1-877-623-MY-IE. 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Or send us a tweet at @issuesetc. Pastor Tom Baker, how in the world are you this morning?
1: I'm a bit concerned. I just finished reading Jim Belz's commentary on Mark. Are you sure we're in John?
0: Yeah, that was the last I heard.
1: Oh.
0: Wait a second. Wait a second. Yep, it's John.
1: Well, let me turn over to that. Let's see. What chapter is it?
0: It's chapter 15. Remember, as the branch is to the vine.
1: Oh, yeah, I'm familiar with that, yes. Well, Belz didn't have much to say about that, so.
0: Well, doggone it, you're going to have to look someplace else. You may actually have to open your Bible, Tom.
1: No, I've got it opened here. I'm using, you don't mind, Luther's German Bible tonight, do you?
0: As long as you translate it.
1: Oh, well, my translation will sound like the ESV.
0: Okay, my reading will sound like the ESV. And let me just read you the first few verses here of John 15. We'll get right into the text. There is so much to talk about here. I am the true vine, and my Father is the vine dresser. Every branch of mine that does not bear fruit, he takes away. And every branch that does bear fruit, he prunes, that it may bear more fruit. Already you are clean because of the word that I have spoken to you. All right, I'm just going to stop there because Jesus has said a mouthful, as he does in really all the verses in this section of John. Why does he call himself a vine?
1: Much of what Jesus is doing in the New Testament is actually a reflection of the Old Testament. In fact, remember, he's the new Adam, he's the new Moses, he's the new David, etc., etc. But also in the Old Testament, for example, in Isaiah chapter 5, the Lord is having problems with his people Israel in his vineyard. He says, "What more was there to do for my vineyard that I have not done in it? When I looked for it to yield grapes, why did it yield wild grapes? And now I will tell you what I will do to my vineyard. I will remove its hedge, and it shall be devoured. I will break down its walls, it shall be trampled down." So what Jesus does, he is not only our substitute as the Messiah, he is the substitute for being the proper vine to which we are therefore grafted. And I really love what Paul has to say about this in Romans chapter 11, verse 24. He's trying to describe how we Gentiles got on this vine. He says, "If you were cut from what is by nature a wild olive tree and grafted contrary to nature into a cultivated olive tree, how much more will these, the natural branches, that is, the people of Israel, be grafted back into their own olive tree?" Jesus becomes the vine. And in fact, he makes it very clear, as we're going to see, that unless we are grafted in, and notice, all the metaphors in the Bible that talk about how we are saved always have God as the subject of the doing of it. I'm blind. I was blind. I see. I'm deaf.

0: up, I hear I was a wild olive and I'm grafted in contrary to nature. That's not what you graft in, wrong kinds of branches. And so the only other big point is verse 3, already you are clean. Now, that's really kind of interesting, because in Acts chapter 11, Peter is up on a roof and he has a vision of a big blanket coming down, a great sheet from heaven, and it had unclean food on it. And a voice said to him, "Rise, Peter, kill and eat." And he said, No, Lord, for nothing common or unclean has ever entered into my mouth." And then verse 9, it's the same Greek word that John uses, but a voice answered the second time out of heaven, "What God hath cleansed, make not thou common." In other words, what God has cleaned, then we are not to make common. And that's precisely what John 15:3 is saying. Already ye are clean. Why? Because of the word that I have spoken to you.
1: That's a great passage on the power of the word, well, to forgive sins, right? To make clean.
0: Right. Romans 10, they came to faith by hearing the word. And that's God's scripture, but also refers, of course, to none other than Jesus Christ himself.
1: Now, what do you make of this pruning bit that's in here in verse 2?
0: Well, now we're moving into the area of what we call sanctification. Theology is the art of making distinctions, and the one distinction is justification. How were we made clean? Well, because of the word that I've spoken to you. But I'll tell you, why do I need to go to church every Sunday, to Bible classes, etc.? That's the pruning process that God is using in me so that I may bear even more fruit of the Holy Spirit. None of that saves me. Because as we're going to see, you can't even bear one fruit of the Holy Spirit until you are totally saved. But just like a child, you adopt a child into your family, boy, he gets free food, free clothes, free bed, but is that the end of your parenthood? No. You continue to prune the child. The way we say it theologically is we bring the child up in the nurture and admonition of the Lord. So this is something that God does, and parents who are the next authority beyond God, that's their responsibility in bringing their children to catechism, to Sunday school, to church services, so that they also may be pruned.
1: Jesus goes on, verse 4, "Abide in me, and I in you. As the branch cannot bear fruit by itself unless it abides in the vine, neither can you unless you abide in me. I am the vine, you are the branches. Whoever abides in me and I in him, he it is that bears much fruit. For apart from me, you can do nothing. If anyone does not abide in me, he is thrown away like a branch and withers. And the branches are gathered, thrown into the fire, and burned." Sounds like you had already read as far as verse 5 here. Apart from me, you can do nothing. You were just making that point.
0: Yes, in fact, that probably is one of the most important verses when we're talking about the theme of the Reformation. The Reformation really wasn't about how bad sins are. Both the Roman Catholics and the Lutheran Catholics agreed that sin was bad. The problem during the time of the Reformation dealt with what part does works have in regard to my salvation, my becoming saved, justification. Luther wrote a whole item on that called the Heidelberg Disputation, and it's about justification, not sanctification. And the point that he is making, as Jesus is making here, is that apart from me, you can do no thing. So, until you are grafted onto the vine, and that being grafted means you are fully saved. It's just like a child who is adopted. I think one of the best ways to teach what Jesus says. He uses metaphors, analogies, like parables. We need sometimes to bring that up to date for our listeners. But when a child is adopted, do they get a lot more in that family the longer they live? Of course they do. They may end up with a bicycle and maybe a car or whatever. However, on the second day of their adoption, if their parents died in a car accident, those adopted children have full inheritance rights. They are considered fully members of the family, and so also are we. And it is only when you become fully a member of the family that you can even do one work. God makes a distinction between good works and fruit of the Holy Spirit. A good work even an atheist can do. He can stop at a stop sign. He pays his taxes. So outwardly, even an unbeliever can fulfill the law, and the government tries to do that with its curbing use of the law. But inwardly, only a Christian can do a fruit of the Holy Spirit. And that distinction is tremendous. I just did the parable on the sheep and the goats. And if you don't recognize that God is commending the sheep, not for good works, but for fruit of the Holy Spirit, you're really going to get confused, because even goats do good works, but they don't do them for Christ. It's so clear from the parable. And therefore, unlike unbelievers that are trying to merit their way into salvation, believers inherit their way into salvation. And that's a beautiful picture of what Jesus is saying here, that apart from me, you can do nothing. But when you're with me, you've inherited not only salvation, but you also have the Holy Spirit that now can produce fruit of the Holy Spirit.
1: So the key is the abiding. I think of something that the 19th century Lutheran theologian Charles Porterfield Croth wrote. Thinking about this passage, he said, look, the vine just doesn't put out one gush of sap throughout the plant to the various branches. It's a continuous flow. It requires abiding. And if a branch gets cut off, it's not going to be helped at all by the fact that it was once attached to the vine. The memory of having been attached to the vine will not keep it alive. It needs that ongoing, continuous flow of sap throughout the plant, throughout the various branches. Jesus says, abide in me.
0: Yes, in fact, the Greek word there, this is excellent what you said there, Ken, doesn't just mean to remain or abide, but another proper translation is to be kept continually. And there's a whole bunch of verses that have that kind of a condition attached. So this is really important. We don't abide in Jesus because we make our mind to do so. He keeps us abiding in him. Remember in Hebrews, Jesus says something that I'm not only the one who begins your salvation, I also fulfill it. And that's how we abide in him. Through hearing the word, receiving the sacraments, he keeps us continually. And I think that's a really good picture you've drawn there.
1: Well, these chapters, as we were saying last hour with Peter Bender, are just like an echo chamber. They keep echoing back and forth. At the beginning of chapter 14, Jesus said, in my Father's house are many rooms, but you could translate that places to abide.
0: Yes, yes. No, I was listening to the two of you, obviously. But the fact of the matter is almost all of the scripture repeats the scripture for a very simple reason. I often ask when I do seminars, I say, who is the author of the gospel according to St. John? And of course, everybody says John. And I say, no, the author was God. John is the writer. And unlike when you read an editorial like in a newspaper, the author and the writer is always the same person. When you read the Bible, the author and the writer are different. But that means since God authored Genesis 1 and Revelation 22, you can use Revelation 22 or any part of Revelation to interpret the Genesis passage. The best example I give, there's no evidence in the Old Testament books that the serpent in the Garden of Eden was the devil. You read that out of the book of Revelation. Now, you can pretty well guess it is the devil, but there's no clear passage. But there is a passage in Revelation. How can you use Revelation to interpret Genesis? Because the author is the same. And so no wonder we have so many, as you said, repeating things going on, even in the same book of the Bible, because the author is trying to get across to us what is the most important thing, that we're saved by grace through faith on account of Jesus, not on account of our works. And this passage really hits that on the head.
1: So Scripture interprets Scripture, and I'm not just going to go as broadly as you do from Genesis to Revelation. I'm just going to go from John 15, verse 4 to verse 7, because here Jesus defines further what abiding in him is. He said in verse 4, abide in me and I in you. Well, now verse 7, if you abide in me and my words abide in you, ask whatever you wish and it will be done for you. By this my Father is glorified, that you bear much fruit and so prove to be my disciples. As the Father has loved me, so I have loved you. Abide in my love. If you keep my commandments, you will abide in my love, just as I have kept my Father's commandments and abide in his love. These things I have spoken to you, that my joy may be in you and that your joy may be full.
0: Wow, there's so much there.
1: Yeah, I've always found that fascinating, though. You know, Jesus puts a finer point on it. What does it mean to abide in him? Well, it's that his words abide in you. The word,
0: yes,
1: by which you are clean, right?
0: Exactly. And in fact, recently I just did a study on the Ten Commandments out of Exodus 20, and I was making the point that they are not what we would really call in the imperative. They're actually future indicatives, because unlike every other religion in the world, Ken, that says, here's what you need to do in order to make God your God. First he'll like you, then he'll love you, then he'll save you. What happens in Exodus 20, God first becomes our God. I am the Lord your God who brought you out of the land of Egypt. And then I always add this little word, therefore, when you have that kind of a relationship with me, you will no longer have any other gods. You will not take my name in vain. You'll remember my Sabbath and the other seven commandments. And this is how it means to abide in his love. When we have that love for Jesus, even when we sin against him, we become contrite, that is, sorrowful over what we have done to him, as was Peter when he had denied him three times.
1: So we abide in him and we bear fruit, but we're not the fruit inspectors, right?
0: No, in fact, it's impossible for us to be fruit inspectors for a very simple reason. In Matthew 25, when Jesus is pointing out their what they think are good works, which are really fruit of the Holy Spirit, they can't even remember doing them. And I'll often at a seminar tell people to take a piece of paper and write down the last three fruit of the Holy Spirit you've done. And if anybody writes down anything, I say they're wrong, because a fruit of the Holy Spirit is a sinless good work, which is impossible for us to do totally. The old man never can have proper motivation, but the new man always does sinless good works. And so the reason that we cannot be our own fruit inspectors is because God can do something I can't even do for myself, Ken. God can read my heart, because many a times, particularly when I sin, I think I have a good heart because I've got a good reason to sin.
1: So what have we learned from this? We have learned that a Tom Baker seminar is not for the faint of heart. There is a trap behind every question. We will continue with the tricky Pastor Baker on the other side of this break. It's Issues Etc. 24. We're smack dab in the middle of John 15, going through the entire Gospel of John in 24 hours. I'm Ken Sherb for Todd Wilkin. Call us If you dare, talk to Pastor Baker at 877-623-MY-IE. That's 877-623-6943. We'll have a break, and we'll be back.

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1: Instruction, it means teaching. I've grown up in the Evangelical Lutheran Church in America and really had a lack of catechism instruction, just basic faith questions and how to respond to what I believe. And listening to the show has just given me information that helps me respond to just basic questions about my faith. So that's what Issues Etc., what it means. Thank you very much. You guys are awesome. I love your show. I listen to it all the time. Bye.
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0: The hymn, Lord, 'Tis Not That I Did Choose Thee. It's Issues, Etc. 24, and boy, we're going to see how that hymn is quite relevant to what we're talking about in John chapter 15. I'm Ken Sherb for Todd Wilken, talking with Pastor Tom Baker about chapters 15 and 16. After our 2 hours here with Pastor Baker, Dr. John Kleinig for 2 hours going through the jam-packed high priestly prayer in John 17. But for the moment, back to chapter 15, verse 12. Tom, reading the paragraph 12 through 17, this is my commandment, that you love one another as I have loved you. Greater love has no one than this, that someone lays down his life for his friends. You are my friends, if you do what I command you. No longer do I call you servants, for the servant does not know what his master is doing, but I have called you friends. For all that I have heard from my Father, I have made known to you. You did not choose me, but I chose you, and appointed you that you should go and bear fruit, and that your fruit should abide, so that whatever you ask the Father in my name, he may give it to you. These things I command you, so that you will love one another. Jesus talked about a new commandment back in chapter 13. He talked about keeping his commandments if you love him in chapter 14. Now he goes into greater detail here in verse 12 of chapter 15. This is my commandment, that you love one another as I have loved you. What's the significance of those last few words?
1: I have a chart that I take around to seminars that has every religion and every mainline religion, and on it has their particular version of the golden rule. And under Christianity, love your neighbor as you love yourself, or do unto others as you would have them do unto you. Every religion has that concept. What we forget is part of the reason we call it Maundy Thursday isn't because we can't figure out whether it was on Monday or Thursday he did that. That's what I used to think when I was a kid. But it's actually from the Latin word mandatum, which means commandment. And a lot of people think, well, what's the new commandment he gave us on Maundy Thursday? It was, you know, take the Lord's Supper. And even though that's a significant part of the Maundy Thursday meal, the new commandment is love one another as I have loved you. Now, what's the difference between the golden rule and Jesus' commandment? The golden rule is always out of self-interest. Namely, I'm going to treat you the way I want you to treat me. In other words, the old Adam is always behind the golden rule to some degree, in the sense that, what am I going to get out of it?
0: And I'm going to hope like crazy that you do treat me well.
1: Yes, yes. You know, in other words, look at the way I'm treating you. You better treat me. Well, what do you think why we give apples to teachers for, you know, to get better grades? Although I once said that at a seminar, and a teacher put up her hand. She says, no, I have students who love me, and that's why they give me apples. So I got to be a little careful there. Anyway, the point I'm making is, what did Jesus get for himself? He got nothing. And this is what agape means, that you do something for someone else without self-interest involved, but only the other interest involved. And, of course, his main other interest was in obedience to the Father. And that's why the Father said, this is my beloved Son in whom I'm well pleased, even though Jesus was quite an unsuccessful preacher. I mean, I had 80 field workers. I didn't have no dozen of them ever leave me, forsake me, betray me, deny me. I sure didn't have my mother or father say, be quiet, or my brothers say, don't be talking the way you're talking. Yet Jesus fulfilled the mission for which he came. And that's really important for us to understand, that our mission is fulfilled not when we're particularly successful, but when we're faithful to the vocation God has put us in, and faithful to the Word of God. And that's the true meaning of love one another as I have loved you.
0: Well, he goes on to talk about it, right? The next verse says,
1: yep,
0: greater love has no one than this, that someone lays down his life for his friends. That's getting pretty close to home here. This is exactly what he's doing.
1: In fact, he, in light of what Paul says, while we were yet his enemies, he died for us. So he could have continued, but of course in this case he was talking to his friends, the disciples, but he easily could have added that greater love has no more than this, as someone lay down his life for his friends or his enemies. And from the cross to those who were piercing his hands and his feet, he says, "Father, forgive them, for they know not what they do." That's the greater love. That even for his enemies, he died.
0: It really is remarkable that Jesus uses the term friends. He says, "I have called you friends." I remember I was in a group discussion, and I mentioned the fact that I teach kids to think of Jesus as their friend. And somebody said, "Well, isn't that a little bit irreverent? Should you be teaching people to think of Jesus as their friend?" What do you think, Tom?
1: I ran into that problem. I wrote a hymn once, and instead of calling God Father, I called him Dad. And they sang it at the seminary, but when they came to that word, the choir director had them change it back to Father. You know,
0: and must have Meyer thrown Solomon, off the meter. That's two syllables instead of one.
1: I know. They just said it, you know. And, of course, Abba, which is the word is used there from the Aramaic, is what a little girl would say to her dad when she comes home from work. I mean, when's the last time a five-year-old kid saw a father walk in the front door and said, "Well, hello, Father, what can I do for you?" No, hi, Dad, and we're so glad you're home. But nobody would have said that in the Old Testament. That is an important point to make. The Our Father who art in heaven, if Jesus had used the word Abba, could never have been said in the Old Testament. But first of all, the priests were doing the praying on the part of the people. But now that we're the priesthood of all believers, and now that we have this relationship as friend with God, we can use words that even little children can use, and they're not inappropriate.
0: There's an old saying that says you're stuck with your family, but you can choose your friends. Well, Jesus makes it very clear who chose who in this situation, and it goes back to the hymn with which we began this segment. "Lord, 'tis not that I did choose thee." He says in verse 16, "You did not choose me, but I chose you."
1: I tell you, I use this verse many a time. I'm doing law and gospel on the radio, of course, for 18 years, and I've had 18 years of people phoning me, believing that they were saved because they made a decision to invite Christ into their heart. And I keep making the point that that was impossible for you to do as an unbeliever, because if you really wanted him into your heart, he already was your friend, you knew it, and you loved him. And this is the verse I use again and again. "You did not choose me, but I chose you." And, of course, we even had a problem in the Lutheran church for a time that people were trying to say, well, the reason God chose us, because of his foreknowledge, he knew you would come to faith, and therefore those are the people he elected. And C.F.W. Walther, the first president of the Lutheran Church Missouri Synod, he, of course, wrote a set of theses on that that just destroyed that notion, as well as I think Luther thought one of his greatest writings he ever wrote, would you not agree with me, was On the Bondage of the Will?
0: Oh, yeah. Luther had all kinds of things he said was his best book, but that one comes to the top of the list a lot.
1: Yes, it does. I think at the very top, he still looked to his catechism because he kept going over it each day. Never could stop learning, even from the small catechism.
0: He goes on, though, Jesus does here, "I chose you and appointed you that you should go and bear fruit." We're back to that thing about bearing fruit and that the fruit should abide. Not only are they to abide in the Father and his word abide in them, but now the fruit is going to abide.
1: Yes. In fact, there's a passage a lot of Lutherans use, but they don't go far enough. "By grace you have been saved, not by works, lest anyone should boast." And then listen to verse 10, this is Ephesians 2, for we are his workmanship, created in Christ Jesus for good works, which God prepared beforehand that we should walk in them. Here's how I explain it with an analogy. When you adopt an infant, 2 months old, does it do any good works? And a lot of people say, well, no. Well, yes, it does. As soon as you take it home, it eats the food you provide the child. It wears the clothes you give him. It sleeps in the bed. Those are just kind of spontaneous works, and that's how God regards fruit of the Holy Spirit, that we just spontaneously do them, and we're not even aware that unbelievers aren't doing them a lot of times because they can't, since the motivation of love for Christ needs to be there to make it a proper fruit of the Holy Spirit, which no unbeliever has. So this is the point, that God does not need our good works, but our neighbor does. And so God uses us to help out the neighbor. And those good works never can be understood as a means of salvation. The Lutheran Confessions in the Apology, this is on Love and Fulfilling the Law, Article 5, they use John here. The law cannot be obeyed unless we have been reborn through faith in Christ, just as Christ says in John 15:5, apart from me, you can do nothing.
0: So Jesus loops back to that point. He says, I have appointed you that you would go and bear fruit, and the fruit just comes. You don't have to tell a tree to produce fruit. You don't have to tell a young girl growing up that at some point she's going to quit playing with dolls. It just happens.
1: Yes, I'll ask a group I did with the Bible study recently I was conducting. I said, can you think of the last fruit of the Holy Spirit that God may consider you have done? And nobody could think of much. And I said, well, how about sitting here in class? You think the devil wanted you to be here? If he had had his will, every one of you would have had a car accident on the way to church to this Bible study. But God is watching over you, and because your new man desired to be hearing more about how much Jesus loves you, God protected you on the way here in order that you might hear this. This is a tremendous fruit of the Holy Spirit, and you will be astonished on the day of judgment if God lists your fruit of the Holy Spirit, because you won't, like the sheep, recognize them.
0: Now, this comes up, this point I'm about to make, several times in these chapters. Jesus says here in 15, verse 16, toward the end of it, so that whatever you ask the Father in my name, he may give it to you. You can see somebody's eyes getting wide, and he's thinking about the Cadillac or something like that. You know, whatever you ask the Father in my name. Well, what is Jesus talking about there?
1: Well, I asked him for a nice car, and I did get it. Doesn't that work?
0: May work for you, but you're Tom Baker.
1: Oh, that's right. Yeah, and then they got a flat tire. No. Do people not read the text? It doesn't say, whatever you ask the Father, he may give it to you. It says, whatever you ask the Father in my name. Now, what does that mean? I was actually corrected once by one of my listeners when I said, God's answers to your prayer are yes, no, or wait. And this lady phoned up. She says, no, God's answer is always yes. And I asked her to explain it, and I'll paraphrase what she said because she was absolutely right. There's only two kinds of prayers that we pray, Ken. One is for something God has already promised. So if we're baptizing a baby, we don't ask that the baby receive faith, if it be your will. We just ask it because he's promised that faith will be there. But if we're asking for something that's not a promise from the Bible, then we are, if we're doing it in the name of Jesus, we do the same thing that he did in the Garden of Gethsemane, if it be your will. So to ask Jesus or the Father in my name means that if it's a promise, you just ask for it. So when you read the Bible, you ask that you'll be helped and comforted because there's a promise. The word doesn't return empty. But if you're asking for a car or a motorcycle or a new house or a new job, you always ask, if it be your will, and God's answer is always yes. It will be according to my will. To ask in the name of Jesus means to humble ourselves and allow him to make the best decision for us, because we don't know all the circumstances surrounding it. I can't tell you how many times I didn't get something I had worked for, and then it ended up being far better as I look back on it. Now, sometimes you can't figure out why you don't, but who cares? Because God says he's going to work all things to your good. So to ask in the name of Jesus means to allow him to make the decision in praying for those things which are not promised in the Bible.
0: Okay, so Jesus says, you did not choose me, I chose you, I put you on my side, which means you're not on the world's side, which means what we get in verse 18.
1: Yes. It means the world is going to hate us.
0: Yeah, let me read this part, and then we can talk about it. If the world hates you, know that it has hated me before it hated you. If you were of the world would love you as its own, but because you are not of the world, but I chose you out of the world, therefore the world hates you. Remember the word that I said to you, a servant is not greater than his master. If they persecuted me, they will also persecute you. If they kept my word, they will also keep yours. But all these things they will do to you on account of my name, because they do not know him who sent me. If I had not come and spoken to them, they would not have been guilty of sin. But now they have no excuse for their sin. Whoever hates me hates my Father also. If I had not done among them the works that no one else did, they would not be guilty of sin. But now they have seen and hated both me and my Father. But the word that is written in their law must be fulfilled. They hated me without a cause. The word hate or hated comes up a lot in this little paragraph. And Christians do have to anticipate the world's hatred.
1: Yes, Jesus is quoting there from Psalm 69:4. It's a messianic psalm. They hated me without a cause. That's what he means, that in their own law, which, of course, Jesus divides the Old Testament. We divide the New Testament, gospel and epistles. He talks about Moses and the prophets, and sometimes Moses, the prophets, and the readings. But very important point. The word hate here means much more than you just don't like somebody. They detest what your position is. And I'll tell you, going back up above, I believe a lot of his disciples left him when they heard him say, you did not choose me, but I chose you. Because we want, our old Adam wants to take credit for becoming saved. Second of all, the world hates Jesus because his primary message is not just the gospel, but law and gospel. And what's the law? The law is that you don't have adequate ability to even do one good work in the eyes of God as an unbeliever. And that, therefore, you do deserve, as we often confess in the liturgy, temporal and eternal punishment. Remember the Pharisee? It's really interesting. I like this one translation from Luke 18. And when the Pharisee began to pray to himself, it says, he says, God, thank you. It's another question I ask. Can you ever thank God for something that would be a sin? And most people say, well, no. Well, here's an example. A Pharisee thanking him that he's not a sinner like others. Well, you can't thank God for that because he is a sinner, just like that tax collector, just like that publican. So I really believe that the law, when it's done properly, creates hate in a person. That there's only two reactions to proper preaching of the law. They either get really depressed because they're contrite over the law, which is, by the way, the spiritual goal that you have in preaching the law, to get people distressed and hating God, in contrast to others who will then say, oh, no, you're just wrong. I'm not that bad a sinner. So a preaching of the law creates much hate. And when this carpenter from Nazareth talks about that he's the fulfillment of the coming of the Messiah, they just hate that because they don't think they need him.
0: Well, when he says he is the only way, that automatically implies that their way is not valid.
1: Exactly. And that's the problem we have in the country today. Remember, I've got that chart with the golden rule. For many people, that's the purpose of religion, to be kind to your neighbor. And that's the way of salvation. And Christianity crushes that old Adam notion, and therefore people's egos are really deflated.
0: Two more verses here in chapter 15. We'll round it out before we take the top of the hour break. Verse 26, "But when the Helper comes, whom I will send to you from the Father, the Spirit of truth who proceeds from the Father, he will bear witness about me. And you also will bear witness, because you have been with me from the beginning." Jesus says he will send the Helper. He will send the Helper from the Father. The Holy Spirit proceeds from the Father and the Son, like the Creed says. And again, he's called the Spirit of Truth, like we saw back in chapter 14. Why is it important that this designation for the Holy Spirit is repeated, the Spirit of Truth?
1: Because Jesus is about to disappear. They think he's going to Jerusalem to regain the wonderful kingdom of Israel and restore its former purity and grandeur. He's going to Jerusalem to be buried in the ground. Of course, he will then rise from the dead, but 40 days later, he's going to ascend into heaven. But 50 days later, he's going to fulfill the promise that he does right here when he sends the Helper, the Holy Spirit, on the day of Pentecost. And when the people who are cut to the heart after hearing Peter's sermon, what can we do? Peter tells them something they can't do. He tells them to be baptized, and he uses a passive there, which means that's not something that they're doing. It's something that God is going to do for them, and they're going to receive two gifts, the gift of the forgiveness of sins and the gift of the Holy Spirit, so that now your body becomes the temple of the Holy Spirit to such a degree that, as far as I can ascertain, in the early church, the only people who were permitted to take the Lord's Supper were those who had had the Pentecost baptism, so that their bodies could become the temple of the Holy Spirit, and therefore the body and blood of Christ could enter into them without bad things happening.
0: There's a lot of talk in the book of John about bearing witness. Jesus certainly talks about it here toward the end of chapter 15. He says that the Holy Spirit will bear witness about me. And then he turns to these men he's talking to. He says, and you will also bear witness. Why is John particularly so fascinated with this idea of witness? And you know, witness, when these guys do it, they will be eyewitnesses. They've been with him from the beginning. That's what he says.
1: Yes, because God, through the Holy Spirit, is going to produce the love letter to the entire world, which we call the Word. And it's kind of important to understand, this is why the English is sometimes not that helpful, that the word for bearing witness is where we get the word for martyr. And so the very idea that when we bear witness, look what's happening, how ISIS are taking care of even children who now bear witness that Jesus is their Savior. They suffer martyrdom. And of course, even here in the United States, people who are standing up for the witness of Jesus Christ are suffering with the loss of business, with being made fun of, and with an immorality being forced on them that they totally disagree with.
0: Well, these guys got it, because in the book of Acts, chapter 5, Peter and the apostles called in before the council,
1: yep,
0: threatened, You know, they say, we are witnesses to these things, and so is the Holy Spirit, whom God has given to those who obey him. That's exactly the lesson from John 15.
1: In fact, from tradition, outside of John on the island of Patmos, all the other apostles were said to have been martyred.
0: So Jesus is preparing these guys for what's ahead of them, for the experience of the death of Christ and the being bereft of him. When they lost him, they lost everything. The experience of their own sin and their guilt in the face of this, and preparing them also for the resurrection and ascension and for their work as his witnesses. And we'll talk more about all of that as we trip over the hour. It's now 2 o'clock Central, and we'll start Issues Etc. 24 the next hour with Dr. Tom Baker talking about John chapter 16. We're on our marathon, heading through the Gospel of John, one verse at a time. I'm Ken Sherb for Todd Wilkin. We will be back on the other side of this break to talk more about the Gospel of John.

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1: This is Wendy from Bloomington, Illinois, listening to discussions on interesting topics in a format that is based on truth and love. I most recently listened to the discussion on the ISIS attacks in Paris with Dr. Robert Spencer, and I felt confident that the interview was conducted based on facts and not just opinions and emotions as is on other websites and stations. 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

0: I'm trying to take a nap in here. The on-the-air light comes on again. 2:04 in the morning with Issues Etc. 24. Ken Sherb for Todd Wilkin. 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Right before the break, Tom, we were talking about the subject of the world's hatred of Christians, and that theme continues a bit into chapter 16, yet I'll read you the first few verses of chapter 16. Jesus again speaking, "I have said all these things to you to keep you from falling away. They will put you out of the synagogues. Indeed, the hour is coming when whoever kills you will think that he is offering service to God. And they will do these things because they have not known the Father nor me. But I have said these things to you that when their hour comes, you may remember that I told them to you." It's pretty sober stuff, but Jesus says, I do want you to remember all this, like a number of other things he's said in these chapters. I want you to know I'm telling you in advance so that when it happens, your faith will not fail.
1: Yes, verse 1, "I have said all these things to you to keep you from falling away." And sure enough, when I took a look at the original Greek, there's a word there, it's pronounced henna, and it means that this is the purpose I'm saying these things to you, to keep you from falling away. Now, what's Jesus talking about here? Well, we do this with our children all the time. They'll say something, "Well, Dad, I'd like to go out for the basketball team." And then you say, "Well, you know, their practice is at 6 in the morning. You don't like getting up that early. But if you want to do that, you'll have to get up that early, have an early breakfast. I'll take you." And you warn them or predict to them the things that they're going to have to go through. So when they do go out for the basketball team and then they start having this drudgery stuff they have to do, they're not going to quit the basketball team because they say, "Well, you know, my dad told me ahead of time." And I believe that's why the entire book of Revelation was written, because here are these Christians going through all this persecution, and they're wondering, why am I going through all this? And Dr. Brighton, and I think you know, Ken, he died just recently.
0: Yeah, boy, if there's anybody who's ready for heaven, having studied the book of Revelation... It's Lou Brighton.
1: I had no understanding of the book of Revelation until I took a graduate course with him. It was just amazing. But I'll never forget the point he was making, is that the book of Revelation was kind of telling the people not only what's going to happen on Judgment Day, but much of it is what is happening to you today and why it's happening and why when you're persecuted and you suffer, you shouldn't think that God is gone or God is no longer in charge. He's still in charge. I remember Jewish friends I've had that they're part of the Reform. They no longer believe in God because of the Holocaust. They can't imagine how God would allow that to happen. Well, we Christians were enduring a Holocaust at times, especially in foreign lands, but because Revelation and Jesus warns us ahead of time, then we see, well, even God knew this was going to happen, and it shows us it means he's still in control, working out all things to our good, regardless of the evidence that appears to be against that.
0: Verse 3, "They'll do these things because they have not known the Father nor me."
1: Yes, there the word "know" really means more than just have knowledge of. Obviously, they had knowledge of God taking Moses through the Red Sea, but it's kind of the know that, remember some translations, Mary was found to be with child of the Holy Spirit before she knew a man. Well, she never met a man before? No, it's talking about a sexual encounter there. And in this case, to know God is to believe in God. Now, who was someone who did these things because he did not know God, nor me, that is Jesus? Have you ever heard of the name Saul? There was Saul that was responsible for the final murder of Christians as he put them into jails, and then they were judged, and some of them were put to death. Why did Saul do that? Because even though he probably had much of the Old Testament memorized, he did not recognize Jesus as the fulfillment of that because he was under the law. He had a law orientation. Therefore, he did not truly know the Father, which means every time I'm persecuted by someone, I don't argue with them that, well, you shouldn't be doing that. I assume they don't know the Father or Jesus, and now I have an opportunity to share a message with them that may, like in the situation of Saul, who became Paul, change their whole behavior, their whole attitude, their whole lifestyle.
0: Well, that's chapter 16, verse 3, which has kind of the negative side. They don't know me or the Father. Chapter 17, verse 3, that Dr. Kleinig will talk about in a while, is this is eternal life, that they
1: yes.
0: know you, the only true God, and Jesus Christ, whom you have sent.
1: Yeah, excellent connection.
0: Now, who is going to be the one who introduces you so you know? Jesus has been kind of circling around, mentioning the Holy Spirit, but boy, he's going to land solidly on the work of the Holy Spirit in this next section, beginning in chapter 16, verse 4. I did not say these things to you from the beginning because I was with you, but now I am going to him who sent me, and none of you asks me, where are you?

0: I go away. For if I do not go away, the Helper will not come to you. But if I go, I will send him to you. And when he comes, he will convict the world concerning sin and righteousness and judgment. Concerning sin, because they do not believe in me. Concerning righteousness, because I go to the Father, and you will see me no more. Concerning judgment, because the ruler of this world is judged. Once again, Tommy underscores the importance of the coming of the Holy Spirit. It is to your advantage that I go away, because that's going to mean that I'm sending the Holy Spirit. But for a guy who hosts a radio program called Law and Gospel, I would think these verses are among the favorites of yours.
1: There's no doubt about it that when Jesus is talking about that he is going to send the Helper, he's not just talking about the person of the Holy Trinity, but also his message. In fact, I think one is hard-pressed to find anyone in the Old Testament who came to faith that did not come to faith through the Holy Spirit. In fact, the creed, the Apostles' Creed, we talk about God as the Creator, Jesus as the Redeemer, and the Holy Spirit as the Sanctifier. In other words, he takes what Jesus has done, namely die on the cross, raised from the dead, ascended into heaven, and takes those benefits and disperses them through word and sacrament. This is why it is to our advantage that Jesus goes away, so that Pentecost will come and the Holy Spirit will do these three things. The first is concerning sin. That's proclaiming the law, that no one is able to come to Jesus unless drawn, or come to the Father unless drawn by Jesus. The righteousness refers to the righteousness you must have in order to get into heaven. And as Luther finally figured out through the power of the Holy Spirit in reading Romans 1, that was not a righteousness he is able to attain, but a righteousness that is declared to him through the gospel message that he receives through faith. And then the judgment, which always scares us. Why do we have an evil conscience? Because we think we need to be punished for our sins. And that's what baptism does. It removes that evil conscience, because what Jesus has done on the cross is to take away the punishment for sin that we deserve. In other words, what forgiveness really means is God is no longer going to hold you accountable for your sins eternally. And therefore, that is really to our advantage to hear that. And even at the Pentecost sermon, remember, not only did they get baptized for those two gifts, but the promise was also given to those who are afar off, those were Gentiles, and to your little children, namely infant baptism. So just in the Pentecost sermon, we have the fulfillment of why Jesus is sending not just the person of the Holy Spirit, but his message, which is the message of Jesus and the message of the Father.
0: Well, what's he going to do? He's going to, the Holy Spirit will convince the world, you know, really back the world into a corner on these points concerning sin. That's got to be law, right? When the Holy Spirit is talking to us about our sin. And he could do it in any number of ways. And in fact, on the pages of Scripture, the Holy Spirit does do it in any number of ways. He could run us through the Ten Commandments. But in this case, Jesus is talking about the Holy Spirit going right for the jugular. The fact is, you don't believe.
1: Right.
0: And that's the root of all sin, and it's the sin that's going to cut you off from God.
1: Yes. Yeah, it's the dividing wall of hostility, which Jesus has crushed, because what erects the dividing wall of hostility is not just sin. A lot of creation sins, and there's no eternal punishment. Like, if a lion eats a human being, the lion doesn't go to hell. Only two parts of creation are under what we call the curse of the law. In the day that you do not

0: God commands, death is the result. And those two parts of creation are angels and human beings. Now, there is no salvation that we know of for angels. But God has prepared a salvation for human beings through Jesus Christ. And the work of the Holy Spirit is to so share that through word and sacrament that many like Saul, who became Paul, comes to faith and are saved.
1: All right, so that brings us to the second point. He's going to convince, the Holy Spirit's going to convince the world about righteousness. And this is the hard part. Jesus says, because I go to the Father and you will see me no longer. What does Jesus going to the Father have to do with our righteousness?
0: It's my favorite chapter in the whole Bible. It's chapter 5 of Revelation. Chapter 4 has the Father out of Daniel 7, the Ancient of Days, sitting on his throne. And there's a lot of commotion. Sin is in the world. Chapter 5 has Jesus appearing, and I believe this is the time of the ascension, when he ascends to heaven as a slain lamb. And all the glory and honor given to the Father is now also shared with the Son. Revelation 5 is a beautiful picture of how Jesus has redeemed us and made us kings and priests on the earth, and both the Father and the Son together is glorified, which again shows me very clearly what Jesus himself said, I and the Father are one. Particularly when you look at Revelation chapter 1, and Jesus is described like the Ancient of Days in Daniel 7. He looks just like the Father. They are still two distinct persons of the Trinity, but when you see me, you've seen the Father. And that's the work of the Holy Spirit to move many hearts to come to belief as to who God is and who Jesus is.
1: So Jesus is going to the Father, like you say, in the ascension, as reflected there in Revelation 5 or Daniel 7, now that the work is done. And that's where my righteousness lies, in the completed work of Christ, which is to say it doesn't lie in me.
0: Absolutely. In fact, it's such a comical thing. They're on the Mount of Ascension, and Jesus drifts up into the clouds, and they still keep looking up, when are you coming back? And then an angel has to tell them that he will return in a like manner, but now they are, and as you made the point, to go down and continue his witness, which means continue to be the persecuted ones, as you hear very clearly taught in the first part of the Sermon on the Mount, which we call the Beatitudes.
1: Okay, so the Holy Spirit, I'm just toting it up here. We're really dilating on John 16, verses 8 through 11. The Holy Spirit convinces the world concerning sin because they do not believe in me. That's law. Concerning righteousness, because I go to the Father and you will see me no longer. Our righteousness is in the Christ who has done the work and ascended. It's righteousness outside of ourselves. It's his righteousness imputed to us. That's pure gospel. And then verse 11, concerning judgment, because the ruler of this world is judged. Tom Baker, host of Law and Gospel. Is that law or gospel?
0: That, for the unbeliever, is law. But for the believer, it is gospel.
1: Ding, ding, ding. That's exactly what I tell my catechism kids.
0: Yes. Peter Bender said it in the previous hour. Jesus wasn't going to leave until his work is completed.
1: Actually, I said that, and Peter agreed with it.
0: I was trying to give him some credit. But, yeah, you're correct. So I suppose everything I said, you're going to say you said, and I agreed with it.
1: Oh, wait. If only I were hosting with Kleinig, I would be constantly quoting what I said to you.
0: Oh, no, I tell you. Kleinig, man. His books are tremendous. I mean, you've got a really good speaker. I would encourage everybody to be listening to the 2 hours after me, especially if he's going to be talking on the high priestly prayer.
1: No, but let's just put a fine point on what we said there about verse 17. Yeah, the fact that the ruler of this world is judged, right? Luther's hymn, he's judged, the deed is done, one little word can fell him. If you're on the devil's side, that's the worst news you could possibly get.
0: Absolutely.
1: But if you're with Christ, then it's the best news you could possibly get.
0: In fact, that's another question I do at seminars. I say, there's a hymn that says, on earth is not his equal, to whom is that referring? And of course, everybody says Jesus. But when you look at a mighty fortress, on earth is not his equal, it's referring to the devil.
1: Well, you're like the person at the convention who has to stand up and say, we can't just sing one verse of a mighty fortress is our God, because
0: it leaves
1: the world in the hands of the devil. And it does, if you stop there.
0: Well, there was a convention where some professors were said to be teaching false doctrine, and everybody started singing the church is one foundation, but they forgot verse 3 that talked about heresy, so that's the one I was singing.
1: No, they just kept singing stanza 1 again
0: and again. That's all they sang, that's right.
1: Yeah, I remember that, Tom.
0: Oh, boy.
1: Let's move on to verse 12 before we take a break here at the bottom of the hour. This is still Jesus continuing talking about the Holy Spirit still, in fact. Verse 12, he says, I still have many things to say to you, but you cannot bear them now. When the Spirit of truth, there it is again, Spirit of truth, comes, he will guide you into all the truth, for he will not speak on his own authority, but whatever he hears, he will speak, and he will declare to you the things that are to come. He will glorify me, for he will take what is mine and declare it to you. All that the Father has is mine. Therefore, I said that he will take what is mine and declare it to you. So obviously, they've been getting a lot from Jesus. He says there's more to say, but you can't bear it now. But again, the Holy Spirit is coming, the Spirit of truth. Now, here's a place where people can sometimes stub their toe. He will guide you into all the truth. What exactly does that mean?
0: Well, it has to do with, I still have many things to say to you, but you cannot bear them now. And you wonder, what is he talking about? Well, that actually happened while he was still on earth. After his resurrection, he met with the disciples, and this is in John chapter 21. It's even in this chapter. And Peter turned and saw the disciple whom Jesus loved following them, the one who had been reclining at a table close to him, and said, Lord, who is it that is going to betray you? When Peter saw him, he said to Jesus, Lord, what about this man? And, of course, Jesus had been taught about how they were going to be martyred and carried where they did not want to go. And Jesus says, if it is my will that he remain until I come, what is that to you? You follow me. Which is really kind of interesting that John would put that in there. It's part of the reason why we believe John is a writer of this gospel, because he's always referring to himself as the one whom Jesus loved. But it shows that Peter, can you imagine that Jesus would have said to them, and by the way, one of the things that's going to happen is some of you are going to be martyred, but one of you isn't. Well, they may not have been able to handle that. But the fact that the Holy Spirit is going to guide us into all the truth, there you go to the passage in Timothy where the holy apostles did not write their own stuff, but they were inspired by the Holy Spirit. Things were brought back to their remembrance, and so anything they wrote down was written by them, but was authored by God. And when you read the epistles, there is so much more in those than what Jesus had said while he was here on earth. Even though John says, even in his own gospel, that the books in the world would not have been able to hold all the things that Jesus said, but then the epistles carry on the ministry, and that's how the Holy Spirit leads us into all truth and converts us, giving us faith to believe what Jesus himself said, I am the way, the truth, and the life.
1: Well, you're thinking backward to chapter 14. I'm thinking ahead to chapter 17. Sanctify them in the truth. Your word is truth. Not necessarily the traditions of the church.
0: Right.
1: Your word is truth.
0: That's right. That's verse 17. And so the fact of the matter is the word is why the Reformation came up with one of the solas, one of the onlys, Scripture alone. When I'm on my radio program, I say, if I ever say something you disagree with, phone me up, and if I can't find it in the Bible to back it up, then turn the station because I'm a false teacher. Only what's in the Word of God ought a preacher be saying, especially from the pulpit, so that we have the backup of the Holy Spirit to lead people into all truth.
1: And what's in that Word is going to be the Holy Spirit, once again, calling attention to Jesus, taking what is mine and declaring it to you. I don't think we can emphasize this enough. In fact, I had a professor in seminary, Tom, Howard Tepker, who loved these chapters in John because of everything they said about the Holy Spirit. This was a big point, of course, that the Holy Spirit is constantly drawing attention to Jesus. So if you see people who are constantly telling you that they have the Holy Spirit or they're even interested in the Holy Spirit, but they're not that interested in Jesus, they're more interested, as it were, in the Holy Spirit than Jesus, you know something's wrong. You also have Jesus' own description of what the Holy Spirit is going to do, as we've been talking about it in just this section, and that's not there. That's at least not very prominent in the teaching of a lot of people who emphasize the Holy Spirit ostensibly.
0: Yes, they keep giving us what they consider to be new revelation, even though the book of Revelation says if anyone adds to the words of the prophecy of this book, God will add to him the plagues described in this book. So a pastor needs to be really careful in what he says, and I often will say I'm not going to get into politics because any time two Christians can disagree amicably about a subject, a pastor ought not say this is the will of God or this is from the Word of God unless he's got a Bible passage to back it up.
1: The Holy Spirit glorifies Jesus by taking what is Christ's and declaring it. And that's exactly what happens in the book of John itself. This is Issues Etc. 24, and we are going through the book of John one verse at a time. Got Dr. Tom Baker at the other end of our line right now. In a half hour, Dr. John Kleinig to talk about the high priestly prayer in John 17. We're going to take a break right now and let Craig and Jeff tell you about all the wonderful things that happen here at Lutheran Public Radio. I'm Ken Sherb for Todd Wilkin. We'll talk to you in just a bit with our last half hour with Tom Baker.

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1: This is Steve from St. Charles, Missouri. As a former evangelical, Issues Etc. means ongoing adult catechesis. 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
3: 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And it looks like we're about 30 minutes or so away from another drawing for that commentary. 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

0: The hymn "In Thee Is Gladness," and that will be a theme here in the second half of John 16. It started off talking about persecution and rough things, but then we got to the Holy Spirit, and we're about to enter into a section here that, at least in the ESV, has appropriately the heading, "Your Sorrow Will Turn into Joy." I'm Ken Sherb for Todd Wilkin. This is Issues Etc. 24, going through the Gospel of John one verse at a time. Right now, with Dr. Tom Baker, host of the radio show Law and Gospel. Tom, let me read you verses 16 and following in John 16. "A little while, and you will see me no longer, and again a little while, and you will see me." So some of his disciples said to one another, "What is this that he says to us, 'A little while, and you will not see me, and again a little while, and you will see me, and because I'm going to the Father?'" So while they were saying, "What does he mean about a little while? We don't know what he's talking about," Jesus knew what they wanted to ask him. So he said to them, "Is this what you are asking yourselves? What I meant by saying, 'A little while and you will not see me, and again a little while and you will see me'? Truly, truly, I say to you, you will weep and lament, but the world will rejoice. You will be sorrowful, but your sorrow will turn into joy. When a woman is giving birth, she has sorrow because her hour has come. But when she has delivered her baby, she no longer remembers the anguish for joy that a human being has been born into the world. So also you have sorrow now, but I will see you again and your hearts will rejoice, and no one will take your joy from you." So, sorrow turned into joy. That is indeed the theme of this section. Sort it out for us, Tom. What causes the sorrow to turn into joy specifically?
1: It's really a long gospel item here, because we are sorrowful when the law hits us. And as you said, there's different ways in which the law hits us. A lot of times it can be by hearing the commandments and knowing we're sinning. But other times, we kind of live a legalistic existence where things we just can't handle. We're not in control of our life, and we get very much in despair when we can't be our own God. And so we are therefore sorrowful. Now, when Jesus says, "In a little while," you have to look at the context. The one time he says it, he says, "I'm going to the Father," and we know that didn't happen until the ascension. So, or did it? In fact, as I come to think about it, it happened at the cross, too. "Father, into thy hands I commend my spirit."
0: Mm-hmm.
1: And on that very day, that's Good Friday, both the spirit of Jesus and the spirit of the repentant thief appeared in heaven before the Father. It also can be talking about, therefore, his resurrection. And I think the context there, verse 20, "You will weep and lament, but the world will rejoice." Why is the world rejoicing? Remember, the word "world" just doesn't refer to the people in the world, but unbelievers. They're rejoicing when Jesus is crucified. "But your sorrow will turn into joy." And, of course, that did happen when Jesus rose from the dead. And that's the gospel. Remember the very first words that Jesus says to the disciples on the night of the resurrection are the words the angel said to the shepherds, "Peace." And that peace, as you explained in the earlier hour, is not a peace in the temporal realm, but the peace between us and God the Father, because the dividing wall of hostility has been broken down by the crucifixion of Jesus. And he says we will be in joy. I want to say one other thing about that word joy. It doesn't necessarily mean an emotion. When a loved one dies at a funeral and you have a pastor who gives a proper law and gospel funeral, we are comforted by the fact that our loved one who believed in Jesus is in heaven. And so in the midst of tears, we have joy. The best verse to back that up is Hebrews 12, verse 2, where the writer to Hebrews says, we look to Jesus, the author and perfecter of our faith. Now listen to this. Who for the joy that was set before him endured the cross, despising shame, and has sat down at the right hand of the throne of God. That joy came about prior to the suffering that he was going to endure on the cross. Why? I often think of how many times when parents have a little child that has to go into surgery or even go to the dentist, the parents wish that they could be the child's substitute, that they could go in the place of the child, because it just hurts their heart so much to see that child suffer. Well, I think about that. What the reason Jesus is in joy is because he is going to take away the eternal suffering that we all deserve because of our sin. And so it's an attitude he has on the way to the cross, and that's why he remains faithful to the will of the Father.
0: As Jesus remains faithful for the joy that is set before him, he's also looking to give his people joy. And he uses the illustration of a woman who is in labor, and it's terrible for a while, but, and by the way, he says, when her hour has come, right? And his hour is at hand here. But once she's delivered the baby, all of that is forgotten. It's a thing of the past. Now there is joy, and the joy is tied up in this child. Well, their joy is going to be tied up in Jesus when he is risen from the dead.
1: Because it's a resurrection. It's a rebirth. And it's pointing forward as the first fruits of our rebirth also. Not here on earth, as was Lazarus raised from the dead, but after Judgment Day, when our bodies are restored to our spirits, if we died prior to Judgment Day, and we have that eternal heavenly body that never sins by thought, word, or deed, and has a blissful existence in heaven, face-to-face with Jesus.
0: A kind of a suppressed word, you don't see it here, but it lies in the back, I think, of what Jesus is saying, is the word hope. Because hope for tomorrow translates into joy for today.
1: Well said. And even politicians understand that. If they can convince a body politic that they will fulfill the hope that they're looking for, they'll get elected. Well, we have a Savior who does make that promise of true hope, but his promise is sure, and that assurance we received in the waters of baptism and, of course, in the sacrament of the Lord's Supper, when he promises us that we receive the benefits of that body given for us and that blood shed for us.
0: Sometimes I like to challenge people in Bible classes and say, you know, you have to look for things that are repeated. If you look for things that are repeated, they're usually important. You at least have to stop and kind of ask yourself why this is coming up so much. And in the space of just a few verses, you have this verbiage, a little while and you will see me no longer, and again, a little while and you will see me. And then the disciples repeat it. They don't understand. What does he mean? A little while and then a little while. And then Jesus turns and says to them, oh, are you asking about what I said? A little while and then a little while. Why is there so much emphasis on this?
1: There's emphasis because they keep forgetting. He's already told them that in a parable. It's that parable, we call it the parable of the talents, but that's a terrible name because people think we're talking about our talents that we have been given by God of being able to sing or write or whatever, and on Judgment Day, God's going to check out how well we used our talents. It's got nothing to do. The word talent actually is a monetary thing, and as I say about every parable, whatever a parable is talking about is not what a parable is talking about. This is about a man who is going on a long journey and is going to come back, But those who believe he's going to return, even though the citizens hate him, are willing to go into the marketplace and put their life in danger, because we do know historically a person who went to Rome to get a kingdom was assassinated on the way. In contrast to that evil servant who buried the money in the ground, so if the master came back, he's got the money. And if the master doesn't come back, well, he can keep it for himself. That parable is begun by saying that Jesus spoke this parable because they thought he was going to Jerusalem to bring in the kingdom of heaven. And instead, he was going to Jerusalem to be buried in the ground. And so the parable is really all about what you had said earlier. Are we going to be faithful witnesses to Jesus, knowing that he's promised he will return, and all the sorrow we're going through now will turn to joy? And in fact, with that hope, we can be joyous even now, as was Jesus, in the midst of our sorrow.
0: We're coming to the end now of John 16, and we're coming to the end of Jesus' long speech to his disciples on the night when he's betrayed. If you don't count the interactions about the foot washing and the betrayal back in chapter 13, you can consider this discourse starting in chapter 14, but it's gone all the way through 14, all the way through 15, and Tom, you've taken us through 15 and almost now all 16. And now Jesus, knowing that he's kind of coming to the end, wants to make the point as clearly as possible. And the disciples recognize this. I'm going to read you the last few verses of the chapter, 25 on to the end. I have said these things to you in figures of speech. The hour is coming when I will no longer speak to you in figures of speech, but will tell you plainly about the Father. In that day, you will ask in my name, and I do not say to you that I will ask the Father on your behalf, because the Father himself loves you, because you have loved me and have believed that I came from God. I came from the Father and have come into the world, and now I am leaving the world and going to the Father. His disciples said, Ah, now you are speaking plainly and not using any figurative speech. Now we know that you know all things, and do not need anyone to question you. This is why we believe that you came from God. Jesus answered them, Do you now believe? Behold, the hour is coming, indeed it has come, when you will be scattered each to his own home and will leave me alone. Yet I am not alone, for the Father is with me. I have said these things to you, that in me you may have peace. In the world, you will have tribulation, but take heart, I have overcome the world. Okay, so Jesus is putting the cherry on it here, and he's trying to tell them in a more unvarnished way, which they recognize. What's the importance of this? Why is Jesus wanting to say it as clearly as he can?
1: Up to this point, he has been speaking in figures of speech, which we refer to as parables. In verse 35 of Matthew 13, he says, I will open my mouth in parables. I will utter what has been hidden since the foundation of the earth. But then in verse 13 of that same chapter, he describes what parables do. I speak to them in parables because seeing, they do not see, and hearing, they do not hear, nor do they understand. In fact, a number of times, including in this chapter 13 of Matthew, he has to explain the parable of the sower. Now, he's saying that he's coming to a time now when things will be spoken plainly. And so, even when he speaks plainly, though, verse 28, I came from the Father, now I'm leaving the world and going to the Father, and they say, oh, now you're speaking plainly, not using figurative speech. We don't have to ask you anything, but Jesus knows that it's only going to take up to just after Palm Sunday, and that when that Good Friday occurs, that they will be in much sorrow and hiding for fear of the Jews in the upper room, and all of a sudden that speaking plainly is not going to be a comfort to them until he appears and says the words that he speaks about in verse 33, I've said these things to you that in me you may have peace. And that peace, of course, is the downfall of the dividing wall of hostility between the Father and us.
0: And the peace of God which passes all understanding. Paul says in Philippians 4 that it sets guard around about the heart and the mind of the Christian.
1: Yes, and the reason it passes all understanding, I'm thinking of doing a paper. Every time I read the new readings for the week, the three-year series, it appears that much of what is in the readings actually contradicts Lutheran theology. And it's not until you use the distinctions between law and gospel. I mean, if somebody came to me and said, how can I be saved? I'm going to tell him what Jesus said to the rich man, oh, just obey the commandments and you'll go to heaven. Of course not. But law and gospel helps us understand why Jesus says what he says. And that's why it's not a surprise to me at all that in the Garden of Gethsemane, the fulfillment occurs that they all leave him. They all scatter to their own homes. They leave him alone. And of course, Peter had already said, well, maybe the rest will do that, but I'll never do that, Lord. And he denied him three times. So this is what it means to be pruned. We need constant hearing of God's word in a proper worship service and also attending Bible classes in order that the Holy Spirit may bring not only all things to our remembrance, but speak plainly to us what the world thinks makes no sense, that we, the undeserving and the unworthy, are declared to be righteous because of a carpenter's death on a wooden cross almost 2,000 years ago.
0: And from that cross, he eventually cries out, my God, why have you forsaken me? Matthew had already recorded that. Mark had already recorded that.
1: Yep.
0: John is probably writing this later on. And it gives you a kind of an insight into the full measure of the horror of that moment in which Jesus cries out. Because here he says to them in verse 32, just before the end of chapter 16, I am not alone, for the Father is with me. But
1: yes,
0: a few hours later, the Father wasn't going to be with him anymore. Everybody at that point will have abandoned him.
1: But he still uses the words from Psalm 22, my God, why have you forsaken me? And by the way, when I talk about that verse, I say my Bible has God answering him. And of course, I make it up, but here's the answer. I'm forsaking you because you have the sins of Tom Baker and then whatever congregation I'm at, Emmanuel Olivet or whatever, on your shoulders. And therefore, it's a great mystery to us how God the Father forsook his Son. But that's the true hell he experienced as our substitute, so that those who trust now in his promises will never experience that forsaking by the Father in our lives.
0: When Luther was commenting on these chapters 14, 15, and 16, he said that you've got it all wrapped up really there at the very end. In verse 33, in effect, Jesus says in a nutshell everything he has said in these chapters. You think he's right?
1: I will not disagree with Luther on something like that.
0: Well, then tell me why he's right.
1: He's right because it is well summarized, and it's the only message we need to get across in a catechetical class, because Jesus does give peace where none of us can earn it. Remember, we have not chosen him. He chose us. He says elsewhere, no one comes to the Father except through me. And that is really the most blessed news. It's kind of like somebody going to a doctor and they're told that they have cancer, and of course you're really worried and you try to deny it. You may even hate the doctor, and then the doctor looks at you and says, but the kind of cancer you have, 80% of people are cured of it if we do this treatment. And all of a sudden your sorrow turns to joy. That's the distinction between law and gospel. When you hear the law, as C.F.W. Walter points out so well, you actually hate God. And it's those who hate God that now need to hear the gospel so that their joy, so that their sorrow may be turned to joy by, once more, the power of the Holy Spirit.
0: I have said these things to you, that in me you may have peace. In the world you will have tribulation, but take heart, I have overcome the world. 1 John is going to talk about overcoming the world, right?
1: Yes, because the world in this context doesn't refer to all the people in the world. It refers to Satan's kingdom. And that's why we consider infant baptism to be a form of exorcism. As that child is baptized into the name of the Father and of the Son and of the Holy Spirit, it means, as 1 Peter talks about, he is transferred from the kingdom of the world, where we have tribulation, to the kingdom of God, the Holy Christian Church.
0: Overcoming the world, 1 John 5, verses 4 and 5. Everyone who has been born of God overcomes the world. And this is the victory that has overcome the world, our faith. Who is it that overcomes the world except the one who believes that Jesus is the Son of God? Now, I think in many ways the best commentary on the Gospel of John is the first epistle of John. Just for verses like that.
1: Yes. Yes, because why do we have to overcome the world? Because the world is telling us we're not worthy enough to go to heaven. You Christians who think that you're better than we are. No, we don't think that. But we ourselves can be so deceived by the devil. In fact, one of the questions I had in my sermon last week, I said, please put your hand up if you are adequate enough to go to heaven. And nobody put their hand up. But you are adequate enough in Christ, because he has made you adequate, not only by taking care of your sins of commission, by the forgiveness of sins, but he also takes care of your sins of omission by dressing you in his robe of righteousness. That's how you are adequate for that day of judgment, when you will be ushered by the angels into the presence of Jesus and into a life continuing to be eternal from your baptism in the heavenlies.
0: One last law and gospel question for law and gospel, Dr. Baker. Jesus says that he has overcome the world. Could you also say he's overcome the law?
1: In the sense of its second use, namely accusing us, and in the sense of the curse of the law that began in Genesis, in the day that you sin, death is the result. He has not overcome the law in its third use, where we as Christians desire to know what is the will of God. And therefore we can do the fruit of the Holy Spirit as we learn from the law. Nor does he get rid of the curbing use of the government. But the accusing use, the curse of the law, is taken away as far as the east is from the west. And that's why our sorrow is turned into joy.
0: Dr. Tom Baker, host of the radio show Law and Gospel and a frequent guest on Issues, Etc., it has been a pleasure to talk to you here in the wee hours, my friend.
1: Yes, and I really enjoyed it very much. Thank you so much.
0: Have a good night.
1: God bless.
0: Coming up on the other side of this break, Dr. John Kleinig will be here for 2 hours via telephone from Australia, talking about the high priestly prayer in John 17. I think the most tightly packed chapter in all of the scriptures. It will take 2 hours to get through. Then from 5 until 7 in the morning, Central Standard Time, Dr. Lane Berglund will walk everybody through the Passion narrative, John chapters 18 and 19, here on Issues, Etc. 24. And then the resurrection and post-resurrection appearances, John 20 through 21, will be the cherry on the sundae from 7 until 9 in the morning with Dr. Arthur Just. I'm Ken Sherb for Todd Wilkin. It has been my pleasure to sit in, and I do see Todd moving around out there, so we'll welcome him back to the microphone. It'll be my chance to get a bit of sleep. Have a good night, everybody, and have a good rest of Issues, Etc. 24.
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0: Hello, my name is Marla, and I live in the heart of Massachusetts. As a lifetime Lutheran, even after having been fed the gospel as well as law and its applications, and after years of singing gospel-oriented hymns, of being in Bible and Book of Concord studies, after hearing decades of confessional Christ-centered sermons, issues, etc., is where I go to learn even more, if such a thing is possible. In listening to Issues, etc., I learn at a different level so much about Christ, about the gospel, about how to share, about the heresies out there, about the secular culture in which we live. All this in just 2 hours a day, without having to go to a university. There's just nothing else like it, and I'm so happy to be able to support Issues, etc., and I would recommend that everyone do so. Thank you, Issues, etc., for being on the air and for remaining Christ-centered and cross-focused.
1: 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Jeff Schwarz and Craig Feichninger, Issues, etc., 24. Pastor Wilkin is revived, renewed, rejuvenated, regenerated. He's ready to go. And Dr. Sherb looks like he can't wait to hit his pillow at the Doubletree Hotel here in Collinsville. And so anyway, it is now 3 o'clock in the morning Central Time during Issues, etc., 24. 6 hours remaining and 6 great hours coming your way of in-depth, Christ-centered, cross-focused Bible study.
2: I think Todd even looked a little younger, didn't he?
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2: Yeah. Well, we'd like to congratulate Phil from Mayville, Wisconsin. Phil, you're the winner during this segment of Issues, Etc. 24 of the Concordia Commentary on John by Dr. Bill Weinrich. 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

0: The Cathedral Choral Society with the hymn, In Christ There Is No East or West. In John 17, we find Jesus speaking to the Father. It's almost like overhearing a very private conversation. And up to this point, many of Jesus' prayers in John's Gospel, he has admitted, have been for the sake of those around him to hear what he is praying, not for his own sake. Now, the same is true of this prayer, but this prayer perhaps gives us a glimpse into how the persons of the Trinity really relate to one another, not only in their language, but Jesus expresses things here to the Father, and he prays for those same things to come also to his disciples. We're here in the upper room. Jesus is praying. This is the last great prayer before his suffering and his death, the last big prayer, and it is a big prayer in John 17, usually called his high priestly prayer. Greetings and welcome back to Issues Etc. 24 on this Saturday morning, November the 21st. We are going into hours 19 and 20 of Issues Etc. 24, our 24-hour broadcast of the Gospel of John. Dr. John Kleinig joins us for the next 2 hours, and you can as well. 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He's a lecturer at Australian Lutheran College and author of the Concordia Commentary on Leviticus and the great book called Grace Upon Grace, Spirituality for Today. Dr. Kleinig, welcome back to Issues Etc.
1: Todd, it's good to be with you.
0: In this so-called high priestly prayer of Jesus, are we getting at least a taste of how the persons of the Trinity converse with one another? How do they relate to one another?
1: Yes, this is one of the rare instances in the New Testament when we not only eavesdrop on the conversation of Jesus with his Father, his prayer with his Father, and that's very revealing, but we also see very clearly how the Son, Jesus, relates to the Father, and then by implication, the way the Father relates to the Son. The two things belong together. What's most revealing about this is the close fellowship, the close relationship of the Son with the Father. What's most remarkable is that the Father gives everything to Jesus. The Son doesn't do anything by himself, but the Son receives everything from Jesus. He not only receives it for himself, but he receives it to share that with his disciples. But we see here that the relationship between the Son and the Father is one of giving and receiving. The Father giving, the Son receiving. The Son receiving in order to give in turn. So that's the basic pattern of giving, receiving. But also, the other basic patterns is that the Son knows the Father knows the Son. So there's an intimacy here. And thirdly, the relationship above all is a relationship of love. The Father loves the Son, the Son then shares the Father's love with his disciples. So it's a relationship of intimacy, it's a relationship of love. But above all, and I think this is the most remarkable thing, is that relationship of giving on the part of the Father and receiving on the part of the Son.
0: So what is in the narrative of John's Gospel? What's the context of this great prayer?
1: Yeah, in many ways, it's one of the high points of John's Gospel. The prayer begins, Father, the hour has come. The hour has come. That's the critical thing. The time has come. It happens during his last Passover meal with his disciples. Judas has left, so So there's the 11 apostles are left on the night before his crucifixion. It's the hour before the Son's glorification, before he is revealed as Son. It's the hour of his death. It's the hour of by which the Son glorifies the Father's name. That's very important. We'll come back to that in due course. It's the hour of his departure from the world in order to return to the Father. Now, it comes at the climax of a section that goes from chapter 13 through to chapter 17. Chapter 13, as you've heard from the previous speakers, the main point in that is that Jesus washes the feet of his disciples. And you remember that Peter then initially objects and then he wants to be completely washed. But Jesus says, unless I wash you, you have no part in me. Now, this is rather mysterious, and the only way we can understand it is against the backdrop of the Old Testament, where the priests had their feet washed before they entered into the holy place in order to present their prayers, their intercessions to God. So their feet were washed so that they were clean, so that they could enter into the holy place. Jesus washes the feet of his disciples so that they can enter the place where he is, not so that they can pray, but they can listen in and on his praying on their behalf. So that's the washing of the disciples' feet is the first part of this section. That's chapter 13. And then you get the long farewell discourse from the last part of chapter 13 to the end of chapter 16. And then comes this prayer. So he washes the feet, he preaches his farewell sermon, and then he prays for himself, first of all, and then his apostles, and then for the church. So the prayer is this prayer, this so-called high priestly prayer, is the climax of the Last Supper, the climax of his Passover celebration with them.

0: for what's the climax of the whole gospel? His passion, his glorification, his lifting up on the cross, by which he then draws the whole world, not just himself, but he draws the whole world to his heavenly Father.
1: I can't help but think when you're talking about that, of Luther's observation that everything is consecrated by the Word of God and prayer. Does that help us understand the function of this prayer here?
0: Yes, it's not only this prayer, but this whole section. It's not just Luther, but Paul says in 1 Timothy 4, verse 5, and this is summarizing the whole teaching of the Old Testament and the New Testament. Paul says, everything is consecrated by the Word of God and prayer. We've had the Word of consecration, which is his sermon, his farewell discourse, and now we have the prayer of consecration. So this is the function of this prayer, is that by means of the prayer, this prayer, Jesus consecrates himself and his disciples. That's critical here, to understand its function. He consecrates himself as high priest and as the Lamb of God that takes away the sin of the world. He consecrates his disciples together with him. So what's interesting is that this prayer has three basic focuses in its consecration of his disciples. He consecrates himself so that he can consecrate his 11 apostles, the disciples, and then he can consecrate the whole church. The Word of God is most holy. Everything is consecrated by the Word of God and prayer, which uses the Word of God and the name, the most holy name of God. So that helps us understand what its function is here, that the focus here is on the consecration, not just of the apostles, so that they are consecrated then for their apostolic ministry and their service, their priestly service of him. But by means of this prayer, Jesus then and now consecrates all of us so that we can enter with him, come with him before the Heavenly Father and engage in priestly service together with him.
1: You say that this, the way that Jesus uses God's Word, uses the Word of God here in this discourse and then in this prayer, is a pattern for Christian worship. What do you mean by that?
0: Yes, one of the functions of Christian worship is not just to deliver salvation, justification to Christians, but also to consecrate them for their service of God. And we are consecrated by means of the Word of God, which is read and preached and used in the divine service, but we're also consecrated then by means of prayer. And we consecrated by these two ways. So that's part of the pattern of worship that we see in the Christian tradition. And you see it in our divine service. You have the first part of the service, which is service of the Word, and then you have the offering part of the service, which is the prayer of the church, and then Holy Communion. So we are consecrated by means of the Word of God and prayer, not at just at one point in our lives, but every Sunday this happens.
1: Now, I'm going to read a few verses here. The way we proceed here is probably going to be more general throughout the themes of the prayer, but for the sake of for our audience hearing the prayer that Jesus speaks, I'll go through the first five verses here.
0: Yes, please do.
1: When Jesus had spoken these words, he lifted up his eyes to heaven and said, "Father, the hour has come. Glorify your Son, that the Son may glorify you, since you have given him authority over all flesh, to give eternal life to all to whom you have given him. And this is eternal life, that they know you, the only true God, and Jesus Christ, whom you have

0: sent. I glorified you on earth, having accomplished the work that you gave me to do. And now, Father, glorify me in your own presence with the glory that I had with you before the world existed. This is very strongly echoing Jesus' often expressed concerns in the Gospel of John about the fact that he's two things. He's sent from the Father, but he's sent from the Father to accomplish this work that he was sent to do. Talk about that a little bit, if you would.
1: Yes, it's interesting that the prayer of Jesus begins not with his disciples and the salvation of the world as such, but it begins with Jesus himself and his relationship with the Father. We have here an insight into the heart of the relationship between Jesus, the Son, and his Heavenly Father. And he prays then that he be glorified. I'll come back to that a little bit later. But the reason for his glorification is so that he can give eternal life to every human being. And eternal life then comes from knowing both the Son, Jesus, and his Heavenly Father. So we see here, on the one hand, we get an insight into the heart of the relationship between Jesus the Son and his Heavenly Father. But we also see something even more remarkable, is that the work of Jesus, which he's called to do, is to draw his disciples, to draw all believers into the same relationship that he has with the Father. So he is the Son, he's the only Son, and he has the relationship of Son with the Father. And his work and his prayer here is for the disciples to share in his sonship, to stand where he stands, to receive what he receives and to do what he does. So the life of Jesus, his eternal life with the Father, is given to the disciples. It's their life. His Father is their Father. The holiness of Jesus, we'll come to that later, is their holiness. The joy of Jesus is their joy. His glory as God's Son is their glory. Most remarkably of all, and we'll come to this too, they have exactly the same place with God the Father as Jesus does. So the place of Jesus is the place of his disciples. They are where he is. And then all that is culminates in the fact that, and we'll come to that finally at the end of the prayer, is that the Father's love for his Son is shared by Jesus with his disciples. So that the disciples then, because they share in the sonship of Jesus, share in the love that the Father has for the Son.
0: So this prayer in that sense is, it has the strongest possible theme of the kind of end goal of Jesus' work and of our salvation. He's praying for the salvation of his disciples. He's praying for the salvation of his church and of us, isn't he?
1: Yes, and it goes more than that, because it's not just our salvation, but it has what comes as a result of our salvation, and not just salvation, you know, what's given to us at the end of the world, but the focus is what we already have here and now. That we have eternal life now. God is our Father now. We share in the holiness of Jesus. We already share in the glory of Jesus, the joy of Jesus. We stand where Jesus stands, and we share in the love of the Father. So to put it in dogmatic terms, this doesn't just have to do with justification, but it has to do with our sanctification, the good things that belong to our salvation. And it also then has to do, and we'll come to that too, with the work that we're called to do as priestly people together with Jesus the Son, who is our high priest.
0: We should note how Jesus addresses the Father. How is that?
1: Yes, what's interesting is that here Jesus doesn't address God as Almighty God or some other general term like that, but Jesus addresses God as Father. Now, that's absolutely critical and essential. Now, one of the problems is that we have as Christians is that we don't see how remarkable that is. It's just as remarkable as if somebody would, if I was down the street, would call me Dad. There's only four people in the world who can call me Dad, and that's my four children. There's only one person who has the right to call God Father, and that's Jesus, because he is the one and only Son. Now, the address of Jesus, the fact that he calls God Father, is something that we can very easily overlook because we're very careless in the modern world with the use of names, and we don't really distinguish between various ways of addressing people. There's three different kinds of names, if you like. There's common names, which are, say, God is a common name. If you call me a man, that's a common name. Okay, and then you have titles like somebody calls me Pastor or Mister or Sir. But the most important, significant names that we have are our proper names, our personal names. Now, I have two sets of names. I have got my Christian names, that's my personal names, John Wilfred, and my family name. Now, proper names are the most significant of all the names that we have because your proper name is identified with you. If I introduce myself to somebody and say I'm Pastor Kleining or Mr. Kleining, I'm giving them limited access to myself. But if I say, hello, I'm John, I'm giving them personal access to me as a human being. It's these days we very careless with the use of names, and lots of people call me John. But in many cultures, say, for example, if I lived in Germany, very few people would ever call me John. It's only very closest friends or my wife or my siblings. The name gives you access to the person. Let's say, for example, I'm in a crowd of people and somebody says you, I won't take any notice. But as soon as somebody says John, I'll be all ears and I will listen to them and seek them out. I still remember this was brought home to me, the function of naming God and naming God Father was brought home to me when I was in Cambridge as a student. I was in a class where I was taught by a Jewish rabbi, and he asked the class the rhetorical question, the sort of thing that teachers quite often do, and he said, what is the greatest gift? He's a Jew. He said, what's the greatest gift that the Holy One ever gave to his people Israel? He paused for effect, and nobody was going to answer because he's a bit of a formidable person, and he said, the name. Now, the name that he's referring to wasn't the name God, but the proper name of God in the Old Testament, which is Yahweh or Lord. That's the greatest gift, because if by God giving his personal name to his people, he gave them access to himself and all his other gifts. Everything else follows from that. One of the most important occasions in the Old Testament was the appearance of God, the theophany of God at Mount Sinai, when he gave the Israelites the Ten Commandments. However, he doesn't start by giving the commandments. He gives them two other things which are of vital importance. He says, I am the Lord, I am Yahweh, and I am your God. Your God, he commits himself to them, but he introduces himself to his people. He says, I am Lord. And from then on, the people of Israel could use that name to not just speak about him, but to address him, to approach him in the divine service. Now, the high priestly prayer of Jesus is very, very important because in it, Jesus mentions the fact that he reveals the new name of God to the people of God. He's no longer just Lord, but he is Father, and he is Jesus gives that name to his disciples. In verse 6 and then verse 26, he says this, I have manifested your name to the people whom you gave me out of the world. That's the work that he's done. He's manifested, he's revealed the name of God, which is Father, to the people that God gave him on earth. So he gives the same name, Father, that he gave to Jesus, as the name by which Jesus addresses him, to his disciples, which means then that they stand in the same relationship and they stand in the shoes of Jesus when they come to God. Then at the end of the prayer, he says, I have made known to them your name and will continue to make it known. So the work of Jesus is summarized. All his work in becoming a human being, his ministry, his 3 years of ministry, his death, resurrection, and ascension is summarized in the fact that he made known the Father's name to his disciples, not just once then, but he continues to make the Father's name known. Not just in the sense of saying, okay, this is the name, but by making it known, he puts them in the same position where he is so that they can address God as Father. He makes the Father's name known by everything he does. What's most remarkable is the emphasis in John's Gospel that everything that Jesus does, he does in obedience to the Father. He doesn't speak his own words, but he speaks his Father's words. He doesn't do his own work, he does the Father's work. He doesn't give his own gifts, but he gives his Father's gifts. And in that way, by doing all that, by speaking the Father's word, by doing the Father's work, by delivering the Father's gifts, he makes the name known to the disciples. Just in the farewell discourse, that chapter 13 through to 17, Jesus uses the name Father 45 times. And I think if you count them in the whole of the Gospel, there's about 80 occasions where Jesus speaks of God as Father, but here there's a very close cluster. What's remarkable about this is that the name Father belongs only to Jesus. Nobody else has the right to call God Father except Jesus as the only begotten Son. But what Jesus does is that he unites himself with us, he joins us to himself and himself to us so that we are in the same position as him. We share in his sonship. And so he then gives us the name, Father, which belongs to him, so that we can join him in his relationship with the Father. And you can see this here then in this prayer. this is not the only prayer where Jesus calls God Father. You remember that this is the name by which Jesus prays to God in his prayer, the Lord's Prayer. He says, Our Father in heaven. And there's some other prayers too in which he prays to God as my Father or just Father. But here in this prayer, he addresses God six times as Father. He says, Father, four times, Holy Father, now that's most remarkable, once, and then Righteous Father. So his prayer, what's unique about his prayer, is that he doesn't speak to God generally as God, but he speaks to God as Father. And even more remarkably, and this is one of the reasons he prays out aloud so his disciples can hear, is that he then makes it possible for us to pray to God as Father, so that we stand in his shoes. We approach God as if we were Jesus and as if he was our one and only Father, and we can be sure that God hears us just as we he hears and loves his own dear son. The name Father is sums up the whole revelation of Jesus.
0: Dr. John Kleinig is our guest. We'll take a break, and when we come back, continue our walk through John 17, the 17th chapter of John, as we work through all the chapters of John during Issues Etc. 24, our live 24-hour broadcast, focusing on the Gospel of John from beginning to end. It's Saturday morning, November the 21st. When we come back, we're going to talk a little bit about that one aspect of God's name used there, Holy Father, that Dr. John Kleinig said was remarkable. Find out why it is, and then we'll talk about the things that Jesus asks for in the course of the high priestly prayer in John chapter 17. Dr. John Kleinig is lecturer at Australian Lutheran College and author of the Concordia Commentary on Leviticus and the book Grace Upon Grace, Spirituality for Today.

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3: Absolutely. 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

0: Welcome back to Issues Etc. I'm Todd Wilkin. Dr. John Kleinig is our guest. It's Issues Etc. 24, our live 24-hour broadcast of Issues Etc., covering the entire Gospel of John on this Saturday morning, November the 21st. Dr. John Kleinig is a lecturer at Australian Lutheran College and author of the book Grace Upon Grace, Spirituality for Today. Before we go on to the petitions that Jesus enumerates here in the High Priestly Prayer, you had mentioned offhand before the break that one of the references to God in this prayer that Jesus makes in verse 11, Holy Father, is remarkable. What's remarkable about that, Dr. Kleinig?
1: Well, it's the only place in the Bible where God is called not Father, but Holy Father. It's only Jesus does that. Just to call God Father is remarkable, because what that emphasizes then is the relationship of sonship and the love, intimacy, and common life that comes from the relationship between Father and only Son. Then at the end of the prayer, Jesus addresses God as Righteous Father. God's quite often called Righteous Father or Righteous Lord, Old Testament. Not so commonly in the New Testament, but the emphasis there is on God as judge and king, that he judges people righteously, that he justifies people. But what's most puzzling is the term Holy Father. And there's a number of things here about this term. I'd say three things that occur to me. One is that he's a father unlike any human father. I'm a father. I have four children, nine grandchildren, but I can't say that I'm a holy father. I am not holy, and I'm not able to make people holy. God's the Holy Father, and he's the Holy Father of the Holy Son. In John 6, Peter confesses Jesus is the Holy One of God. The Old Testament teaches that all holiness comes from God, and people and things are only holy because they share God's holiness. The most remarkable thing is that God doesn't keep his holiness to himself, but he shares his holiness to his people as they are able to receive it. But the emphasis here on God as Holy Father, and we'll come back to God's holiness a little bit later in the program, the emphasis here is that it's a God as Father of our Lord Jesus Christ is the source of holiness for us, so that we too can become holy sons and daughters of God and share in God's holiness. Now, that's absolutely remarkable, that we are holy children of a holy heavenly Father.
0: We read the next section of the text here, getting into the questions of Jesus' petitions in the High Priestly Prayer, beginning at verse 6. I have manifested your name to the people whom you gave me out of the world. Yours they were, and you gave them to me, and they have kept your word. Now they know that everything that you have given me is from you, for I have given them the words that you gave me, and they have received them and have come to know in truth that I came from you, and they have believed that you sent me. I am praying for them. I am not praying for the world, but for those whom you have given me, for they are yours. All mine are yours, and yours are mine. I am glorified in them. And I am no longer in the world, but they are in the world, and I am coming to you, Holy Father. Keep them in your name, which you have given me, that they may be one, even as we are one. While I was with them, I kept them in your name, which you have given to me. I have guarded them, and not one of them has been lost except the son of destruction, that the scripture might be fulfilled. But now I am coming to you, and these things I speak in the world, that they may have my joy fulfilled in themselves. I have given them your word, and the world has hated them because they are not of the world, just as I am not of the world. I do not ask that you take them out of the world, but that you keep them from the evil one. They are not of the world, just as I am not of the world. Sanctify them in the truth. Your word is truth. As you sent me into the world, so I have sent them into the world. And for their sake, I consecrate myself, that they may also be sanctified in truth. We pause there, but let's start to deal with some of the petitions, the things that Jesus asks in his high priestly prayer. Where would you begin, Dr. Kleinig?
1: Yes, there's seven of them in all. Just the big picture is that he has two petitions for himself, and that's remarkable, that first of all, he prays for himself and his own work and his own mission as son. Then there are three prayers for his disciples who are with him in the Last Supper, the apostles. And then you have two final prayers for the church throughout the ages. So you have seven in all, a holy number, the complete number. This sums up the whole praying of Jesus. So first of all, we have the two petitions that he makes for himself to his Father in verses 1 to 5. And they are rather enigmatic, and I'd like to spend some time unpacking them, and maybe you can ask questions too, because I find, and whenever I've taught this and preached on this, that people have the greatest difficulty with them. There's two prayers which are very similar with a slightly different nuance. First of all, he says, Father, glorify your Son, that your Son may glorify you. So, Father, glorify your Son, that he may that your Son may glorify you. And then in verse 5, a little bit later, and now, Father, glorify me in your own presence with the glory that I had with you before the world existed. Jesus is praying for the Father to glorify him. Now, what Jesus is praying for needs to be understood against the backdrop of the whole of the Old Testament, where God's glory is God's presence and his radiance, the manifestation of his presence. Not just in the Old Testament, but everywhere, human beings who are concerned with spiritual things ask the question, how do the gods, or how does God appear to human beings on earth? Now, the commonest answer that's given by pagans is that God shows himself, his face, in some way. So God shows himself visibly so that we see the face of God. And then the result of this, that is that pagan people make idols, which are called the face of God, so that they can access God. Theophany, which means the appearance of God, occurs visibly by God showing his face. But that's not the way it happens in the Old Testament. God shows himself to his people in two ways, and or three interconnected things. First of all, he comes to them in the glory cloud. And you remember at Mount Sinai, the Israelites assemble at the bottom of the mountain, and God says that he's going to appear to his people, and a cloud covers the mountain, and in the cloud you have God's glory. Now, God's presence, his manifest presence, is hidden. So he conceals himself in the cloud in order to reveal himself. And then he reveals or discloses his presence by giving the people his name and by speaking his word to them. The glory cloud reveals the presence of God is the means of theophany. Now, what happens in the New Testament, and this is the theme of John's Gospel, but you find it elsewhere too, that God shows himself in a remarkable way, not by hiding himself in a cloud, but hiding himself in the humanity of Jesus. He conceals himself in order to reveal himself. He shows his presence, he shows his glory, he shows his radiance to human beings in this human being who looks the same as every other human being. And it doesn't just stop there. One would expect that God would show his glory, his presence in Jesus, by doing remarkable things, by performing miracles. To be sure, Jesus performs miracles, and the miracles do reveal the glory of God in Jesus. But that's not the main way. Jesus doesn't reveal his glory so much in his actions as in his suffering and death. So the great theme of John's Gospel is that God reveals his glory and the glory of Jesus in the passion and death of his Son. You can't hide it more and obscure it more than that. So paradoxically, where God seems to be most hidden, that's where he is revealed. And the whole purpose of God sending his Son, Jesus, is for Jesus to reveal his glory, that's the glory of Jesus, but also the Father's glory, in his own, his life, his ministry, but particularly in his death. So the death of Jesus is his glorification. That's where the glory of God is revealed. That's where we see God. That's the final theophany of God. And the goal of the work of Jesus is so that human beings can see the glory of Jesus. You see that at the end of the this prayer, the last prayer, Jesus says, "Father, I desire that they also whom you've given me may be with me where I am, to see my glory that you've given me because you loved me before the foundation of the world." So where do we see God? We see God in the humanity of Jesus. And how does God, the Father, reveal himself as God? It's in the not just in the humanity of Jesus and the words of Jesus, the deeds of Jesus, but most particularly in the passion, the suffering of Jesus. That's the place of glory. That's the place where God shows his love and shows himself, reveals his name to his disciples. Now, there's the term glorify is used again and again in John's Gospel, and it's used in four basic ways. So on the one hand, John speaks about the Father glorifying Jesus as the Son of Man. And by that he means that he promotes Jesus, who's just looks like a human being, to the highest position, not just on earth, but to his right-hand side. So he promotes Jesus to his high position as the one and only Son of God. The second sense of glorify is that human beings acknowledge and the identity and status of Jesus as God's Son. They praise him as Son, they confess him as Son. Well, that's what they're supposed to do, but the fact is that they don't do it. Jesus doesn't glorify himself. He doesn't go around speaking about himself, praising himself, glorifying himself. But it's the Son who glorifies, I mean, it's the Father who glorifies Jesus. And then the third sense is that human beings are called to glorify Jesus by disclosing his identity and status. And that's a theme that runs all the way through here. And God the Father glorifies Jesus. So the basic prayer here is, glorify your Son so that your Son may glorify you. So the Son reveals the Father, the Father reveals the Son reveals the Father, and so they reveal the status and identity of each of them. But at its core, glorification has to do with the revelation, and this is the remarkable thing. Glorification has to do with the disclosure, the revelation of the hidden presence of God the Father here on earth in Jesus, and then also in his disciples. Because the Father is glorified in Jesus, and Jesus is glorified in the Son, which means that God reveals himself, shows his glory to human beings in the man Jesus. And as if that's not scandalous enough, the man Jesus, who suffers and dies a horrible death on the cross, but he's also glorified in human beings, his disciples. To glorify means to reveal the presence, the hidden presence of God the Father in Jesus and in his disciples. Just as the presence of God was revealed in the Old Testament to the people at the tabernacle in the divine service. All this is summed up very clearly in John chapter 1, verse 14, when probably a verse that Bill Weinrich no doubt spent some time talking about. It's the key verse in the prologue where John says, "The Word, who's the Son, became flesh and tabernacled among us. We have seen his glory, the glory of the one and only who came from the Father, full of grace and truth." So where do we see God? We see God. We don't see God generally, but we see God the Father in Jesus, the Son of Man. In Jesus, the man who speaks the word of God, who does the work of God, who delivers the gifts of his heavenly Father to his disciples, but most of all, the Son who suffers and dies as the Lamb of God. That's where God the Father is revealed. That's where his grace and truth is revealed to people on earth. But most of all, that's where God's love is revealed to human beings, and that's the place where human beings have access to God.
0: So, I mean, there to summarize, in essence, what we're talking about here is this glorification culminates in John's gospel, both in a literary sense, but also in the answer to this prayer, with God's saving presence revealed in the suffering and death and resurrection of Jesus for his disciples, for the world, and that is precisely how God, I think what Dr. Weinrich said at the beginning,
1: right,
0: he said the whole Gospel of John is to answer the question, how does God reveal himself such as he is, and then how does God give himself to us sinners such as he is? And that seems to be the real answer to the question in the death and resurrection,
1: yes,
0: of Jesus.
1: Yes, and not just how, but also where. That's the place where he shows himself. That's the place where he gives himself to sinners. And it's not just, I'd say it's not just God. And we need to be very careful, I think, these days, because of all sorts of cultural reasons, not to talk just generally about God, but it's God the Father. The Father shows his glory. The Father gives himself to sinners in the person of Jesus. In the person of Jesus, who is both God and man, who's the Son of God and Son of Man, who's present with his disciples in the divine service, who speaks the Father's word to his disciples, that's where human beings, sinful human beings, unholy human beings, have access to the Heavenly Father. They have access to heaven here on earth, the Father's love through this man, Jesus, who is the Son of God.
0: Dr. John Kleinig is our guest. We're talking about the high priestly prayer of Jesus in John chapter 17. We've talked a bit about the petitions in this prayer that Jesus makes for himself. When we come back, we'll talk about what he prays for with respect to his disciples. First, that he keep them in the Father's name, which the Father has given to him. We'll find out what that means with Dr. John Kleinig during this hour of Issues Etc. 24, right after this.

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1: Hello, this is Rick from Parma, Ohio. 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
3: 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And also, an hour from now, we're going to draw. I heard Pastor Wilkin and Dr. Kleinig referring to Dr. Bill Weinrich, and he's got a brand new Concordia commentary out on the Gospel of John. 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
4: 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And then we round things off with Dr. Arthur Just. 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Jeff has been yawning, looking for some coffee. 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
3: Does anybody know what time McDonald's opens up? Because I went to get Pastor Wilkin and me a cup of coffee, and they were closed. I thought like McDonald's drive-thrus were like opened 24/7, but not here in Collinsville.
5: Apparently not. I would have sworn it was open 24/7.
3: They had the light on. The light, like the drive through light, was on.
5: I know it was shining in my truck window. I was trying to sleep,
3: and I was excited. I saw the light, and then nobody said anything. So I drove around, and there's nobody in the building.
5: I got to tell you, I will provide the audience with one sliver of inane banter. Did I tell you guys this story about going to McDonald's after they started serving all-day breakfast? And the lady right there, it was 10:30 in the morning. And I drove through the drive-thru and I ordered the breakfast for my dear, dear wife. And the lady on the drive-thru said, "We've stopped serving breakfast. We're in lunch now." And I was so dumbfounded because everyone around me, it was one of those multiple drive-thru things, they were all ordering Egg McMuffins and hash browns and all the stuff that I'd ordered. But the lady on the other end had told me they'd stop serving breakfast right after they announced it was all day breakfast. So I just drove away despondent. I went home. I could hardly contain myself.
3: So was it like a national advertising campaign, all day breakfast, or?
5: Yes, this was after they announced nationwide we're serving breakfast all day. I drove through the drive through. Either this lady didn't get the memo, or she was so in the routine of, you know, we've hit 10:30, we can't serve anymore. But everyone else around me got all their Egg McMuffins. Well, I had to go with that.
3: Let's hope that, I don't know, I'm thinking, what, 5 o'clock you think McDonald's going to open here in Collinsville?
4: I would think so.
3: We could use
4: McDonald's, Hardee's. There's a Denny's down around the corner. Burger King. Somebody's within
5: Craig
4: 10
5: knows
4: minutes
5: the restaurants.
4: Away.
5: Craig can tell you where the restaurants
3: well,
5: are.
3: The right. Taco Bell is open, but I don't know. Getting coffee at Taco Bell, I don't think so. I mean, I do have some limitations, believe it or not.
5: And I don't think Taco Bell should be frequented by anyone who is older than college age. It's just my rule.
3: I don't know. I guess they serve coffee. Maybe it's like Mexican coffee or something or other. I don't know. Maybe that's what I need right now to get me through issues, et cetera, 24. But stay with us, and we appreciate everybody who's listening, and especially those who have pledged their financial support during issues, et cetera, 24.
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0: Stanza 4 of the hymn, Son of God, Eternal Savior, makes reference to one of the things Jesus prays for his disciples in the great high priestly prayer of John chapter 17, that they may be one, Father, even as we are one. We're getting to that petition. Dr. John Kleining is our guest. It's Issues Etc. 24 on this Saturday morning, November the 21st. We're in our 20 of Issues Etc. 24, looking at John's high priestly prayer in John chapter 17. Dr. Kleining, you've talked about the petitions that Jesus prays with respect to himself. What about for his disciples? And you say we begin here with he's praying for his disciples rather than for the world. Why is that important?
1: Well, it's his disciples that are most vulnerable. We need to see that he is about to suffer and die. He's being attacked by the evil one who wants to destroy him and his mission to the world. Jesus is about to leave the world. His disciples, his apostles, are to remain in the world because he sent them into the world. And so his disciples, in this case it's the 11 apostles, need special protection from the world and the one who is the enemy in the world, which is the evil one. So Jesus has three prayers for the apostles, the disciples. And each one of these is interconnected, so they are three parts of the same thing. First of all, he says, keep them, that's the disciples you've given me, in your name. Now, this is a rather strange expression that doesn't make all that much sense to us. I think you can take it in three basic ways. John's gospel, as you may have heard some of the previous speakers say, loves double expressions, things that are to be taken in two ways that complement each other. Now, first of all, when Jesus says, keep them, that's the disciples in your name, which you've given me, he's asking the Father to keep them in the same relationship that he has as Son with the Father. So keep them in your name. That means keeping them as children, keeping them as sons that name which God the Father has given Jesus and he now gives to them. Secondly, the name here is conceived as a safe place. If you go to a certain place where there's danger, if you have the right name, that name can protect you. So, for example, if I went to America and I had the same surname as Obama, that would keep me safe, at least in some places. So the name Father is the safe name. It's not just the holy name, but it's the safe name. It's the name that keeps them safe. It's the safe place. It protects them in the world. It's the place where they are in safety. And thirdly, that name is the means of their protection in the world against the devil. Having that name, the Father's name, means, and keeping them in the name means that the prayers that they're kept in that relationship of Son with the Father, that's their safe place, that's their means of protection. And that then very quickly goes to the second prayer where Jesus says, I do not ask that you take them out of the world, but that you keep them from the evil one. The only enemy that they have is the evil one, the devil, Satan. The world may be hostile, but that's not their enemy. Satan's their enemy. And he is the one that wants to destroy them. He's the one that wants to stop them from being sons of the Heavenly Father, believing in Jesus the Son and having eternal life. He's the one that wants to stop Jesus from glorifying his Father and his Father from glorifying Jesus and glorifying his disciples. He's the one that wants to desecrate God's holiness. He's the one that wants to desecrate Jesus' holiness and their holiness. So they need to be kept. They need to be kept safe and protected from the evil one. So you have the means of protection, which is the name, Father, and you have the one that they are to be protected from, which is the evil one. And then that culminates in the central petition. Sanctify them in the truth. Your word is truth. Sanctify or consecrate them in the truth. Make them holy in the truth.

holiness, and Jesus has been sent into the world as the Holy One of God. That's what Peter confesses at the end of chapter 6, the great discussion of Jesus as the bread of life, where Peter says, we know who you are, we know and believe that you are the Holy One of God. Jesus is the Holy One of God. He brings God's holiness to us and shares God's holiness with us. Now, in John chapter 10, verse 36, Jesus says that he has, Jesus says that the Father has consecrated and sent him into the world. So God consecrates Jesus for his mission to sanctify his disciples in the world. So God, who is holy, sends Jesus as the Holy One and consecrates him as the Son of Man so that he can do his work on earth and consecrate his disciples. And so Jesus then consecrates himself on their behalf. He doesn't just pray, Father, sanctify them in the truth, your word is truth. He goes on to say, as you've sent me into the world, so I send them into the world. For their sake, or on their behalf, I consecrate myself, so that they may also be consecrated or sanctified in the truth. Jesus consecrates himself on behalf of his disciples so that he can share his own holiness with them. Now, behind this lies the Old Testament. Every Jewish person and the disciples as Jews knew that every morning, every evening, the priests on duty offered a lamb as a sacrifice on the altar. Now, according to Exodus chapter 29, the lamb was offered so that both the tabernacle and the priests who served at the tabernacle would be consecrated for their priestly service. And as a result of that, then God would dwell in the midst of his people and his people would know him. Jesus here consecrates himself so that he can become the Lamb of God that takes away the sins of the world, so that he can sacrifice himself for his disciples, not just to sacrifice them so to take away their sins, but also to consecrate them as holy people of God, as people who are called to serve God as his priestly people. So Jesus consecrates himself so that he can consecrate his disciples, and he prays to his Heavenly Father, his Holy Father, that God will consecrate them, not just then, but always, so that God makes them holy, keeps them holy. And what's most important here for our whole theology, and this is particularly important for us as Lutherans, but it's a general Christian emphasis, and it's, if you like, a Catholic emphasis, that the means of sanctification, the means by which God makes and keeps us holy, the means by which Jesus makes and keeps us holy, is his word. As Luther says in his explanation to the third commandment, not just the name of God is most holy, but the word of God is the most holy of all holy things. It's the means by which we are made holy and kept holy. So God's word is the means for the sanctification of our disciples. Means that through his word we share in the holiness of Jesus and the holiness of the Father, so that when God looks at us, regards us as just as holy as Jesus is holy. And we can approach him, as it were, standing in the shoes of Jesus and

0: covered by the holiness of Jesus. So the name of Father and the Word of God are the means for our sanctification. I don't know if you have the same custom that is very common here in Australia, or it used to be. Like many things, it's no longer so common. After the pastor had read the text for the sermon, he would pray, Father, or Holy Father, sanctify us in the truth. Your word is truth. To emphasize the fact that the word of God, which he preached, is the means by which God makes and keeps us holy. So that's the three prayers that Jesus prays for his disciples, the 12 apostles. To keep them in the Father's holy name, that the Father will keep them from the evil one, so that he won't destroy them and desecrate their holiness. And thirdly, that God the Father will keep them really and truly holy by means of his word, his truth, the truth of his word, sanctifies them.
1: I'd like to conclude the text here because it's a nice place to segue into the next thing that Jesus prays here. And this is beginning at verse 20 of John chapter 17.
0: Yes.
1: I do not ask for these only, but also for those who will believe in me through their word, that they may all be one just as you, Father, are in me and I in you, that they also may be in us, so that the world may believe that you have sent me. The glory that you have given me, I have given to them, that they are and may be one, even as we are one, I in them, and you in me, that they may become perfectly one, so that the world may know that you sent me and loved them even as you loved me. Father, I desire that they also, whom you have given to me, may be with me where I am to see my glory that you have given me because you loved me before the foundation of the world. O righteous Father, even though the world does not know you, I know you, and these know that you have sent me. I have made known to them your name, and I will continue to make it known, that the love with which you have loved me may be in them and I in them. That's the end of the high priestly prayer there. That kind of raises the question of Jesus saying here that he's asking not only for these, but for those who will believe through their word. Pick it up there, if you would, Dr. Kleinert.
0: Yes, and the link between their word is the previous verse, sanctify them the truth, your word is truth. The word that Jesus gives to the apostles, which is we find in the New Testament, is the means by which he creates faith in people throughout the ages, and the means by which he sanctifies the church throughout the ages. So you get two final prayers there, not just for his disciples, but for his church throughout the ages, for all disciples, and that includes us. So he's two prayers. The first prayer is, I do not ask for these only. That's the apostles who are present with him at the Last Supper, but also for those who believe in me through their word, that they may be one, just as you, Father, are in me, and I in you. Jesus says, speaks about here, is those who come to believe in Jesus, and therefore in the Father, and get to know Jesus and the Father, through the word that's proclaimed, the New Testament. That's the means by which people come to believe. That's the means by which they are made holy and kept holy. And the prayer that he prays then is that they may be one. He prays for the unity of the church. He doesn't just pray for individuals to come to faith, but he prays for the whole church and the unity of the church. And there's three things that are emphasized here about the unity of the church, and that includes us. First of all, it's a supernatural corporate unity that is the gift from the Father. It's not just that we're united with Jesus, who unites us with the Father individually, but all believers, by believing in Jesus, are united with the Son, Jesus, and are united with the Father. So it's corporate unity, and it's supernatural unity. It's not natural unity. It's not just human fellowship or human society. Secondly, that unity is the unity of faith. It's the unity of faith that comes from believing in the Word and participating in the union of the Son with the Father. That's quite a difficult thing to grab hold of, but if I can use an analogy, if you think in terms of a human family, if you have a husband and wife who are united with each other, love each other, and are closely connected with each other, their unity with each other is the ground and foundation of the unity of their children with them and the unity of the children with each other. So the unity of children with each other comes from the unity of the parents. In the same way here, the unity of Jesus with his Father and the Father with Jesus is the basis for the unity of the church and the only basis. And thirdly, that unity is the unity of faith, which comes through the Word. It's the Word that's the means of unity. If people reject the Word of the Apostles, then they don't have union with God the Father and God the Son. And if they don't have union with God and Father and Son, there's no basis for unity with each other. As we all know, as Lutherans, this is one of the most important passages for our Lutheran teaching on the unity of the Church. The second prayer that he prays for the Church is even more remarkable, and I like coming back to it because it's so amazing. If I can, before I read it, it's as if Jesus says, okay, I want all those who come to believe in me to swap places with me, okay? I've taken their place here on earth, and I want them to take my place with you and to be occupy the same position with you that I have. So this is his prayer. He says, Father, I desire that they also, whom you've given me, may be with me where I am. Be with me where I am, to see or behold my glory that you've given me, because you loved me before the foundation of the world. Now, being with me where I am is the culmination of a theme that's developed all the way through the gospel. It starts off in chapter 1 where Andrew and John come to Jesus and they come with a simple question. They say, where do you remain? Where do you stay? And Jesus says, come and see. He doesn't answer the question. But that then hangs. Where is the home of Jesus? Where does Jesus belong? What's his position? Then later on in the gospel, there's questions about where Jesus has come from and where he's going. People think they know where he's come from. They think they know where he's going. Then Jesus, in a riddling, puzzling way, tells the chief priests and the Pharisees that they cannot come where he is. Once again, very puzzling. He doesn't say they can't come where he's going, but they can't come where he is. There's a place where Jesus is that the chief priests and Pharisees have no access to. Now, the answer that Jesus gives to these many questions is that he's come from the Father and he's going to the Father, and yet, at the same time, he's always with the Father, and the Father's always with me, with him. And he then, at the culmination of this prayer, and the culmination of this whole discussion, his promise is that his disciples will be where he is. We're all familiar with John chapter 14, verse 3, where Jesus says, "And if I go and prepare a place for you, I will come again and take you to myself, that where I am, you may be also." Go to prepare a place for you, where I am, you may be also. And now you have the prayer here that the disciples will be where Jesus is. So they will have the same position, the same location with God the Father as Jesus. They will stand with him in the Father's presence. They stand in his shoes. They stand before the Father together with Jesus. They are where Jesus is. And that's not just a prayer for what will happen in eternity when we die and are raised from the dead, but it's something that already happens by faith now. And that's the most remarkable thing, is that in faith, Jesus prays that his disciples will be where he is so that they can see his glory and they can enjoy his relationship with the Father. They can enjoy the Father's love for him, which is also the Father's love for them.
1: I have one more question before we go on to some general questions about the high priestly prayer.
0: Yes.
1: And that is, with regard to that unity, and this has been pointed out by you, it's been pointed out by Dr. Weinrich as well in other conversations on the high priestly prayer.
0: Yes.
1: That what he and you've said it here, it's a supernatural unity, and it's a unity of faith, and it's a unity that's centered in the Word. And yes. What is often put against it, and you know this all too well, Dr. Kleinig, is something less than what Jesus is asking for here, something of kind of a human unity, and it's usually kind of sold under this rubric, which is, look, this is the best we're going to do. Jesus is essentially an idealist. There's no such thing as the church having the kind of divine unity that the persons of the Trinity enjoy with one another, the Father and the Son enjoy with. Now, the best we can do is to approximate that through our own human means. So compromise must be made. What's your response to that?
0: Yes, as Dietrich Bonhoeffer puts it very graphically in his lovely little book, Life Together, it's fictional unity. It is psychological, social, but it's not spiritual. It's the pretense of unity rather than real unity. The only real unity comes from God. And it comes through his word and faith in his word. If you reject the means of unity, which is the unity of faith, the unity of believing in the truth of the word, if you reject the name, the Father's name, if you reject the Son, then there's no... we don't have share in that unity. We don't participate in that unity. It's a gift given to us. Elsewhere in the New Testament, it's also a task. We are to preserve the unity of the Spirit and the bond of peace, Paul says. But that's a unity that's given to us. There's a lot that could be said, particularly in the light of so much teaching and practice in the church at the present time and the enormous desire for church unity and unity among Christians. A lot of it is just the desire for unity or the approximation of unity or trying to act as if we're unified rather than really participating in the unity of the Son with the Father and the life of the Holy Trinity.
1: So you emphasize there that this unity is a gift, and there's an awful lot of language of given. In this high priestly prayer, one might even say it's the most common verb that's there. So let's start with some basic questions by way of summarizing Jesus' high priestly prayer. What has the Father given to Jesus the Son?
0: Yes, and he gives it to the Son in order to give it to us. And this is remarkable, as you say, that the commonest verb is the verb to give. The Father has given Jesus the Son authority over all flesh, that's all human beings, to give eternal life, not to everyone, but to give eternal life to those who believe in him. And now that's remarkable because he gives supernatural life, divine life, his own life, not just when they die, but they receive eternal life already now. Earlier on in John's Gospel, John says, anyone who believes in him, that's the Son, has eternal life. So he gives God the Father gives Jesus the authority to give eternal life. The Father has eternal life. The Son receives eternal life from the Father. Now the Son gives eternal life to his disciples. Secondly, the Father gives Jesus his work to do on earth, and Jesus then in turn gives the same work to his disciples. He sends them out into the world to work with him. Thirdly, God the Father, and this is most interesting, has given to Jesus the people that belong to the Father. So the greatest gift that God gives to the Son is his people. They are in his hands. They are a gift from the Father. So those of us who believe in Jesus are the Father's gift to the Son. And he then, in turn, gives them back to the Father. Fourthly, God the Father gives his words and his word to the disciples who, in turn, then give it to others so that they can believe. God the Father gives his name to them so that they can give that name to their disciples. But most interestingly, God the Father gives Jesus his glory, his status as God's Son, and he gives us, his disciples, the same glory. So we share in the glory of Jesus. Everything that Jesus is, we are, just as everything that Jesus has, we have. Jesus gives the Father gives everything to Jesus. Jesus gives everything that he's received from the Father to us, now by faith and then fully by sight in eternity.
1: Who are the people? Because Jesus talks about those whom the Father has given to him, these people, these disciples. Yeah. Who are they?
0: Yes, and this is very helpful because it's not everybody, but it is a group of people, the disciples. And they are characterized in the following way. They have kept the Father's word. They not only hear the Father's word, many people hear the Father's word that Jesus proclaims, but they don't keep it. They don't hold on to it. They don't retain it. They keep the Father's word because they've received the words of Jesus, and they've come to know for themselves that Jesus has come from the Father and have believed that the Father has sent him. So they've kept the Father's word, they've received the words of Jesus, they believe in Jesus and believe that the Father has sent him, and they know that the Father has sent Jesus. So the important thing here is that the people whom God has given to Jesus are those who receive his words and believe in Jesus.
1: Now, let's talk a little bit about what Jesus has done for them. How does he describe that in the high priestly prayer in John chapter 17?
0: Yes. There's emphasis here on not just what Jesus has given, but also the fact that he does his Father's work. And that's described in the following ways. He's manifested the Father's name to them and continues to make it known to them. And to the whole church. So that's what Jesus does. Secondly, he's given them the words that the Father's given him. He's kept them in the Father's name. He's guarded them so that none were lost except Judas. and he sent them into the world just as he was sent into the world. So they share in his mission, and they work together with him. He consecrates himself for them so that they can also be holy priests, holy sons and daughters of God, and serve together with him. And most wonderfully, Jesus gives them the same glory that the Father has given to him as God's Son. So they have the same status, they have the same standing with God the Father as Jesus has. And then if I can go on, because it's closely related to this, what's interesting is that Jesus not only in his prayer says why he prays, but also what he aims to accomplish by means of his prayer for them. And a lot of this is I've already touched on, so I won't repeat that, but I want to touch, explain a few other things. First of all, Jesus wants to give them eternal life. An eternal life already here and now. Now, that's the remarkable emphasis in John's Gospel. We don't just have eternal life when we die and are raised from the dead, but as soon as we come to believe in Jesus, we have eternal life. And eternal life is knowing God the Father as the only true God and Jesus Christ as the one he sent. So by knowing the Father, knowing the Son, we have eternal life. Secondly, he wants his disciples to be one with him communally as he and the Father are one. So his desire is for them not to just to live as spiritual lone rangers, you know, individual spiritual lives doing their own thing, but he wants them to live in community with him and the Father, as well as in community with each other. He brings them into the church so that in the church they can participate in the community of the Holy Trinity. Now, that's a message that we need to proclaim particularly vigorously in the world at the present moment, and particularly in the West, where we have a lot of individualistic spirituality, but where the importance of the church and community is lost. Then thirdly, he wants them to be one in him and in the Father, that the world may know that the Father sent Jesus. They have a dual, or they live in two realms. On the one hand, they are in Jesus, who is in the Father, and so they live heavenly lives, but they still live here on earth. They are in the world on the one hand. On the other hand, they are in the Father and they are in Jesus. He wants them to be one with Jesus and the Father, just as Jesus and his Father are one, and to be perfected as one so that the world may know that the Father sent Jesus and loved him as he loved Jesus. Now, the emphasis here is on Jesus living in them. He says, wants them to be one as he is in them and the Father is in Jesus. The picture here is of the church, the Christian community, as being the temple of the living God, the place where God lives here on earth. So you get two different sides to this. On the one hand, Christians live in heaven with Jesus. On the other hand, God the Father and God the Son live in the church here on earth. He also wants to share his joy with them. He says, "These things I've spoken to you so that my joy may be in you and that your joy may be made full or perfected." Jesus doesn't just want us to be joyful, but he shares his joy with us. He rejoices over us. He's glad and joyful because we believe in him, and we are sons of God. And it's because he rejoices over us that he increases our joy, and our joy is full. Joy is meant to be shared. Sorrow seeks its own company, but joy always is shared. And when somebody enjoys your company, enjoys you, that increases your own joy in being with somebody else. So the ultimate goal of Jesus is that we share in his joy, and that by sharing in his joy, our joy then is complete. So the Christian life is one of being led from earthly happiness to joy, and from one joy to another, so that we come to share in the joy that Jesus has as the eternal Son of the Father. Three final things. He wants them to be sanctified in the truth. And that means that he wants to consecrate them as a community for priestly service here on earth. Now, to be holy means that they have access to God's holy presence. If I share in the holiness of Jesus and the holiness of God the Father, that means that I have access to God the Father, and I can use my access to God the Father for the benefit of people on earth. So like Jesus, who mediates between the Father and us, we then are consecrated together with Jesus and made holy together with Jesus, so that we can bring the Father, the words of the Father, the deeds of the Father, the gifts of the Father to people on earth. And we then can also bring people on earth and their needs through Jesus to God the Father, so that we can be included together with Jesus in his holy priestly service. Then, in addition to that, you have the culmination of the prayer. And let me just read it again, because it's so remarkable. This is verse 24 and 25, 26. Father, I desire that they also, whom you've given me, may be where I am, so that they may see the glory that you've given me, because you've loved me before the foundation of the world. O righteous Father, even though the world does not know you, I know you, and these know that you've sent me. I've made known to them your name, that's the name Father, and will continue to make it known, that the love with which you've loved me may be in them, and I in them. Working backwards, Jesus wants to make the church, the congregation, his disciples, a temple. He wants to live among us and in us. He wants us to be a shrine where he's present, so that he's not only present among us, but then through the church, then he makes himself known to people on earth. And he doesn't just call us to love God, but he brings the Father's love to us, so that the same love that God the Father has for Jesus, he has for us, so that we share in the Father's love for Jesus. How much does God the Father love us? Well, as much as he loves Jesus. And that's something really remarkable. But ultimately, the goal of Jesus in his praying is that we, as a community, may come to see, and this is a surprise, not to see the Father's glory, but to see the glory of Jesus. Because God's glory is made accessible to us through Jesus, and we are glorified through Jesus the man. So through Jesus, we come to God the Father. When we see Jesus, we see the Father. Not just when we come to eternity, but already here and now. in the church through the divine service, we come to see the hidden glory of Jesus, which will one day be opened fully to us so that we can see him face to face.
1: Now, it's very important what you just said there, because what is being established here by Jesus, both in this prayer and then ultimately as it's related to everything else there in the Gospel of John, is that that there is no unmediated access to the Father. The only access that we have is through the Son. The only way to see the Father is in the person of the Son, in his suffering and death and his resurrection for a world of sinners. This is precisely how the Father is known. This is how the Father is revealed here. You made that a strong emphasis a few minutes ago. You're not just, you know, kind of a generic revelation of God, but of the Father himself, but only in the person of Jesus Christ. Does that help us understand some of what seems like some of the confusing way that Jesus talks about? He almost talks about it in the way that old theologians used to talk about what is it in the Trinity? There's a fancy word for it, but the less fancy word is interpenetration, that the persons have such communion with one another, yet are distinct from one another. I in you, you in me. That's kind of the language Jesus is using here. But it's all mediated through Jesus and Jesus alone. Talk about that.
0: Yes. We participate in the divine life of the Holy Trinity, and we are drawn into the giving and receiving of the Father and the Son and the Holy Spirit, which is like perichoresis, is like a movement, a divine circuit. We're drawn into that life. We're drawn into that circuit. We're drawn into that movement, that dance, or however, what picture you like to use it. But the only access that we have to that, the only access that we have to heaven is through Jesus the man. And not only the Jesus the man 2,000 years ago, but through Jesus the man here and now. So it's interesting, right at the beginning of the gospel, John says, the Word became flesh, past tense, and tabernacled among us. And then you get the perfect tense, and we have beheld his glory. The glory is the one and only Son of the Father, full of grace and truth. There's that perfect tense and that use of the we. That we is not just the apostolic we, but the we of the whole church. Every Sunday, tomorrow, God willing, I'll be going to church. I'll be joining with the apostles and all the communion of saints in beholding the glory of Jesus, who's present there in the divine service, who speaks God's word to us, who reveals the Father's love to us in by giving us his body and blood. But John's emphasis also is who reveals the Father to us by the fact that he prays on our behalf to the Father. He doesn't just bring the Father and the Holy Spirit to us, but he brings us to the Father, so that we then, by seeing him and by hearing him, we hear the Father. By seeing him, we see the Father who sent Jesus. And so the thing that's most important is that we see the glory of God, the presence of God, not just back there 2,000 years ago, but present with us here and now in the divine service.
1: So finally, is that precisely how this prayer is answered? The prayer that Jesus not only prayed then, the night on which he was betrayed with his disciples, but I take it this is the prayer he continues constantly to pray on our behalf to the Father, that God answers this prayer precisely in the divine service.
0: Yes, that's also always been the traditional emphasis in the church. Now, one of the interesting things is that when we had the one-year lectionary, there was never any reading from John 17. But now with the three-year lectionary, we have the whole of John 17 at a very important, interesting occasion in the church year. It's set for Easter 7. That's the Sunday Regatta between the Ascension and the Pentecost. So it's set at that time, you know, the Son, Jesus, ascends to the Father, returns to the Father, and is now praying on our behalf on the Father. So what this teaches us is the presence of Jesus as our intercessor, not just before the Father in heaven, but also his presence with us here on earth. That's why Jesus allowed his disciples to eavesdrop on him, because he doesn't just pray on their behalf to God the Father, but he prays for us and with us here on earth. And it's his praying that we are privy to and we join in when we pray. So we the prayer of the church prays for the same things that Jesus prays here. It's the model for our prayer. And the presence of Jesus with us is his presence not just to speak the word of God and to deliver the gifts of God the Father to us, but also to intercede on our behalf. So the prayer of Jesus is being fulfilled every time the church gathers for the divine service, and will be fulfilled completely when the whole Church of God is united with the Son and with the Father in eternity at the resurrection of the dead. But there's one thing that I'd like to emphasize above all else that's very, very helpful and comforting. I often feel at this stage in my life, and I look what's happening here in Australia and the US and around the world, is that it looks as if the church is in trouble and that it's barely going surviving. It seems to be on the defensive. Satan seems to be having the upper hand. And I keep on wondering, what on earth can we do to turn the tide? Now, what we need to remember is that the survival of the church doesn't depend on us, but it depends on Jesus and his presence with us. But most of all, it depends on the fact that Jesus prays for us. Susser once wrote a very interesting article, which I recommend very highly. It's entitled Jesus Prays. We emphasize that the important thing that we need to remember, and he was writing at the time when the church was under attack by the Nazis in Germany, is that the Jesus is praying for us. The church survives, and we then need not fear the evil one. We need not fear anything because Jesus is praying for us. And that's the comfort that I take from this wonderful chapter.
1: So really the comfort that you have summarized there is the very fact that Jesus continues to ask these very things of the Father on our behalf, and that this prayer is being answered through Jesus Christ.
0: Because he's doing the same things now that he did then. He's giving the same gifts now as he gave then. And he's praying for the same things. And God the Father is answering those prayers now and will answer them, and we can be sure of that.
1: Dr. John Kleinig is lecturer at Australian Lutheran College and author of the Concordia Commentary on Leviticus, and the book Grace Upon Grace, Spirituality for Today. 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Dr. Kleinig, it is always a pleasure. Thank you for your time this morning, and thank you for being on Issues Etc. 24.
0: Yes, thank you, and I do hope you get some coffee. It's now going into night here.
1: When we come back, we're going to spend some time with Dr. Lane Berglund. He's going to be in the next 2 hour shift of Issues, Etc. 24. The subject we're going to take up with him as we walk through the Gospel of John are the two chapters, John 18 and 19. This covers from the betrayal and the arrest of Jesus through Jesus' crucifixion and his burial. This is really the heart and center of everything that the Gospel has been driving toward. And we'll take up these two very important chapters of the Gospel of John here on Issues Etc. 24, when we return with Dr. Lane Berglund.
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0: This is Sean from San Antonio, Texas. Issues, etc., what does this mean? To me, this means we're going to hear intelligent, thought-provoking conversations on topics ranging from Bible and hymn studies to ancient church fathers and heresies, all the way to things like terrorist attacks, movie reviews, and even Cardinals baseball. And the amazing thing to me is that somehow all these conversations are brought back around to Christ and the work that he's done for us. Keep up the good work, and thank you all for what you're doing.
1: Expert guests, expansive topics, extolling Christ. 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I'm Jeff Schwartz, producer of Issues, Etc. Alongside the man's pushing the buttons during Issues, Etc. 24, one Lord Feichninger. Say good morning.
2: Good morning, Jeff. Glad to be here. And looking like, what, 4 more hours left? The sun is going to be up soon, and hopefully we'll have some coffee from a restaurant somewhere, or the machine back there will be making some for us here very soon.
1: You know, being a crafty veteran now of Issues, Etc. 24, I don't know if this is our fifth one or I'm not sure how many. I think it might be our fifth Issues, Etc. 24. It's once the sunlight comes out, it's like a boost of adrenaline. And so any time now, the sun should be popping up, and we'll be ready for the home stretch. And we've got lots of energy. I just spoke with our next guest, Dr. Lane Berglund, one of our listeners' favorite guests. And he said he's a morning person, so that's good for us, and especially for Pastor Todd Wilkin during Issues, Etc. 24. 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And congratulations to Scott in Berwyn, Illinois. 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

0: him go to dark Gethsemane. And that is exactly where we are going right now in Issues Etc. 24, after Jesus has prayed his high priestly prayer, the culmination of his farewell discourse to his disciples. They get up, they leave the upper room, they go across to the garden where the betrayal of Jesus will take place, where Jesus' arrest will take place, where Jesus' suffering proper will begin. Now, how does this fit, all of this fit within the Jesus that's being revealed to us here in the Gospel of John? We'll be answering that question with Dr. Lane Berglund here in hours 21 and 22 of Issues Etc. 24, our live 24-hour broadcast of Issues Etc. This year, we're walking through the Gospel of John from beginning to end in 24 hours. And on this Saturday, November the 21st, Dr. Lane Berglund joins us. 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For the early risers, 1-877-623-MYIE, 877-623-6943. You can send us an email with your question or your comment on Jesus' betrayal, his time in the garden, his trial before the high priest, his meeting before Pilate, his crucifixion, and his burial. 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He spent 6 years teaching exegetical theology at Concordia Theological Seminary in Fort Wayne, Indiana, and he's author of the book Reading the Bible with Understanding. Dr. Berglund, welcome to Issues Etc. 24.
1: It's a great honor to be with you and with the brothers and sisters who are listening in. Thank you.
0: The theology of Jesus that's presented here in the Gospel of John, we have learned over the last 20 hours, is deep and profound, and it's centered upon Jesus coming to reveal the Father through the glory that is revealed at the cross, in precisely in his suffering, death, and his resurrection. With that in mind, how does it fit with that theology that Jesus here, as we walk into these first verses, is going to be betrayed by one of his own?
1: There's a couple of strands that come together, and I'm glad you guys have been talking about it. You know, you talk about glory, and ordinarily we think of somebody in a position where we can see splendor and power and majesty, which would be the opposite of the cross. That's precisely the place, as you noted, where the glory of God is revealed in Christ and Christ is glorified, where we get, and of course, the word glory and opinions, the same word in Greek, doxa, and we get this much clearer picture of who God is, so that our opinion of him is highly elevated as one who's not only all-powerful, creator of the world, the universe, and ruler of all, but one who loves us so deeply that he would go to this length, and our response appropriately is to sing his praises, offer him ourselves as a living sacrifice, and look forward to serving him eternally. So it's the one place where we really get to see God, and particularly his heart, and get a correct opinion of who he truly is. That having been said, the theme of rejection is intertwined throughout the ministry of Jesus, throughout John's gospel, going all the way back into the prologue in chapter 1, 1 through 18, where we read of the word of God, of Christ, that he came into his own things, and his own people received him not. And then you see ultimately at the cross, even God the Father condemns him who is God the Son in our place, bearing the sin of the whole world for us, rejected by man, rejected by God, is this picture of Jesus who by himself bears the sins of the world and pays the penalty. So the betrayal of Jesus by Judas of Jesus is a factor that fits that pattern and is something that in the ancient world would have been pretty much unheard of. I know of no other case where a student betrayed his rabbi. When you start to talk about the relationship between rabbi and student, you're talking about a very close and very trusting relationship in which there is a bond. And you just don't see, as far as I know, any other case where a student betrayed the rabbi, and yet here you have it. Part of that great rejection theme where our our Savior, knowing all things, timed it so that he could accomplish the Last Supper, institute the Lord's Supper, share the last couple of words with his disciples before then fulfilling the plan of salvation on the cross. It's just a, it is a breathtaking view as we sit with John and look at the events that Jesus has orchestrated to bring us to the garden where one of his very own betrays him with a kiss, which is, of course, just a, it's kind of like a handshake and a hug. But it's the thing you would do with a close friend. And here, of course, it's betrayal.
0: Read a bit of this text from John chapter 18. When Jesus had spoken these words, he went out with his disciples across the Kidron Valley, where there is a garden, which he and his disciple entered. Now Judas, who betrayed him, also knew the place, for Jesus often met there with his disciples. So Judas, having procured a band of soldiers and some officers from the chief priests and the Pharisees, went there with lanterns and torches and weapons. Then Jesus, knowing all that would happen to him, came forward and said to them, "Who do you seek?" They answered him, "Jesus of Nazareth." Jesus said, "I am he." Judas, who betrayed him, was standing with them. When Jesus said to them, "I am he," they drew back and fell on the ground. So he asked them again, "Whom do you seek?" And they said, "Jesus of Nazareth." Jesus answered, "I told you that I am he, so if you seek me, let these men go." This was to fulfill the word that had been spoken, "Of those whom you gave me, I have lost not one." Then Simon Peter, having a sword, drew it and struck the high priest's servant and cut off his right ear. The servant's name was Malchus. So Jesus said to Peter, "Put your sword into its sheath. Shall I not drink the cup that the Father has given me?" What are your thoughts on that first section of Jesus' arrest and betrayal?
1: There's a number of things that come together. One's just a practical. If you are the Sadducees and the Pharisees, the people chasing Jesus, you are very much aware of his popularity. So if you're going to snatch him up, it's got to be in a place where he's not surrounded by supporters. And furthermore, Galileans, the city of Jerusalem might have had 35,000 people. In the course of ordinary times, when you have the festivals, it might swell to 3 to 5 times that. So where does everybody sleep? And apparently there were sort of traditional general areas where pilgrims from various lands could sleep, and it looks like the Galileans might have sort of bunked out generally on the Mount of Olives there. So if you're a Judean and you're going to walk into the middle of a Galilean camp to arrest a popular Galilean leader, might not turn out well, given the fact the Romans don't much like uprisings. They don't much like any sort of disturbance. They're very law and order boys. So you've got to find some way to nab Jesus when he's kind of alone. And our Lord is fully aware of this. He arranged the details of that upper room, the Last Supper, so that none of his disciples knew where, so he wouldn't be disturbed there. But then tells Judas, of course, go and do what you got to do, and Judas does. It's a perfect place to grab him, but again, you're talking no streetlights. And I don't know if you've ever wandered around in the woods with no more than a lantern or a torch. They give some light, but not much. So you then have the problem that all the guys look kind of the same. Yeah, in the Old Testament, God forbids an observant Jewish male to trim his beard or sideburns. And, of course, everybody had short hair, including Jesus. Just make mention of that. Rattle a particular hobby horse. But that having been said, these guys are all going to look alike, and it's dark, and there's a whole lot of Galileans running around. So you don't have a lot of time. It's kind of like SEAL Team 6 and Osama bin Laden. You're going to have to move. You're going to have to get in. You have to get your job done and get out quickly. And that's kind of what Judas provides as the point man for that particular operation that evening. And they're able to come in and do that. Another thing is, it's kind of a question out of the original. In verses 5 and 6 and 8, the NIV translates Jesus responding to them, "I am he," And that translates a Greek phrase, ego eimi, which can be translated I am. And the ESV, I think, translates the same.

0: intended, because if we look into the Greek translation of the Hebrew Old Testament of Exodus 3:14, where Moses says, "Who shall I say sent me?" It's kind of one of his efforts to get out of the assignment back in 1446 B.C. God says, I am, and that's translated into the Greek as ego and me, the same phrase here, which is really interesting in John's gospel because you see that phrase and sometimes you wonder, is Jesus really claiming to be the great I am that we read of in the Old Testament, that wonderful personal covenant name of God? And it is clearly that he is at times. For example, you probably spoke already of John chapter 8, where towards the end of the chapter, Jesus says, "Before Abraham was, I am," where it's like super clear that he is claiming ultimate divinity, not to be like Yahweh, but to be Yahweh. You know, and here we might speak to those that think that Jehovah, which is kind of a weird mispronunciation coming from a misunderstanding of how you pronounce J's in German, that Jehovah is like a separate being from Jesus. No, he just claimed to be Jehovah multiple times in John's gospel. And you wonder if that's not what he's saying here. First of all, it's three times, and John loves the numbers, 3 for God, 4 for creation, 7 for fullness, 10 for completeness, much like in the rest of Scripture. So you got this threefold repetition of I am, and then you look at the response of the soldiers and guards that came to arrest him, and in verse 6 it says they drew back and fell to the ground. Well, why would they fall to the ground if all Jesus was saying, "Yep, that's me, boys"? So it really looks like they have kind of a partial moment anyway where Jesus has just claimed divinity in such a way that his majesty, even in a state of humiliation where he doesn't always and fully use his divinity or show it, is so powerful and potent, showing us, the readers, that he is utterly, completely, and totally in charge. If he didn't want this to go down the way it goes down, it wouldn't be happening. And it's a very encouraging, comforting snapshot that even in the midst where Judas betrays and our Savior is arrested and the disciples, they're going to, you know, do what disciples do, which is get it wrong. But at the same time, Jesus has got the situation utterly in hand.
1: Picking up at verse 12 here in John chapter 18. "So the band of soldiers and their captain and the officers of the Jews arrested Jesus and bound him. First they led him to Annas, for he was the father-in-law of Caiaphas, who was high priest that year. It was Caiaphas who had advised the Jews that it would be expedient that one man should die for the people. Simon Peter followed Jesus, and so did another disciple. Since that disciple was known to the high priest, he entered with Jesus into the court of the high priest, but Peter stood outside at the door. So the other disciple, who was known to the high priest, went out and spoke to the servant girl who kept watch at the door, and brought Peter in. The servant girl at the door said to Peter, 'You also are not one of that man's disciples, are you?' He said, 'I am not.' Now the servant and the officers that had made a charcoal fire because it was cold, and they were standing and warming themselves, Peter also was with them, standing and warming himself. The high priest then questioned Jesus about his disciples and his teaching. Jesus answered, 'I have spoken openly to the world. I have always taught in synagogues and in the temple, where all Jews come together. I have said nothing in secret. Why do you ask me? Ask those who heard me what I said to them. They know what I said.' When he had said these things, one of the officers standing by struck Jesus with his hand, saying, 'Is that how you answer the high priest?' Jesus answered him, 'If what I said is wrong, bear witness about the wrong. But if what I said is right, why do you strike me?' Annas then sent him bound to Caiaphas, the high priest. Now Simon Peter was standing and warming himself. So they said to him, 'You also are not one of his disciples, are you?' He denied it and said, 'I am not.' One of the servants of the high priest, a relative of the man whose ear Peter had cut off, asked, 'Did I not see you in the garden with him?' Peter again denied it, and at once a rooster crowed." That's the denial. So first we have betrayal by one of his own, and now denial by none other than Simon

0: Peter. Take us into this text, if you would, Dr. Berglund.
1: Obviously fulfilling what Jesus had said earlier in the Last Supper, which had disturbed everybody, as well as his prediction of betrayal, that Peter, who swore that he would stand with him, mean it prison, mean it death. Jesus says, probably not, because before the rooster crows, you're going to deny even knowing me three times. And the way the questions are phrased of him, they are a challenge. Hey, you, yeah, you're one of those disciples, are you not? Yeah, I kind of saw you there, pretty sure about that. So, you know, Peter's response is, they're not saying, hey, I'm not sure, are you one of the guys who was there? They're saying, yeah, you know, we're pretty sure you were, so what's up? And he's kind of in a pickle. He's obviously walked into a space where opponents are strong, and the risk is great. And does he want to be arrested? You know, the stakes are high. It's life and death. And he tried to defend Jesus. He took out a short sword. There's a couple of different words in the original Greek for swords, and the machaira, which he was using, is kind of the snubby revolver. It's a last-ditch weapon. If in all else fails, you got your little short sword, about 18 inches or so, and like kind of big knife. You know, think of Crocodile Dundee. That's no knife. Yeah, that's kind of the short sword thing. And being a fisherman isn't really maybe great with his aim, so he aims for a guy and gets the ear. But our Lord takes care of, you know, talk about a tremendous detail of compassion in the midst of Jesus's fulfillment. And we know it's been really a challenge because he's been praying so hard that drops of blood rolled off his forehead. I mean, he's been really strengthened by an angel, committed to the plan of salvation, obedient to the Father unto death, even death on a cross, loves us that much. He takes the time to heal this guy's ear, which is pretty amazing all by itself. But the idea of betrayal, of course, you see anchored in the Psalms, where David at times would express terrible grief over somebody who'd eaten at his table, lifting up heel against him, betrayal, denial, abandonment. When Jesus goes to the cross, it will be utterly alone for the sins of the whole world. And in the case of Peter, you know, his confidence exceeded his ability. And I think there's a tremendous encouragement for us. Here we are reading almost 2,000 years later, because these events are going down April the 2nd, April the 3rd of 33 AD, most likely. And we can pretty much pin. Andrew Steinman has done really nice work in chronology in the Bible in his volume. But the situation sometimes is that we get into and our fear kind of takes over, or we get in over our heads. And in just kind of an effort to save ourselves, we may say or do things that we wish later on we wouldn't, or that would not reflect well on our Savior, or didn't, even in this particular case. Peter's denying even ever having known him, and denies under oath, and is really vociferous about it because he's kind of surrounded by all these guys. So human weakness and sinfulness is really portrayed sharply here in Peter's denial. As well as we've seen the story of Christ's compassion, his control, his focus, his intent to accomplish the mission. But it's also a reminder, at one point Jesus said, he who denies me before men, I shall deny my Father before my Father in heaven. And we think, well, you know, if we ever fold under pressure and persecution, somebody's got a knife to our children's throat or knife to our wife's throat and says, deny Christ, or I kill these people of your family before you, and we, in our weakness, yield, and in order to save our family, deny knowing Jesus or deny having faith in him. We will, we're going to go to hell now. There's no choice, no chance, no opportunity to be saved. We know from the story of Peter that's not the case. There is forgiveness even for this, and not only is Peter forgiven, but he is restored in chapter 21 to his apostolic office, which I can say is pretty encouraging to know that the Lord, when he died on the cross for the sins of the world, died even for folks like Peter or for you or for me or those who are listening in that might in moments of weakness fail. It's a tremendous blessing to have the story of Peter's denial. It was, you know, John is probably the disciple that knows or is connected to the high priestly families and can get in a little further. Peter, not being related, is able to be brought into the courtyard area. But it's quite likely John, the beloved disciple who authors this text, is the one who's got kind of the inside track on what's going on in the trials before the Sanhedrin, the Jewish Supreme Court, the authority. By law, capital trial had to have two sessions separated by a day or so. And apparently in an effort to fulfill that requirement, he appears before Annas first, who is deposed from high priesthood in 15 AD by Tiberius, and yet sort of was considered perhaps the high priest because that was, as God decided, a lifelong appointment. Nevertheless, Caiaphas, his son-in-law, holds the office currently, and as he appears, you know, charges haven't been filed yet, but maybe you could think of this as an official inquiry. In those days, they didn't read you your rights. Of course, the Miranda rights, not part of the legal system of the day, but Annas conducts this inquiry, and that might suffice to satisfy the law's requirement of the first of two trials. The second will be conducted before Caiaphas. So the people who are opposed to Jesus are trying to dot the I's and cross the T's and make sure all this is a legal proceeding. Will hold up, sort of, even though it's a kangaroo court, that is, the outcome is predetermined. But, yeah, very much our Savior utterly alone, even by those who are his strongest supporters. You had Judas on the one hand, now you have Peter on the other, abandoning him, essentially.
0: Dr. Lane Berglund is our guest, pastor of Faith Lutheran Church in Cherubusco, Indiana. Spent 6 years teaching exegetical theology at Concordia Theological Seminary in Fort Wayne, Indiana, and he's author of the book, Reading the Bible with Understanding. It's Issues, Etc. 24. We're in Hour 21, looking at John chapter 18. When we come back, we'll pick it up at the 28th verse of John chapter 18. And when we come back, that will take us to Jesus appearing before Pilate. By the time we're done here with Dr. Berglund, Jesus will have been sentenced. He will have been crucified and executed and buried. I'm Todd Wilkin. Issues, Etc. 24 continues after this.
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3: Hi, this is Annabelle from Kansas City. Issues Etc. is a voice that demands persistence on proper doctrine on Solus Christus, Christ alone, as confessed in the Apostles, Nicene, and Athanasian Creed. As I journey through this temporal life in the wilderness, Issues Etc. beckons my focus on the promise of eternal life to come through Jesus Christ our Lord. Issues, Etc. calls for the endurance of the saints and to rely on the sufficiency of Christ's work and sacrifice on the cross for the forgiveness of the past, present, and future sins of the whole world. 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
4: 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Welcome to Issues, Etc. 24, the home stretch here, and the the saga for a cup of coffee early in the wee hours of the morning in Collinsville, Illinois, has been solved. McDonald's must open around 5 o'clock central this morning. I went earlier, and during the 4 o'clock hour, they were completely closed, even the drive-thru. But both Pastor Wilk and I got a large cup of coffee, courtesy of McDonald's, and the caffeine's already starting to kick in.
5: It makes a difference, doesn't it? Yeah, I made half a pot a little bit ago. Of course, I don't drink it full strength like you guys do. I get the jitters, so I have to drink it half-calf. But it's working. It's making a big difference. And even though the sun is not out, the energy has returned. So, home stretch, yes, we are.
4: You just had to bring up half-calf, didn't you? You didn't. You know, the fact that Todd and I have to go buy our coffee is because you drank half-calf and ruined the previous coffee maker. And so and we can't touch the new one because it's being made. Half calf is being made in that. But let me ask you this: do you still take the do you still hide it, the decaffeinate it and mix it with the thing, or do you take a scoop of half?
5: No, it's mixed.
4: And you put in the red one, of course, which fooled us for I don't know how long, Todd.
5: 3 years.
4: 3 years. He put it. He fooled it, and we were drinking half calf, and we couldn't. Even doing issues, etc. 24, we couldn't figure out why we're not getting a Jolt, and it tasted terrible. And we thought it. I took it home to my mom. I like, mom, clean this, clean out vinegar, and it was the whole time it was half calf. Craig Feichtinger ruining the coffee here at Lutheran Public Radio.
0: Do you remember that we had the whole controversy before we even thought coffee? It was like the water. Something's wrong with the water here. And then Craig was like, no, Collinsville water is the purest water of, you know, it's Rocky Mountain spring water somehow.
5: On the planet. That's right.
0: Right. And it turns out it doesn't come from Collinsville. It actually comes from Troy. Or where does it come? Granite City.
4: No. Craig's complains about the water in Troy.
5: Where
4: he lives. And he's been for years telling us how great the water is in Collinsville. So I Googled it one day. Troy, the water he complains about, comes from the spring, the pure, natural, fresh spring of Collinsville.
5: That's right.
4: That's where Troy gets their waters, but somehow it tastes differently. It must be the pipes
0: or something. Those Troy pipes.
4: Once you get from Maryville or Collinsville to Troy, the pipes, probably goes from plastic to what? I mean, the old
0: lead.
5: 50, 60
4: lead.
5: Old lead.
4: Yeah,
5: pipes.
4: Lead.
5: Yeah, that's right.
0: But we thought for years that it was the water, and he just let us go on and on and on, trying to figure out what was wrong. The whole time he is replacing in a regular caffeine coffee tin, he keeps putting in his half calf, knowing all along this is the problem. He knows all along this is the problem and just lets us, who knows, we would have had the stuff sent out for chemical analysis if it wouldn't have been revealed at some point that he was basically holding the wool over our eyes with regard to the coffee.
5: I think it was during a late night issues, etc. 24 when that was discovered, wasn't it?
4: I think you're right. And, maybe one of the things, if you want to earmark a donation for a coffee pot for real coffee for Pastor Wilkin and Jeff Schwarz, you could definitely do that during issues, etc. 24. 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
0: Welcome back to Issues Etc. I'm Todd Wilkin. Dr. Lane Berglund is our guest. We're in hour 21. John 18, during Issues Etc. 24 on the Saturday morning, November the 21st. Peter has denied Jesus. Jesus has been questioned by the high priest. Jesus has been denied yet again by Peter. And then in the text that comes before us, Jesus is sent before Pilate. Dr. Berglund, I'll read a bit of that. At beginning at verse 28, then they led Jesus from the house of Caiaphas to the governor's headquarters. It was early morning. They themselves did not enter the governor's headquarters so that they would not be defiled, but could eat the Passover. So Pilate went outside to them and said, "What accusation do you bring against this man?" They answered him, "If this man were not doing evil, we would not have delivered him over to you." Pilate said to them, "Take him yourselves and judge him by your own law." The Jews said to him, "It is not lawful for us to put anyone to death." This was to fulfill the word that Jesus had spoken to show by what kind of death he was going to die. Now, that's the second reference that we have that's like that. The first one was, "When I am lifted up from the earth, I will draw all men to myself." What's that talking about there, Dr. Berglund?
1: Truly, the method of crucifixion was distinctively Roman. There's a couple of interesting background pieces to this. The most salient one is no doubt Deuteronomy 21, where we read that anybody whose body is attached to a tree rather than properly buried is obviously under the curse of God. Cursed is everyone that hangeth on a tree, the text reads. And originally, I say back in the 15th century B.C., when that was written, it referred to the display of a dead body rather than proper burial, which was huge for the ancient world. I don't know if your listeners perhaps have heard of the plays connected to the story of Oedipus Rex, King Oedipus, Sophocles in the 4th century B.C., but one of them details the story of his two sons, opposite side of the wars. Both die in battle. One gets buried, the other doesn't. So the sister, one of the sisters kind of goes out of the way to throw a little dirt on him. She herself pays with her life for such a thing, because that's kind of against the king's orders. But it's worth your life to throw a little handful of dirt on someone. There's an intertestamental book called Tobit where that plays a role, too, on the importance of burying someone. It's worth dying for to bury your loved ones or even a stranger, at least part of your tribe. And so if you see a dead body displayed on a tree, know for sure God doesn't like him a whole bunch and has put a curse on him. Well, in 88 B.C., there was a ruler of the Jews, Alexander Janius, who got into a tiff with the Pharisees and had a whole bunch of them crucified by way of showing that he wasn't really all that happy with them. And it was said for the first time, cursed is everyone that hangeth on a tree, in 88 B.C., applied to the execution of a living person who is then affixed to a cross. Now, later, Paul will pick up this in Galatians 3, and in a very strong way say that Christ has become the curse of the law, not just that he's under the curse. He's like he's embodied the curse of the whole law and supports his contention by citing Deuteronomy 21:23, cursed is everyone that hangeth on a tree. And so we have crucifixion as kind of theologically an appropriate way for someone to take away the sins of the world. The second benefit that the Jewish leadership will get is that if Jesus, who they perceive to be a messianic pretender, dies under the curse of God, then he can't possibly be Messiah, because Messiah is the most blessed of all men. Messiah is the one on whom God's favor supremely rests, because he's God's guy. He's the chosen one. He's the hand-picked king. So crucified Christ is an oxymoron for someone familiar with the Old Testament. You can't possibly have the most blessed of God be the most cursed of God. And as a result, I'm sure they were thinking, if we can get the guy crucified, then this whole Jesus is Messiah movement will end, because it will be evident to all that he's cursed by God, not blessed by God. And they didn't understand, of course, what Jesus was up to or who he was. Anything too, you know, for just as a legal matter, the Romans kept the right of the sword, which in Latin is eus gladii, the right of the sword. That's where the word gladiator comes from, is a sword guy. But they kept the right of the sword very close. That is to say, even in loyal provinces, they didn't give local authorities the right to execute people, much less in troublesome provinces like Judea Samaria, the Roman province that Pilate had authority over. The temple violations are kind of a separate category, not only for Judea Samaria, but also for other places where the Romans ruled. There seems to have been kind of permission granted if somebody was guilty of a temple infraction, that punishment could be meted out by the religious group that ran the temple. And that's evident in Acts chapter 7, where Stephen is taken out and stoned, and nobody seems terribly worried about the consequences there, because ordinarily when you take matters into your own hands, it might be legal under your system, but maybe not under the Roman system. The Romans are going to be very upset about that. And when they get very upset, lots of people die. So you didn't want to have a riot. You didn't want to have any disturbance. Keep things calm, keep things orderly, pay your taxes, do what you're told kind of thing. But Stephen gets taken out and stoned. He said, well, how come he got stoned? And here they're saying, no, we don't have any legal authority to execute people. And the answer is the nature of the charge against him. In the case of Stephen, it was speaking against the temple, also included the law of Moses. But he was speaking against the temple, and as a temple infraction, apparently that was okay. At least that's one way to look at it. In the case of our Savior, the charge is blasphemy because he claimed to be Messiah. He claimed to be the Messianic King, but obviously could not be because God abandoned him, his disciples abandoned him, and so forth. So the conviction that he would endure in the ecclesiastical court under Caiaphas and Annas, the father-in-law, would be for claiming to be king of the Jews, which oddly enough is what he was convicted in the secular court for insurrection and for lese majeste, you know, claiming to be taking over the king of the Jew against Caesar. And there's all sorts of irony that is woven throughout the account of the trials of our Lord. But the charge against him, the king of the Jews, would have carried weight in a Roman court as opposed to blasphemy or other things that wouldn't really have showed up in the Roman legal system. So we have a number of things that are going on here as our Savior appears before Pilate and the Roman court system begins to engage. And Romans got up very early in the morning. You know, they may have been at work by 5 o'clock in the morning and so forth because everybody kind of scaled back in the afternoon. It gets hot in the Mediterranean world, and as the old statement from India says, only mad dogs and Englishmen go about in the noonday sun. So everybody kind of shuts down. Even in modern Greece, when we were over there, I guess it had been about 20-some years ago, even in the city of Athens, you know, everything kind of shut down from between 1 o'clock and 4 o'clock in the afternoon. So in the Mediterranean world, you got to work real early in the morning, and then you had siesta time later, and then you got back to work in the evening. So for this thing to be going on at 6 o'clock in the morning, we say, well, that's kind of early. You know, we're still about 45 minutes away from sunup here. And that having been said, no, it's kind of how they would ordinarily do business. The interesting thing, too, just for what it's worth, is that the folks who are making sure Jesus gets railroaded to the cross are very concerned that they don't contract uncleanness, they don't defile themselves, as the ESV says. It's considered unclean. Any sort of Gentile dwelling is considered unclean. And if you happen to step into a Gentile dwelling, you have the same problem as if you accidentally stepped on a grave. Now you've contracted uncleanness. You've been defiled. You're not ritually pure, so you can't celebrate the festival of Passover and unleavened bread. So they're being very fastidious about making sure they don't cross those lines, which is a tradition of the elders, and yet at the same time don't mind railroading a guy to the cross. And for the people of God, you know, in the second and first century B.C., one of the blessings we have from what is sometimes called the Apocrypha, or this book, series of books written in the second and first century B.C., is that we see the people of God ask the question, why are we suffering so horribly? And they did. They suffered terribly in the two centuries leading up to the mission of our Savior. And they came up with the following three answers as to why they suffered so horribly under Gentile persecution. Number one, they had ignored the word of God, Torah. They had ignored the law. Number two, they had not paid close attention and observed the tradition of the elders, and that's why God was angry with them. And number three, they were not paying close attention to the temple and keeping it functioning the way it should. So the law, the tradition of the elders, and the temple became a focal point for the people of God leading up to the New Testament, which explains a lot. You know, why are they so concerned not to contract ceremonial defilement, because that would exempt them from being able to celebrate the Passover, and yet there's this huge issue about, well, what are you doing to this guy then? Isn't there justice? One of the things that people were concerned about is that Jesus would start a revolution and the Romans would whack him. And we see that earlier with Caiaphas' famous prophecy, it's expedient that one man should die instead of the people. One man should die for the people, which is important for John. He even cites it here in these two chapters. But it was expected generally that when Messiah was alerted to the fact that he was Messiah, which, you know, different strains of thought. One was that the guy who was Messiah wouldn't know it until the Holy Spirit descended upon him, and then, bam, hey, I'm Messiah. Others that you might have known about it ahead of time, but that the Messiah would declare himself to be Messiah in the temple area during Passover. Now, our Lord had not publicly accepted messianic titles until the week previous to his crucifixion, and blind Bartimaeus and his friend had hollered out, "Hail, Jesus, Son of David," which is a clear messianic title. So Jesus had accepted the messianic title publicly, alerting his enemies that something was about to happen. Then he had come into Jerusalem at the head of a column, the triumphal entry, and that's kind of a big deal. What it was shouting to the enemies of Jesus is that this would be the Passover, that he was going to declare himself publicly to be Messiah and begin the holy war against the Romans, which would get them all killed. They thought, I am sure they thought, they were under the gun to get Jesus on the cross and dead before Passover, before he could start the revolution. So whatever they had to do, whatever stops they had to pull out, to get him dead, and dead in such a way where his followers would be disbanded and where his claim to be Messiah would be discredited, that's what they would have to do. And that explains why these guys are moving so quick with such frantic focus, and they want to get Jesus on the cross there on that Good Friday on April the 3rd of 33.
0: Beginning at verse 33 here as we head into the last verses of John chapter 18. So Pilate entered his headquarters again and called Jesus and said to him, "Are you the king of the Jews?" Jesus answered, "Do you say this of your own accord, or did others say it to you about me?" Pilate answered, "Am I a Jew? Your own nation and the chief priests have delivered you over to me. What have you done?" Jesus answered, "My kingdom is not of this world. If my kingdom were of this world, my servants would have been fighting, and that I might not be delivered over to the Jews. But my kingdom is not from this world." Then Pilate said to him, "So you are a king?" Jesus answered, "You say that I am a king. For this purpose I was born, and for this purpose I have come into the world, to bear witness to the truth. Everyone who is of the truth listens to my voice." Pilate said to him, "What is truth?" After he had said this, he went back outside to the Jews and told them, "I find no guilt in him. But you have a custom that I should release one man for you at the Passover. So do you want me to release to you the king of the Jews?" They cried out again, "Not this man, but Barabbas." Now Barabbas was a robber. Now, a couple of questions here. First of all, Pilate seems to be kind of come in with this notion of the accusation that Jesus is claiming to be king of the Jews. No one's leveled that accusation in John's gospel at all whatsoever. This is brand new in John's gospel, but appears to have, I guess maybe that's why Jesus says, "Did somebody say this to you about me?" Because that appears to be the official accusation the Jews bring to Pilate about Jesus.
1: Entangled with Matthew, Mark, and Luke, there were some other accusations tossed. It would be incredible beyond belief to imagine that Pilate wasn't well informed on Jesus prior to all of this. He would operate as anybody in power would operate, with an awareness of what's going on in the area of his responsibilities. Spies, for example, informers, people who were familiar, had sort of their fingers on the pulse of Jerusalem, would be keeping him abreast of what's going on. So I'm sure that he was well familiar with Jesus and his claims prior to this. Also certain that he was convinced Jesus was no threat whatsoever. Three times during the trial, Pilate exonerates him and says, "I find no," and the Greek is aitheon, he doesn't find any charge or any background, any cause for action. He knows Jesus is harmless from the Roman perspective. Had Jesus been a threat, he would have been taken out of the way long before now. But the charges eventually are going to surface, and it's on this kingship thing. So one of the things Jesus asks is, are you talking about king the way you understand it or king the way they understand it? Because my kingdom and my kingship is going to be different from both of you guys. And there may have been some parts of the conversation leading up to this that John didn't record, but Matthew, Mark, and Luke did. The question also challenges Pilate to rethink. And that's another thing that I see Jesus doing throughout all of this, is trying to unveil the ignorance to let the people who are looking at him see him, who he is, and what his mission is. And he's given Pilate sort of this opportunity to, because Romans were notorious as were most of the people of the ancient world, for being superstitious. They would call it being religious. We would call it, as Christians, being superstitious, because really religion and superstition are the same thing. In fact, it's represented in Greek by the same word. Religion, when Paul goes to Athens, when he addresses the men at the Areopagus, he says, "I see you guys are very superstitious people." And it's usually translated religious, but it's the same thing. Because the gods were considered to be human, kind of like the mafia. They lived on Mount Olympus a long ways away. You didn't want them to notice you. That was always a bad thing, because there's nothing, you know, about the gods that are going to do you any favors. It's kind of like the mafia. And then you had the local enforcement system, kind of like a protection racket. As long as you paid the guy off once a week, your business didn't suffer any unfortunate fires. And that's what all the little offerings and the sacred groves were in the ancient world. And you had these spirits that lived in living things like streams and waters. They were called demons, and we have a different definition for that. They would refer to them as these, you know, the spirit of the water, the spirit of the rain. You had to sort of keep them placated. But there was no grace or love or forgiveness or salvation in religion in the ancient world. It was just ugly. And so Pilate, you know, he's like everybody else. He's pretty much what we would call superstitious. And Jesus talks about being born a king, coming in for this reason, and that who the people that turned him over to Pilate are guilty of a greater sin. You can see Pilate's skin starting to crawl, and he's afraid. The text points that out. So Pilate wants to get off the hook. He wants to release Jesus without punishing him, but he's caught between a rock and a hard place. He's already messed up a couple of times. He ruled Judea Samaria as a Roman province from 26 to 36 A.D. He was finally removed, and he messed up. He came, apparently, when he was first installed, he came in and into the city of Jerusalem with the Roman standards, which had the graven image of an eagle, and there were some other missteps. So he's kind of on thin ice, and if this takes place in 33 A.D., there's a fellow back in Rome that just got executed 2 years earlier that had really close connections with him, got executed for treason, and Pilate might have had some fear that he would be connected to that guy, and that his administration wasn't what you call stellar. So, and Tiberius, the emperor at the time, was not known for being tolerant. Let's just say it that way. It's again, you know, think mafia, and that's kind of how things ran. So Pilate's kind of really in a pickle, and he wants to release Jesus. Three times he exonerates Jesus, tries to find a way out, knowing that Jesus was, like, hugely popular. I mean, the triumphal entry a few days earlier could not have been missed. He thinks he's going to play the popularity card and say, especially with the general area around the judgment being filled with people by this time, hey, would you like us to release, would you like me to release for you a prisoner? Because, you know, with all the tensions that the festivals would bring, Passover maybe particularly, because that was kind of like a July 4th celebration. What did God do for us that we're celebrating on Passover? He brought us up out of Egypt with his mighty hand and outstretched arm. He defeated the Gentiles and rescued his people. So it's got this July 4th overtone. And here you are, a Roman governor, trying to keep the population, which went from 25 or 35,000 to 3 to 5 times that, and the powder keg, you don't want anybody to light the fuse. And so apparently what was done for at least a little while to help show goodwill on the part of the Romans, they would release a prisoner. And people would say, yeah, maybe the Romans aren't so bad. We don't have to, you know, try to overthrow their government this year. Well, playing the popularity card, he's pretty sure everybody's going to clamor for Jesus, and that'll get him off the hook. He can let Jesus go. What he doesn't know is that he's fishing in the stocked pond. That is to say, that courtyard, which is filled with people by this time, is filled with people that have been brought there by the Sadducees and by the Pharisees. The supporters of Jesus may not even totally be aware of what's going on, at least not a whole lot of them. They're all probably still trying to get some sleep. The other side of the coin is you've got this courtyard filled with people that are there who are puppets of the Sadducees and Pharisees. It's not the same crowd at all that welcomed Jesus in, I think. So when Pilate tries to play the card for Barabbas, anybody else would have been chosen as opposed to Jesus. And, of course, Barabbas is sometimes portrayed, I know in some of the TV shows and movies, as a pretty ugly guy. He's described as a robber, but, of course, robbery wasn't a capital crime. He wouldn't be executed for robbery. The Romans were law dogs. They were the original law and order boys, you know. So the word in Greek is leistes, which could be translated insurrectionist. He was either a revolutionary in the sense that he was advocating overthrow of the Roman government, kind of like a zealot, or he was just the common run-of-the-mill brigand who would come over and rob you. And, of course, it's so much easier to rob us when we're dead, so he would kill you, and then he would rob you, or be part of a gang that would do that sort of thing. And that's the kind of thing that would get you on the cross. It's the most shameful form of execution, only if you were the ultimate loser and couldn't find some other way of avoiding this extremely painful, agonizing, shameful execution, would you end up on the cross, and that's where Barabbas is headed. So Pilate, in an effort to dodge the bullet, get out of this predicament between a rock and a hard place, offers Barabbas, not understanding that everybody's going to, you know, want Jesus crucified, and as a result, he finds himself back into a corner with nothing else to do. It's going to be his hide or Jesus's, and like human beings across the globe, if it's choice between me or you, I'm grateful to have known you. Goodbye. You're headed out. I'm going to do what I have to do to save my own skin. And that's precisely what Pilate then does. But the question of kingship is kind of an interesting one, because the Jews expected an earthly ruler like David. And for a Roman, kingship would have meant secular power and nothing more. But for Jesus, and this is so weird, whenever have you heard of a king dying for his people? Because ordinarily it works the other way. The people go and die for the king. That's what wars are all about, people dying for the king. But no, in this case, the king dies for his people. And as Jesus points out, his kingdom's not of the world. So, you know, his kingship is spiritual, yes, and we'll see the fulfillment at the eschaton when Jesus returns to judge the living and the dead under the new heavens on the new earth. But as far as how kingship is defined by both the Jewish people or by Pilate, no, his kingdom's and his kingship's very different. And I love Pilate's response. I hear sarcasm dripping from him when he says, what is truth? Because Romans, I don't think it's a misunderstanding to say that Romans weren't great thinkers. They weren't like the Greeks. They weren't great philosophers. They had their boys, of course, but really what they were was organizers. They did a great army, for example. They conducted warfare. They were great at building stuff and at law, but the, you know, deep thinking, no. So the question of what is truth wouldn't, I mean, what was that song a while back? Truth is the smile on a dog. I think it was April Lavigne that sang it. Yes, that's about where Pilate's at. And yet truth is critical in John's gospel, because truth is personal, it's the person of Jesus, and truth is propositional, it's the message of Jesus, and there is salvation only through the truth, which is Christ our Savior, so that for our Lord, and really for us today, it's a very different value system and a very different worldview, and that's what Jesus has, and as he reaches out to Pilate to try to get him to rethink what he's doing and to take a look at stuff, Jesus will point out that this is going exactly the way the Father planned it, exactly the way he wants. But you understand, people are accountable for what they do. It's just kind of falling on deaf ears so far. Pius is just really mostly concerned about saving his own hide.
0: Dr. Lane Berglund is our guest. He is pastor of Faith Lutheran Church in Churubusco, Indiana. Spent 6 years teaching exegetical theology at Concordia Theological Seminary in Fort Wayne, Indiana. And he's author of the book Reading the Bible with Understanding. Well, that's Hour 21 of Issues, Etc. 24 and John Chapter 18. When we come back, we'll be in John Chapter 19. We will turn to the crucifixion of Jesus.

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4: 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That's John 1:1 to John 7:1. 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

0: Stanza 3 of the hymn, No Tramp of Soldiers' Marching Feet. We're talking about John chapters 18 and 19. Dr. Lane Berglund is our guest. This is Issues Etc. 24, our live 24-hour live broadcast of Issues Etc. We have been walking through the Gospel of John verse by verse. We're in John chapter 19 now. Dr. Lane Berglund is our guest. Dr. Berglund, let's jump right back into the text. Under Jesus being delivered to be crucified, this is how it comes about, beginning with the first verse of John chapter 19. Then Pilate took Jesus and flogged him. And the soldiers twisted together a crown of thorns and put it on his head and arrayed him in a purple robe. They came up to him saying, Hail, King of the Jews, and struck him with their hands. Pilate went out again and said to them, See, I am bringing him out to you that you may know that I find no guilt in him. So Jesus came out wearing the crown of thorns and the purple robe. Pilate said to them, Behold the man. When the chief priests and the officers saw him, they cried out, Crucify him! Crucify him! Pilate said to them, Take him yourselves and crucify him, for I find no guilt in him. The Jews answered him, We have a law, and according to that law he ought to die because he has made himself the Son of God. When Pilate heard this statement, he was even more afraid. He entered his headquarters again and said to Jesus, Where are you from? But Jesus gave him no answer. So Pilate said to him, Will you not speak to me? Do you not know that I have authority to release you and authority to crucify you? Jesus answered him, You would have no authority over me at all unless it had been given to you from above. Therefore, he who delivered me over to you has the greater sin. Then from that point on, Pilate sought to release him, but the Jews cried out, If you release this man, you are not Caesar's friend. Everyone who makes himself a king opposes Caesar. So when Pilate heard these words, he brought Jesus out and sat down on the judgment seat at the place called the Stone Pavement, in Aramaic, Gabbatha. Now it was the day of preparation of the Passover. It was about the sixth hour. He said to the Jews, Behold your king. They cried out, Away with him! Away with him! Crucify him! Pilate said to them, Shall I crucify your king? The chief priest answered, We have no king but Caesar. So he delivered him over to them to be crucified. Sounds like Pilate is as wily as he might have been as a Roman governor here. Is getting played by the chief priests and their forces. What do you think, Dr. Berglund?
1: Exactly. Yeah, I'd have to agree, brother. The situation he finds himself in is untenable, and he tries a couple of ways to get Jesus off the hook. The Barabbas ploy didn't work, so he turns him over to the soldiers and lets them then have some fun. If I understand correctly, Roman legions really from Rome, you know, Italian, weren't stationed in Israel until 44 AD, and we're talking 33 AD here, so the legions that were stationed there would likely have been drawn from the surrounding cultures, Moab, Ammon, and Syria and so forth, places that were traditionally enemies of the Jewish people, who might be expected to know something about the Jewish religion, but also who were generally very much opposed to Jews, to their religion and to their culture, which would explain to some extent the abuse heaped upon our Savior. If these are legions drawn, auxiliary legions drawn from the surrounding cultures, then their animosity, their hatred, their sort of a long-standing hostility towards the Jewish could have been embodied here. And of course, the flogging, under Jewish law, you could be beaten with a rod 39 times, not 40. There was a limitation, but there's no limitation under Roman law, and a lot of people died. The use of the flagellum, which we get the word flogging, I'm sure, from it, was preparatory to crucifixion. It made it a much worse experience. You had strips of leather, kind of like a whip, but maybe bits of bone or metal were embedded in it so that the whip would land upon the back or the abdomen or the legs or wherever it was being whacked and sort of grab bits of skin and flesh, and then you would yank it off. And it, if you imagine using a cheese grater or a shredder on somebody and get everything just totally torn up, so that when you were nailed to the cross and when you're crucified, you even if you don't want to, your body's going to do this. It'll hoist itself up on the nails through your wrists and through your feet in order to get a deeper breath. Crucifixion was generally very loud at the beginning, very quiet at the end. You screamed and hollered when you were being nailed to the cross. But since you die, it, at least in part, from asphyxiation, you lack oxygen. As the crucifixion goes on, you get quieter, and at the end, you're totally unconscious because you're suffocating to death. Well, the body will reach up to get air to try to fill the lungs, and as your serrated back is dragged along the rough, splintery wood of the cross on the way up and all the way down, it just exponentially adds to the agony of the muscles and the bones already. And, you know, the movie Passion of the Christ by Mel Gibson kind of focused on the physical sufferings. We don't have much of that focus in Scripture. That's such a horrific way to die that we don't even have ancient people describing it. It was so awful. It's only slowly that we've been able to piece together a picture of how crucifixion was done in Israel prior to the fall of Jerusalem in 70. And it's horrific. And then you add to that the mockery, and Jesus predicted this, you know, in his passion predictions throughout the gospel, handed over to the Gentiles, and they will mock him, and they will spit him, and they will abuse him, and they will crucify him. And this is exactly what's going on. The crown of thorns was intended to resemble a real crown, pounded into his head with a stick that was supposed to resemble a royal scepter. The scarlet robe of a Roman soldier was thrown over his shoulders in imitation of the purple that a king might wear. They might not have had access to purple, but that's the intent, and so John is able to convey that by using purple, and some of the scarlet, no doubt, might have shaded towards purple, but that was the idea of the royal purple. And then in coming up, instead of kissing, they would spit. You'd normally kiss the cheek of in this case, just the opposite, and the slapping, the abuse. All of this for our sins. It's just, I know that maybe most of our listeners, and I know it's true of me, it's a lot easier to sort of get a picture of the physical sufferings of our Savior, the humiliation and the pain and the agony and the terrible cost of our salvation as it's measured by the physical sufferings. But it's hard to imagine what the spiritual suffering was like, what it would take to bear the curse of the law for the sins of the whole world, except that we can see at least this part, what it looks like. And I get the gut feeling that this is just tip of the iceberg. That's what's going on physically. It's just a tip of the whole business of what it costs to save us, what Jesus is suffering.
0: Picking it up in verse 16 and 17. So they took Jesus and went out bearing his own cross to the place called the Place of the Skull, which in Aramaic is called Golgotha. There they crucified him, and with him two others, one on either side, and Jesus between them. Pilate also wrote an inscription and put it on the cross. It read, "Jesus of Nazareth, the King of the Jews." Many of the Jews read this inscription, for the place where Jesus was crucified was near the city, and it was written in Aramaic, in Latin, and in Greek. So the chief priests and the Jews said to Pilate, "Do not write 'the King of the Jews,' but rather 'this man said, I am the King of the Jews.'" Pilate answered, "I have written what I have written." When the soldiers had crucified Jesus, they took his garments and divided them into four parts, one part for each soldier, also his tunic. But the tunic was seamless, woven in one piece from top to bottom. So they said to one another, "Let us not tear it, but cast lots for it to see whose it will be." This was to fulfill the scripture which says, "They divided my garments among them, and for my clothing they cast lots." So the soldiers did these things. But standing by the cross of Jesus were his mother and his mother's sister, Mary the wife of Clopas, and Mary Magdalene. When Jesus saw his mother and the disciple whom he loved standing nearby, he said to his mother, "Woman, behold your son." Then he said to the disciple, "Behold your mother." And from that hour the disciple took her into his home. After this, knowing that all was fulfilled and now finished, to fulfill Scripture, he said, "I thirst." A jar full of sour wine stood there, so they put a sponge full of the sour wine on a hyssop branch and held it to his mouth. When he had received the sour wine, he said, "It is finished," and he bowed his head and gave up his spirit. Now, I got a note here, Dr. Berglund, that that John probably has the briefest account of Jesus on the cross of any of the gospel writers. Perhaps, I'm wondering whether this may be the case, he had to watch this happen. And the actual, from crucifixion to death, is actually 6 hours. It's very quick death for a crucifixion victim.
1: It is.
0: But it's still 6 hours. He makes it sound like it's 5 minutes.
1: Well, and I'm sure that relating it, it's extremely difficult. He was there, he saw, and again, you know, like in conformity with the other people of his era, you just didn't talk about it. It's horrible. You know, one of the great discoveries in 1967 was the gravesite at Givat-Mith Bar of a number of people, one of which guy's name was Johanan, had been crucified sometime around the death of our Savior, give or take 30 years. The important thing is he was crucified before the mass crucifixions that took place when Jerusalem fell in 70 after the Roman insurrection was begun in 66, the Jewish insurrection against Rome in 66. So trying to figure out exactly what happened was kind of dicey. But yeah, the other thing to say, and of course it depends on how you understand the relationship of John to the synoptics, Matthew, Mark, and Luke,

read Matthew, Mark, and or Luke, he doesn't really have to go into a lot of detail because he understands you're familiar with it already. He will go over those points that, like the rest of his gospel, kind of fit complementarily into the picture of the synoptics and add a couple of things to it, but he's not going to go over the same ground exactly as what Matthew, Mark, and Luke did. The crucifixion process, you would have a board that was whitewashed, and on that board would be painted your crimes, and that would be, "I am King of the Jews," in three languages. In the text says Hebrew, but no doubt Aramaic is mentioned. That was the common language of the local people, and of course Latin, the official language of Roman, and Greek was the language of the Roman Empire up into the 3rd century. Everybody spoke Greek as a second language so they could communicate with one another. That's why you have the New Testament written in Greek. In any case, you would have that sign hung around your neck. You would then be given the crossbar. The vertical beams were ordinarily stuck in the ground. If I have the picture right here, that's kind of what I understand was the custom. The vertical stuck on the ground, the horizontal was what you carried. That by itself would weigh 80 to 100 pounds. The whole cross would weigh several, 300-400 pounds. So the idea that Jesus would have the entire cross that he would carry around would be pretty unlikely. So anyway, the cross beam, we want to remember that he has a crown of thorns pounded into his head, and then you have this cross that he's trying to carry 80 to 100 pounds, and he's weakened by blood loss. He's been through terrible, terrible torture already, and then he has to walk from the place of condemnation to the place of crucifixion, where they would then affix his arms to the crossbeam and hoist him up on the vertical and then attach his feet to the vertical post. The bones that were discovered in 1967 of the gentleman who had been crucified had nail marks through his wrists, which is part of the hand, of course, as well as through his ankles. And the spike was still in the ankle bones because apparently the spike hit a knot in the wood and it couldn't be removed. It had to be sort of cut out. But it's true that if you took and ran a spike through the middle of the hand, the metacarpal would just pull out. No doubt they would drive the spike through the wrist. And, you know, the word wrist in or the word hand in Hebrew is yad, and it would include the wrist. You go back to Abraham's servant giving Rebecca a bracelet, which she put on her hand, and nobody puts a bracelet on their hand. They put it on their wrist. Well, they would include, or Peter in Acts chapter 10, his hands are bound. He's in the ancient equivalent of handcuffs. And even we use the word hand to mean the wrist, because where do you put handcuffs? Well, you put them on the wrist. But it's the ideal place to run a spike, as it was for Johanan, the guy they crucified sometime around this. And so not only does that then provide a place strong enough to hold you on the cross, but you've got a number of nerves that come in through there. So every time you rotate that wrist, as you hoist yourself up and slide down on the cross to get air, you're going to be rubbing raw nerves on steel or iron, and it's just, again, I can't imagine the excruciating pain that crucifixion would cause someone just on a physical level, much less on a spiritual level. The fulfillment of Scripture, time and again, Psalm 69 is no doubt the reason why Jesus said, "I am thirsty," because the psalm references David, who was predicting by the Holy Spirit's power the crucifixion of our Savior. They gave me wine vinegar to drink, and that's what the case is. And of all the different kind of crosses that could have been used, the one we ordinarily think of Jesus on is no doubt the right one, because there was enough room on the vertical post above his head to place the charges. And he was also high enough up that rather than just giving him a sponge by hand, they put him on a hyssop stick and then held it up. So he's elevated a bit on the traditional cross that we imagine. And now he's fulfilling Scripture throughout Psalm 22, Psalm 69, Isaiah chapter 52, 13 to 53, 12, the fourth song of the suffering servant. It's just full of, and I'm sure it's exactly what Jesus had seen when he read the Old Testament as a young man growing up, and he understood this was his mission. And it's hard to comprehend how someone could go through their life knowing how they're going to die, and that it's going to be like this, and that he's going to be taking the sin of the whole world on his shoulders, and yet he endured, and he lived his life with this, he knew this was what's going to happen. And he wanted it because

0: by means of this is the Father glorified and we are saved. So it's just breathtaking to imagine. It's also true that he gives his mother into care of John the Divine, which helps the Gospel of Luke, you know, which is kind of a funny thing to say, except that John the Divine had his ministry in Ephesus, which is in far western Turkey at the time of our Savior's earthly ministry. Ephesus was on the seacoast. Today it's about 7 kilometers inland due to the fact there's been a lot of silting of the harbor and it's filled in. It's all land between ancient Ephesus and modern Ephesus. But there, John the Divine had kind of a lengthy ministry. And if he's in taking care of the mother of our Savior, then she would have been in Ephesus. So that as Luke writes his gospel, Luke's traveling companion to Paul, Paul's in a jail in Caesarea for 2 years, 58 to 60, giving Luke time to research most of the gospel there in Israel. But from 60 to 62, Paul's in Roman prison, or at least under house arrest in Rome. Not that big of a journey to go from Rome to Ephesus and to get the story of Elizabeth and of our Savior's birth, which is Luke 1 and 2. And I can just see Luke with Paul in Roman prison, getting on a boat and going over to Ephesus, not that far away, walking up the hill. If you go over to Ephesus today, the house of Mary, I know it's probably not her actual house, but there's a little house Mary has up the hill, and you walk up the hill, and there's an icon and so forth. But sitting down and asking this elderly lady, Mary, the one who gave birth to God, you know, the ancient church is titled Theotokos, the one who gave birth to God, and talking to Mary and say, well, can you tell me about the birth of Jesus? And then she starts the story as, you know, it was in the days of Caesar Augustus when a decree went out to all the Roman world that they should be enrolled for taxation purposes. And so, you know, the giving of his mother into the care of John had a direct impact eventually on such things, I think, as the Gospel of Luke. Plus the fact John's a believer, the brothers of Jesus are not, which we learned from chapter 7. So the family of faith has got a stronger bond than the family of blood. Now, eventually, Jesus' brothers do come to faith in him, but only after the resurrection. So, yeah, it's just, and it's an amazing thing to see Jesus on the cross in such agony, intentionally fulfilling Scripture, and then taking care of people he loves, just as he did with the apostles when he was arrested, let these guys go, just as he did with Malchus. So also here on the cross with his mother, it's amazing.
1: At verse 31, a detail John alone records here. Since it was the day of preparation, and so that the bodies would not remain on the cross on the Sabbath, for Sabbath was the high day, the Jews asked Pilate that their legs might be broken, that they might be taken away. So the soldiers came and broke the legs of the first and of the other who had been crucified with him. But when they came to Jesus, they saw that he was already dead. They did not break his legs. But one of the soldiers pierced his side with a spear, and at once there came out blood and water. He who saw it has borne witness. His testimony is true, and he knows that he is telling the truth, that you may also believe. For these things took place that the Scripture might be fulfilled. Not one of his bones will be broken. And again, another Scripture says, they will look on him whom they have pierced. Now, John includes this, and then he not only includes the detail of the piercing of Jesus' side, but he interpolates his own testimony in there.
0: Yeah, we know. It's incredible detail. The eyewitness, the veracity, you hear the ring of truth throughout someone who was there. You know, quotes Zechariah 12, the one they have pierced, which I think also has strong bonds to Psalm 22. He also talks about bones being broken of the Passover lamb from Exodus 12 and Numbers 9 as the footnote notes. But the gentleman dug up in 1967, Johanan, he did have both tibia and fibula broken. The bones of the lower leg had been broken. And of course, when that happens, you can't hoist yourself up to get more air and you suffocate more quickly. We know it's a Friday, of course, because the next day is Sabbath, Saturday, and the Jews counted the beginning of a day at sundown. So when Friday 6 p.m. came, That is for them Saturday, the first part of Saturday, and Saturday's the Sabbath, always has been. Christians don't worship on the Sabbath because we worship on the Lord's Day, which is Sunday. There's an ancient text called the Didache, the teaching that explains why we do that. It goes back to about 125 A.D., so we've been worshiping on the Lord's Day for a long time rather than the Sabbath. Nevertheless, that point having been made, move on to the detail here. The two insurrectionists, the two murderers that were on either side of Jesus did have their legs broken. Again, it's a bit Luke that reports, I think it's Luke in 22, the conversion of the one of them. And then the piercing in the side, and again, Scripture being fulfilled. This is all the plan of God. This is the core of Scripture, is Christ and who he is and what he's going to do, which is the cross and the empty tomb and the return in glory. And you see this throughout the Old Testament fulfilled here. Jesus is the Passover lamb by whose blood the angel of death passes over us. He is the perfect offering, the sacrifice, himself the priest, but himself the sacrifice, Book of Hebrews. And not a medical doctor by any means, but I understand that the pericardium, that sac around the heart, does fill with sort of an opaque fluid after death, and the piercing would have then pierced that, so the opaque fluid would have looked a lot like water, and of course blood from the heart would have emptied whatever chamber they got. The blood is not congealed yet, and as a result, you know, that was a proof for the Roman the guy was truly dead. But we can ask, well, how come it happened just this way, so that no bones were broken? And that is because that's what Scripture said, and the Word of God cannot be broken. Jesus had an extremely high regard for the written Word of God, as we would be well to imitate.
1: So you said something earlier in our conversation that Jesus is coordinating these events. And he's even coordinating them by these Scriptures being fulfilled after he breathes his last. It's not as though while he has died and it is finished, the events that have been recorded and prophesied of his death that John here notes in this little section are, again, part of Jesus' plan for saving the world.
0: Yeah, and a couple of quick notes. The "it is finished" is in the original in the perfect verb tense, which ordinarily indicates an action that has ongoing effect, especially a past action that has continuing effect into the future. The "it is finished," there's a lot of gospel just in the verb tenses in John's book, and this is true here. There is now no more need to pay for sin. Again, as the author of Hebrews points out, Christ died for sins once for all, the righteous for the unrighteous, and this is accomplished. And I know in the Apostles' Creed, there is that phrase that was added centuries after the rest of the creed was formulated, "he descended into hell." And a lot of people think, well, I guess after he died on the cross, he went down to suffer more. No. What's he say on the cross? "It is finished." I wonder what he meant by that. I'm going to go out on a limb and say what he meant was, "it is finished." That is to say, the suffering is over, the price is paid, the law is satisfied, salvation is accomplished, the curtain temple between God and the people is torn, the dead on the Mount of Olives, some of the righteous dead have risen as a foretaste of the coming resurrection, that there is an earthquake. It's finished. There's no more suffering. And that we have something to contribute to the Christian conversation when we talk about Christ descended to hell. When we say, no, he descended to hell, it happened on Sunday morning. He came alive, he was put to death in the flesh, as 1 Peter 3:18 reminds us, came alive in the sphere of the Spirit, through whom he then went and preached to the proclaimed victory, we believe, to the spirits in prison. There's no place where the enemy is Lord. Jesus is Lord in heaven, on earth, and in hell. Jesus is absolute ruler of everything. He has this sort of announcement of his victory that he does after he came alive on Sunday morning, and he then descended into hell to proclaim his victory, rose from the dead, made sure the stone was open so others could see the empty tomb. But I think we do it correctly when we see the descent into hell as a Sunday morning experience prior to the resurrection that is a victory pronunciation, so we never have to fear ever being anywhere where Jesus isn't absolute Lord. And our sins are paid for. There was no further suffering for him to do. And by the way, you know, every once in a while, I know I saw a History Channel presentation What killed Jesus? How did Jesus die? Well, maybe he had heart damage when he fell down, because we know it got heavy. He fell down on the way to the cross. Simon of Cyrene was co-opted to carry it. And so maybe the heart was lacerated somewhat on the backbone when he fell down, which no, nobody takes his life from him. He's the Lord of life. He's life incarnate. You can't kill life. However, if he wills, he can lay his life down. And, oh, by the way, he'll take it up again. And further evidence that he's ultimately in charge, even after his death, did his body decay? And we would say, well, happily, no. His body in 3 days in the tomb did not decay, because in fulfillment of Psalm 16, thou wilt not let thy Holy One see corruption. Peter quotes that in Acts chapter 2. Jesus is Lord and Victor even while his body is in the tomb. For nobody took his life from him. He laid it down. He will take it up again early on Sunday morning. And, oh, by the way, his body in a state of victory is dead, but does not decay. So there's all kinds of victory that's embedded in the cross, but what a terrible price to pay. Who would love someone this much to do that? And I don't know, every human being probably has this image, and I sometimes fall prey to it myself. Well, I must be somewhat lovable, aren't I? No, we're just totally corrupted by sin, and yet God values us so highly that he would do this for us, imparting a value that's way beyond any intrinsic value. It's just amazing, the grace of God.
1: That little phrase, they will look on him whom they have pierced, in the context of its original context, it not only speaks to what's happening right there, they're looking upon the one whom they pierced right there at the cross, but it also has an end times connotation, that this is the appearing of Christ in victory, and that the nations are wailing at his second coming, because they're looking on the one whom they have pierced. Talk a bit about that.
0: Well, if you want to read about the ascension, you can take a look at the ascension in Acts chapter 1, which I think is kind of a big children's sermon visual. You know, it's an illustration. Jesus ordinarily doesn't do things like float up from the ground to the cloud. The cloud would be a symbol of God the Father. God's here. How do you know? Well, the cloud's there. Like on Mount Sinai, or like Mount Transfiguration, or like the baptism of Jesus. So Jesus ascends from earth to the Father's presence to take over the reins of running the universe. And then the physical ascension would be a way of saying, I'm not going to be around in such a way that you guys will be able to shake my hands and we'll have dinner together like I have for the last 40 days. That's kind of over. There's a new stage of this operation called Gentile ingathering that has started in 10 days with the binding of Satan and the outpouring of the Holy Spirit. Okay. Now, if you want to look at that ascension from heaven's perspective, you read Revelation 4 and 5, and you have this scroll sealed with seven seals written inside and out, and everybody is lamenting because there's nobody to unseal the scroll, which is the New Testament history. It's the plan of salvation as it would go out to make contact with us, the Gentiles, until a lamb who has been slaughtered showed up. And you think, a lamb that had been slaughtered? Now, I was born and raised in the city, so the little slaughter thing really didn't impact me much until I moved to our first call in the country of Kansas. That is, Kansas is a state, but we were in the country, and it was in Kansas. So we had some 40 acres connected to the church that hadn't been used in a long time, including a barn and a chicken coop. And we had, you know, a family and not a lot of money, so we're going to learn how to do gardening and chickens and eggs and then some critters. And the funny thing about critters is that they can hardly be talked into moving into the freezer. You're going to have to do some work with them. And that work is called slaughtering. And it's kind of a bloody work. It's kind of messy. Well, that's exactly the picture of our Savior, the lamb that has been slaughtered, who comes and receives the scroll and begins then to effect the outreach of the gospel to the Gentile nations. And we can even remember that when Jesus appeared on Easter Sunday, and then a week later to Thomas, remember what he said to Thomas. Hey, Thomas, take a look here. Put your fingers into the holes here in my wrists. Stick your hand into the hole in my side. Stop doubting and believe. And we say, well, you mean he still has the marks of his crucifixion Yeah, so that when Jesus returns at the end of time, because it is by those marks that the Father is glorified, this is how much God loves us. And he shows us the scars of his crucifixion. Just like Paul might talk to us about his credentials, and he doesn't point to papers on the wall, he points to scars on his back. When he talks, you know, five times flogged, three times scourged, all that does in 2 Corinthians. So the measure of God's love for us is the marks that are in his side and wrists and feet. And he is the one who will then judge us with those marks. And the end of time, you know, to face him whom they have pierced in judgment would be the most horrible thing you could imagine. But it's the most comforting for us because those marks are there out of love for us, well, for all of his fallen creation. But we know that as people who have been brought to faith in Jesus Christ, that's our Lord, that's our Savior, that's our King.
1: Here are the last several verses of our text, beginning at verse 38 of John chapter 19. After these things, Joseph of Arimathea, who was a disciple of Jesus, but secretly for fear of the Jews, asked Pilate that he might take away the body of Jesus, and Pilate gave him permission. So he came and took away his body. Nicodemus also, who had earlier come to Jesus by night, came bringing a mixture of myrrh and aloes, about 75 pounds in weight. So they took the body of Jesus and bound it in linen cloth with the spices, as is the burial custom of the Jews. Now in the place where he was crucified there was a garden, and in the garden a new tomb in which no one had yet been laid. So because of the Jewish day of preparation, since the tomb was close at hand, they laid Jesus there. What are your thoughts on these final verses?
0: Gutsy, very gutsy. Normally you wouldn't go ask a Roman procurator for the body of a guy that had been executed for insurrection, for claiming to be king without Caesar's authorization, for fear that you would be associated with him. And yet, we've seen Pilate say three times, the guy's innocent, not guilty, and Joseph of Arimathea courageously, along with Nicodemus, goes and asks for the body, which, again, very weird. Judeans had a lot of slack cut for them, because of the long-standing relationship, I think, that they had had with Rome. And I didn't really realize until I was doing some work in the Apocrypha, but apparently Jerusalem and Sparta had a good relationship and often had sort of mutual defense compacts and other things, and Sparta and Rome had kind of a good relationship, apparently, in the 2nd, 1st century B.C., so that when the Romans were invited to come in and settle the domestic dispute in Judea in 63 B.C., Roman general Pompey, if I remember, is the one that came in and settled things down. It was, you know, kind of a positive experience, and the Romans allowed the Jews to be exempted from military service. They were given a license to practice their religion, even though they would not worship Caesar. You know, it was kind of helpful if you were a Jewish person in the Roman Empire, because he had a lot of favors, one of which also was knowing that the body shouldn't be on the cross overnight. You could come take it down and bury it. Ordinarily, crucified people were left to rot on the cross. That was part of the humiliation. They just got very stinky, and they eventually fell off, or at least parts would fall off, most of the parts. The parts that were nailed on would stay there, but it was a continuing billboard to everybody that you don't mess with Rome. If you mess with Rome, this is what happens. So don't mess up, because otherwise this is what's going to happen to you. But in Judea and in the Jewish context, not only could you get the body down, but you were allowed to keep a loincloth on. The Jewish nudity taboo was observed, which in the rest of the cultures that wasn't the case. When you were crucified, it was without any clothing at all. So our Savior was able to keep the loincloth, and we appreciate that. They were able to take him down off the cross rather than just leaving him up there indefinitely, and that's part of God's plan, too. The prophecy fulfilled, he was assigned a grave with the wicked, but he ended up being with the rich in his death. It's originally you would thought he would be dumped into potter's field there where clay was dug for potters. That's where people that didn't have a place were stuck when they died, and in fact, he went to a rich man's tomb, a tomb that had been hewed out from stone by hand, and no one had ever been laid. It had been defiled, just like the donkey on which Jesus rode into Jerusalem. No one had ever sat. Stuff that ye of God's brand new. So also here his tomb is brand new. So he's taken and buried, and the amount of spices is exorbitant. 75 pounds is, just amazing. It's has been pointed out by others. It's the amount of spices you might use for a royal person, a king or something like that, which is exactly what our Savior is. And I'm thinking that the ladies probably didn't know about this, at least that so much spices had been used, because you don't embalm people in that culture. Yes, in Islamic culture, you still don't. You just put a whole lot of spices on them, wrap them in strips of cloth, and in this case, lay a separate covering over their head, which, by the way, does kind of prove, and maybe we'll get into this next hour, the Shroud of Turin cannot possibly be our Savior's, because that's a one-piece whole. We know that the cloths that were binding our Savior were separate from the head covering. So anyway, preparation for unleavened bread. You have Passover on day one, and the other 7 days is unleavened bread. And preparation for that was this high Sabbath Saturday, where you were going to celebrate this marvelous 4th of July experience called Passover / Unleavened Bread. And in order to get our Savior, who died at 3 p.m., you had to go and get permission to get the body, come back and take him down from the cross, and you had then wash the body and clean him up, and then you had to spice it and wrap it in strips of cloth, convey it to the tomb, and get it in the tomb and get the tomb sealed, and you got 3 hours. Go. You just imagine how all this has to, by our Lord, has to be sort of scheduled well ahead of time so that when the time comes, it's just bam, bam, bam, bam, bam. But in fulfillment of Scripture, it's also true that here Joseph of Arimathea and Nicodemus sort of declare their faith, because everybody's going to know what these two Jewish leaders, rulers in the Sanhedrin, had done, and that they were in fact Christians, but all part of God's plan.
1: It's noted earlier in John's Gospel that some of the leaders had believed in Jesus, but they couldn't openly confess it because there was the threat of excommunication from the synagogue. And I can only imagine that Nicodemus and Joseph of Arimathea are among these men who, up until this point, out of fear, had not openly confessed their faith in Christ. But now, as you just said, their actions say something, don't they?
0: Yeah, and I know that sometimes it's been discussed whether Nicodemus in John 3 was just being polite when he came to Jesus at night, or they was trying to keep things under wrap. And I'm kind of leaning in the favor of he was trying to keep things under wraps. He wanted to come and talk to Jesus, but he didn't want, like, everybody to know it, because he is a man of substance. He is a man with a lot at stake, which is always kind of funny. You know, I think of the contrast in the synoptics. You got the rich young man, and he's got a good heart, you know. And then you got blind Bartimaeus. You got the rich young man, and he's young, and blind Bartimaeus maybe not so much. And the rich young man is physically able. The blind Bartimaeus, no, he's blind. That would be disabled. And the rich young man has lots of stuff, and then blind Bartimaeus is a beggar, so he's got nothing. So which of those two guys would you like to be? I say, wow, you know, sign me on to be the rich young man. You got youth, you got your physical health, you got lots of money. This is absolutely great. Well, as it turns out, not. Because, of course, it's the rich young man that, having so much to lose, goes away saddened, because Jesus tells him, go ahead and sell everything you have, give it to the poor, and come follow me, proving you can't go to heaven if you own personal property. So, well, more on that someday. And then they got the blind Bartimaeus, who's got absolutely nothing. And how's he end up? He's jumping up and down, rejoicing, following Jesus into Jerusalem, because not only has he his sight, now he can see the world, he can see his Savior and his King. And he says, well, I'd really rather be Bartimaeus then, because he ends up with the Lord and salvation, and we don't know about the rich young guy. So, yeah, maybe blind Bartimaeus has got the edge after all. And here you've got in the Gospel of John, all these apostles and their poor guys, they're fishermen or tax collector, you know, working stiffs, as it were, and they don't really have much in this world. And they had signed on and followed Jesus and gave up everything. And then you got these rich guys who are important in society, Joseph of Arimathea, Nicodemus, and they're the pillar pillars of society. They're top of the food chain in Jerusalem. And they're kind of reluctant to give all that up just for Jesus until it gets to this point. And we see how faith has grown, and we see how courage has replaced fear, and we see the love for Jesus overcome the fear of man. So that's a really cool story.
1: So finally, having walked through this just almost excruciating text from John chapters 18 and 19, from his arrest to his betrayal, his arrest, being denied by Peter, being falsely and wrongly accused and then convicted, being crucified, his suffering and his burial, how would you summarize what we found here in these two chapters of John's gospel with about a minute here, Dr. Berglund?
0: Just that what Jesus did, he did for us, for the world, that the love of God is so great that he would do this that we might be his. He stood trial in the ecclesiastical court as Messiah, and he stood trial in the secular court as the King of the Jews, and he dies as our King with a sign above his head, King of the Jews, in fulfillment of God's plan of salvation. I might also reiterate, you know, if there was any other way for us to be saved, if there was any other path that God could have taken so that sinners such as we could be forgiven and brought into eternal life, that God would have done it. I can't imagine anybody being willing to go through all this, and that's just looking at the physical part. Yet God was willing to do this from before day one of creation, knew this would be the price, went ahead and said, "Let there be light," which I think is one of the gutsiest things in the universe to say, knowing what it will cost to redeem us. God says, "Yep, I love him enough, it's worth it," and says, "Let there be light," which then leads through all the events of the Old Testament to this crucial apex of history, which is this Jewish carpenter in the backwater town Jerusalem being executed in the most possible humiliating way you could imagine, when nobody takes notice of it anywhere. You know, in the world, who paid attention to the execution of Jesus? And the answer in the spirit world, everybody, because this was the big deal. The enemy is defeated. Salvation is won. Eternal life is purchased for us, all available through faith in Jesus Christ. But in the rest of history, you know, maybe not so many people noted it. We look back on that and say, that's for me. Because he did this, I will be saved. I will be with my Lord always. Now, if the path that he calls us to walk resembles the path Jesus took, if there's suffering, if there's humiliation, there's mockery, if there's loss and pain, don't let it surprise us. This is what is in store for his followers. But we look beyond this, as Jesus looked beyond the cross and the pain, to the glory, and endured, as the author of Hebrews says. So we also look forward to that prize which he's won for us, and that's where we're headed.
1: Dr. Lane Berglund is pastor of Faith Lutheran Church in Cherubusco, Indiana. He spent 6 years teaching exegetical theology at Concordia Theological Seminary in Fort Wayne, and he's author of the book Reading the Bible with Understanding. 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
0: Always such an honor and a pleasure. May the Lord bless and keep each and every one of the folks listening in, and you guys as well.
1: When we come back, Issues Etc. 24 is going to go into its last 2 hours. We're going to be doing the last 2 chapters of the book of John. We've kept on schedule, so John chapter 20 and 21 are straight ahead. Dr. Arthur Just, professor of New Testament and chairman of the Department of Exegetical Theology at Concordia Theological Seminary in Fort Wayne, Indiana, will be our guest to walk us through the resurrection of Jesus and then his appearances to his disciples after his resurrection. I'm Todd Wilkin. Issues Etc. 24 rolls on into its last 2 hours right after this.
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0: Hi, this is Millie Madsen. I'm calling to, in response to what those issues, et cetera, mean to me. It means to me a daily Bible lesson. This lesson is important because I am at a point where I am legally blind and I cannot read the Bible, so I have to rely on my ability to tune in, issues, et cetera, and to listen to the comments. Thank you again.
1: Oh, Millie, God bless you there in Arlington Heights, Illinois, Millie Madsen. You know, Craig, Millie Madsen met her husband, Harry Madsen, through Issues Etc., and the previous host of the show, Pastor Don Madsen, did the wedding ceremony on the Concordia Seminary grounds in St. Louis, and my wife, Beth, and I were the witnesses to their wedding ceremony.
2: Oh, my gosh. How about that?
1: Yeah, I keep saying we should start some kind of Lutheran matchmaking service. We could make a killing off that. But, Millie, thanks so much for the feedback, and you and Harry will always be in our prayers, and thanks so much for listening there up in, and I understand they're getting snow in the Chicago suburbs as we speak. 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I'm Jeff Schwartz alongside Craig Feichtinger. And, Craig, we just got an email from Pastor Jerry Gernander in Princeton, Minnesota. He said, encouragement for y'all in the final stretch. I rise before the dawning of the morning and cry for help. I hope in your word. My eyes are awake through the night watches that I may meditate on your word. Psalm 119, 147, 148. And he writes, thank you for doing so with all of us and helping us to meditate on the word made flesh. Put me down for a donation. You have many friends in the Evangelical Lutheran Synod who listen. Our congregation has gained a family of four this year who came to Lutheranism from Reform, largely through Issues Etc. The husband slash father and his fourth grade son listen to Issues Etc. before bed each night. He and his wife listen to other interviews together as well. The family has been a great support to me as a pastor and a wonderful blessing to us. 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God bless you, your families, and your work in Christ's name. Thank you so much for sending that, Pastor Gernander, at Bethany Lutheran Church in Princeton, Minnesota. And we're asking you during Issues Etc. 24 to support this worldwide outreach. 877-623-6943, 877-623-MYIE. 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
2: 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And we are at a point now where a drawing is appropriate. 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So congratulations to you.
1: One more opportunity to win that new, brand new Concordia commentary on the Gospel of John. And it's ironic that here we are the last 2 hours, and we began Issues Etc. 24 with the author of that Concordia commentary, Dr. Bill Weinrich from Concordia Theological Seminary in Fort Wayne, Indiana. And as I mentioned earlier, please give us patience. We haven't even seen the commentary yet. They're just hot off the presses from Concordia Publishing House. But an hour from now, if you make a $100 donation in the next hour, you have an opportunity to win this new Concordia commentary by one of your favorite guests, Dr. Bill Weinrich. 877-623-MYIE, 618-223-8385. 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

0: It has been called most recently by our guest here in the first hour the most abused article in all of the Lutheran confessions, especially of late. It has to do with something called adiaphora. That's just, I believe, kind of a fancy Latin word for indifferent things, but the definition of that has kind of changed more recently, especially in Lutheran circles, to include anything you don't want to talk about, anything you don't want to argue about, anything you want to do that someone else says, you know, maybe the church shouldn't be doing that, or anything that particular congregations wants to throw away, maybe not even seeing the value of the thing, and wants to make an excuse for simply getting rid of it, like the historic liturgy. Greetings and welcome to Issues Etc. We're coming to you live from the studios of Lutheran Public Radio in Collinsville, Illinois. I'm Todd Wilkin. Thanks for tuning us in. It'll be part 11 of our series on the Formula of Concord. Today we're going to be talking about adiaphora, those things that are neither commanded nor forbidden in Scripture. Pastor Paul McCain will be our guest. Pastor Ted Giese joins us after that. We'll be reviewing the movie The Monuments Men, and then Pastor Tom Baker will be alongside teaching a Sunday school lesson, as he does every week with us. Ananias cares for Saul in Acts chapter 9. We'll be talking about enemies in Jesus' famous words of the Beatitudes. Now, our call-in number for the next 2 hours, 1-877-623-6943. Our in-studio email address, talkback@issuesetc.org, or send us a tweet at issuesetc. Pastor Paul McCain is publisher and executive director of editorial for Concordia Publishing House based in St. Louis, and he's general editor of Concordia, the Lutheran Confessions. Paul, welcome back to Issues Etc.
1: Good to be back, Todd.
0: The last time we talked, you previewed our conversation today by saying that this section of the Formula of Concord is perhaps one of the most abused sections of the Lutheran Confessions today. What did you mean by that?
1: Well, it's rather ironic that the concept of adiaphora is something that's neither commanded nor forbidden, therefore is, according to the circumstance, free to those using them, has kind of gotten twisted around to the point where now people throw the word adiaphora down anytime there's any discussion of the possibility of there being unity, even in our ceremonies, for the sake of the good of the people of the church, for the sake of good order, for the sake of our public confession. People don't like to hear that, and so they say, oh, it's all adiaphora, it doesn't matter. And that's really become the wrong definition of the word adiaphora, things that just don't matter. That's not really what this concept is all about, nor particularly is what this concept is all about when we look at it in light of history.
0: So what does it actually mean if it isn't the kind of bastardized definition you just said, things that don't matter one way or the other? What do the reformers mean when they take up the subject of adiaphora?
1: Well, the word itself is very interesting. It was used throughout Greek philosophy. Aristotle used it. Other famous Greek philosophers used it. And the concept of it is simply this: something that does not change the substance or form of an issue one way or the other, therefore, is not something to be argued about. Okay, now maybe I should repeat that. Something that does not change the form or substance of an issue or a concept, and therefore should not be argued about per se. However, when something that is purely a matter of indifference becomes an issue of controversy or a cause for controversy, it no longer is something that's indifferent. The Greek philosophers used this term in their debates, and it was picked up and used in the very early church. Cyril of Alexandria, I believe, was one of the first church fathers to use the term. In the church, it simply means that we understand that there are some things which Scripture simply do not command, nor do they forbid. For instance, what color you're going to paint the interior of a church building, or what the color of the carpet's going to be, or what time the worship service is going to take place on Sunday morning. These things are adiaphora. They're matters of free choice. They're indifferent when it comes to changing any doctrine. But as soon as something becomes elevated to the point where it is being imposed on a group of Christians and requires them to do this, that, or another thing under the guise of being indifferent, then guess what? It no longer really is. And that's really the nub of the issue at the time of the Formula of Concord.
0: What was the historical circumstance that led the reformers that kind of required them to take up this subject at the length that they did?
1: Well, I'll give you a short answer because, frankly, the history of this is absolutely fascinating, and you find some of the most fascinating details in the history of this whole controversy. As we said at the very beginning of this series of interviews, when Luther died in 1546, basically all hell broke loose, both inside the church and outside the church. The Roman Pope, with the head of the Holy Roman Empire, which comprised the center of Europe, including most of Germany, that emperor's name was Charles V. Charles V and the Pope conspired together to figure out a way to stamp out the Lutheran Reformation. And the Pope was probably more eager than Charles V to do it through pure force. Charles V understood that he would effectively have to slaughter hundreds and hundreds of thousands of people throughout many German territories to end this once and for all. The thought was, therefore, that if the church can have a general council, and the Council of Trent actually started in 1546, I believe, and continued until about 1560. It was a very long series of meetings. The thought was that while this general council is going on, we can kind of draft or craft a statement of how we can get along together as Christians in Germany. The emperor and pope had effectively destroyed the military force that had protected the Lutheran Reformation called the League of Smalcald. That happened in 1547. And shortly after that point, they put out a statement, and it was the name of it came to be called the Augsburg Interim, in which it put forward a whole bunch of quote-unquote compromises that could be made during this interim period until the council was finally finished. Unfortunately, the very man that the Lutheran Church looked to after the death of Luther for leadership, Melanchthon, his courage simply failed him. And though his intentions might have been good, he and his followers, who are known as Philippists, began to compromise too much of their faith. And there was such a stink, such an outcry over this series of compromises that it led to an attempt to reformulate a new document, a compromise document. It became known as the Leipzig Interim. That was the name that it was tagged with by its opponents. It was adopted fairly soon after the Augsburg Interim, because that failed. It was adopted in December 1548. And from that point forward, there was just huge ongoing controversy over things that might be as simple in other circumstances as simply pastors wearing a white garment called a surplice over their other vestments. Actually, in Northern Europe, the surplice, this white garment that people might remember our pastors used to wear, it was a broad, wide garment that pastors could wear on top of their furs to keep warm and still have some kind of a liturgical vestment on. This became something demanded of the Lutherans, and even that, which otherwise is purely adiaphora, became a cause of confession. In other words, if you're going to tell me I have to do this, I will not, because nothing can be put in place of the gospel. Nothing should be perceived to be commanded, which is not commanded. And one of the heroes, who also kind of had a fall from grace, named Matthias Flacius, he led the charge on this issue particularly for years and years. He took up residence in Magdeburg, and Magdeburg became kind of the epicenter of the protest against the Augsburg and then later the so-called Leipzig interims. He put out pamphlets, he put out statements, and kept saying, "We cannot compromise." Melanchthon and company said, "Well, maybe we can compromise on these things that Scripture doesn't command or forbid." But in the end, Flacius very wisely noted that what people see with their eyes is quickly understood to be doctrine. In other words, if they see our Lutheran pastors and congregations reassuming Roman doctrine practices, for instance, the canon of the Mass, there was a certain prayer that was commanded to be said again. When they see our pastors dressing exactly like the Roman priests again, what are they going to understand from that? And so they said, under normal circumstances, something that's not commanded or forbidden is indifferent. It's free. It's free. It's within the realm of Christian freedom. But in a cause of confession, when the truth of the gospel is at stake, then all bets are off. Nothing is free. Everything must be carefully examined, and nothing should be forced upon the church that it must or must not do.
0: That term that you used there, it has several different ways of saying it, in the cause of confession, in a state of confession. What does that mean? Why is that so important?
1: Yes, actually the phrase, even though it's not quoted precisely that way in the Formula of Concord, clearly the Formula of Concord in Article 10 adopts that position, that at a time when a clear confession is required, the Latin phrase, literally translated, is nothing is an adiaphora in a case of confession or scandal or an incitement to sin. Nihil esse adiaphoron in causu confessionis et scandali. That concept, that phrase, was first used by Flacius in a document that he distributed at the very conference where they were trying to hash out these issues. And that kind of became the rallying cry. And so all that means is when push comes to shove, when you're asked to confess the truth of God's word and someone comes along and says, oh, well, sure, you can confess that, but go ahead and you still got to do these, you got to do this and that and another thing, which otherwise are in a Christian matter of Christian freedom, like, well, you've got to wear this white surplice. You've got to put that on. You've got to accept the Roman rites of putting a little salt on a baby's lips during baptism. You must elevate the elements during the Lord's Supper. You must declare confirmation to be a sacrament. You must have obligatory fasts. All these things no longer are matters of adiaphora, but become a cause of confession, and therefore we cannot do this.
0: Pastor Paul McCain is our guest, part 11 of our series with him on the Formula of Concord. Today we're talking about adiaphora. 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
0: 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Welcome back to Issues Etc. I'm Todd Wilkin. Pastor Paul McCain is our guest. It's part 11 of our series with him on the Formula of Concord. Today we're talking about adiaphora, things neither commanded nor forbidden in Scripture. Paul, what is this concept of Christian freedom that is lurking behind here? It seems awfully important to the subject. How would you describe it?
1: Well, you know, it's very helpful to read the actual article itself in the Formula of Concord, particularly the Solid Declaration, because here is another place in the Formula of Concord where they actually quote extensively right out of the Bible. And they cite some incidents that took place in the early church, which are helpful and instructive for us today. And the classic one they cite is when St. Paul took on the young Greek disciple named Timothy, who was a convert, apparently, to his family was a convert to Judaism, but he was not a Jew, he was a Greek. In one case, when a congregation said to St. Paul, "You must have Timothy circumcised because that is part and parcel of God's will for the church today," Paul refused. It was not a matter of confession. I mean, it was a matter of confession at that point. For him to compromise and accept circumcision as required would have been to deny the gospel, because the gospel is never a matter of Jesus plus. It's Jesus only, never Jesus plus something else. Now, on the other hand, when he took Timothy to see the apostles in Jerusalem, in order not to offend anyone, he had Timothy circumcised. At that point, it was a matter of freedom, and for the good of those who are weak in conscience, and this might unnecessarily bother them, then circumcision was done, not because it was required as part of the gospel, but in order for the weaker brothers. The other incident is meat offered to idols, cited in the book of Romans. There was a controversy at the time throughout all these congregations in the Roman Empire, Asia Minor, Rome, Greece. The temple worship practices, the pagan temple worship practices, always involved sacrifices of animals. And when those animals were sacrificed, the meat obviously was available, and it was put up for sale in the public markets. Some Christians felt strongly, we cannot eat this meat offered to idols. That would be a sin, a great sin. And St. Paul said, even though it's not a sin to eat this meat for the sake of their consciences, we should refrain from doing this. But if anybody would have said, you absolutely either must or must not eat that meat as a matter of the gospel itself, Paul would have sung a different tune at that point. Not sure if I'm explaining this right, but let me try this. If someone were to come along today in our congregations and say, you have got to stop wearing vestments because it's an offense, it's an obstacle to the gospel, it actually works contrary to the gospel, we would say at that point, you know what, we're not only going to wear one robe, we're going to wear two just to show you our Christian freedom. This is the circumstance we face more today here in our American context, where people are beginning to suggest and have suggested very bluntly that the historic liturgical worship of the Lutheran Church is an obstacle to the gospel itself, and some people are made to feel that it's almost sinful to use these things, or a congregation must get rid of these things. In this case, we would say, no, in fact, perhaps for the sake of the confession of the gospel, to distinguish ourselves from the milieu around us of Calvinism, we are going to continue to use these practices as a way of set apart the truth of the gospel. So it all depends on context.
0: So the context of the original reformers was the thing that they feared was those who would impose these practices, in particular some of them liturgical practices, for lack of a better term, as a way of either binding consciences or sneaking the false doctrine of the papacy back in. And in today's circumstances, especially for American Lutheranism, doesn't see those who are concerned about this saying, no, we shouldn't look like Rome. They're saying, look, if you tell us we can't, then we will look like Rome.
1: Exactly. Just to give you a concrete example of what was going on at this time, the interim documents demanded the use of what's called the Confiteor prayer in the Mass, and this is what this prayer is. I confess to Almighty God, to Blessed Mary, ever Virgin, to John the Baptist, to the Holy Apostles Paul, and to all the saints. I beseech the Blessed Mary, ever Virgin, Blessed Michael the Archangel, Blessed John the Baptist, the Holy Apostles Peter and Paul, all the saints, and you, my brothers, to pray to the Lord God for me. It was demanded that the Lutherans say that prayer. Now, what some Lutherans did, and Flacius demanded honest resistance, and he said, priests should read a common confession to which the congregation should answer amen. Others who were willing to compromise, what they ended up doing was they simply said that they didn't say this prayer, but because the lay people didn't know Latin, they would just mutter and murmur at the altar a psalm with the sacristan, or in some cases they'd even read a fable out of Aesop's Fables. And Flacius said, no, wait a minute, that's not honest. Just don't say the prayer and say the right thing. So that's an example of how this Roman doctrine was attempted to be snuck back into the church through the use of these older liturgical practices.
0: So what's at stake here always? Why so much concern about this? To say, look, there are times when we say you cannot, if it's neither commanded for, nor forbidden, you cannot impose this on us. And then there are times when the circumstances require that we practice these things, neither commanded nor forbidden. What is behind here? What's their biggest concern?
1: The freedom of the gospel, that nothing ever be done or not done in such a way as to imply that something that is truly free is now part and parcel of the gospel itself. It's commanded to be done, or it's not commanded, or, you know, either we're commanded to do it or we're commanded not to do it, when in fact it is purely a matter of Christian freedom. It's interesting, Dr. Walther, in a set of theses he wrote on the practice of the Lord's Supper called Communion Fellowship, best way to put it in English. In that document, he says that here in America, because we are surrounded by the Calvinists, our worship will gladly continue to look like it did historically, that is,

0: worship style that looks very much like non-Lutheran, Calvinist, Reformed, non-denominational worship practices, just to say, now, wait a minute. You know, everything we do in church paints a picture for the lay people. And this is why all these visible practices are perhaps the most powerful teaching tools we have. When we de-emphasize the kind of reverence that these ceremonies show at the altar out of respect for the real presence of Christ, we are therefore, whether we realize it or not, subtly teaching people that, in fact, Christ is not really present at the altar or on the altar at the words of consecration. Now, I know saying something like that sends people into kind of conniptions, but it's just simply reality. At the same time, though, we must also teach that none of these ceremonies in any way merit grace, merit God's favor. They are simply done for the sake of good order, out of a sense of decorum, out of a sense that will give us the best structure in which to preach the gospel and teach the gospel through our words and through what we do. So this is why I say this is perhaps one of the most abused articles. And one aspect of this that is particularly abused is even the very language of the confessions. People who don't dig into the original languages have kind of run with some of these statements that the church of all times and in all places is free to change worship practices. And some appeal to that, saying, well, my congregation can do it this way, even if the congregation, you know, 2 miles away does it another way. Nowhere in the Lutheran confessions is there any idea of this kind of rank individualism that we have here in America. There was simply no concept of a free and independent congregation as opposed to the one down the street that had the same confession. The words used refer to the community of churches, to a grouping of churches. So that's why throughout Germany, during the Reformation, they had these, and I think we've talked about them before, these consistories or these dioceses, if you want to use another word, groupings of congregations that all agreed to do the same thing and operated under the same common, what was called a church order. And it's very instructive to study these church orders from the 16th century to see what the worship life was actually like.
1: Why did they value that unity not only in things commanded and forbidden by Scripture, but unity in things not commanded or forbidden in Scripture? Why did they value that so highly?
0: Well, there's some beautiful statements to this effect in some of these church orders. And Martin Chemnitz, one of the chief authors and formulators of the Formula of Concord, was instrumental in the church order adopted by the Braunschweig-Wolfenbüttel area, kind of northwest of Wittenberg. They simply said over and over, these things are done for the sake of good order. And good order is very important because a good, orderly structure allows for the peaceful, consistent proclamation of the gospel, Sunday in, Sunday out. You know, I'm going to make a personal aside here, but nothing is more distracting to me than going into a congregation where, unfortunately, we do have this from time to time, a pastor kind of takes it upon himself to do his own thing liturgically, and you just never know what you're going to be required to say or not say or not do during the church service. And frankly, I spend so much of my time distracted by what's coming next, I can hardly pay attention to what I'm really supposed to pay attention to. So there's a real sense behind a good common order of worship. It's an external unifying factor. It's helpful. It's a public confession. It's like a banner that we raise and wave, saying, you know, here we are, here's what we stand for. And again, all these ceremonies and everything we do is to point people clearly to the Word of God, properly preached and taught, both law and gospel.
1: Pastor Paul McCain is our guest. He's publisher and executive director of editorial for Concordia Publishing House based in St. Louis, general editor of Concordia the Lutheran Confessions. 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
2: Thanks to the following congregations for standing with us by joining the Issues Etc. 300. Mount Zion Lutheran, Greenfield, Wisconsin; Pilgrim Lutheran, West Bend, Wisconsin; Messiah Lutheran, Lebanon, Illinois; Zion Lutheran, Accident, Maryland; Redeemer Lutheran, Jackson, Wyoming; Messiah Lutheran, Marysville, Washington; Trinity Lutheran, Millstadt, Illinois; Our Savior Lutheran, Houston, Texas; St. Matthew's Lutheran, Bon Terre, Missouri; Good Shepherd Lutheran, Lincoln, Nebraska; Hope Lutheran, St. Louis, Missouri; Trinity Lutheran, Austin, Texas; Good Shepherd Lutheran, Collinsville, Illinois; Luther Memorial Chapel, Shorewood, Wisconsin; Christ Lutheran, Oak Park, Illinois; Bethany Lutheran, Naperville, Illinois; and Emmanuel Lutheran, Dearborn, Michigan. 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
2: Welcome back to Issues Etc. I'm Todd Wilkin. Pastor Paul McCain is our guest. Part 11 of our series with him on the Formula of Concord. We're talking about indifferent things. That is adiaphora during this hour on this Tuesday afternoon, February the 18th. Paul, we've talked about this with many guests here on Issues Etc. over the years. And one of the strongest insights I have ever heard from one of our guests on this issue of adiaphora, in particular with regard to liturgical practice, is Pastor Will Whedon, a mutual friend of ours. And he came up with this very simple way of thinking about it. It has really helped me clarify it in my mind. He says, what does introducing a practice, or for that matter, omitting a practice on Sunday morning, what does that confess? What do you think of this simple standard?
5: I think that's a brilliant analytical tool. I really do. For instance, I'll give you a real situation that I'm aware of. There is a congregation among us that has the Lord's Supper, and people go up, they kneel to receive the Lord's Supper, and then they're told that they want to kneel with a pastor afterwards immediately and have a personal prayer, they surely can. Now, is there anything sinful in that? No. But I have to wonder what message is being sent when something is put immediately after the reception of the Lord's Supper that mimics the actions a person receiving the Lord's Supper engages in, namely kneeling. In other words, we've almost got a little bit of a Lutheran altar call going on at that point, which I think conflicts with the pure teaching of the gospel and conflicts with the power and benefits of the Lord's Supper, almost implying that, well, come on up and get to the Lord's Supper, but now to make it even more special, we're going to have you kneel and pray with our pastor. I just, you know, and again, I think applying the Whedon analysis tool there, I would hope we would say to ourselves, that's probably not the wisest thing to do.
2: When we look at those church orders that you mentioned before that are actually being practiced and written
6: at the time of the Formula of Concord by some of the same men are putting these things together. While we do see variety from region to region, how would you characterize that variety? And within the regions where they were written for, these groups of congregations, what was their thinking on what we would call today, and it's come to mean something negative for some reason, what were their thoughts on conformity?
5: The real irony here, Todd, is that I doubt any American Lutheran pastor, no matter how liturgical he might be, I think all of us would be uncomfortable by the degree of uniformity that was required, absolutely required, as a result of where you lived and ministered in a certain region. So that's very enlightening. In spite of this clear confession of adiaphora, it didn't stop them at all from agreeing together to do things just a certain way. And the church orders and the consistories in these days would even meet together, and the pastors were told that they will all preach on the gospel lesson for this Sunday, and in some circumstances, here's what they're going to preach about. Now, if that was demanded as a requirement for saving faith or something, it would have been rejected, but there was such value placed on uniformity for the sake of pure proclamation, for the sake of the common lay people who otherwise would be confused if they would go, you know, to one church one Sunday and they'd do this, to another church on another Sunday and they'd do that. These church orders laid everything out and everything, you know, down to the words the pastors would say, the way the liturgy would be performed and conducted, the rites and ceremonies used. Looking at it from a 30,000 feet level, there was very little variety. In other words, you would instantly know you were in a Lutheran church, whether you were in northern Germany or central Germany or anywhere like that. It's nothing like we have today, where sadly sometimes you can walk on the Lutheran to a Lutheran congregation in the same city and you wonder to yourself, where am I? Is this Lutheran? I'm not sure what they're doing. It was nothing like that whatsoever.
6: So those who promote a total abandonment of the Lutheran liturgy, sometimes to the degree to which things like preaching and sacraments are kind of shoved off to the side. Maybe preaching takes a prominent role, but then the sacraments take a very, very minor role, if any at all, Sunday to Sunday. Do they have any place to stand in the Formula of Concord? Do they have any excuse for what they're doing?
5: No, not if they read the Formula of Concord honestly and are fully aware of the history and practices of our church and the reasons we do things a certain way, the reasons the Missouri Synod Founding Fathers took the positions they did on worship and liturgy. It's very much indefensible. Now, again, like I say, this is the most abused article because people latch on to a few phrases in this article and try to use it as justification for basically ditching everything and doing their own thing. They claim freedom. Oh, we're free to do this. The church of all times and all places has the right to change its worship practices. Yes, that's true, but the concept of church does not mean you, Mr. Single Solo Pastor, and your little congregation all by yourself presume to do something the rest of the church is not doing and has not agreed together to do. My simplistic solution, you can call this a McCain theorem, my simplistic solution for liturgical uniformity in the Lutheran Church Missouri Synod is, can't we just all use our hymnal? There's plenty of variety within that book. As it is, let's just all agree to use that hymnal. If we could do that, wow, that would be fantastic. If we could even get that far, I would be absolutely thrilled. And the good news is with the release of our latest hymnal in the Missouri Synod, we probably have more liturgical uniformity and common practice than we have had in a long time, and that's a very good thing.
6: Now, the key that you said in the phrase that you used there, can't we all agree, is agree.
5: Yeah, right.
6: Let's talk about kind of what it means for the church today that so many are unwilling to agree. To practice something even resembling conformity to a common, you know, worship practice for the sake of clearly confessing the gospel and clearly saying to those who go from church to church, we teach, we believe, we confess the same thing. What does it say about the church that we cannot agree?
5: You know, and again, I just chalk it up to this American individualism. It's a very unique American trait. And even liturgical pastors take on this trait as well when they start to insist that the way we do, the way we conduct the liturgy, even down to sometimes the way we hold our hands and fingers and gesticulate at the altar, these are things that, that this is the gold standard that everybody should be using, should strive to use. I mean, that's taking things too far in that direction. Now, that's a minuscule problem as opposed to the other side of the coin where we've got people just doing their own thing, writing their own liturgies. I think maybe this is still going on. I hope we're over the phase of pastors writing their own creeds, and things like this. But I chalk it up to this American individualism that, you know, I'm just free to do what I want because I have freedom. We cherish freedom more than we do truth at times, and that's a very dangerous thing. That's the best explanation I've ever come up with. Maybe you've come up with a better one, Todd, but I notice it across the board. It's an American trait that's just love for individual personal liberty and freedom trumps every other concern.
6: Here's my little principle that in thinking this over about 10 years ago, I think I wrote an article called something like Five Laws of Christian Freedom, an ironic title there. But this was the principle, the kind of warning that I came up with, which was, look, if we're going to talk about adiaphora, those things that are neither commanded nor forbidden by Scripture, just because there is more than one right way to do something in the church doesn't mean that there isn't a wrong way to do it in the church. What do you think?
5: I think that's a profound comment, and I think that really holds true with what the formula of Concord is trying to say. In fact, for instance, their statement is found here in paragraph 14. This case is no longer a question about outward matters of indifference, which in their nature and essence are free. Okay, the gospel is obscured and perverted by such compulsion or command because such adiaphora are publicly required for the approval of false doctrine, superstition, and idolatry. And here they're talking about the imposition of formerly rejected Roman Catholic practices. Well, you take that in the reverse, and if we start to pull things away from the liturgy saying, well, not only are we free to change it, but we have to change it now to make the gospel more clear to people and things like this. It's better, you know, we can debate this all day long, but I come back to this. It's better to do whatever we do when it comes to worship practices. It's better to do it by way of consensus and agreement rather than somebody just running off down the road on their own. And that applies both to people who might prefer some higher liturgical practices, for lack of a better way of putting it, and surely to those who are out there just ditching things willy-nilly. We've got to agree to do these things together for the very sake of our unity, which does have a visible expression even in what happens from Sunday morning to Sunday morning in our churches.
6: They are concerned about injuring consciences. I think that's one of the things that they talk about, that these things should be done without injury to conscience. And that evokes for me something you were mentioning in passing before. And that is Paul's scenario with sometimes love does, sometimes love doesn't. The weaker brother's conscience is always the primary concern here. Talk about that, if you would, Paul.
5: Well, let's talk about what Luther himself did in the city of Wittenberg when the Reformation began. It was years and years in Wittenberg before Luther introduced a new form of the Mass, or the chief divine service of Word and Sacrament. It was years before he started distributing the Lord's Supper in both kinds, because he spent a long time teaching the congregation about these things. The lesson in that for all of us is, I better never rush into a congregation and try to impose on them a new form of the liturgy or a new practice in the liturgy, which may have perfectly good historical roots, which is a good reflection of historic Lutheranism. For instance, let's take elevating the elements at the Lord's Supper or genuflecting before them. I mean, if a pastor rushes into a congregation and starts doing that from day one and they've never been taught what this means, what are they going to think? They're going to think, oh, my gosh, our pastor's Catholic. The flip side of it is, if you go into a congregation that is accustomed to certain ceremonies and forms and even practices in their worship service and you suddenly just get rid of them, what are they going to think? I mean, That's what we mean by for the sake of consciences. So all these things take time, take a lot of teaching and instruction. We're not talking about tolerating false doctrine here, okay? We're talking about the forms and ceremonies that a congregation is accustomed to. So that's why patient pastors understand they're in this for the long haul. They're in a marathon. They're not in a sprint. These things take time to teach, to change, to help, to build up for the sake of the gospel.
6: We're going to talk about one of the things that takes time, patience on the part of the church that clearly confesses the gospel every Sunday communion with Pastor Paul McCain right after this.
7: Come and experience firsthand by sitting down in classes and actually hearing professors, coming to chapel, which is always the high point of the day, to hear the word of God and to lift our voices in song.
6: Issues Etc. regular guest Dr. Paul Grimm on why you should consider visiting Concordia Theological Seminary in Fort Wayne, Indiana.
7: Spend time talking to professors. I mean, there's not a professor here who will not be willing to take time, whether it's after chapel during the coffee hour or just to come into one's study and sit down and talk for a while, to answer questions, to help them to get a sense of, A, do they want to be a pastor or a deaconess? And then B, is this the right place? And, well, maybe C would be the question, is now the right time for them to make that decision?
6: If you've contemplated the vocation of pastor or deaconess, contact Concordia Theological Seminary, Fort Wayne, Indiana, 1-800-481-2155, 800-481-2155, or send an email to admission@ctsfw.edu.
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6: How would you like to attend a conference and hear Matt Harrison, Craig Parton, Jonathan Fisk, Will Wheaton, Chris Roseborough, and Al Schmidt? 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

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Your neighborhood confessional Lutheran pub, that is, where the finest in Lutheran conversation is going on at every table and at the bar, sometimes contentious, but always informative and unabashedly Lutheran. We're only serving Wittenberg Ale,

0: 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You can listen to the church's music following the course of the church's year at lutheranpublicradio.org. Pastor Paul McCain is our guest. It's part 11 of our series on the formula of Concord. Today we're talking about adiaphora. In the next hour of the program, we'll review the movie The Monuments Men. Pastor Ted Giese will be our guest, and then Pastor Tom Baker will join us. We'll be teaching a Sunday school lesson, Ananias Cares for Saul. Also, in chapter 9 of the book of Acts, also delving into its connection to the Beatitudes. Paul, let's turn to something that is kind of on the front burner, so to speak, when it comes to, in Lutheran circles, when it comes to introducing a practice that better confesses the gospel, and that's every Sunday communion. We're in kind of a transition period going from a time, kind of the legendary time when Lutherans were only communing a couple times a year, and at the other end of the extreme, having congregations that are communing every Sunday, not to say that is extreme, but on the spectrum there. We're transitioning now. Sometimes this is a difficult thing. It takes a lot of patience. The congregation where I serve, we just last year reinstituted every Sunday communion with because careful teaching, patient teaching, very little rancor at all. What are your thoughts on this kind of practical phase that we find ourselves in right now with regard to that subject?
1: Well, I think the key words in what you just said were through careful instruction, after long, patient, careful instruction. On this particular issue, though, congregations of the Lutheran Church Missouri Synod and their pastors have been hearing for years in our synodical conventions, our national church body gatherings every 3 years, resolution after resolution commending the practice of every Sunday communion, pointing out its historical roots in how Lutheranism was just done for hundreds of years after Luther. The practice that people would commune regularly and often was actually new at the time of the Reformation. Most Catholics did not receive the Lord's Supper very often at all. In fact, it had to be commanded to them to receive it, you know, once or twice a year at least. Otherwise, it was just something they sat in the pews and watched done. It was more of a performance by the priest than something that people were participating in. So the arguments for every Sunday communion are simply absolutely irrefutable. I've never heard any biblical argument, any valid biblical argument made against it. However, congregations that are not used to this, when I was in the parish, I had members who were still a little troubled by the fact that we had it twice a month instead of once a month. I had people who would only receive it once a quarter. Going back to this misused statement Luther made about if you don't take communion four times a year, you shouldn't regard yourself to be a Christian. They took that to mean, oh, well, you know, four times a year is good enough. Ridiculous. But, I mean, so that's how much patience a person has to have. But the good news is there's lots of great resources out there, careful studies. There's great books that congregations can use. But again, nothing should be forced on people by way of a scandal, and your pastor is very wise in taking the time patiently to teach and to instruct. And I think the best way to increase a love for the sacrament is to preach that love into people's hearts by the proclamation of the gospel, which is what the sacrament's all about. And the opportunity to have the Lord's body and blood, often the great for you, put into your mouth by Jesus through his pastor, is a wonderful thing. So, again, though, the careful instruction, if we rush into this, we're going to needlessly offend people.
0: Have we passed the point of no return? Let's just talk about our particular situation in the Lutheran Church Missouri Synod, where two paths in terms of Sunday morning practice have diverged radically over the last 25, 30 years. Have we passed the point of no return in saying, we could actually look like what the Lutheran confessions describe in terms of their practice. We could look like what the earliest Lutherans actually did Sunday by Sunday in some shape, matter, or form.
1: Well, now that's an interesting question. Is it our goal to repristinate a 16th century form of worship? There are perhaps maybe 20, 30 congregations that might be said to do that. I don't think the goal is to repristinate what was done, but to reflect it faithfully for the sake of the gospel, agreeing together to, for instance, use a common hymnal, I'm actually more encouraged than I have been in years, even in congregations where they went through a phase of just whole-scale abandonment of any kind of liturgical practice and structure. I'm seeing more and more congregations kind of stepping back from the brink on that and including more liturgical practices, even if they do something that they describe as quote-unquote contemporary or, I don't know, blended or all these terms we use. When our pastor came to our congregation, he just simply said, we're going to do church. We're not going to have contemporary or liturgical or traditional or modern. We're just going to do church. Our church service is very much just out of the hymnal. I see more and more of that happening. Now, there are congregations that have made a real point of going in another direction, but I'm thinking that that's more of a generational issue, and maybe as leadership changes over the years in those congregations, there might be more awareness and appreciation for the liturgy. Every generation has to appropriate all these things for themselves, and so there is no going back to some golden era. That would be as unproductive as simply ditching everything. But I think we can achieve greater unity and uniformity in our liturgical practices today. And I'm more encouraged to that this is happening than I used to be.
0: What role does something like, you mentioned it before, but I think it's so important, the role of a common form, that is, in this case, a hymnal with with liturgies. What role does that play in really practicing, in terms of adiaphora, what the Lutheran confessions believe tell us we should believe, teach, and confess?
1: Well, I'll tell you two stories. I'll tell you the effect of using a hymnal badly or poorly, because the hymnal was put together poorly, and the effect of using it well. The hymnal many of us grew up with, I guess anybody over the age of about 45, was the Lutheran hymnal. Beautiful hymnal, nothing wrong with it at all. Couple things about it, though. It chose to use a form of English called Jacobean English, modeled after the King James language, these and thous, wouldests and shouldests. In the minds of many people, that language became a better language for worship, to the point that some people began to confuse using an archaic form of an English dialogue for communication with God. That was not helpful, in my opinion. The other thing that hymnal did is it bifurcated, it split the divine service between a service without communion and a service with communion. So guess what? People got very used to a divine service without communion. In the history of the Lutheran Church, there is no such thing. The chief divine service is always a service with communion. So in that case, I would say, decades and decades and decades of using that hymnal inculcated some very bad attitudes and practices. On the other hand, along comes a hymnal like the Lutheran Service Book, which very carefully tries to provide for people accustomed to the older form of the liturgy in the Lutheran hymnal with a service that is identical to it in all the parts that are sung. And that's been a very good thing. A hymnal can be a very unifying thing. I know there's some people out there saying, well, we shouldn't have so many choices when it comes to which divine service we want to use. My attitude on that is, hey, can we provide for ourselves some variety, mindful of the fact that we're not actually a little tiny region in Germany? We're an entire nation now. We've got congregations spread out from one coast to another. Surely we can live with that kind of variety. And I think the fact that the Lutheran Service Book has been adopted by upwards to 88% to 90% of our congregations in some form or another is remarkable. We have not had this kind of a adoption of a hymnal probably since ever, really. So I would point to those as two examples of the good news, bad news with a common hymnal.
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1: Thanks, Todd. Really appreciate it.
0: Speaking of the Lutheran Confessions and confessional Lutheranism, President Matt Harrison, president of the Lutheran Church of Missouri Synod, is going to be speaking Saturday afternoon, June the 14th, at the second day of the Issues Etc. Making the Case Conference. It starts Friday, June the 13th in the evening. I think Pastor Jonathan Fisk will be kicking us off there. And then the next day, all through the day, some of the best guests from Issues, etc., including Pastor Matt Harrison, who will be making the case for confessional Lutheranism in the 21st century at the Issues, etc., Making the Case Conference, June the 13th and 14th, right here in Collinsville, Illinois. You can find out more about the Issues, etc., Making the Case Conference at our homepage, issuesetc.org. 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

0: That's the hymn, O Sons and Daughters of the King, stanza 2, recounting the women coming to the tomb at Jesus' resurrection. We've come to the last two chapters of John's Gospel here in Issues, etc. 24, and John's Gospel leads up to this point. He has talked repeatedly about being lifted up from the earth and drawing all men to himself. He has talked about doing the work of his Father, about the Father who sent him, about doing nothing of his own accord. He has finally finished his work with the words, "It is finished." And the only thing waiting now is the promise of his resurrection. He has raised the dead himself. He has promised eternal life to all who abide in him. He even has promised eternal life to all who believe in him. Now he is going to show that all that he promised and that all that God sent him to do was in fact true. Now, will this be believed? Not by all. It will be denied by many. But Jesus' resurrection is the linchpin of all Christian truth, and we're going to be studying the last two chapters of John's Gospel, wherein we find not only Jesus raised from the dead, but appearing alive from the dead to his disciples afterward. Welcome back to Issues Etc. 24. I'm Todd Wilkin. Thanks for tuning us in. Dr. Arthur just joins us for the last 2 hours of Issues Etc. 24 and the last two chapters of the Gospel of John. He's professor of New Testament and chairman of the Department of Exegetical Theology at Concordia Theological Seminary in Fort Wayne, Indiana. He's author of the two-volume Concordia Commentary on Luke and the book Heaven on Earth, The Gifts of Christ in the Divine Service. Dr. Just, welcome to Issues Etc. 24.
1: Christ is risen.
0: He is risen indeed. Alleluia.
1: Yes, good morning. How are you guys? You holding up?
0: Yeah, actually doing pretty well. When the last 2 hours hit and the sun comes up, it's a little burst of energy. Plus, you know that a good morning sleep is not too far away.
1: Far away. Yeah, we had a magnificent sunrise this morning as I came into the seminary to get ready to be with you these next 2 hours. And that's what the Easter morning is. It's the dawning of the light.
0: We talk so often with you about Luke's account of the resurrection, which is a gem in itself. John's account of the resurrection, of course, follows generally the same story. Jesus doesn't stay dead. But what makes his account here unique to John?
1: Well, there is a wonderful way in which John gradually brings us into the reality of the resurrection. And I think one of the things that really distinguishes it is the witnesses that you have right at the beginning. And what we're going to see in these next two chapters is this interplay between Peter and John, the beloved disciple, who is the author of the gospel, and watching them together and how the church, in a sense, is founded on them is really what you see right at the very beginning of John's account. There's also, of course, and this is unique to John, the appearance to Mary Magdalene, and she seems to be the first one to see the risen Christ. And it's a remarkable thing that is how John chose to begin this final two chapters. The question of Mary is always a very important one, and she's not a prominent player in John's gospel. She only appears at the cross. She's one of the faithful women there. You hear more about her from Luke. Luke is the one who gives us the most details at the beginning of chapter 8. You know, he talks about the women who supported Jesus out of their own means. And you do have that statement that seven demons were cast out of her. And I've always reflected that, you know, that mention of her in Luke 8 comes right after the anointing of Jesus' feet in Luke 7. So, I mean, that's where we get the most information about her. But she's clearly an insider. She's definitely somebody who is part of the very close entourage of Jesus. And she's given privilege to not simply see the risen Christ, but then to begin the reporting of it. And in a sense, you know, she goes from, and this is one of the things that you'll see is a really important theme in John 20 and 21, seeing and believing. You know, she's not in the know at the beginning. Where is he? Where is he? You know, they've taken my Lord. You know, there's this almost panic, And then all of a sudden, she's the one who's in the know. And we'll see it in the next passage, but it's just the simple name, Mary. And then she sees him. It's really, in some ways, the most dramatic of all the resurrection stories, having Peter and John and Mary Magdalene.
0: There's something different. I think every one of the Gospels does this, that record Jesus appearing after the resurrection. But John does it perhaps even more so. I've noticed, I've been sitting here reading the book of John word for word for the last 24 hours and going through it verse by verse with our guests. And a picture of Jesus, a character of Jesus, has emerged a little bit that I don't think I would have associated with John's gospel beforehand. And that is, there's a sense of urgency with this Jesus in John's gospel. He's got work to do, and he can't stop talking about it. He can't stop talking about, the Father sent me, I have work to do. The Father sent me, I need to accomplish this. This is what I need. This is the will of God, that I accomplish his work. And then, after the resurrection, the entire tenor of his dealings with his disciples changes. All that urgency seems to have dissipated. Talk about that a little bit.
1: Well, that's a great point. And I think the urgency, if you see it, you know, how it's transferred, and I think this is true of all the Gospels, certainly Matthew, the urgency is in the mission itself. And now that he is going to ascend, and that is another great theme of John 20 and 21, the ascent of Jesus. It comes in Jesus' own words to Mary when she, you know, he says, "Don't touch me," and he talks about his ascent. I mean, what you see here is the final preparations of Jesus to make sure that the church is in the hands of the apostles who understand the urgency now of the mission, because he's leaving, he's ascending, and they are going to be the shepherds that he leaves behind to represent him in the world and to speak that word to everyone. But his work is done. That's why, you know, I mean, I think that's maybe why John has that saying at the cross, "It is finished." And I think you're absolutely right. Jesus' sense of the urgency of the work of the new creation, that great statement in John 5, you know, "I am working, my Father is working still," that does come to an end when he dies. And now that he's risen, the work goes on, but it goes on in the disciples, and he's getting them ready. And Peter, that's why Peter and John are so important in John 20 and 21.
0: So let's look at the first 10 verses of John chapter 20 here. "Now on the first day of the week, Mary Magdalene came to the tomb early while it was still dark and saw that the stone had been taken away from the tomb. So she ran and went to Simon Peter and the other disciple, the one whom Jesus loved, and said to them, 'They have taken the Lord out of the tomb, and we do not know where they have laid him.' So Peter went out with the other disciple, and they were going toward the tomb. Both of them were running together, but the other disciple outran Peter and reached the tomb first. And stooping in to look, he saw the linen cloths lying there, but he did not go in. Then Simon Peter came following him and went into the tomb. He saw the linen cloths lying there and the face cloth, which had been on Jesus' head, not lying with the linen cloths, but folded up in a place by itself. Then the other disciple, who had reached the tomb first, also went in. He saw and believed, for as yet they did not understand the scripture that he must rise from the dead. Then the disciples went back to their homes." So why is this first announcement of the resurrection, so to speak here, about an empty tomb and not about seeing the risen Jesus?
1: Well, you know, that is the preaching of the church. He is not here. He's risen from the dead. The empty tomb is the way in which all the Gospels, you know, describe the resurrection. The tomb is empty. I mean, he has defeated death by his death and risen from the dead. And it is fascinating that the first part of this narrative, and it's the same in Luke, is an announcement, not an appearance. You know, and it is a vacant tomb that preaches to us. I mean, listening to you read it again, following it, like you, I've been, you know, kind of looking at John carefully, more carefully than I usually do because I'm a Luke guy. But just the specificity and the little details here, you know that whoever wrote this was an eyewitness. John was an eyewitness. I mean, don't you just love that you can already see kind of the competition, the respect, whatever you want to call it, between Peter and John. I mean, John gets there first. Why? Who knows? Younger, faster, but he waits for Peter. He has the respect of Peter. Peter is Peter. He's the first among equals. And Peter goes in first, and yet what does John say? He's the first one to believe. He saw and believed, you know? So Peter goes in, but John is the first one to believe. And what does he believe? He believes that when he sees those linen cloths, and those linen cloths, they are so important. They are empty. They are empty. But they covered the body of the crucified one, the one who made atonement for the sins of the world. Those linen cloths were wrapped around his body. And they testify. They are a sign. You know, again, I'm going to flip to Luke, but, you know, the linen cloths are a sign of the incarnation. They wrap this babe in swaddling clothes. They're a sign of the atonement. They wrap his body. And then Peter, when he runs into the tomb, and Luke, he sees the linen cloths, and they're a sign of the resurrection. You know, the body of Jesus was contained in those linen cloths. And you get the sense that when he says the head, the one that was on his head, not lying with the linen cloths, but folded up in a place by itself. I mean, why does he say that? Well, that was probably the risen Lord who did that. He took that cloth, like Lazarus had one on his head. He takes it off and he carefully folds it and lays it on the tomb because he has risen from the dead. That is what preached to John. And that's why he believed. And that final, you know, statement about the scriptures, again, that's a huge theme all across the resurrection narratives in the Gospels, that if only they had read the Old Testament, they would know that if someone came along like Jesus, perfect, without sin, the Son of God, and if he did everything that the Father called him to do, obedient even unto death, death on a cross, then to testify that the scriptures are true, the Father had to raise him from the dead. That's not just simply a kind of a proof text prophecy of the scriptures. The very scriptures themselves testify that the suffering righteous one, Jesus, has to be raised from the dead. And that's what I don't think really any of the disciples understood until after the resurrection.
0: So the detail here also speaks to the fact, and this is something that John wants to emphasize often in his gospel, and even more so the closer he gets to the end of the gospel, that he actually saw these things. Now, he doesn't insert like he does at the cross, the one who saw these things testifies, but he does it right in a different form here. I mean, the fact that he has even the smallest details about who went in first and who, like you said, kind of the jockeying for position, or maybe John says, okay, Peter's in there, maybe I need to go in and take a look at what's going on too. It just screams eyewitness in this account, doesn't it?
1: Oh, it does. I mean, it's just, you know, reading this again, you just sit here and you go, this guy was there for everything. And he, I mean, he's the one who laid on Jesus, you know, lap in the Last Supper. He's the one who heard about the betrayal. Peter's the one who had to ask him about it. I mean, if you look at the levels of who's the closest to Jesus, when you read John 20 and 21, you cannot but believe that it is this evangelist, this beloved one, this son of Zebedee, who clearly, you know, I mean, he's given Jesus' mother. You know, he's in a sense the son of Jesus. You know, and he's handing his mother over to him, and it's so evident as you read this and see that he is speaking from firsthand experience of what happened there on that first Easter morning. I also love the last line, then the disciples went back to their homes. You know, it's like, okay, you know, I mean, it's just that, I mean, why would he say that? Well, because that's what they did. You know, they, you know, Mary hung around. That's kind of the thing about Mary. You know, she hung around. She was worried. She, you know, but they had confirmed that it was the case. John certainly did. And they went back to their homes, probably to report what they had seen.
0: Picking up at verse 11 there of chapter 20, but Mary stood weeping outside the tomb. And as she wept, she stooped and looked into the tomb. And she saw two angels in white sitting there where the body of Jesus had lain, one at the head and the other at the feet. They said to her, "Woman, why are you weeping?" She said to them, "They have taken away my Lord, and I don't know where they have laid him." Having said this, she turned around and saw Jesus standing, but she did not know that it was Jesus. Jesus said to her, "Woman, why are you weeping? Whom are you seeking?" Supposing him to be the gardener, she said to him, "Sir, if you have carried him away, tell me where you have laid him, and I will take him away." Jesus said to her, "Mary." She turned and said to him in Aramaic, "Rabboni," which means teacher. Jesus said to her, "Do not cling to me, for I have not as yet ascended to the Father. But go to my brothers and say to them, 'I am ascending to my Father and to your Father, to my God and your God.'" Mary Magdalene went and announced to the disciples, "I have seen the Lord," and that he had said these things to her. So the first appearance proper is to Mary Magdalene. Why is that?
1: Well, the women are the ones certainly in Luke, they are the ones who first believe, who are the faithful women at the cross, the women who are kind of allowed to witness the fact that this resurrection has taken place. And Mary, she is the one who gets the first experience of being one of Jesus' sheep that he calls by name, you know, the Good Shepherd of John's Gospel, calls him by name. Calls her by name, Mary, and she recognizes him as her shepherd, and I think it shows you that especially in this culture, I mean, there was that one statement, I don't know if it was one of the Romans, Celsus, I think it might have been, you know, who dismissed the whole, you know, resurrection account because it was the words of a hysterical woman, I think he said, and he's of course referring to Mary Magdalene, but you can see that especially at the beginning, how she just stands there outside the tomb. She doesn't run back to her home. She's grieving, and she wants to get some confirmation that they haven't taken him. And then, you know, she's the one who has the experience of the angels, the words of the angels that are comforting to her. You know, and that the line, it's in Luke's gospel too. Whom are you seeking? You know, I mean, in Luke, it's why do you seek the living among the dead? And you know, you get a sense there that these women know something, believe something that even the apostles don't quite get. And you can't help but see that in Luke's gospel where, you know, they come back and report, like it says here. You know, Mary goes back and announces to the disciples, "I have seen the Lord." I mean, they report in Luke all the things that they had, you know, heard at the tomb by the angels about, you know, the kerygma, you know, that he had to suffer, he had to die, he had to be raised, you know, and the disciples consider it utter nonsense, you know, what the women said that they had seen. So John chooses Mary Magdalene as the one that is going to be recorded as the first eyewitness. You do get a sense in the first part there. We didn't mention this that Mary does speak in the plural, that there are other women there with her, like the other Gospels report. So I mean, she just didn't go alone, but here she is alone, You know, at the end of the day, to answer your question, I'm not sure why Mary, but I think it is a remarkable thing that all the Gospels fairly consistently show the women to be the ones who have the first privilege of seeing the empty tomb, and really the first ones who believe it.
0: Two questions remaining on that little section there. She just kind of peeks in the tomb and sees angels, and they're like, why are you weeping? And that's all the more they do there. It's almost as though the angels have just kind of been stationed where Jesus had laid, in case anybody stops by the tomb to peek in. They weren't there. They weren't there when John and Peter just exited the tomb, but they see a testimony. Apparently, they're kind of attending the place where Jesus had been.
1: Yeah, it is. You know, I mean, you might have brought this up at some point, but, you know, none of the Gospels show the resurrection. There is no report of a description of the resurrection itself. You only have the report of the empty tomb and then the appearance of the risen Christ. Now, there are some apocryphal Gospels who do describe the resurrection, and that's why they're apocryphal. Because I love the kind of the gradual subtlety, the unfolding, the unveiling, you know, of the risen Christ. And I think this is my answer to your question about the angels. You know, this is too good to be true. The resurrection is too good to be true. The resurrection shows that life is what ultimately conquers, and that Jesus has life in himself. He is the life of the world. He has given up his life for the life of the world. That life wins, not death. And that is impossible for us to believe, because all we know is death. And, you know, the Lord has to gradually bring this about, because it's not something that even when they see the risen Christ, they don't quite believe it. I mean, And don't you love, this is just like at Emmaus, you know, she doesn't recognize him at first. She thinks it's the gardener, you know, because she's not expecting to see him risen. You know, it's like when Jesus walks along with the Emmaus disciples. Now, their eyes are hidden there, but, you know, I mean, and this is their relative. You know, there is a sense that this has to happen kind of gradually and slowly. And in Luke, of course, it's in the breaking of the bread. You know, and we're going to see a similar scene in chapter 21 with the breakfast on the beach. But, it takes time. You need two angels to come. You know, you have to have, you know, that confirmation and affirmation, because it is too good to be true. You know, like it says in Luke, they disbelieve for joy. I love that line. That is exactly what the resurrection is. I believe, help my unbelief. Because this is too good to be true. I just cannot believe that the Lord is risen. He is risen indeed. Alleluia.
0: These words that Jesus speaks to Mary, first of all, he says, don't cling to me, for I have not yet ascended to my Father. And then he says, go tell my brothers, I am ascending to my Father, to my God, and to your God. What's the significance of those words?
1: Well, you know, I pondered that. Do not cling. I read about it. I'm not sure anybody has the... because Thomas wants to touch him, and here he's saying, do not cling. I think what you see in John, and this is, again, it's true of the other Gospels, but John does it in his own way, that the death, the resurrection, and the ascension of Jesus are all part of one whole movement. And that, I mean, you sort of intimated this earlier, that the urgency is over once the resurrection comes. And if there is an urgency, it is that Jesus is returning now to his Father.

0: among them in the means that he left behind, his preaching, his word, and the breaking of the bread, the Lord's Supper. And you get a sense there that it's not for them to hold on to Jesus. And I think maybe that's what he means. It's sort of like Jesus disappearing and the breaking of the bread. He's not going to be there in the same way. So they need to recognize that. And I mean, the fact that what he says to her is, I've not yet ascended, but go and tell him I am ascending, you know? And then that, you know, that magnificent statement of, you know, just good old Trinitarian, you know, to my Father and your Father, to my God and your God, you know, and it's, you know, my God and my Lord. I mean, that's just an amazing kind of echo of that by Thomas. So I think, you know, Mary wants to hold on like you would a normal human being. And Jesus says, I'm not that anymore. I'm the resurrected one, and I am ascending. That's part of this process. And that's what you need to report to the disciples. You know, we have 40 days, and we got to get you ready for the ascension and then the coming of the Holy Spirit.
1: 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It's Issues Etc. 24, our 24-hour live broadcast of Issues Etc., going all the way through the Gospel of John. And we're in John chapter 20, the resurrection of Jesus. Dr. Arthur Just is our guest on this Saturday morning, November the 21st, professor of New Testament and chairman of the Department of Exegetical Theology at Concordia Theological Seminary in Fort Wayne, Indiana, author of the 2-volume Concordia Commentary on Luke and the book Heaven on Earth, The Gifts of Christ in the Divine Service.

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1: My name is Elizabeth. I'm currently living in New Ulm, Minnesota. Issues Etc. essentially is the best resource for solid Lutheran theology on the radio. 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It's there to provide comfort. 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It's a safe haven. It's a place where we can build one another up as confessional Lutherans and continue to fight the good fight. It's that armor we need, giving us God's word and giving us those resources so we can go out and fight and continue to share God's word with the people around us and how we know how to approach different topics. 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Issues Etc. is, simply put, just the best radio resource for any confessional Lutheran.
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3: I'd like to say thank you to David in Conklin, Michigan, and Jeff, we had an anonymous donor. 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

0: That's a challenge to the folks listening right now to call and pledge $260. 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
1: And thanks to Bill in Baldwinsville, New York. 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

0: stanza 5 of the hymn, O Sons and Daughters of the King, speaking there about one of the post-resurrection appearances of Jesus recorded in John's Gospel that we'll get to here in just a few minutes on Issues Etc. 24. Dr. Arthur Just is our guest of Concordia Theological Seminary in Fort Wayne, Indiana. We're talking about the resurrection of Jesus and his post-resurrection appearances in John chapters 20 and 21, the last 2 hours of Issues Etc. 24. Jumping right back into the text here, verse 19 of chapter 20. On the evening of that day, the first day of the week, the doors being locked where the disciples were for fear of the Jews, Jesus came and stood among them and said to them, "Peace be with you." When he had said this, he showed them his hands and his side. Then the disciples were glad when they saw the Lord. Jesus said to them again, "Peace be with you. As the Father has sent me, even so I am sending you." And when he had said this, he breathed on them and said to them, "Receive the Holy Spirit. If you forgive the sins of anyone, they are forgiven. If you withhold forgiveness from anyone, it is withheld." Pausing there in the text, twice he says this, "Peace be with you." This has got to be a big thing, Dr. Just.
1: Oh, it is. It's the greeting of the new era of salvation. And now that the light has dawned and the resurrected one is revealed to his disciples who he is, and you're going to see that now with his being in their midst. The new greeting, the new reality is peace. That the death of Jesus has brought about this peace that passes all human understanding. And you know, one of the things I didn't comment on, I meant to, and it's related to this, is the fact that John, like all the evangelists, are very careful to mark this as the first day of the week and to talk about the movement from darkness to light, and that this is really what the resurrection accounts do. They show the gradual unveiling of the light of the resurrection to those who are the eyewitnesses. And you know, we're on the evening now of that day, the first day of the week, and you can see that there's a direct parallel in Luke where the same greeting is given. And you don't have this in John, but certainly I think it's worth saying that when Jesus sends out the 70 and the 12, but the 70 is where he gives them the greeting, he tells them that when they go from house to house, they are to speak the greeting of peace. And so here Jesus, after the resurrection, does exactly what he sent out the 70 to do. He shows them that the new era of salvation has begun now with his resurrection. He shows them his, you know, his hands and his feet and his side. I do want to comment about that, but not his feet, his side here. But I think it's very important to recognize that this greeting of peace, shalom, that this is what the whole point of the Old Testament is about, to bring this end-time peace that comes from the reconciliation between God and humanity through the blood of Jesus. And that is the great word of the liturgy. I've said this on your show before. The number one word that if you look at our, you know, historic liturgy, the number one word, the word you will hear more than any other word, is the word of peace. And that is why we you know, are Christians, because we are in a world in which there is no peace. I flew back from Europe, you know, the day right after, you know, the Paris bombings, and you know, everybody was worried. I got all these emails, you know, about am I going to be okay? Well, I had a very, very peaceful trip back, but you know, the point is that the world is a broken place. There's violence. There's terror. I mean, there's an uncertainty. I don't know that we've ever had a time where there's just been that kind of peace that we all yearn for. But the reality is that we do have that peace in the risen Christ. And I mean, these are his first words. And, you know, like you said, he repeats them twice. But notice this, and maybe this is your next question, but just as he said to have Mary go and tell the disciples, now you see the movement of Jesus, you know, commissioning them to do what he does. And that's why he says, as the Father has sent me, even so I am sending you. And of course, what they are to do is to bring the peace that comes through the forgiveness of sins. And that's why peace is repeated twice here. And then the very end of this passage is the great giving of the Holy Spirit to the disciples. This is where the office of the keys is given in John's gospel. And it's that magnificent moment where peace now comes to the church for sinners who are forgiven through the blood of Jesus.
0: This is often viewed as the commissioning of not only the apostles, but part of the institution of the office of the ministry. With the words, as the Father sent me, so I am sending you, he says, receive the Holy Spirit. And then along with the Holy Spirit, he gives to them the authority to forgive sins on earth in his name. Now, I think we should note here that he isn't just saying, well, the Father sent me to do one thing, now I'm sending you to do another. You said he's sending them to do what he does. Why is that important?
1: Because they embody him. I mean, they are now going to be his emissaries. They're going to stand in his stead and by his command. And where you see them, you see Jesus. And all that Jesus is and all that Jesus does. So that Jesus is not leaving, you know, the world in a sense. He is staying behind in the office that he is establishing here, the apostolic and pastoral office, and in the means that are given to those in that office to bring about in the world that peace, that forgiveness that he won for us on the cross and demonstrated in his vindicating resurrection. So it's absolutely crucial to see that there is this pattern that even stretches back into the Old Testament, you know, and sort of comes to an end with John, but then to its real end in Jesus, and is ongoing in the church now. As Jesus, you know, the minute he appears to his disciples, you know, he hardly skips a beat before he commissions them to be the ones who carry out the work that his Father finished in Jesus, but is still ongoing in the church. Like Paul says, the sufferings of Jesus are ongoing in the sufferings of the church. And we see that, you know, in the testimony of the deaths of the apostles and in the first century and the whole, in a sense, New Testament is a testimony to the presence of Christ in the apostolic church. And that presence is a presence that brings peace and forgiveness.
0: The next section of the text, picking up at verse 24. Now Thomas, one of the 12, called the twin, was not with them when Jesus came. So the other disciples told him, "We have seen the Lord." But he said to them, "Unless I see his hands in the mark of the nails and place my finger into the mark of the nails and place my hand into his side, I will never believe." 8 days later, the disciples were inside again, and Thomas was with them. Although the doors were locked, Jesus came and stood among them and said, "Peace be with you." Then he said to Thomas, "Put your finger here and see my hands, and put out your hand and place it in my side. Do not disbelieve, but believe." Thomas answered him, "My Lord and my God." Jesus said to him, "Have you believed because you have seen me? Blessed are those who have not seen and yet believed." So first of all, let's talk about kind of skipping over Thomas's doubt, which is a well-worn territory. Thomas wants to touch Jesus. Is that a bad thing?
1: No. I think Jesus all along has demonstrated that he is, you know, God in the flesh, and he honors the flesh by coming in the flesh, and he touches people, and people touch him. They anoint his feet, you know, they They dry it with their hair. I mean, they lay, you know, on his breast at the Last Supper and you know, cling to him there. And no, Thomas wants to be, you know, part of this communion with the flesh of Jesus. And I think it's, I mean, we always call him the doubting Thomas, but, you know, he's us. I'm him. We all want a sign. We all want something tangible. We want something real. We want to be able to touch it. I think it's very natural. I think he gets a bad rap, frankly. But I love the parallelisms that John is doing here. I mean, if you remember Mary Magdalene, she announces, "I have seen the Lord." And now you can see the growing witnesses. The apostles are now part of that. They now say, "We have seen the Lord." And what, you know, what happened to Thomas? Why wasn't he there? You know, like someone once said, you know, he didn't get up in time for the sunrise service, you know, he missed it. But he wants to be part of that too. I sort of obliquely mentioned this, and I don't know if there's much to it, but Luke has hands and feet, and John has hands and side. And I think the side for John is because of the water and the blood that flow from Jesus' side, as reported by John in his death. And then later on in his epistles, he speaks of the water and the blood as being the means by which Christ is present in his church. And I think there are all kinds of wonderful sacramental realities that are being pointed to there. And, you know, the side is where we see how Jesus now shares his body and blood with us, you know, and how he washes us clean. And I think it's fascinating that even, you know, Jesus is the one, "Touch me." Jesus is the one who says, "Put your finger here. See my hands. Put your hand. Place it in my side." But, you know, I mean, unless I'm missing it, I don't think Thomas does. He doesn't have to. You know, when Jesus says that, the very words of that, you know, and especially do not disbelieve, but believe, you know, that command, that very forceful statement by Jesus to Thomas is what brings that great confession, "My Lord and my God." You know, I have to tell you this, Todd. I had never, you know, seen this before or heard this before. I was in last summer, a year ago, I was in Guatemala, and I got associated with, through my teacher, with the priest in the local parish there. So I'd go occasionally. It was one of my assignments to learn Spanish, was to go to liturgy and listen to the preaching and stuff. But anyway, I you know, being there a couple of times, in the words of institution, after the first part, you know, where Jesus, you know, takes the bread, breaks it, there was a whisper in the congregation, and I didn't know what it was at first. And finally, I asked, you know, my teacher who was there with me once, I said, "What are they saying?" And they're saying, "Señor mío, Dios mío." So after the breaking of the bread, you know, and after the institution of the cup of his body and his blood, after each one, all these, you know, Guatemalans in this Catholic church are saying, "My Lord and my God." And I found that to be quite stunning. It is the great confession that ties it all together in a way. That what Thomas said in that 8 days afterwards, which is a very important reference. This is, we're in the end times with the 8 days, that the eternal one resurrected from the dead is the one now who is present among us in the preaching of the church, and then in that institution of the supper, where when we hear that, we can say, "My Lord and my God."
0: Jesus' words that are not spoken so much to Thomas as it appears to us, "Blessed are those who have not seen and yet believed." What do you make of those?
1: Well, that's actually the privileged position. The privileged position is ours, that we are we are able to believe without seeing. And, you know, Peter says that in his epistles. You know, there is something about the fact that there is a capacity now by faith to grasp that this is our Lord and our God that goes beyond the sense of seeing. And in a way, I think it is actually in some ways addressed to Thomas, that is what his commission is, to bring the good news to people so that they can confess my Lord and my God without having seen the risen Christ like Thomas did, that it's only by hearing and by participating in this apostolic ministry of word and sacrament, and that is the way in which we now see the Lord. And I, you know, there is something just stunning about the fact that we are as intimate with Jesus now as Thomas was, because we actually eat his body and drink his blood. We actually have the words of Jesus, the living voice of Jesus in our ears. And in that way, we are able to proclaim with Thomas and the apostles and Mary Magdalene, my Lord and my God. And I think that's one of the reasons I'm a Lutheran, because I think that is the greatest comfort there is. And I think that's what John is trying to help us to fully and completely understand.
0: So is that why, I mean, Jesus has just spoken these words, and then John inserts his gloss on them a little bit, I guess you could say, usually called the purpose of the book. It even seems a little bit like a false ending to the book. There's a whole other chapter that follows it. John says here in verse 30, now Jesus did many other signs in the presence of the disciples, which are not written in this book, but these are written so that you may believe that Jesus is the Christ, the Son of God, and that by believing you may have life in his name. Are those words connected directly to Jesus' words to Thomas?
1: Oh, I think so. And I, you know, I mean, this is a great place to end. I mean, I remember preaching a sermon on this saying, you know, why do we have another chapter? And I think we're going to discover that in a minute when we go to the next chapter. But this is the whole point of the Thomas story, you know, and this is the end of the signs. I'm sure that's all you've been talking about for 24 hours, are the signs in John's gospel, you know, and here's that last reference to the signs. I think it's the last reference, you know, and the fact that there's so much more that could be said, but the whole point of it, no matter what is said, and what is said is enough, you know, all that is necessary has been said. The point of that is faith, you know, the point of that is faith in this crucified and risen Lord, you know, and again, I return to Luke's gospel. That's the last, you know, verse of his prologue, Luke chapter 1, verse 4. You know, in order that you might come with full assurance in the things in which you've been catechized, and it's faith, it's trust that what has been recorded in this book gives life, and you know, when we talk about faith, that's not just simply a kind of a mental, you know, decision to say, okay, I believe this. It's communion with the flesh of Jesus. That's what we believe. We believe when we say that Jesus is the Christ, the Son of God, and that believing we have life in his name, it means that our life has been joined to his life, and that life now that we have with him is a life that has no end. And that's the faith of the church, you know, the communion of saints. And that in that communion, Christ is present to bring peace and forgiveness. And that's what Thomas means when he says, my Lord and my God. That he believes that this communion now, with that flesh standing before him, you know, with the marks in his hands, the marks in his side, that that flesh now is at the very heart of everything, everything that the church is going to be made of. And, you know, this is an ending, and he's going to have a similar ending at the end of 21. But he wants to be sure that we understand fully and completely that what he has written in his gospel and what the other gospels have written is everything we need to know and everything we need to have to believe in Jesus, and that is to have communion with him, to have a union with him that is an eternal one. And that's what it means for us now to be blessed because we have not seen and yet we believe.
0: Your colleague, Dr. Bill Weinreich, kicked off the Issues Etc. 24, doing both the introduction and the prologue to John's Gospel. And one of the amazing insights that he brought in his work on the commentary that he's written on so far on the first seven chapters of John's Gospel is centered around these words: "These things are written that you may believe." And he talks about that are not written in this book. And he asserted earlier in our series here that that what John is doing with those words written in this book is signaling to a Jewish audience that the Torah, that was their book, is now the Christ is revealed now in this book is the new Torah. He is the new place where God has revealed himself as he is and where God gives himself to his people. Now it is the flesh and the blood risen from the dead of Jesus Christ, none other than Jesus Christ. I wonder about your thoughts on that insight.
1: Well, I would never disagree with my good colleague, William. And I mean, he's brilliant. He's one of my dearest friends in the world. And I think we're just so happy that he has been able to produce this volume. And we've been looking forward to this for years. And it's going to be profound. He's one of those men who I'm with, even in casual conversation, that I always learn something I didn't know before. And I think that is an absolutely wonderful way of seeing what this is. Jesus is the new Torah, and he is the gift now that has been given to the church of a new way of hearing God speak, but it's enfleshed. And I'm sure Bill had lots to say about that. You know, it's the enfleshed word. It's the living word. It's a word that does what it says. And it is written down, but it's a word that is meant to be heard in a community of faith where people are gathered together around a presence that is bodily. And that's what the whole Torah was about. To bring people together around an enfleshed word. And that's what we all love, that Ezekiel passage, that I eat it, I inwardly digest it. You know, and that is what Jesus is. And he not only gives us a word to inwardly digest, but he gives us a meal in which we can actually eat and drink his body and blood. And there you see the Torah enfleshed in a meal that is prepared for by this new Torah, you know, of the Gospel of John and the other Gospels and the whole New Testament.
0: Dr. Arthur Just is our guest. We are rounding the corner on the last hour of Issues Etc. 24, headed into the last chapter of John's Gospel. When we come back, we are going to take up the so-called post-resurrection appearances of Jesus past Thomas, past this first ending of John's Gospel. We have Jesus' appearance to seven disciples, Jesus' encounter with Peter, and then finally Jesus and the beloved disciple. Will deal with all of those in John chapter 21 when we come back on this Saturday morning, November the 21st, for the last hour of Issues Etc. 24 with Dr. Arthur Just.

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1: Hi, this is Ryan from Sheboygan, Wisconsin, the freshwater surfing capital of the world. Issues Etc., what does this mean? 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
2: 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Thanks especially to Barbara in St. Charles, Illinois. That's north of us. Looks like a Chicago suburb. 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
3: It's nice to know Barbara's with us, Jeff. 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

0: As the sun rises here in Collinsville, Illinois, a great morning hymn, "When Morning Gilds the Skies." We are in the last hour of Issues, Etc. 24, in the last chapter of John's Gospel, the 21st chapter. It's almost as though the book has ended with John's explanation, not only of his book, but also really of all Scripture. These things are written that you may believe that Jesus is the Christ, and believing have life in his name. But he has a few things to add, namely Jesus appearing to his disciples after his resurrection. We're going to be talking about them for the last hour of Issues, Etc. live this Saturday morning, November the 21st. Dr. Arthur Just is our guest, professor of New Testament and chairman of the Department of Exegetical Theology at Concordia Theological Seminary in Fort Wayne, Indiana, author of the two-volume Concordia Commentary on Luke and the book Heaven on Earth, The Gifts of Christ in the Divine Service. Right to the text of our concentration here in John chapter 21, the first 14 verses, Dr. Just. After this, Jesus revealed himself again to the disciples by the Sea of Tiberias. And he revealed himself in this way: Simon Peter, Thomas called the twin, Nathanael of Cana in Galilee, the sons of Zebedee, and two others of his disciples were together. Simon Peter said to them, "I am going fishing." They said to him, "We will go with you." They went out and got into the boat, but that night they caught nothing. Just as the day was breaking, Jesus stood on the shore. Yet the disciples did not know that it was Jesus. Jesus said to them, "Children, do you have any fish?" They answered him, "No." And he said to them, "Cast the net on the right side of the boat, and you will find some." So they cast it, and now they were not able to haul it in because of the quantity of fish. That disciple whom Jesus loved therefore said to Peter, "It is the Lord." When Simon Peter heard it, that it was the Lord, he put off his outer garment, for he was stripped for work, and threw himself into the sea. The other disciple came in the boat, dragging the net full of fish, for they were not far from the land, but about 100 yards off. When they got out on land, they saw a charcoal fire in place with fish laid out on it and bread. Jesus said to them, "Bring some of the fish that you have caught." So Simon Peter went aboard and hauled the net ashore full of fish, 153 of them. And although there were so many, the net was not torn. Jesus said to them, "Come and have breakfast." Now none of the disciples dared ask him, "Who are you?" For they knew it was the Lord. Jesus came and took the bread and gave it to them, and so with the fish. This is now the third time that Jesus was revealed to the disciples after he was raised from the dead. Now, suddenly, we're not in Jerusalem anymore. It's almost like you say of the Gospel of Luke past the resurrection, time just stops ticking. And now we're up in Galilee. What's that all about?
1: Well, and you know, it's also the movement in Matthew's Gospel that, they all go to Galilee, and that's where they're from, you know, and they go home, and it shows you that the church is moving beyond Jerusalem. It's moving out, that Jesus is coming to them where they live to give them, in a sense, the final words. You know, we talked about this in the previous hour, but I think it's worth reiterating that you do get a sense that the gospel should end at the very end of chapter 20, where the purpose of the gospel, so to speak, you know, the purpose of this book is given. But John's not done. You know, there's more to say, and what he has to say is he has to tell us that there is a mission of the church, and that it is great. And I think the great catch of fish, which you see earlier in Jesus' life, you know, among his disciples, in Luke's gospel, it's in chapter 5. And, you know, Luther had a wonderful allegory about that. And I recorded it in my commentary, and I know there were some eyebrows that were raised about that. But I do think there's something to it. And that is that, you know, the Jesus, you know, is the one who brings people into the boat. You know, he brings the believers into the ark, so to speak, into the church. And the nets are the means by which he does it. Luther thought the nets were the means of grace. You know, and in the great catch of fish in Luke 5, there was a boat of Jews and a boat of Gentiles. Now, maybe that's going too far, but it does show us that the great catch of fish is a picture of how the church comes into being. And it comes into being by the fish being drawn out of the sea into the boat, you know, which is where, you know, we find salvation. You were talking about in the break, you know, about the fact that you're recording, you know, the sermons and the services from Cramer Chapel, and I'm sure people have mentioned this on the air before, but it's worth noting at this point in this text that our chapel is built like a boat. You know, it's supposed to be a boat, and there was a moat around it of water, so that in the early days of this campus, you know, the lights would shine and you could see a sense of movement. You know, there were some said it was really quite remarkable that you had a sense that we were in the boat, you know, and that's where we are. We're safe in the boat, like the ark, the eight souls of Noah, that were in Noah's ark. And I think what you're seeing here that the church in this great catch of fish is great, and that there's a remarkable, you know, sense that the mission is already growing rapidly. And I think the movement to Galilee indicates that the movement of the church now is out into the world. And Galilee is not that far from Jerusalem, but, you know, we've certainly reflected in some of our talks before how Galilee is a mission field. You know, and it was considered the outpost among the Jews and the Israelites at that time, and Jesus goes there to say this is going to be the way in which this thing moves. It's going to move, you know, in a direction that you are capable of doing because you're Galileans. And I love the fact that, you know, the specificity of the seven, you know, the great number seven, and, you know, even though two of them are unnamed, you know, John is being, again, I mean, just listening to you read that, the specificity of this, you know, he clearly is here, but Simon Peter's first, Thomas, you know, who, you know, is really the major player in many ways in these last two chapters of John, Nathaniel in Cana Galilee, he's only time he appears in the Gospels really is at the beginning of John's Gospel. And then the sons of Zebedee, you know, they're not even named, but you know who they are, you know, and one of them, of course, is the beloved disciple. The other is the one who was first martyred, the first of the apostles to be martyred in Acts 12, that really changes the whole, you know, nature of the church. I know I've talked on your show that, you know, he's the one who Spain honors in Santiago de Compostela. But I mean, these sons of Zebedee, they are the big part of the big three, and the two others, and they're going fishing. What a remarkable thing in Galilee, in their home, you know, as if life goes on, but it doesn't.
0: Now, I'm curious about the whole children, do you have any fish? No, then they catch this giant draught of fish. They come back to the beach, Peter first, obviously, too anxious to see Jesus. They come to the beach, and he already has fish. In fact, he's already prepared breakfast for them, but he says, bring some of your fish to add to the ones that are already there. Why? What is this breakfast about?
1: Well, you know, I think it's fair to say, and you could see this, I had a little, you know, thing from the catacombs, that wonderful painting, early painting, in my commentary in the feeding of the 5,000, you know, where you have, and you see it in the catacombs of Rome, the two fish each bearing loaves of bread and a flagon of wine, you know, and the Greek word for fish, as we all know, is ichthus, which comes to signify the gospel of Christ among early Christians, Jesus Christ, Son of God, Savior. Christ was regarded as the fish, and fish suggested a sacred meal, like in the feeding of the 5,000. And I think there is a hint here, you know. I mean, it's sacramental in the sense that Jesus feeds his people. I mean, he fed them in the wilderness, the 5,000 and then the 4,000 in Mark. And here he, you know, he feeds the Emmaus disciples. He sits at a meal with them. You know, Acts tells us that he ate and drank with them for the 40 days. Here he's preparing food for them. You know, John is the gospel that says that he is the bread of life. And what we do is we commune with Jesus. It's where we ended the hour before, you know, where we talked about what is it mean to not see and believe, and that these are written in order that you might believe that Jesus is the Christ, the Son of God. It's to have communion with the bread of life and to have breakfast with him on the beach with fish that he has prepared for us to nourish us, you know, to give us what we need to support this body and life, as Luther says. And I think the church is nourished by feeding upon Christ, our bread and our fish. And that's why I think what you see here in this little passage is Jesus is telling us that to belong to the church of Jesus Christ, Son of God, Savior, is to belong to the church of the loaves and the fishes, to belong to the church where he is present for us as our food. And that's his word too, but it's the whole way in which he has chosen to leave himself, you know, for us bodily so that we might commune with him in word and meal. And I love this passage because I think it sums up how the mission of the church goes forward in simple ways, gathering together as the family of God, the community of God, around the hearing of Jesus and the eating of the meal that he has left us to eat. And it's what he did on the beach in Galilee. It's the very essence of the church's life. And I think Jesus is signaling that to us. And I love the urgency of Peter, you know, when he heard that it was the Lord, you know, he just strips down and just swims in, you know. It's not far, 100 yards, you know, and the rest of the disciples drag in the rest of all those fish. But you can see Peter gets it, you know. He gets the urgency that we were talking about at the beginning. Now, the urgency is not in the work that Jesus has to do, but the urgency is in the mission to feed the world with the bread of life, Jesus Christ, Son of God, Savior.
0: Stan listens in Kansas, is waiting on the line. Stan, thanks for waiting.
2: Good morning, and thank you, gentlemen, for the outstanding discussion. Back when I was in seminary just a few years ago, I had a rather interesting conversation with a fellow seminarian, and we were discussing this passage in John chapter 21. And one of the questions that was raised was the question about the charcoal fire in verse 9. And it was interesting that he specifically mentioned a charcoal fire, and a charcoal fire is also mentioned back in chapter 18. When Peter is warming himself by a charcoal fire. And this fellow seminarian was wondering, and it kind of stayed with me as to whether or not there was an intention here that John is putting in here between the two charcoal fires.
0: Well, it's certainly a connection that people have made with respect to Peter's denial and then his reinstatement that we're going to get to here. Dr. Jess, what are your thoughts?
1: Yeah, no, I think that's a wonderful a parallel, and I think you can see that, it not only connects that, but it connects the death and the resurrection. Again, the specificity of it is just stunning. It's like in Luke, where he eats a piece of roasted fish in front of them. You know, the specificity of how the fish was prepared. But I have to confess, I had not seen that connection until you just brought it up, so I don't I'd like to investigate that a little bit, but maybe our caller has more to say that he'd like to fill out, because it sounds like they've thought about that a little bit.
0: Well, another question comes in. Actually, a couple of the questions come in. First of all, this one comes from Eric, and he simply asks, why does Jesus call his disciples from the shore? Why does he call them children? They're grown men, sounds demeaning, and they don't know that it's the Lord. How would you answer both of those? How he addresses them and the fact that they don't at first recognize him?
1: Well, I don't think it is demeaning. I think it is actually what, you know, is the great privileged title that we have. We are all children of God. We're part of his family, and we call God our Father, and to come into the kingdom as a child is the kind of the thing that we strive for our whole life, you know, to have that humble trust, that faith that we talked about earlier, that comes by simply taking Jesus at his word and you know, living in humble obedience and faith to the words that he's been given us to live by. And I think there he's you know, I mean, it's like shepherd sheep. You know, he is their, you know, in a sense, their father now, calling, you know, his family together around a charcoal fire. I think it's a remarkable statement. It is. I mean, I'll definitely confess it. It is alarming in the sense that you don't expect it. But I think it's endearing. I think it's exactly right. He's there's an intimacy there that he's trying to demonstrate by having this meal prepared for them. That this is the intimacy of the kingdom. This is the intimacy of the church. And I think so often we forget that that's really what the church is about. This intimate communion with Jesus within the family of God, you know, where he is the end of the genealogy. He is our final, you know, piece of the puzzle, and we are children of God not by blood but by faith, and he is calling his faithful children to come and have breakfast around a charcoal fire.
0: The other question there is it's just a detail, and it might just be a detail from an eyewitness, 153 fish. My personal theory is that this is the most they ever caught, and so that kind of sticks in your mind.
1: Yeah, you know, I mean, there's a lot of different ways of going at that. I am pretty convinced that 153 is that triangular number, which means that if you add up all the numbers between 1 and 17, you get 153. And people who really are kind of given to mathematical things will tell you that this is exactly right. And the number that really matters here is 17, you know, because it's 10 plus 7, the two numbers of perfection and completion in the ancient world. And these are the numbers that signify the fullness of the church Jesus is calling to himself on the shore. And so that the church of 153 fishes dragged ashore by Peter and all those who follow him in preaching the gospel is what the mission is all about. And, I mean, there have been some other ways in which that number has been crunched, but I think that's the most convincing to me. And I think you're right, though, Todd. You know, they counted them, and it's the most they've ever caught, and they remembered the number. And it happens to be that very important triangular number of 1 to 17.
0: The next section that we have in John chapter 21, it says, beginning at verse 15, when they had finished breakfast, Jesus said to Simon Peter, Simon, son of John, do you love me more than these? He said to him, yes, Lord, you know that I love you. He said to him, feed my lambs. He said to him a second time, Simon, son of John, do you love me? He said to him, yes, Lord, you know that I love you. He said to him, tend my sheep. He said to him a third time, Simon, son of John, do you love me? Peter was grieved because he said to him a third time, do you love me? And he said to him, Lord, you know everything. You know that I love you. Jesus said to him, feed my sheep. Truly, truly, I say to you, when you were young, you used to dress yourself and walk wherever you wanted. But when you are old, you will stretch out your hands, and another will dress you and carry you where you don't want to go. And this was to show by what kind of death he was to glorify God. And after saying this, he said to him, follow me. Now that is one strange encounter between Jesus and Peter, but how do you take it apart?
1: Well, you know, I mean, I think for one, you can see that here Jesus is making Peter the new shepherd. I mean, he is now going to be the shepherd of the shepherds. And he just fed them on the beach. And now he's telling them that is what they're going to be doing as those who are sent out. Notice how the text starts, when they had finished breakfast, he says to Simon Peter. So John wants to connect this to the breakfast, to the feeding, you know, to the ichthus, to the Jesus Christ, Son of God, Savior. And the fact that is what the church is about. It's about feeding the people of God. And you know, the threefold question to Peter, it's hard to know what the meaning is. I mean, it might, you know, be just simply he wants to make the point, but you get a sense that it's over the top. Why three times? And that Peter's even sort of getting, you know, upset by the fact that he keeps asking him the same thing. Do you love me, you know, more than these? And I think we haven't really talked about this because it hasn't come up yet, because we haven't seen this language in these last two chapters. But it brings in the concept of love, which is one of the great Johannine themes. And loving Jesus is what it's all about. And if you love Jesus, you love his sheep, you love his church. You know, to love Jesus is to love, you know, those he calls to himself, and that means to love the church that he has established as a place for them to be fed, and to love Jesus is to feed them. And he wants, you know, Simon, son of John, you know, to hear this repeatedly, so that he understands that he is now in this place where Jesus was, as shepherd of sheep. And, you know, he does change the second one, tend my sheep, you know, which, you know, I think in a way extends the feeding metaphor to the whole realm of pastoral care that a shepherd does. But he does return to feed my sheep, you know, as the third one. And it's not unlike his breathing on them, you know, earlier, the Holy Spirit, receive the Holy Spirit, forgive the sins, you know, of any they are forgiven. That is what this is. But it's specifically now to Peter. And it takes us back to the beginning, Peter and John running to the tomb, Peter going in first, you know, because he is going to be the chief shepherd of the apostles, the first among equals. And he is given the task to prepare the church for what it is that Jesus is going to do through him, and that is nourish the people of God with Jesus.
0: Now, I got to wonder about the kind of death he was going to glorify God. That is a huge concept in the book of John, the glorifying of God and God giving glory and bestowing glory and things like that. Is this connecting Peter's death to Jesus' death? The kind of death you almost want him to say, like he did twice before in the Gospel of John, Jesus indicated by what kind of death he was going to die, but it's by what kind of death Peter would glorify God. What are your thoughts?
1: Yeah, I mean, I think what you see here is that the reality that the suffering that Jesus did for the atonement of the sins of the world is finished. But because Jesus is still in the world, you know, bodily, in the church, in the baptized, in the and the means of grace by which he comes to us, that his suffering continues in us. And that, you know, and this is like the question earlier about children. You know, if you want to understand the church, you have to understand the suffering. You have to understand the humility. And to really know who Jesus is, to really know who God is, and to see the glory of God, you see it in the suffering. You see it in the you know, of course, the horrific death that the apostles were going to suffer on behalf of his name. And I don't think it's a coincidence that the call to feed the sheep is connected to Peter's death, because precisely by being faithful to that call to feed the sheep in the

0: That's one of the great themes of the Gospels. And I'm not an expert on John, so I can't maybe trace that out through John, but I certainly could through Luke, that the pattern of suffering continues in the apostles, and you know that they are going to continue the trials, you know, and participate in the trials of Jesus, and that in bearing witness to Jesus through those trials is being faithful to the means by which he has called them to feed the church. And I think we have to remember that in this day and age. It's one of the kind of the things that we all struggle with, that we want to find another way, a more glorified way, you know. But the fact of the matter is, you know, the way of Jesus is a humble way. It's a simple word, simple bread, simple wine. I mean, that's how he feeds us. And it's simple presence. And by being faithful to those means, the church has always suffered. And the church has, in many ways, been martyred for you know, being faithful to that. I remember hearing a story about, I think it was Armenians who were being persecuted, and they were about to go to their death. And, you know, they're very sacramental people. And they recognized how they wanted in some way to kind of celebrate, you know, a means of grace, but they only had the scripture in their heads. They had no bread, they had no wine, so they celebrated the sacrament with dirt on the floor of the prison in which they were being held before they were going to be martyred. And you know, you can see that they, right at that moment, they understood that they were being martyred precisely because they believed in these humble means, and they didn't have the means, but they took what they had, you know. And I was, when I first heard that story, I was just kind of overcome by that, and overcome because I think we all have had that experience of suffering. And I think here you can see Peter given this glorious position of being first among equals, the chief shepherd, but it's going to lead to a death. And in that death, and in the whole apostolic ministry of feeding the people of God in these means, there you're going to see the glory of God. There you're going to see God's glory manifested in the very body of Peter and in his death.
1: Dr. Arthur Just is our guest. We'll take a break, and when we come back, about another half hour with him as we continue to study John chapter 21 in the last hour of Issues Etc. 24, our live 24-hour broadcast of Issues Etc. We are coming in on the very last verses of John's Gospel, the 21st chapter. Dr. Arthur Just is professor of New Testament and chairman of the Department of Exegetical Theology at Concordia Theological Seminary in Fort Wayne, Indiana.

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1: Hi, I'm Pat from Saginaw, Michigan. It means everything that is good for my mind, body, and spirit. 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And spirit, Issues ETC helps me to live each day as a baptized, forgiven child of God with Christ-centered programming. Thank you, and God bless.
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0: Annan from Annandale, Minnesota. 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
2: 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I'm Todd Wilkin. 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We have been all the way through the Gospel of John. We only have a few verses left. Dr. Arthur Just is our guest rounding off today's Issues Etc. 24 on this Saturday, November the 21st. Dr. Just, one more thought on this prediction of Peter's death at the end of John's Gospel. And maybe a more general thought on what he's obviously describing there as a martyr's death, that he's going to die for the testimony of Christ. We know this from church legend and history to be the case. In the case of St. Peter, it's quite probable that John is even reflecting upon the death of Peter as he's penning these words, having seen them actually come true. But more generally, talk about how the martyr's death glorifies God.
3: Well, I think the remarkable, statement by John here is a reflection of his own experience in seeing, I think as he writes this, and I know that Dr. Weinrich might have a little different take about when this was written, but, the kind of the tradition of the church is to see this written at the very end when all the apostles really had died, including Paul, and that, the seedbed of the church is the blood of the martyrs, and that the greatest witness that you can make is to die like Jesus, confessing my Lord and my God, that is, I think, a statement of faith. I enjoy reading about the martyrs. It's just stunning to me how many Christians have died for the faith, and you always wonder, could I do that? I mean, could I be faithful unto death, confessing it even in the face of being martyred for that confession? I think we're even more aware of that now with the many Christians who are dying at the hands of those who are confessing a totally different faith. And I always cite that statistic: the 20th century, more Christians died for the faith than in all previous 1900 before. We think of martyrdom as an early church phenomenon, but it's ongoing right now. And I think the news doesn't cover it enough. There is a sense that witness of death is as evident among the Christians in the world today as it ever has been. But it is the way in which we see how God works. that he works, you know, in humility and poverty, that great reversal, that the first will be last and the last first, the humble exalted, the exalted humble. And if you want to save your life, you must lose it. And that's what martyrdom is. It's being saved by giving up your life as a witness. And in that, you see who God is, you know, like you did with Jesus at the cross. You see the glory of God in that moment when he is lifted up. And that language of John for the death of Jesus is that theme of ascension that we talked about earlier, that the lifting up is a lifting up on the cross, but also through his death and resurrection back to heaven, where he takes all of us with him. Now, I'm not sure that's what you were hoping to see, but I think that the death and the glory are kind of two sides of the same coin, in a sense. I don't know if that's the right metaphor, but in death there is glory. In death there is ascension. In death there is the resurrection, and it's the very rhythm of nature, that except the corn die, unless the seed go into the ground and die, it cannot rise again. And it's in that death that you then see the glory of the creation that comes up out of the ground. I think the early church understood this. They understood this because they saw this in Jesus, even though they may not have understood it until after he rose from the dead.
2: The last words that Jesus speaks in this section to Peter that often get forgotten after he's predicted his death, he just says, "Follow me," which is exactly what he said to Peter the first time he ran into him.
3: It is. And, you know, I didn't mention this before because I don't really know how to think about it, but you can really see in Peter and John's recording of this, of Peter, that there is, you know, sort of a healthy tension between them, you know. And the passage we're going to see now, where the beloved disciple talks about his own sort of commission and how he is, you know, given a little different sort of perspective by Jesus on his end, that this is a way in which you can see how the church goes forward in different ways. And, you know, to go to your question, though, follow me, that's the word for discipleship. You know, we've you know, certainly heard that before. But the follow here is like when they were sent out. It's giving up everything. You know, it's not taking the knapsack, the bag, you know, not to have sandals on your feet. And, you know, depending on the hospitality of strangers, so to speak, to take care of you. And to follow is really to be a child. I think that question that your caller in had was such a great one. I mean, because it makes you really think about this in a way I hadn't thought about it before. To follow him is to be a child. It is to leave everything behind, you know, and to love him, and to recognize that when Jesus says follow me, it means follow me into death, you know, and that's what it means to leave everything behind, to be willing to go even to death, you know. And you know what does he say earlier, Jesus? I mean, to give up his life for his friends, and that's what Peter, in a sense, is being called to do—to give up his life for Jesus and for the church in being faithful to that calling that Jesus has given him.
2: The final verses of John's Gospel, beginning at the 20th verse of chapter 21, Peter turned and saw the disciple whom Jesus loved following them, the one whom had been reclining at the table close to him and had said, "Lord, who is it that is going to betray you?" When Peter saw him, he said to Jesus, "Lord, what about this man?" Jesus said to him, "If it is my will that he remain until I come, what is that to you? You follow me." So the saying spread abroad among the brothers that this disciple was not to die. Yet Jesus did not say to him that he was not to die, but, "If it is my will that he remain until I come, what is that to you?" This is the disciple who is bearing witness about these things and who has written these things, and we know that his testimony is true. Now, there are also many other things that Jesus did. Were every one of them to be written, I suppose the world itself could not contain the books that would be written. A couple questions here. Why is Peter curious about, this is obviously John, he's just screaming that I'm the guy this guy is. Here at the end, he's identifying himself. Why is Peter curious about John?
3: Well, this is, if there was one passage in these two chapters, I feel pretty much at sea about how to take them. I wish my good colleague Bill Weinrich was here, because I'm sure that he would have great wisdom on these. But, you know, it almost seems on some levels like kind of a natural human, you know, response by Peter. I mean, Peter was clearly probably very moved by the threefold, you know, do you love me, feed my sheep, do you love me, tend my sheep, do you love me, you know, feed my sheep, and then the prediction of his death and the call to follow him. And you almost get the sense that, you know, and who knows, but that, you know, he and Jesus are, you know, strolling along the lake after breakfast, and you know, all of a sudden Peter turns around, and this young man who was, you know, racing with him to the tomb at the beginning of this whole discussion this morning about the resurrection in John, he's there, you know. Peter's curious. Okay, I know what my end is going to be. Now, how about this one who, and don't you love, again, how John puts it, the one who had been reclining at table close to him, you know, and had said, Lord, who is it that is going to betray you? John the Evangelist takes us right back to chapter 13, you know, and the whole passion. And, you know, and I think that's one of the reasons for this is that we now, at the very end, recognize that this is the end of a story that started with Jesus' death, with his passion. And I think Peter just, you know, I mean, okay, I'm going to die. How about John? How's he going to die? He kind of wants to know. And you know, you can see that Jesus sort of, and I don't know if it's gentle or not, you know, he says to him, it's not your business. I didn't call you to know these things. I called you to feed my sheep, and that's what you should do. And, you know, what I have in store for this man is not necessarily something that you need to know. But it is interesting what Jesus says. If it is my will that he remain until I come, what is that to you? You follow me. Okay, and there it is. You follow me. That's what you're called to do. And, you know, I think those of us who are pastors need to remember that. I sometimes think we get caught up in things that distract us from that command to follow Jesus. And I think Peter immediately does, you know, he wants to know, and Jesus sort of sets him right there. And there's been some debate that word there for remain is the word that is used in John to abide in Christ, to you know, to have that communion with him, that almost sacramental word. And it's used again in verse 23. He almost says the same thing. If it is my will that he remain till I come, what is that to you? It's the very same statement. And I think that you know, we really, it's ambiguous what is going to happen to John. And you could see the disciples misunderstood it. They thought he was not going to die. And Jesus, you know, John clarifies that Jesus did not say to him that he was not to die, but this enigmatic statement, you know, and I'm sure you talked about this in the last 24 hours, that there are many of these in John. In fact, the Concordia Self-Study Bible has a little section on it, you know, that there are all these statements. And Jesus is the one who knows the answers to them. And he doesn't necessarily reveal them all to us. And I think here's one where he doesn't, you know, but he does say something about John that sets John apart. And we've always said John is the last, you know, to die. I mean, he's at the very end of the apostolic era. And in fact, the early church has already begun, so to speak. And there are people who begin to write, like, you know, Ignatius of Antioch, who have a connection to John. And the whole church in Ephesus, you know, is in a sense influenced by John. And Revelation, written close to there on the island of Patmos, is all part of that, you know, that the fact that, that John does not die until the end. So, I mean, here you do get a sense that there was a, what would you call it, like a plan by Jesus that this beloved disciple, the one that reclined at his breast, the one who was there, you know, at the Passion, at the cross, you know, the first one to believe when he looked into the tomb, that this is the one who is the last of the apostles to die.
2: Two other questions, quick questions here. His pronouns are weird at the end.
3: Yes, they are.
2: He speaks first of himself in the third person, then in the first person plural, and then in the first person singular. This is the disciple who is bearing witness about these things, who has written these things. That's third person. Then we know that his testimony is true. He's speaking in both the first plural and the third person. And then near the end, he says, as his little aside, I suppose that the world could not contain all the books that would be written. What is that about?
3: You know, I noticed the same thing, Todd. And you know, you see this in the scriptures where the persons are, they'll go back and forth within a few verses. I think he in the first reference, and I'm, you know, feel free to jump in here because you might have some other thoughts. I think here he is sort of the omniscient evangelist who's sitting back and you know, speaking of himself, sort of, you know, detached a little bit from his own work, you know, that this is the bearing witness of all these things. But then I think, you know, and who has written these things, but I think then he sees himself then as part of the church. And Luke does the same thing where he uses the first person plural to speak of the church. We, the church, know that this testimony is true. So I'm standing back and saying, hey, what I wrote is true, you know, bearing witness, and it's these words are reliable. And we all have affirmed it as well, the church. You know, and I'm thinking here, if he did write this when all the apostles had been martyred, I mean, he's now speaking to a church that is, in a sense, post-apostolic. I don't know what to make of I suppose that the world itself. I think he's saying, you know, there is so much more that Jesus said, so much more I could write, but this is all that you need. This is everything. And I suppose there is like an unlimited amount that if you know, if God gave me more years and the capacity, we could fill the world with books about this. But at some point, you know, you have to just say, this is the word of the Lord. This is all there is. And I think when you read those words, I've always understood them as being, you know, the canon is closed. This is what has been left, you know, and you have all you need to feed the sheep, to tend the sheep, to feed the sheep, because you love me.
2: Finally then, Dr. Just, again and again, this is the disciple whom Jesus loved. And I can't imagine that it's simply Jesus' favorite disciple or, you know, I know how much Jesus loved me kind of a thing. Given the scope of John's gospel and how much love plays a central part in what Jesus says he is about, his Father is about, his work is about, John must be saying something about, not just about himself, but about every believer. What do you think it is?
3: I think that's very, very true. I've always thought of it as both and, you know. I think there is a sense, you know, that he was the youngest and that there was something about him. Maybe he was the smartest guy in the room, or he just had some capacity. And I mean, I think, you know, God works with us in the capacities we have, and he finds a way for us to do that. And there was some particular affection there. The fact that he gave his mother to John indicates that there was a familiar connection, almost a filial one, that he felt for him more than anyone else. At the same time, though, that's the paradigm, that's paradigmatic of all who believe in him. And we are all his beloved disciples. We are all called to follow him. We are all called, you know, to be faithful unto death, you know, as John writes in Revelation. He is, you know, I mean, like Mary was at the beginning, you know, and I'm speaking here of Luke's gospel. I mean, she is the quintessential believer there, you know, let it be to me according to your word. You know, and it's Mary, but it's Mary for all of us, and all of us with Mary. And I think that's the exact same thing here. I think there is the personal connection, but even more, there is the churchly connection and the churchly, in a sense, proclamation of our own being the beloved of God.
2: Dr. Arthur Just is professor of New Testament and chairman of the Department of Exegetical Theology at Concordia Theological Seminary in Fort Wayne, Indiana, author of the 2-volume Concordia Commentary on Luke and the book Heaven on Earth, The Gifts of Christ in the Divine Service. Dr. Just, thank you very much for being our guest.
3: Well, it was an honor to be the last here, and I commend you all for this incredible work that you do. I've spoken to people about my being on the show, and they've said, we're going to do a Bible study on John, and we're going to use issues, etc., and what a gift this is to the church. And thank you, gentlemen, for your endurance and your faithful endurance until the end. God be with you all.
2: And thanks to the rest of our guests during Issues Etc. 24, Dr. Bill Reinrich, Pastor David Peterson, Pastor Will Whedon, Pastor Bill Swirla, Pastor Jonathan Fisk, Pastor Chris Rosebrough, Pastor Peter Bender, Pastor Tom Baker, and Dr. Lane Berglund. A special thanks to Ken Sherb for sitting in not only as a guest, but for a couple hours there during the wee hours of the morning, a guest host to allow me to get a little rest. 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John just tells us quite simply that the thing he has written here under the inspiration of the Holy Spirit, and this isn't only John's gospel, it's all of Scripture. All of Scripture is written for our learning, for our instruction. In what? In the faith. He says, these things are written that you may believe that Jesus is the Christ, that is, the one who has been anointed of God to be the Savior of the world, to bear our sin in his body on the cross, and to finish the work that God has intended from before the foundation of the world, that is, the redemption of an entire world of lost sinners. These things are written that you may believe that he is the Christ, the Son of God, and believing you may have life in his name. And you do have life in his name. I'm Todd Wilkin. I'll talk with you Monday. 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

0: My name is Cindy from Collinsville, Illinois. We should fear, love, and trust in God to continue to provide for our spiritual growth and understanding this wonderful Christ-centered, Christ-focused broadcast that deals with so many concerns, issues, misgivings, and so forth. Thank you.
1: Hello, this is Kevin calling from Winfield, Illinois. 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
3: Thanks to Janice in Winona, Illinois. Thanks to Mark in Waukesha, Wisconsin. And thanks to Kimberly, who's listening in Herman, Missouri. And Jeff, she says, Issues Etc. is worth so much to me. 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
2: Yeah, I forgot to read Colette's message. She said, may God continue to bless Issues Etc. for the amazing and much-needed work you do to always stand on the truth. Also, thanks to Greg, who listens in Bremen, Georgia. And we had two people take advantage of the $260 donation. Explain that math again one last time.
3: It was, well, let's see, five shows a week times 52 weeks, came out to 260 shows, and a dollar per show is a dollar investment per show in the Issues Etc. calendar year of 2016.
2: Well, Kathy took that pledge in Waterloo, Illinois. Thanks so much, and have a blessed Thanksgiving, Kathy. And also Pastor Norman Hannon also did that $260 donation pledge. So thank you so much. One last person to thank, Nancy. She listens in Dubuque, Iowa. Nancy, thanks so much for contributing and listening during Issues Etc. 24. It's in the books, Issues Etc. 24, 2015. Thanks to everyone who listened. Thanks to everyone who supported Issues Etc. And thanks so much, Craig, for being by my side during Issues Etc. 24.
3: Absolutely. Enjoyed it, Jeff. And one more name to get out. What last drawing for the Concordia commentary of John 1:1 to John 7:1 by Dr. Bill Weinrich. And that goes to Marie in Lake City, Iowa. Congratulations to you, Marie. And absolutely, Jeff, thanks for keeping me in line here and keeping me going through the 24 hours and making sure I had what I needed during the breaks. And, of course, heading out to get some dinner for us all. Thank you so much for what you do here at Issues, etc.
2: Well, thank you, and thanks to Pastor Wilkin, who did a stellar job. He didn't get a guest's name wrong until the very last time. He called Dr. Just Dr. Berglund. That's quite impressive, Wilkie. Good job, and again, thanks to everyone who listened. We'll be back at it on Monday on Issues Etc., but it won't be 24. It'll be Issues Etc. 2, I guarantee you.

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2: It's very childish because much in the gay community, like if you don't fully embrace what they're about, it's almost like a 6-year-old child who goes, well, then you hate me.
3: It was a powerful thing that I, from the United States, a white man pastor, would celebrate the Lord's Supper and drink from the common cup with my black brothers and sisters there in Africa, and was unafraid to do so.
4: So this is us, Todd. We're running, and Jesus is there, the author and the finisher of our faith, and he's waiting to catch us as we fall across the finish line.
5: Northern Illinois cops refusing to enforce the governor's orders against churches, love issues, etc.
0: Sometimes in Scripture, names go together. They are always found together. They should always be found together, considered together, Mary and Joseph, Abraham and Sarah, sometimes even people who aren't married, like Elijah and Elisha, Elijah being the prophet and Elisha being, well, the prophet after him, who actually continues his ministry, or as it is put there in the Old Testament, takes his mantle upon him. He wears Elijah's mantle. Now, what does that mean? What does it mean that Elisha receives a double portion of Elijah's spirit? Greetings and welcome back to Issues Etc. I'm Todd Wilkin. Thanks for tuning us in live on this Tuesday afternoon, the 9th of June. We're going to be remembering Old Testament prophet Elisha. The church does so on the 14th of June. Dr. Kevin Golden is our guest. He's pastor of Village Lutheran Church in St. Louis, and he has a PhD in biblical studies with an emphasis on the Old Testament from Concordia Seminary. Dr. Golden, welcome back.
6: Always good to be with you, Todd.
0: We know the name Elisha. It goes with Elijah, but why do you think most Christians are more familiar with Elijah than Elisha?
6: I think there's a couple of real good reasons. One of those would be that Elijah does have a pretty significant place, very specifically as being the forerunner of Christ. That's even promised by the prophet Malachi, that before the Messiah would come, before the Lord himself would come, you would have Elijah who would prepare the way, and that is fulfilled in John the Baptist. And so Elijah gets obviously a great significance from that very matter itself. But I think the other reason could simply be that Elijah is really good Sunday school fodder. And I don't mean that in a negative way. I mean that in a very positive way, that the account of Elijah is just very compelling, that it really centers upon Elijah's ongoing confrontation with Ahab, king of Israel, and his wife Jezebel. And Jezebel's name kind of goes before her. We don't name girls Jezebel anymore because she was such a notorious figure and such. But her husband Ahab, king of Israel, is no better than her. And so you have this very compelling story about Elijah and his tension with them, constantly calling them to repentance for their sin, specifically the worship of Baal and how they brought that upon the people of Israel. You have what was actually my favorite account when I was a kid, as far as a Sunday school account, and that would be what happens on Mount Carmel, where you have this contest between Elijah and the prophets of Baal who are being bankrolled by Ahab and Jezebel, and it leads to the Lord being seen to be the true God, and so the people are called to faith in him very clearly. So you've got this very compelling story of Elijah. You also have the very compelling account of Elijah's end of his earthly life. Now, he doesn't actually die, but instead is caught up in the whirlwind to heaven itself and such. And so that causes a lot of attention, obviously, to be brought upon Elijah, those various matters. And Elisha, we don't want to downplay him. As we'll talk about now, he's a very compelling figure himself, but the accounts aren't just quite as gripping when it comes to when we're teaching the faith and such.
0: So the prophetic ministries of Elijah and Elisha are obviously bound together. They're almost one ministry carried out by two men. How would you describe that relationship?
6: Well, that's a good way to put it. It's one ministry carried about by two men. They both serve the Lord, obviously, as his prophet. And it's towards the end of Elijah's time on earth, before he's caught up in that whirlwind, that the Lord specifically directs him, you are going to anoint Elisha to be your successor. And so that is precisely what happens. He comes across Elisha. He anoints him to be his successor. Elisha follows after him and such. And it's even Elisha then who is present when Elijah is carried up into heaven, as we mentioned before, in the whirlwind and such. And he even makes this very wonderful statement regarding Elijah about his place as a prophet. But also what happens is, after Elijah is gone, Elisha tears his own clothes and then puts on Elijah's clothes. And so this is a statement for him to say that he is stepping into Elijah's shoes. He's going to continue what Elijah had been doing in serving the Lord. And we even bring that into some of our hymnody in the church. One of the more well-known hymns that is used often for ordinations and installations for pastors, about Elijah's mantle on Elisha cast. And it's referring to that you're taking his mantle, his what God had given him to do, and putting it on the one who will now step into his shoes and carry on that ministry. It's a good way to also think about our pastors, that as one pastor fulfills a ministry in a congregation, the next pastor is called in and carries on that same mantle of proclaiming God's word to the people in that place.
0: I think they've noted, kind of from a literary standpoint, that something happens with Elisha pre- and post-Elijah that kind of happens with Peter and the apostles pre- and post-ascension. And that is, they go from being depicted as bumbling characters to being very authoritative in the next breath. And the same thing happens with Elisha.
6: Yeah, that's a very interesting thing to happen. And what it does then point out is that these men are not great in and of themselves. And this will be a recurring theme really with all of the prophets, just as it then becomes a recurring theme with the apostles as well. But you get it kind of specifically in this instance, and also, as you mentioned, with Peter and the apostles as well, that it's not about that they were somehow great in and of themselves, but they've been given a great message. They've been given great authority by the Lord, so it's not about them. It's really about the one whom they serve. We could rightly say this, and again, I'm going to say this is true also of your own pastor, that the most important part of a prophet, the most important part of a pastor, is his mouth. And it's about the word that comes out of his mouth. And is that word faithful to the Lord's word? And if it is, it comes forth with great authority, and that authority is not found specifically in the man who is speaking it, but rather it is found in the Lord who has established this office, this position, for that very purpose, to speak the word. And so it shouldn't be surprising to us that you have this dramatic change within the individual, that when he enters into that office, all of a sudden he goes from speaking his own word to now he's speaking the word of the Lord, and it's going to come forth with authority, clarity, and power.
0: What does it mean that Elisha was given a double portion of Elijah's spirit?
6: There's a couple different ways you can take this, but the way that I myself would specifically argue it is being used is in line with the biblical practice of inheritance. So that when you have a father who dies, a double share of the inheritance goes to the eldest son, and then a single share to the younger son. This might be something that you'll remember that swirled around the account of Jacob and Esau and such, and wanting to get the Jacob doing what he can to get Esau's inheritance, that double portion, since Esau was the older brother. Now, I think something similar is going on here, because Elisha makes this specific request of Elijah. As Elijah is preparing to be carried off into heaven, he says, allow me to have a double portion of your spirit. And in that same text, we're hearing about a band of prophets who are also in the area, who have been saying to Elisha, hey, do you realize what's about to happen to Elijah, that he's about to be taken away from you? So there's these other prophets around, and what Elisha is really asking is that he would get that double portion so that he will be the one to carry on in Elijah's stead rather than the others around there. Now, we already know that's going to happen because this is what the Lord himself has said. The Lord told Elijah, anoint Elisha as your successor. But Elisha is specifically requesting, let me receive the greater share of your ministry, more so than these other prophets, so I can continue on. Elijah does respond to him, well, if you see me carried up, that means you're going to get it. But you're asking a very hard thing. It's not easy being a prophet. And nevertheless, Elisha does see Elijah carried up into heaven, and so therefore he is able to receive that double portion. Now, one other thing that we should probably work in here is the significance, really, of Elijah and Elisha's names. And, you know, they're very similar sounding, and that's for good reason. They both start with Eli. That would be Hebrew for my God. With Elijah, that Jah is an abbreviated form of God's personal name, Yahweh. So Elijah really means my God is Yahweh. Phenomenal name, great name that really fits him well because he was so faithful in holding forth that there is no God other than Yahweh, the one true God. Elisha, on the other hand, you get the Eli again, my God, and the Shah is an abbreviated form of the Hebrew word for salvation or even the verb save, so that you could translate his name, my God is salvation or my God saves. And that's going to fit Elisha very well also with the prophetic work that he carries on after Elijah.
0: Dr. Kevin Golden is our guest, remembering Old Testament prophet Elisha. When we come back, we'll talk about that school of the prophets or that group of prophets he mentioned in passing just a moment ago.
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0: Welcome back to Issues Etc. I'm Todd Wilkin. We're remembering Old Testament prophet Elisha. Dr. Kevin Golden is our guest, pastor of Village Lutheran Church in St. Louis. He has a PhD in biblical studies with an emphasis on Old Testament from Concordia Seminary. Dr. Golden, you had mentioned before the break this group or this school of prophets. What do we know about them?
6: You know, there's not a whole lot that we can say about them. There's some things that we can deduce about them, but they are mentioned in a variety of different ways, and you might even think about when the Lord calls yet another prophet. This would be, another century after the time of Elisha. But when the Lord calls the prophet Amos, he says this, "I was neither a prophet nor a prophet's son when the Lord called me to be a prophet." And what that helps indicate is there were kind of this professional guild of prophets. And one role of a prophet, well, you can kind of boil down their work to two things. The more famous one that we often think about with prophets is that they would be foretellers, in the sense of they would predict. They would say, here's what's going to happen in the future, because God would give them prophetic insight into what he had planned and what was going to take place. And so they would foretell what was going to happen. And so many of the prophets have prophecies regarding Christ who would come centuries later. But the other role of a prophet is to be a forth teller. And what is really meant by that is you speak God's word in the present time to call people to repentance, to point out their sin, call them to repentance for that sin, and included in that repentance, of course, would be faith in the Lord that he forgives you for that sin. And you can see this with Elijah, for example. He was constantly calling the people of Israel to repentance, so he's forthtelling that you've got to give up that worship of Baal, follow after the true God, Yahweh himself. Elisha is going to do that as well. But this might also be what you would expect was the part of the role of this band of prophets, is that the faithful ones were simply saying on the basis of God's word, here is where sin is present. Let us repent of that. And they could do that on the basis of, for example, one of the simple ways that pastors do it today also is build off of the Ten Commandments. Here we are clearly living contrary to the Ten Commandments, therefore our lives need to change accordingly. But this band of prophets, again, would only be doing that faithfully if they were following through on God's word itself, like basing it off of the Ten Commandments. You'll find other prophets, and this may be most famously seen at the time of Jeremiah, as you're getting ready for the Babylonians to sweep in and wipe out Jerusalem. And while it's famously present there, this happens again for the centuries leading up to the time of Jeremiah, that you'd have a faithful prophet like Jeremiah saying, repent, turn away from your idolatry, trust in the Lord, and then you'd have prophets who are false prophets stand up and say, don't worry about that. Everything's just fine. Jeremiah's just trying to terrorize you. Don't give him any credence. Listen to us. Everything's just fine. And so here come those false prophets who just tell you what you want to hear. And so with these band of prophets that are mentioned throughout the narrative, they have a role to play. The question is whether they are playing that role faithfully or not. Are they faithfully holding forth God's word or just telling people what they want to hear?
0: What is happening in the northern kingdom, Israel, during the time of Elisha's ministry?
6: Well, there's a couple of major things that really help inform Elisha's ministry in that regard. And he is a northern prophet, and we often distinguish between northern prophets and southern prophets as far as where is the primary location that they go about their ministry. Isaiah, for example, is a southern prophet because he's based in the southern kingdom of Judah, working heavily in Jerusalem. And then you have these northern prophets who work obviously up to the north, in the northern kingdom of Israel. Now, to appreciate that, we might need to recall what happened after the reign of King Solomon, that King Solomon had the United Kingdom just like his father David. But after the death of Solomon, the kingdom splits into two. So you have the 10 northern tribes that split free, and they end up being what we know as Israel, also go by the name of Ephraim. And then you have that southern kingdom that remains centered in Jerusalem, that goes by the name of Judah. And this

0: the temple in Jerusalem as the place for sacrifice and for the worship of God's people. And now that you've got the northern kingdom of Israel, they don't like going down south to Jerusalem. They've had a big split, and after a civil war, if you will, they just don't want to go down there. So they set up their own alternate worship sites. And this becomes just kind of the path that immediately departs from what God himself has commanded and only gets into worse and worse things along the while. And so this was partly what Elijah was dealing with then, with King Ahab, who was yet another northern king of that northern kingdom of Israel, that they were not following through on right worship, and so therefore they even fall into the worship of Baal as a specific idol. So that's one thing that's swirling around, is false worship, and that is just a ongoing, perplexing difficulty for that northern kingdom of Israel. The second big thing that's happened is to the north of that northern kingdom is the country of Syria. And Syria is constantly putting pressure on them, and that plays out in a variety of different ways. But this is something that comes to prominence in Elisha's ministry, is that Elisha is actually given at times to thwart the work of Syria against Israel. Because God does still love his people, and so therefore he safeguards them against Syria at times, and Elisha funnels right into that.
1: Go into a little more detail on the Baal worship that was taking place.
0: So the worship of Baal, that even that title Baal says something. It is actually the Hebrew word that means Lord, and different word than what is used than when we translate the name of God, Yahweh, is into Lord. This is actually a different word than that. You might better translate Baal as master, as if he's your master that oversees you. And this is not the kind of Sunday school material, though, that we typically get into, because the worship of Baal was rather crass. The understanding was that Baal was the god of the sky, and therefore he controlled rain and such. And therefore, he also had a female consort who was Asherah, and Asherah was the goddess of the earth. And the whole thrust of the worship of Baal was fertility. You wanted a fertile land to bring forth a lot of food. And so how do you have that happen? Well, if Asherah, the earth, is going to bring forth food, well, you need, obviously, agriculturally, you need rain to come down. Well, that's what Baal is all about, because he's the god of the sky. And the thought was this, that you have Baal as the male god, you've got Asherah, the female god, and what you need is for them to be united together sexually so that, therefore, there can be good crops that grow. And so the rain was understood, therefore, as the sperm that would come to fertilize the earth, fertilize Asherah, so that you could have good crops. Well, how do you get Baal and Asherah to do this? Well, you do that by having what is a bit of an oxymoron, sacred prostitution, so that just as an individual going into the sacred prostitute for a sexual encounter, well, that would prompt Baal and Asherah to do the exact same thing. It's a rather crass religious outlook, but yet this was rather predominant, not only with the worship of Baal and Asherah, the same kind of fertility kind of rites were found in related religions as well. And you can see why God took such affront to this, because this is not how the Lord himself reveals himself to us. He does not have a female consort, but instead, he is one who just simply gives to his people and provides for their needs.
1: To make matters worse, this was a syncretistic kind of idolatry. They were, if I'm not mistaken, mixing true worship with Baal worship, and they were calling upon Yahweh as Baal.
0: Yes, yeah. And there you see that, as you rightly say, that is even worse, because it takes the true God and you mix him in this syncretistic fashion in with a false worship, and now you're dirtying him in the process. Now, of course, the Lord is holy, and no matter what we might do, he remains holy. But you can rightly understand this is related to what the second commandment even teaches us, that we are to not take his name in vain. And how do you take his name in vain? How do you treat it?

0: it as nothing? Will you take it and you speak what is false about it? So if you take the name of Yahweh and say that he's engaged in this sort of thing, you are specifically violating the second commandment. Obviously, you're violating the first commandment in the process and on down the line. You can rightly also understand, of course, later in time, but the truth is the same throughout all times. When Christ teaches us to pray the Lord's Prayer, hallowed be thy name. Well, how do we hallow God's name? His name is holy in and of itself, but we treat his name as holy when we say what is true and correct about him. So that when you say Yahweh is somehow involved in these Baalistic rites, fertility rites and such, you are not hallowing his name, but rather you're desecrating his name.
1: Dr. Kevin Golden is our guest. We're remembering Old Testament prophet Elisha. He has a PhD in biblical studies with an emphasis on the Old Testament from Concordia Seminary. The church's response to the COVID-19 pandemic is the theme for the latest issue of the Lutheran Witness magazine. It contains columns from Issues Etc. regular guest Larry Rast, Matt Harrison, Mark Wood, Steve Shave, and Dr. Gene Edward Veith. Find out more at cph.org/witness. Interpreting the contemporary world from a Lutheran perspective, the Lutheran Witness magazine, cph.org/witness. We don't know much of what Elisha said, more of what he did. What was the purpose of his miracle ministry? We'll answer that question next.

0: 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In the Wittenberg Trail feature, Dr. Nancy Almodovar writes about her journey from the profound doubt produced by her former Calvinist beliefs to the absolute certainty of Lutheran theology. 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
0: Welcome back to Issues Etc. I'm Todd Wilkin. We're remembering Elisha, the Old Testament prophet. Dr. Kevin Golden is our guest. So, Dr. Golden, unlike many of the other prophets, we aren't told much of what Elisha said, but more of what he did. What was the purpose of Elisha's miracles?
7: Of course, miracles always show the Lord's authority over his creation. But I would say, especially with Elisha, and this is, again, not unique to him, but has a major focus within his miraculous works, is that it is showing forth that the Lord is concerned about life, that is a central theme that runs through all these miracles that the Lord works through the hands of Elisha, is that he is either sustaining life, he is reviving life, he is cleansing life, he's continuing life, etc., so that Elisha is all about life. Now, this also leads us, again, back to Elisha's name. Remember, his name means, my God is salvation, or my God saves. Now, what is actually salvation? Salvation can be understood in a variety of ways, but at one of its most central uses is that it's all about life again, the preservation of life and the restoring of life. And you see that again in Elisha's ministry very clearly, that God uses him for the purpose of restoring, sustaining, cleansing life.
0: Tell us about some of those specific miracles that Elisha does.
7: Now, to go back to some of the language that I used earlier as far as His predecessor, Elijah, gives us great Sunday school material. Well, Elisha does as well, and here's one example that probably a lot of our kids have picked up in Sunday school lessons, and it's the curing of Naaman, who was afflicted with leprosy. Now, Naaman was not part of the people of God, but he has a servant girl who is from Israel, and she knows about this great prophet Elisha, and so when Naaman is afflicted with this leprosy, she tells him, hey, we ought to get in touch with Elisha, and he's going to be able to do something about this and such. Now, that itself also reveals a thrust of Elisha's work, is that it reveals that God is interested not just in his own people, Israel, but also other people groups as well. So there's this outreach to the Gentiles that is very much present there. But this is the other thing about when Naaman asks for assistance. All that he is told by Elisha is, dip yourself 7 times in the Jordan River, the leprosy will be gone. And Naaman balks at that. He says, my goodness, we have far better rivers back home. Why would I dip myself in that dirty little creek if I could go home to far better waters? Again, the young servant girl serves her master well by saying, hey, if you'd been asked to do something big, you'd do it. But why not do something little and let that happen and see what happens? And so Naaman assents to that. He dips himself 7 times in the waters of the Jordan, and his skin is restored, the leprosy gone and such. Now, this is a great example of the power. The authority is not found specifically in the vehicle that is used, but it's in God's promise that he attaches to it. This is a good reminder for us about good sacramental or means of grace theology, that it's not about what is utilized, it's about what God has attached his promise to. So think about your catechism training. How can water do such great things, as the waters of holy baptism, to forgive your sins, give you everlasting life, rescue from death and the devil? Well, it's not the water. It's God's promise that he has attached to the water. It's a good lesson that's taken from Naaman as well. So there's one example. There's a few others. More than a few, but here's a few others of Elisha's miracles that he brings about by the authority of the Lord. A couple of them revolve around a Shunammite woman. In the first one, she is rather poor and is without means. And so by Elijah's authority, the authority of the Lord given to him, Elisha, she starts pouring her oil. That's the one thing she has. He says, pour it into these different containers, and it just never runs out and until she fills up every container she has with oil. Now she's able to go and sell that, have the means to pay off some debt and supply her needs and the needs of her family. So here is the Lord sustaining life, just as he had cleansed the life of Naaman from the leprosy so that life might continue. Now this woman and her family's life is continued by this provision. Later on, that same woman, her husband was advanced in years. She's becoming advanced in years. They have no children. By God's provision, he's able to promise through Elisha that she'll have a son. That son grows and becomes mature, but then ends up dying. So God sends forth Elisha, who's able to bring the young man back to life. And the way that he specifically does it is that Elisha lays upon the young man, puts his mouth to his mouth, hands to his hands, and he comes back to life according to the authority of the Lord. And yet another one would be that there is an occasion where there is a pot of stew that has some medicinal elements that were put into it accidentally. And like all kind of even natural medicines like they had at that point in time, take them in small quantities. They're going to go help you out a whole lot. But just like you can overdose on our medicines today, you could do it back then as well with their natural medicines. And so too much was in the pot. It could kill people. And through the hand of Elisha, the Lord is able to bring wholeness and health to that pot of stew, so that again, instead of life being taken away, life is preserved according to the word of the Lord.
0: What does Elijah have to say to the powers of the time, both to Israel and to foreign powers?
7: So let's start with Israel, and there is his consistent call to them to repent of their sin. Now, it was in the latter days of Elijah that you kind of have this moment of climax where you have the contest on Mount Carmel, and that helps people see we need to let go of the worship of Baal. Unfortunately, they don't fully let go of it. It keeps making a resurgence. But also they have the ongoing issue of false worship of Yahweh, contrary to what he had established in Jerusalem. So rather than going down to Jerusalem, they maintained their separate worship site. So Elisha is a constant presence to call them to repentance for that, because this is not what the Lord himself had established. But then also you have his interactions with the Syrian government. So Syria was the next nation to the north. Constant pressure was placed upon Israel. And there were occasions when specifically the Lord would send Elisha to hold back the Syrians from being able to inflict losses upon the Israelite army. One specific occasion, he goes forth, and it would look as if the Syrians are going to just be able to run roughshod over Israel with the number of troops that they have and such, and his servant is quaking in his boots. But Elisha knows what's really going on, and he asks the Lord to reveal to his servant what's really there. So the Lord opens the servant's eyes so that he can see that surrounding them are the horses and chariots of fire, so that the Lord has sent his great angelic army to protect them, to deliver Israel and such. And this becomes, this is really part and parcel of an ongoing theme that's really found in the ministry of Elisha. When Elijah had been carried up into heaven via the whirlwind, he cries out, my father, the chariots of Israel and its horsemen. Those are the words of Elisha as Elijah is being carried away. My father, the chariots of Israel and its horsemen. And what he's really doing there is confessing, where do you find the true strength, deliverance, power, and authority within Israel? It's not found where all the other kings look for it. It's not found in their own army, but rather it's found in the Lord and what he provides via his word. Well, you get this also where Elisha is now standing amidst the Syrians, great army that is there, and he is able to see. Now, his servant is able to see the horses and chariots of fire from the Lord that are all around them, so that they know everything is going to be fine. Again, this points out, where is the true strength found? Where is deliverance found? It's found in the Lord and his promise.
0: We're remembering Elijah, the Old Testament prophet. Dr. Kevin Golden is our guest. I'm Todd Wilkin. You're listening to Issues Etc. We'll talk about the prophet's death next.

0: 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The glory of God's children revealed, groans too deep for words. 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Join me, Pastor Will Wheaton, for The Word of the Lord Endures Forever, your daily 15-minute verse-by-verse Bible study on demand at thewordendures.org and on the Lutheran Public Radio app.
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0: It explains the difficulties we face in confessing the Trinity in our world today. 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

0: 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We're remembering the prophet Elisha. Dr. Kevin Golden is our guest. Dr. Golden, tell us about Elisha's death.
1: So he actually lives to be rather old. The way the narrative, this is all found in 2 Kings, by the way, as the narrative plays out, Elisha has been getting kind of the primary attention of the narrative, and then he kind of falls into the background until you get to his death. And so he's has grown rather old at this time. He contracts an illness, and he dies of that illness and such. But the interesting thing is, as he's about to die, you get the exact same expression at his death as what Elisha himself said when Elijah was being carried off into heaven, namely, my father, the chariots of Israel and its horsemen. Now, that again speaks of the significance of Elisha, is that he's all about speaking God's word, and that's where the true power and authority is found. But also, Elisha does one other thing before he passes away, is that he grabs a bow and arrow, and they have a shooting of an arrow and such, and all of this is used by him to assure the king of Israel of victory against the Syrians. So that there's also this last statement that God, again, is going to care for his people and provide for them. And this is an interesting thing to hear, because we've been saying all along, Israel has a problem with all kinds of false worship practices. And while they're always being called to repentance for that, the Lord still remains gracious, so that he is good for his promise, but at the same time also he's going to call us to repentance for our sin.
0: In 2 Kings 13, we hear one more little thing about Elisha, and this is long after he's been buried. There is a hasty funeral being carried out, and the corpse is thrown on top of Elisha's bones. What happens there?
1: Yeah, so you have this body thrown in, and in this day, in that era, they would have had burials take place in caves. We're familiar with that same of account, like with the death of Christ, and he was placed in a tomb that was cut in the rock, a cave, if you will, before Christ's own resurrection. So you have Elisha, who had been buried the same way, that when he died, placed in this cave, and what would happen is they didn't do any embalming and such, and so within a year, you'd be left with nothing but bones, so you've got now Elisha's bones just there, and when this body is kind of hastily laid in there, it's laid on top of his bones, and the individual revives, which is a rather phenomenal thing, that just by touching the bones of Elisha, the dead individual is brought back to life. Now, what in the world do we make of that? I think the best thing we can make of it is this, that Elisha is dead. He himself has no ability to do anything here, and yet life comes back to the individual. Well, one that follows the theme of what Elisha's ministry is all about. It's all about protecting, reviving, sustaining life. The Lord loves life. But also by the fact that it was done by the now dead bones of Elisha underscores that it's not Elisha who's able to do this, but rather it's the Lord who does this. And so the Lord continues to work even through those bones of Elisha to do what he is all about. And I think this is the best thing to take out of that account, is that it really underscores it's not about Elisha himself, it's about the Lord, the one who had promised to work through Elisha, and he continues to do so.
0: Talk about the connections between Elisha's ministry and Jesus' ministry.
1: So as I've been saying along the way, Elisha, his ministry is really all about life, sustaining it, reviving it, and such. And obviously, that is a tight connection with the life and ministry of Christ, that Christ, obviously, is all about life. So that, for example, just as through the work of Elisha, the Lord brought healing to Naaman because of his leprosy, you have Christ doing the same thing. But when Christ does things, he always does it bigger and grander. Of course, Christ is a greater prophet than Elisha, because he is God himself in human flesh going about these very things. So that he, Jesus, heals 10 lepers in one time, for example. You also have Elisha, who raised this son of the Shunammite woman from the dead. Jesus does resurrections on numerous occasions. And also Jesus does it in a grander fashion, in the sense of not only does he do more, but when he does it, he never lays out on an individual like Elisha does, but instead Jesus just speaks the word and it happens. So he's greater in that way. You have Elisha, who is able to save people and provide them with good sustenance by being able to get the death out of the pot, if you will, when they had this pot of stew that had been contaminated. Well, Jesus does even grander than that when he is able to feed 5,000 or 4,000 on different occasions and such. So the things that you see Elisha doing in order to sustain, preserve, restore life, Jesus does as well, but in grander fashion, because he is the prophet of all prophets. He is God himself in human flesh. But perhaps greatest is that Jesus just simply is the fulfillment of Elisha's name. Remember, Elisha's name means, my God is salvation, or my God saves. Well, Jesus is the fulfillment of that. Here is your God going about the work of salvation. So that everything that Elisha began, Jesus brings to completion in himself. And this is yet again another way in which Elisha and Jesus, why Jesus is greater than Elisha. Because Elisha, it was all by the authority of the Lord, not by his own authority. With Jesus, it is by the authority of the Lord, which is also his own authority, because he is the Lord. So instead of the dead bones of Elisha being used by the Lord to restore life to a dead person, Jesus does it not by his own dead bones, but by his resurrected body and blood that is given to us, that we might have life everlasting. So everything you see about Elisha is brought to fullness in Christ, fulfilled in him, so that you have something even greater.
0: In that vein, can we look back upon the ministry of Elisha and say with full confidence that this is, in effect, Christ's ministry in the Old Testament?
1: Oh, most certainly so. And I would say, of course, this is how we ought to understand every faithful prophet, every faithful forefather, foremother of the faith that we read about in Holy Scripture, that each and every one of them is really running everything right to Christ, and then Christ is the fulfillment of what they were given by the Lord to do. So that most certainly is true with Elisha and all the work that the Lord did through him for the sake of life.
0: Finally then, how should we here in the 21st century rightly remember the Old Testament prophet Elisha?
1: Well, I'm going to go back to things I've been saying all along, and I'm going to put it in a twofold fashion. One, remember Elisha as a faithful proclaimer of repentance. And this is really what the prophets did time and again, and Elisha certainly does this as well. So, one, he is faithful to call God's people to repentance, and that is something we still need today. Individually, corporately, as the church, we need that prophetic voice that calls us to repentance. The second thing to really focus on with Elisha is, again, life, that God works through him life, that his name bespeaks what God had given him to do and what God used him for. My God is salvation. My God saves. That's what Elisha is all about. And thanks be to God, that is still what the Lord is about as he works through his church, through the means of grace, to bring about life for all.
0: Dr. Kevin Golden is pastor of Village Lutheran Church in St. Louis. He has a PhD in biblical studies with an emphasis on the Old Testament from Concordia Seminary. Dr. Golden, thank you very much for your time.
1: Thank you.
0: 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He is the God who is salvation, my salvation, and your salvation as well. I'm Todd Wilkin. I'll talk with you tomorrow. 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

0: Now, bringing pleasure to God is called worship. Worship is not for your benefit. As a pastor, I receive notes that say, I love the worship today. I got a lot out of it. This is another misconception about worship. It isn't for your benefit. We worship for God's benefit. When we worship, our goal is to bring pleasure to God, not ourselves. If you've ever said, I didn't get anything out of worship today, you worship for the wrong reason. Worship isn't for you. It's for God.
1: That's Pastor Rick Warren reading from his best-selling book, The Purpose-Driven Life. He said it. That's exactly what he said. Now, I hear Pastor Warren say things like, worship is for God's benefit. It's to bring God pleasure. And I think to myself, how in the world am I going to do that? God is surrounded by the angelic host. Every cow on every hill and all the universe belongs to him. And somehow I'm supposed to bring him pleasure with my puny worship. It's an interesting concept of worship, one that's very common among Christians today. They go to church and they say, all right, I'm going to screw up my courage and my enthusiasm one more time. We're going to have a pep rally for God. And we hope at the end that God is sufficiently pleased. But is that what worship really is? It may be what pagan worship is. It certainly is what pagan worship is, but is Christian worship something different? Greetings and welcome to Issues Etc. I'm Todd Wilkin. Thanks for tuning us in live this Thursday afternoon, the 10th of May. We're going to be starting a series during this hour, a weekly series with Pastor Will Wheaton on the historic liturgy, on worship and its historic form. Our call-in number, 1-877-623-MYIE. 877-623-6943. 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He's director of worship and the chaplain for the International Center of the Lutheran Church Missouri Synod. Will, welcome back.
2: Hey, thank you, Todd. It's a joy to be with you.
1: Congratulations. Speaking of worship, I had the privilege of attending the brief service wherein you were installed as the chaplain and the director of worship there. And I found it, I don't know who planned that or whether you planned it, but I found it to be an excellent example of what we're going to be talking about for the weeks to come. One facet of the of historic Christian worship. It was marvelous.
2: Yeah, that was. I like to think of it. I call that a Fieger Fest, because John Fieger was the real mastermind behind that liturgy, and it always is filled with overflowing joy and fabulous music when John gets his hands on it.
1: Okay. Let's respond a bit to what Warren laid on the table before we hit the ground running. Is worship, to paraphrase Rick Warren, is worship what we do to bring pleasure to God?
2: Well, certainly not in the classic understanding of what worship is all about, and certainly not in a Lutheran understanding. The way that we, how do I put this? Worship is not an M, it's a W.
1: Okay.
2: An M starts down on the ground and goes up in the air and then lands back down on the ground. I give to God so that he'll give something to me. That's essentially idolatry, treating God as a vending machine or something. You know, the exact opposite is the way it happens. Worship starts with God giving. He gives. A W starts up in the air and then lands on the ground. So God takes his gifts and gives them to us. And then we give back to him. I mean, think about all the way through, like in the context of like the Lord's Supper. God gives you he gives you a grain, and he gives you grapes, and from the gifts of God, then we take and we make bread and wine, and at his command, we give them back to him. And he goes, oh, you think that's something? And he takes the bread and wine, and he makes them be by the power of his word, the body and blood of Jesus, and then gives it back to us. And then we give big thanksgiving back to God for the gift that he's given. See the W? From God to us, back to God, back to us, back to God. This is the rhythm of our worship. It always has its origination in God and his gifts and his giving. And this is the way it has to be. Stop and think about it. If we set our worship in its Trinitarian context, which is really what we should always do, we might want to remember the Athanasian Creed says, this is the Catholic faith. This is what it is to be a Catholic Christian, that we worship one God in Trinity. And Trinity and unity, not confusing the persons or dividing the substance. This is the Catholic faith, that we worship the Trinity. And who is this Trinity we worship? We worship the Father, who loved us so much that he sent his Son, who loved us so much that he sent his Spirit, who grabbed a hold of us and gave us faith and brought us to Jesus so that Jesus could with great joy present us clothed in his own righteousness to the Father. You see how it goes out from God and then pulls us back in so that we might receive all the good gifts God has for us. I mean, that's what worship is. It's foundationally him giving, us receiving.
1: Okay, so let's just complete the W picture here. If it begins in God and must begin in God, then does it end in God?
2: Yeah.
1: Does worship have an end in God himself?
2: Yeah, yeah. It ends in God where everything is gift and there is nothing left but praise and thanksgiving for all that he's bestowed. It always ends in God. It starts in him and ends in him. He's the start and finish, the giver of the gifts, and pretty soon you realize everything along the way, even the ability to give praise and glory back to him, comes this gift to us too. We get to participate in it. Gifts, like I like to say, of the third article.
1: Okay. I've been mindful of this, especially during the Easter season, because Easter will culminate here 1 week from today with the ascension of Christ celebrated
2: yeah.
1: in the church. And a lot of the church just kind of jumps over the ascension. Lutherans like to kind of stay on it in a very unique way. Perhaps not completely unique, but let me bounce this off of you. Here's my kind of working thesis on why many Christians worship the way they worship. They worship as though Jesus isn't there.
2: Yes!
1: And if he's there, he's only there in that same sense that maybe grandma's there after she died.
2: Yeah, spirit, whatever that means.
1: Or the way that you say... Perhaps when you parted from your dearly beloved congregation recently, I'll remember you guys. Now, you didn't leave Hamel, but let's say you moved away.
2: Yeah.
1: I'll remember you. I'm going to keep you in my heart always. I'm sure you say things like that. But for many Christians, that's how they think of Jesus. He's absent and with us only kind of in our thoughts or maybe in his thoughts. Even with the ascension of Christ, is another way of reorienting our way of thinking about the essential nature of Christian worship is that we do not worship an absent Jesus.
2: No, he is present. I mean, we are gathered into his presence with the saints, with the angels, with the entire church. When we worship as a whole. It's going to be a theme that we're going to notice that the historic liturgy nails again and again. We are not alone. The assembly we gather with each week when we gather, the part that you can't see is infinitely bigger than the part that you can see. But it's all one assembly, all gathered in the presence of the one God to receive the gifts that are for us in the Lamb. You know, the pictures in Revelation, they ring big throughout Ascensiontide, and that is the picture of Christ's church at worship. You know, the angels are there and gathered around before the throne of God. There's this vast multitude which no one could number. I mean, in Revelation 7, you know, John hears the number 144,000 sealed, but then he sees. What he sees is a multitude no one can number. You know, throw away the calculators. You can't figure out how many are in this multitude. This is God's great family. And gathered all around the throne, giving praise and glory to God as one. That's the church. And when we gather together for worship, we gather together with the whole of the church. And we are in the presence of God. And man, if there's one thing that characterizes the difference between those who, if I can put it this way, get historic liturgy and those to whom this thing just doesn't make sense, it is this mark of reverence toward this unseen reality into which we are being gathered. And when you gather together with a bunch of people who all are referencing themselves towards what you cannot see, pretty soon somebody walking in as a stranger gets the feeling, whoa, something's going on here that I'm not. I mean, these people are all. It doesn't make sense. Like they're all acting like there's something here that's present that I can't see. What's going on? And of course, we want to say, well, we're not acting. There is something present here that we can't see and you can't see, but that is here. We are in the presence of God, the Lamb, the angels, and all the saints, the departed saints. We are here as one with the whole church. Revelation has that. Hebrews 12 has that. We'll look at all those passages sooner or later as we work our way through the series.
1: You use the term, we got about a minute and a half here before we take a break. You use the term historic liturgy. So let's take both of those terms second first. What is liturgy, and then in what sense are we talking about it being historic?
2: Yeah, look, liturgy, you know, the people will tell you liturgy means the work of the people. That is not accurate and not true. Liturgy as it came to be used in the church actually just meant a work done for the people. And so the primary liturgist, if you will, is always Jesus. He's the one who does the liturgy for the people. He is the one who gives the public benefaction, the giving out of his gifts. He arranges for his people to be gathered together and for the salvation and life that's in him to be distributed to them. Historic liturgy, then, is, I'm going to quote my dear Dr. Norman Nagel here, it is wherein we live as the people of God. It's Jesus dishing out the gifts.
1: When we use the term historic, why that term? In what sense are we talking about liturgy as historic? About 30 seconds.
2: Historic because there's an ordered action here that simply has rung true across the church, across culture, across time. How the gifts are given remains the same. There's a pattern for the receiving of them, and it comes right out of the scriptures themselves. We can talk about that on the other side.
1: All right, Pastor Will Wheaton is our guest. We're kicking off a weekly series with him on the historic liturgy. He's Director of Worship and Chaplain of the International Center for the Lutheran Church Missouri Synod.

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1: My friends, Jesus comes only for sinners.
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2: I believe in God the Father Almighty, maker of heaven and earth, and in Jesus Christ, his only Son, our Lord, who was conceived by...
0: Sacramental.
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1: 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Here at Apostles, we glory in the one who on the cross was lifted up for the sins of the world.
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3: Welcome back to Issues, Etc. I'm Todd Wilkin. We're well into part one of a weekly series with Pastor Will Wheadon on the historic liturgy. It's Thursday afternoon, May the 10th. I invite your questions and your comments, 1-877-623-6943. 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You were talking about the sense in which the liturgy is historic, and you said that there's a form or a pattern that has rung true for the Christian church from the very beginning. Let's go back to the very beginning. Where do you see that pattern established in Holy Scripture?
4: Well, you know, one of the first places I always look for this pattern is after the resurrection. I mean, the resurrection of Jesus Christ really is the moment at which the life of the age to come has been has broken into this world in the glorified, incorruptible flesh of Jesus. So this is the moment where the kingdom is really being established. So how does it happen? There in Luke 24, you got Jesus, two disciples walking along, and they're sad. They don't understand what's happened. And as they're walking along, Jesus appears and walks with them, but they don't realize who it is. And he asks, why are you sad? What are you talking about? And they're like, you're the only guy here in Jerusalem who hasn't heard all the things that have happened here in these days. And he's like, well, what things? And after he listens to them tell their story and then add that little, we had hope that he was the one to redeem Israel, you know, very, very sad words that Jesus begins, you know, oh, you're foolish, you're slow of heart to believe everything the prophets and the law said. And he begins a scripture study with them. He opens up to them the scriptures of the Old Testament, and he holds the lens, if you will, of his death and resurrection up to them as the way to understand the scriptures. And they begin to see. Later on, they'll say, as he's talking to them, their hearts just begin burning within them, listening to what he said. So he does this teaching of them. He opens the scriptures. When he's done opening the scriptures, remember, he pretends like he's going to walk on, and they say, please stay with us. And he goes into the house, does the weird thing, takes over the role of the host, grabs hold of the bread, which would be the host's task to give thanks over the bread. He makes Eucharist over the bread. And after he gives thanks, makes Eucharist, he gives it to them. And as soon as he breaks it and hands it to them, they go, oh! They see who it is. I don't know how you picture, but I always picture him holding the bread in front of his face, you know, and he breaks it in half, and then they see. And all of a sudden, all that's left is bread. And we're not told whether they partook of it, but I'm thinking they must have partaken of it. Then they run back to Jerusalem as witnesses to the resurrection. So look at what you got here. You've got a very basic ordered pattern, the opening of Scripture, and it's being proclaimed as being all about Christ's death and resurrection for the forgiveness of sins. And then you have the breaking of the bread and the being sent as witness. This is the divine service. This is the structure, the order. The ordo is the Latin word for it, the ordo. And this basic pattern, the people of God gathering together, the reading of Scripture, the preaching of Scripture, and then the receiving of the sacrament as Jesus instituted it, this remains a constant in the life of the church century upon century. And already, if you read in the second century, you read about Justin Martyr and his description of what the liturgy was like in his day, what the ordered action was. You're like, whoa, that sounds like what we do on Sunday morning. If you're worshiping at a church that uses the historic liturgy, you realize, man, that's what we do. We do that same thing. And you see, it remains a pattern all throughout those years. And I think it's found it right here in the resurrection appearance of Jesus at Emmaus.
3: You mentioned Justin Martyr. There's actually a document from his pen that records some of the earliest form of Christian worship. He yeah. records it as just a matter of this is how it goes with us.
4: Yeah.
3: And the similar thing is found in another very ancient document, the Didache, mm-hmm. sometimes called the Didache of the Apostles, where there are some strange things in there
4: yeah.
3: that are very much, you could say, wow, this just sounds like what it must have been like to kind of be in Christianity as it's pulling out off the runway. Yeah. But it's stunning. I mean, if I were a more skeptical man, I think someone was going back and making it up to try and justify how Christians have worshipped throughout the last 2,000 years. It's stunning how from the very first years, there is this pattern
4: yeah,
3: in Christian
4: yeah,
3: worship.
4: Yeah, and I want to stress, inside of the pattern, there's a huge diversity. I mean, the actual prayers, we're not talking about text per se. That's why I use the word ordered action. Because, you know, the liturgy might typically start with praise, with hymns of praise. But what those were could vary from community to community. That was not an issue at the beginning. The liturgy grew towards uniformity, but it grows toward uniformity over the years on a solid basis of very, very specific ordered actions. And when we speak about historic liturgy and we're trying to encompass the whole thing, then we mean all those families of liturgies, if you will, that grew over time, all on the basis of the same united approach to the ordered action. I mean, I'll give you one example. In the liturgies, you never, ever, ever read the gospel first and then the epistle. That's just not the way it was done. The way that the ordered action of the church was, you began with the Old Testament. You heard then how it was fulfilled, either in Acts or in the epistles. But the crowning piece of the Word of God was always the gospel, and it had its own special ceremonies to mark it out as being the high point of the service of the word. Well, I guess it's a twin high point with the sermon, but you know, it was the chief reading, and that's something that stands out across all of another really odd feature that's sort of just there, deep between all the families of liturgies. They all have the same feature that the Alleluia precedes the gospel. That before you read the words of Jesus, the people of God just break out into this song of praise and thanksgiving. Praise to you, O Christ. They can't restrain themselves. Basic feature. So these things are deep in the ordo, but the actual words of things might vary from rite to rite.
3: So let's deal with a few myths in connection with that.
4: Sure.
3: One of them is that the first Christians worshipped in this very kind of free form, spontaneous, kind of a little bit like open mic night.
4: Yeah.
3: You know, kind of a thing. I think that's how people picture it.
4: Yeah.
3: I don't know where the myth came from. I suspect it kind of actually grew up probably at the time of the Reformation among the more radical reformers who were throwing off all matters of liturgy and just made it up.
4: Yeah.
3: But it sounds like the historical record, which is replete, says no.
4: Yeah, if you read through the actual records that we have of how the Christians were worshiping, you very early see that there is this struggle. Well, just stop and think about this. Paul says in 1 Corinthians 14 that in the Christian worship, everything is to be done. What does he say? Remember the words?
3: Well, he says decently and in good order, most English
4: decently and in order. And I think problem is people hear that, they listen to that in English, and they hear the in order as an opposite to decently, as you know, decently and in order. I mean, those are two distinct items. You do these things decently, and you do these things in order. Paul presupposes that there is an order for the doing of these things, that there's a way that they are done, that's built out of love. It begins by God speaking. He speaks. We listen. His word gives what it says. And out from that come our praise and thanksgiving. And then his word gives us more in the sacrament. And out of that come praise and thanksgiving. He is the one, though, who has an order. He gathers his people together and he says, listen.

0: order also reflected in the famous Acts chapter 2:42, if I'm not mistaken.
1: Yeah. Most certainly. You know, you're referring to Luke's words there where he's describing what the early Christians devoted themselves to. And if you listen to what he said, it's exactly the right order. They devoted themselves to the apostles' doctrine. Then it says to the what? Koinonia. To the koinonia, which can also be translated to the communion. Then it's like a comma. I know Greek doesn't have a comma there, but the way that the definite articles are listed out, that these two, the middle items are joined together. So koinonia, the breaking of the bread. So it's not four items. It's first, they devoted themselves to the teaching of the apostles, explicating how the cross and resurrection of Jesus fulfilled the Old Testament. Then they devoted themselves to the Lord's Supper. And then they devoted themselves to the prayers, and it's got a definite article in front of the prayers there. That's just not talking to they were praying. It means they joined in the prayers, the prayers of the Jewish people that were prayed at set times of the day. That's a reference to what we would call the liturgy of time. And those are the big parts of the historic liturgy, if you will. Liturgy of the Eucharist, liturgy of time, liturgy that sanctifies time.
0: Okay, let's see. You can start a response to this in 1 minute. Another myth is that the historic liturgy is the product of Roman Catholicism. I think people usually just kind of have this vague picture going back to the 16th century. There's a picture of papal, Tridentine Roman Catholicism. Mm-hmm. Past that, it's the mists of time, obscure everything. But somewhere back there, it's just the product of Roman Catholicism, either ancient or current. How would you respond to that? Or begin to respond to it.
1: Well, you know, the other ancient church, you know, the Copts or the Orthodox are going to be arguing with that and say, wait a minute, our liturgy is, and again, their liturgy is not the Roman liturgy, I mean, the Roman rite, but the structure underneath is the same. It goes all the way back. It's the same structure, and it's shared across the Christian family. It's not just a Roman thing. Never has been, never will be.
0: When we come back, a variation on the myth is that, especially among us Lutherans, is that the historic liturgy is just a German thing. We'll be right back. We're joined now by listener Rocky. Rocky, tell us about the tax benefits of donating stocks to issues, et cetera.
2: What we discovered in talking with our tax people and our stock advisors is that it would be beneficial for us to be giving our charitable donations by this means, by giving stocks, which meant that we could give a stock and essentially say if you gave a $100 stock, it's straight money to whatever charitable organization you want to give. As opposed to cashing it out, we'd only be able to give whatever portion is left over after the tax consequences.
0: How would you advise our listeners if they're interested in donating stocks, bonds, or mutual funds?
2: They need to go and talk to their stockbroker or their tax person, and I think they'll find out it makes a heck of a lot of economic sense. And you're much better steward with your money, because what you're ending up doing is stretching the dollars that you're able to give donation-wise. And you're able to give a whole lot more directly to those people that you want to support. And you're able to preserve much more for yourself using the laws that have been provided for it.
0: Rocky, is there anything that we left out that you want to tell our listeners?
2: Well, the only thing that you've missed is that people really need to support issues, et cetera. This is a terrific way to do it in a very economical way. It's a way to do it and be good stewards of the resources that God has blessed people with. And I would encourage everyone to support issues, et cetera, in every possible way that they can. And if this is available to them, I'd encourage them to look into it, because it not only will help them, but it'll help issues, et cetera, also.
0: To find out how to reduce your tax burden and support this worldwide outreach by donating stocks, bonds, or mutual funds, talk to your stockbroker or tax advisor, and then call Craig here at Lutheran Public Radio, 618-223-8385.
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4: A victory for conscience rights in Washington State.
5: This is a special commentary from the Susan B. Anthony List, named for the suffragette who was proudly pro-life.
4: A federal court in Tacoma struck down a Washington State

0: law that required pharmacists to dispense abortion-inducing drugs in violation of personal beliefs. The court held that the law violated First Amendment rights to free exercise of religion. In 2007, the Washington State Board of Pharmacy passed new regulations forcing pharmacists to dispense abortion drugs like Plan B or Ella. Margot Thelen, a pharmacist for 39 years, had to leave her job because of what she called deeply held religious convictions. After the recent ruling, she is happy to return to work.
1: This is Marjorie Dannenfelser, president of the Susan B. Anthony List. To join us in our battle for life, visit our website at sba-list.org.

0: The familiar words from Job 19 from the National Lutheran Choir. I know that my Redeemer lives, playing right now at LutheranPublicRadio.org. 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Pastor Will Wheaton is our guest. We're beginning a weekly series on the historic liturgy with him, some introductory myths dispelled, and in the coming installments of this series, we'll get into the particulars of the historic liturgy. He's director of worship and chaplain of the International Center for the Lutheran Church Missouri Synod. Well, we talked about the historic liturgy's Roman Catholic myth.
1: Yeah.
0: And one that kind of prevails among, I guess it usually prevails among us Lutherans, is that the historic liturgy's just kind of old 16th century German stuff that we refuse to hang up in the closet.
1: Yeah, that's just so much baloney. It's funny. When the liturgy was translated into English in the 19th century, they actually relied really heavily on the Episcopal Church. So there's a lot of stuff that people think of as you know, quintessentially German Lutheran stuff, because it's in our German Lutheran hymnal, whatever. And it's actually Anglican. For example, Glory Be to God on High, the classic setting of that from Divine Service 3 and Lutheran Service Book, is actually, it's a Scotch tune that uses the classic style of Anglican chant to express it. The Nunc Dimittis, another Anglican piece. So there is definitely not true that all the music, if you will, of the traditional common service, that's I think what most people are thinking of, that's what we call that Divine Service 3, that common service is all German. That's just not true at all. I mean, there are some German pieces in it, but by no means are they the whole thing.
0: You're talking about settings there in particular.
1: Settings, yeah.
0: But we should point out, you mentioned too there, the Nunc Dimittis,
1: mm-hmm.
0: the Gloria in Excelsis,
1: yeah.
0: In essence. Those are scriptural
1: scripture
0: texts.
1: Yeah. It's like these to call the Nunc Dimittis, you know,
0: that's like saying the Bible is
1: German.
0: Yeah,
1: it's like the Bible's German. Like, no, you know, not quite. I know, you know what people are saying, though, when they say that I think it comes down to this. They say the music, it sounds strange. But the church's music does sound strange. It's not what you normally hear on the radio, unless you're listening to Lutheran Public Radio, which you should be doing. But if you're not, you know, the sound of the church's music sure is different. But it's because people are just so used to that one little sliver of sound that goes for pop music in America, that they're just unfamiliar with all the wonderful different sounds that the church actually has and makes. And the Lutheran Church across time has shown a wonderful resilience in taking in new forms of music. Anything that comes along is like, we'll weigh it. If it does not obscure the words, if it serves the text, it's going to find a place in our deposit of hymnody. The important thing, though, on this is that it doesn't come by way of replacement. It comes by way of supplement. It's an addition. So it's a problem when the entire heritage of the church's music is dumped, and the only thing that people are hearing and using is what's playing on Christian radio. That's a huge problem.
0: Why is that a problem, Will?
1: Because they are so impoverished in what they're being given there. If you look at what's there, I mean, I'm not trying to knock the songs on Christian radio per se. They're unequal. Some are not bad, and some are really awful. Like most music. Yeah, I mean, the way most music works is most of the music that's being played today is not going to be remembered in the future. I mean, it's just the way music works. Most of what's written is trash. But some things survive, and they're good, and they'll be blessed, and people will use them. Same with, I mean, Christian music is the same sort of way. Most of the hymns written across the ages don't survive. They don't make it. They're not ones that people hold on to forever and ever. But the really good ones do. And when they're really good, you don't want to lose them. They're part of a heritage. They give you, Psalm 145 says, one generation will declare your deeds to another. And this happens as we take up into our lips and into our hearts the words of previous generations as they sang the faith. So, I mean, think about it. When we sing it during Advent, O come, Emmanuel, we're singing with Christians words that have been used in the church for so many centuries. And what depth they give us about Jesus. It's all, I mean, they unpack who Jesus is by all these titles from the Old Testament, one after the other. It's fabulous. It's a wonderful thing. And let me ask you this. I know you love this song. Do you think it's a tragedy or not that somebody would be dying and not be able to sing, "Lord, let it last, thine angels come"? I mean, the Martin Schalling's text there, that third verse, "Lord, thee I love," that is absolutely a stunning way to die. Or in chapel this morning, we sang "God's Own Child, I Gladly Say It." That's because I'm on a one-man campaign to make that be the last hymn at every funeral in the Lutheran Church Missouri Synod. I think it's so great. I want to go to my grave dancing, singing that song. And wouldn't it be a tragedy not to have that and people not to know those words? I mean, "Death, you cannot end my gladness. I am baptized into Christ. When I die, I leave all sadness to inherit paradise. Though I lie in dust and ashes, faith's assurance brightly flashes. Baptism has the power divine to make life immortal mine." Those are words that you can really face down death with. It is a tragedy when people do not know the great hymns of our church.
0: You use the term heritage there, mm-hmm. which... people would think, well, what you're talking about, there's kind of a deposit of kind of ethnicity, the same way the polka music is our heritage or something. I do not claim that as my heritage. When we're talking about these things that are used
1: in
0: the church and that bear the text of God's word, heritage has to be written there with a capital H.
1: It's how the Word of God had itself a people during this time in history, you know, and how that Word of God shaped those people, formed them, and how they confessed it back to God, singing it to Him. So it's the shape of the Word of God across time. It's going to bear the marks of the heritage or of the culture through which it passed, but it inevitably is bigger than the culture that gave it birth. That's why it makes it from one culture to the next. That's why we're singing these songs that come from very different cultures. I mean, another classic. One of the pieces that I think is going to be a classic, but it's modern, is this Easter hymn, "Christ Has Arisen, Alleluia." Just a powerful, powerful song about the resurrection joy. And I tell you, every time I sing it, I think, yeah, this is going to last. I think this one's going to really last. I'm not African, but I tell you what, whoever wrote that song is my sister and my brother, and we have the faith that lived in their heart is what lives in my heart. I recognize it as being from the same family, the same faith. And here's where human culture just fades into the background. It doesn't matter because it's it fades before the reality of sharing the same faith in Jesus Christ.
0: Now, you said something during the break, and I hope I don't garble it, but you said something, and you're going to have to explain the terms here. Adiaphora is the fig leaf. What did you say?
1: I said Adiaphora is the fig leaf of the old Adam.
0: Okay, what do you mean by Adiaphora? What do you mean by the
1: now, Adiaphora is a term that it's actually a valuable, useful term that says that there are things in our worship life and there are things in our church life which are neither commanded nor forbidden by God. They are free. They are essentially free. But what happens is when the old Adam gets a hold of Adiaphora, he uses this to say, you can't make me do that. I am going to do what I want. This is the old Adam song. He always says this. I want to do what I want to do when I want to do it, and you can't stop me. That's what he says. And where he's allowed to grab hold of Adiaphora, then you got his monstrous little tirades running around where he refuses to submit and love to the brothers. And liturgy, in essence, is about curbing that old Adam. Liturgy is about receiving that shared inheritance and saying, okay, it may not be what I want. I'll speak very, very candidly. When our hymnal came out, our Lutheran service book, there were things in it that I just wasn't crazy about, you know. But I soon made a decision. I said, you know what? It's really good that there's stuff in that book that Bill Whedon doesn't particularly care for. And it's a good discipline for Bill Whedon to do exactly the way it's in the book and submit to my brothers and sisters in Christ who help put this thing together. We'll walk together in this common way of living out our faith, and it's a good thing to do. Just because I don't like it, and it's good for my old Adam to be killed that way.
0: That raises something here, Will, that has been a subject with you, with others like Pastor Heath Curtis, and that is another valuable aspect of this order, this historic liturgy that we're going to be talking about, is that it protects the Christian congregation
1: from the whims of the pastor.
0: Right. Yeah.
1: Right.
0: Talk about that.
1: That's an important thing, too. Because, you know, we pastor can go off half-cocked. It happens. It, you know, we have our little hobby horses. And what a blessing when you gather for worship that you're protected from having the pastor's hobby horse shoved down your throat. Here, you're worshiping the way that Christians have worshiped all these centuries. You receive the gifts together. And this way of doing it just keeps the focus where the focus belongs, on Jesus and on his gifts. And not on you or not the pastor's old Adam either.
0: Pastor Will Wheaton is our guest. He's director of worship and chaplain of the International Center for the Lutheran Church Missouri Synod, beginning a weekly series on the historic liturgy. This is our introduction for another 10 minutes. I invite your questions and comments. 1-877-623-6943. 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
1: Pastor Matt Harrison, president of the Lutheran Church Missouri Synod on the value of issues, etc.
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6: Welcome back. I'm Todd Wilkin. This is Issues, Etc. It's Thursday afternoon, the 10th of May. Pastor Will Wheaton is our guest. We're coming to the end of our first part in a weekly series on the historic liturgy, some introduction, dispelling some myths, and getting the basic framework down for talking about the historic liturgy. He's director of worship and chaplain of the International Center for the Lutheran Church Missouri Synod. Here's a question that comes from Eric in Beaver Falls, Pennsylvania, concerning the songs that we sing. If they are a gift to us in worship, would it be best to sing exclusively psalms, being that they are God's word? Would it would eliminate man's contribution to lyrics? What do you make of that? That's been
7: It's been tried.
6: Yeah, in Geneva.
7: That was a mark of the Calvinist Reformation, that they thought we should only sing the psalms. But the church has always recognized beyond that, that there is a saying back to God in our own words, and when that's done, there's a risk, I suppose. You know, you can definitely that always introduces the opportunity for error to creep in, but the church has never let that stop her from this overflow of joy. I mean, I heard your show yesterday, and you had Pastor Starkey on talking about all the earth with joy is sounding, and what a glorious text that is. And what it's able to do is gather together a whole pile of things from different parts of Scripture and tie them together in memorable ways. It's a way of tying up like a bouquet of scripture verses, promises of God, all together and keeping them as one. And the church recognizes that as being very valuable in the hymnody.
6: Well, does it also say that while there are individual hymn writers, we can call this songs that are really born from the church itself. It's from the life of the church.
7: Mm-hmm.
6: The difference between a church producing its own song. I'm not talking about individual congregation, but the church producing its own song, as in hymns and these various texts,
7: right,
6: as opposed to the church borrowing songs produced by a music industry.
7: Yeah,
6: whose goal is to make money, and while they may have the best intentions theologically, their first concern is not
7: theological
6: truth. They say their first concern is to make money for their shareholders. I mean, that's
7: absolutely. That, you know, I'm so glad you said that, because that just needs to be put up there and out front and really clear. You know, the Christian music industry is an industry, and it exists to make money. And I'm sorry, the word of God can be very offensive. It's very offensive to the old Adam. He finds it to be horrible. It condemns him. At every turn, he finds the message of the word of God to be unpalatable, and he wants it softened so that he can, you know, he would rather be affirmed and groomed rather than slain. And the word of God isn't interested in affirming and grooming him. So, I mean, there's a problem right there. And the church has always tried to live and rise above that with her music, to say, no, we'll sing the truth about ourselves. We'll sing the truth about our sin. We'll sing the truth about God's grace. We'll sing that truth, and we will not do this for money.
6: Let's talk a bit about uniformity. It's one of those things that you mentioned before, the fig leaf of the old Adam is, I'll do, you know, he says, I want to do it my way, and I'll wear adiaphora as my fig leaf. But what has been the wisdom of the church with regard to uniformity? Because you said there's always latitude.
7: There's latitude. And we have to be able to say right up front that uniformity in ceremony is absolutely not necessary for unity in the faith. Let's just say that. It is not necessary. But let's not stop there. Let's also confess what the church has confessed throughout the centuries, and that is, while it's not necessary, it sure is helpful. And you can have a striving for uniformity that's not this rigid lockstep thing, but that recognizes there's acceptable parameters for liturgy and ceremony that will serve them better, our living out of the gospel, because it simply provides an order. Hey, when I walk into McDonald's in any part of the country, any part of the world, I'm able to order the same food, right? I know what to expect because it's McDonald's. We should be able to walk into the Christian church and receive the same ordo. No matter where we are, we should be able to receive the same ordo, recognizing that this is how God gives his gifts.
6: So all of this, as you have said several times in the course of our conversation, is ultimately for the clear proclamation and delivery of the gospel.
7: Of the gifts, yeah, absolutely. It is not there to, we're not talking about some sort of a rigid, what's the word? This is not Felix Unger having to have everything neat and in order so that he can be happy. The liturgy is far messier than that, but it is a way of ordering things that allows the word of God to dwell among the people of God with great richness and to bless them. And that's really what we're after when we talk about the order for the historic liturgy.
6: How do you respond to someone then who says, well, look, I'm a pretty keen student of American culture, and the way I read the culture, the historic liturgy is, well, in essence, kind of outlived its usefulness. There's going to be a better way to communicate and to preserve that gospel in 21st century America, and I think I've found it. And so they'd say, look, the liturgy was great in its time and place, but its day is done, and it's time for a new and better way to communicate and preserve the gospel among God's people.
7: Well, my very skeptical approach to that is say, I would love to have the discussion with you in 100 years and find out whether or not your way has survived, because I know that the way of the historic liturgy, which has survived all this time, is going to be here until, the Lord Jesus returns in glory. Christians are going to still be singing the Sanctus on Sundays. But to move beyond the, how do I put this? The liturgy itself is built around moving the old Adam away from bringing the divisiveness of this age into the kingdom. St. Paul had to confront this in Corinth, 1 Corinthians 11, where he describes them getting together for a rip-roaring time at the potluck. And remember what was happening. They sat with their own kind of people. They ignored the poor. The thing fell apart. He says, you weren't coming together to celebrate the Lord's Supper. You were coming together to do your own thing. And you each had your own supper. And the result of that was, he says, you're despising the Church of God. I still say whenever we gather together and it's not the Lord, it's not to celebrate the Lord's Supper, to receive what God is giving, then we're despising the Church of God, especially despising the Church of the past with its wisdom that can show us how to receive these gifts and live them very joyfully so that our entire life can be transformed, made thanksgiving to God.
6: Is this about pipe organs, vestments, and candles, and
7: nope,
6: processional crosses,
7: nope,
6: and banners?
7: Nope. And not, this is not a high or low church argument. This is not a discussion of ceremonies that might appeal one way or the other. This is a discussion about what befits the action of God when He gathers His people together and delivers His gifts.
6: You said something early on about reverence, and that appears to also have been abandoned in many ways, or replaced with something else. I don't even know what to call it, but with about a minute here.
7: Yeah, well, I think what it's been replaced with is this sense of not being in the presence of God. We come back to where you started the day. When you are in the presence of the Lamb, when the blood that redeemed the world, that poured down Calvary's cross, is in your hands and being poured down people's mouths, when the body that was on the tree, the body that Mary held in her arms, the body that was laid in the manger, is being put in your mouth, and all so that you, a poor, miserable sinner, could be given a share in God's divine life. When you recognize that hidden, unseen reality, it changes how you gather around the gifts of God. It totally transforms. Reverence is simply a recognition of the unseen reality of what God's delivering. That's what reverence is. Reverence is seeing the gifts.
6: Next time we talk, what's in store for us? About a minute here.
7: I think we're going to look at the preparation for the divine service, the beginning of it, that which is the confession and the absolute invocation, confession and absolution. We'll talk about how the people of God gather together as a people who are sinners, who have absolutely no hope or claim on them, of themselves, but who rely entirely on divine mercy.
6: Pastor Will Wheaton is Director of Worship and Chaplain of the International Center for the Lutheran Church Missouri Synod. Will, I look forward to the rest of this series. Thank you very much for giving us the time.
7: Hey, thank you, Todd.
6: The Issues Etc. Book of the Month for May is called Holding Up the Prophet's Hand, Supporting Church Workers. It's a difficult task that church workers are called to, and it can be taxing personally and psychologically and emotionally. It is also a great joy, and yet it is always pastors and people together. One of the things that people pray and vow to do when they bring a pastor into their midst, into a Christian congregation, is that they will pray for him, that they will support him, that they will support him in the thing that they've called him to do. That's what this book is about, called Holding Up the Prophet's Hand, Supporting Church Workers. 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Book of the Month for May, Holding Up the Prophet's Hand, is right there. 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Tomorrow on Issues Etc., we'll have Dr. John Kleinig answer the question, do the Levitical laws apply to Christians today? That's tomorrow on Issues Etc. It is something that the earliest Christians simply did. It was perfectly natural to them to say, when we gather together, what is Christ gathering us for? He's gathering us for so that our ears might be open to hear him speak, just like he spoke to those disciples on the way to Emmaus. Opening scripture, opening our hearts to hear him speak, and then to receive from Christ the very things he has promised for the church for all time and eternity, his body and blood, the washing of holy baptism, the assurance of absolution, the forgiveness of sins. I'm Todd Wilkin. Talk with you tomorrow. 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

0: I know that it's jarring, actually. If you've ever watched someone walk into your church, if you have one of those churches where on Sunday morning the service, well, pretty well begins with a, in some cases, a gut-wrenching dumping out on the table of all the stuff you would never want any of your church-going friends to know that you have done or that you have said or that you have thought, and you all together say it to God. You say you say things of yourself that are not considered to be mentally healthy. I'm poor, I'm miserable, I'm a sinner, I'm wretched, I'm blind, I'm lost, I'm dead. And you confess that you not only haven't pleased God with your thoughts, words, and deeds, you haven't even really tried that hard. And even when you did, you still failed. And you call yourself a Christian. Why, and I know it's jarring, why do so many Christians, why have so many Christians begun the divine service, this historic liturgy, in one form or another, with that gut-wrenching confession of sin before God? Welcome back to Issues Etc., coming to you live from the studios of Lutheran Public Radio in Collinsville, Illinois. I'm Todd Wilkin. Thanks for tuning us in. On this Thursday afternoon, May the 24th, we continue our weekly series on the historic liturgy. Today, we're going to take up confession. Pastor Will Whedon is our guest. You can join us, too, with questions or comments, 1-877-623-MYIE, 877-623-6943. 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Will, welcome back.
1: Hey, thank you, Todd. A joy to be with you today.
0: And I do have to ask, because I think our listeners will also be curious, how are you settling in, both at home and in your new digs on the other side of the river, your cubicle office?
1: Home is great. My work there, settling in at the IC and my cubicle, and in my my chaplain's office, is still ongoing. I've still got a lot of things to sort through, but I finally this week got my office physically into such a shape that I walked out and I thought, you know what? I'm going to be happy to walk into this room tomorrow. I'm not going to be despairing at how it looks. So it was great. And a friend sent me a beautiful icon of Christ in the Eucharist that is just fabulous. And I stuck that right at the entrance to my cubicle.
0: On a personal note, do you also have, is it a son-in-law who has recently received a call into the ministry?
1: He has, yes. My son-in-law, Dean Herberts, has been called to be the pastor of St. Paul Lutheran Church in Norlina, in Ridgeway, North Carolina, which is on Highway 85, just south of the Virginia border.
0: Is that near your old stomping grounds?
1: Pretty near my old stomping grounds, and not too far from my family, maybe a couple hours away from where my family lives, and a few more hours from where Cindy's family is. So it'd be nice. So I imagine we'll be seeing our family out east a little bit more.
0: We have kids in North Carolina too, so it's, I know exactly what you guys are preparing to go through here, minus the grandchildren. Uh-huh. Well, one can only hope. I'm ready to be a grandpa. How long have Christians been doing what many people find so jarring about when they encounter the historic form of worship? A confession of sins, a blatant, no holds barred, no qualification, no equivocation, confession of sinful wretchedness. How long have Christians been doing that?
1: Well, you know, it goes back a long way, and we probably should say it really goes back before the time of the New Testament. I mean, the idea that it's simply a fact that as you enter into the presence of the Holy One, you become acutely aware of your sin. So it definitely reaches back right outside the time of the New Testament, though. We have a document that's known as the Didache. And the Didache has this instruction. I think it's pretty interesting. Assemble on the Lord's Day and break bread and offer the Eucharist, but first make a confession of your faults so that your sacrifice may be a pure one. Anyone who has a difference with this fellow is not to partake with you until they have been reconciled, so as to avoid the profanation of your sacrifice. For this is the offering which the Lord has said, everywhere and always bring me a sacrifice that's undefiled, for I'm a great king, says the Lord, and my name is the wonder of nations. Kind of a little bit of paraphrase there, Malachi. So what you have here is in the Didache is a recognition that before you partake of the Eucharist, you come together and you confess your sins that is going to take place. For a long, long time, that was sort of a private devotion that folks did, but it gradually found its way into the divine service itself. And certainly by the time of the Lutheran Reformation, it held a place. In those days, believe it or not, it tended to fall not right at the beginning. There were some Lutheran orders that had it right at the beginning, but most of the orders had it actually in the middle, right after you heard the sermon. The pastor would say, having now heard the word of God, let us humble ourselves before his divine majesty and make a confession of our sins, saying, and that's where the confession would fall. But either way.
0: So it was snuggled up closer to the Eucharist itself.
1: Right, right. Either way, though, before we come to partaking of the Holy Eucharist, there was a time to make a confession of our sins. As we come into the presence of God, we realize how far we are from His holiness.
0: I want to get into you, because there is something we need to touch upon, and that is that confession comes in three forms, as you say, of sin, of faith, and of praise. But before we get there, contrast that ancient form of entering into the house of the Lord mindful of sin and confessing sin with what's become its popular substitute, and that is entering into the house of the Lord with a long or short series of songs kind of reminding God of how favorably disposed you are toward Him, saying nice things about God.
1: Yeah, that sort of, what that is the liturgy of the Pentecostal church. I mean, let's just name that for what that is. That's where it came from. That's what it is. It is built around the idea that what you need to do for the reader or the congregation is to give them a emotional experience of God's greatness, and you do that, you achieve it via the medium of music. You start out with kind of soft ooey gooey music, you start out with the fast music. I'm sorry. Then it moves into the soft ooey gooey music where you tell God how much you love Him and how sweet He is, and then finally, you know, the people are in a proper mood. It's thought to hear the Word of God. Whereas when we come together as Lutheran Christians, using a historic liturgy, we begin with the name of God. In the name of the Father, Son, and Holy Spirit. God is always where His name is. Remember, Jesus said, where two or three come together in My name, there am I in the midst of them. So we gather in the name, and gathered in the name, He is there. And when He is present among us, the very first thing that we become aware of then is we have failed Him. We have failed Him at every level, at every point. You can't help but think of Isaiah. You remember how many times did Isaiah serve a liturgy in the temple? I mean, over and over again. And yeah, it could become sort of perfunctory, right? And then all of a sudden, one day, God pulled aside the earthly vision and showed him what was really happening. And he got to see the one in whose presence he was gathering. And as soon as he saw the Lord of hosts, Isaiah screams out in terror, you know, oy vey, woe is me, I'm a dead piece of dead meat, you know, my eyes have seen the Lord of hosts. And that recognition of sinfulness, you see also in Luke chapter 5, when Jesus absconds with Peter's boat and then ends up dumping a gift of fish so big that it can only come from God himself, God in the flesh. And Peter, realizing it, you know, just turns to Jesus and says, go away. Get out of here. I'm a sinful man, O Lord. The sin in the presence of Jesus, his sin became a burden. It became aware of it. We're not aware of our sin when we're not in the presence of the Lord. You know?
0: So if we don't think Jesus is there,
1: then the sin is like not a big deal. And that's, of course, something that runs with any kind of, generically Protestant worship has at its heart this idea that, you know, Jesus is up in heaven. He's not here. Well, maybe spiritually here, but he's not really here. Whereas for traditional Christians that use the traditional liturgy, the first thing we recognize is he really is here. He's here in the words, and he's going to be here with his body and blood in the bread and wine into our bodies. So he's very here.
0: What role does this confession of sin have in what we talk about so often? And that's reverence. I mean, even kind of the casual observer of the great divide in Christian worship today kind of lands upon that.
1: Oh, yeah.
0: There's a lack of reverence going on.
1: You can't miss it. You cannot miss it. If you have a bunch of people who are orienting themselves to this hidden, unseen reality into which they've been gathered, they are reacting in a very different way. Everything that they say and do shows what they believe, that they are in the presence of the one whose holiness is terror to the sinner. You can't read the pages of the Old Testament and not realize that God is, I mean, I always use this analogy, he's like electricity. If you touch him, if you just reach out and lay hold on him, you're going to sizzle and burn. Think about when the ark tipped and Uzziah tried to hold it up, and boom, he's dead. Remember, David even got angry at God for that. Or you can think about Korah's rebellion. We just were reading about that in our daily lectionary, where we see they thought that, hey, everybody's a priest to the Lord. There's no reason that we have to just use Aaron. We can offer the sacrifice ourselves. And what happened to them? Literally, you know, they got fried, burned, electrocuted. God's like electricity. We'll talk more about that, I guess, on the other side.
0: Pastor Will Wheaton is our guest, part two of our weekly series on the historic liturgy. Stay tuned.

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1: Hello, this is Pastor Kevin Golden of Village Lutheran Church in Ladue, Missouri. 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
6: Welcome back to Issues Etc. I'm Todd Wilkin. We're talking about confession. It's part two of our series on the historic liturgy with Pastor Will Wheaton on this Thursday afternoon. Okay, we were talking before about reverence, and you said that all this Old Testament testimony, where in the Old Testament, it's quite clear. In fact, the entire religious and ceremonial system is set up to protect people from the presence of God.
7: Right, right. But not to keep them from it, but to provide a way for God to come to them without destroying them. That's key. You know, we're in a catch 22. Only God's presence gives eternal life, but God's presence is death to the sinner. So God himself sets up, establishes ways that he can come and wipe out our sin without wiping out us. That's what the entire Old Testament system was about, and all of it was, of course, pointing forward to what would happen in and when God comes to us in the flesh in our Lord Jesus Christ.
6: See, I think, Will, we read the Sinai passages where God's up on the top of the mountain thundering and lightning, and it's all hell is breaking loose on top of the mountain. The people are down below trembling, as though God's kind of putting on he's the Wizard of Oz, pulling
7: the levers,
6: trying to scare people, when in fact that is what God's presence is among sinful people.
7: Right, right. It is not that God is mean. It is not that he is out to cow people. It's that he totally understands that his presence to us is death. It's death because we are full of sin. And he is the destruction, the wiping out of sin. So his coming he's providing the sacramental system, if you will, or the sacrificial system in the Old Testament, is a way by which he can come and bring life to people who are condemned to die without him and who in his presence would have been fried. But here he comes, and now he's coming like electricity properly used to bring light and warmth. The thing that without that special way of his coming to us would have wiped us out now becomes the very thing by which we live and enjoy life itself.
6: And see, that also, I think, helps us understand the proper place that confession plays here, because someone might get the impression, I think opponents of the historic liturgy will sometimes intentionally give the impression, by the way that they deride it, that oh, God doesn't want you to come groveling in front of him. He doesn't need you to grovel before him. Is confession of sins our act of groveling before that, God, who needs to see us sweat a little bit?
7: Yeah, a very famous radio or TV personality once said, I am not poor, I am not miserable, and I am not a sinner. As though saying those things were in some way a humiliation of us. That's not it. In fact, saying those things is simply speaking back to God what he has said to us. You mentioned earlier the threefold nature of confession. We need to recognize that. I mean, in Scripture, the word confess, especially in the New Testament, it means etymologically, I mean, that always is kind of dangerous to run that way, but etymologically, it means to say the same thing as, to agree with what someone says. So if you make a confession, you're saying the same thing that God says. And when you confess your faith, you're saying the same thing that God has revealed about himself to the world. When you make a confession of praise, you're declaring the great things that God has done. You're agreeing with the great things he's done. But when you make a confession of your sins, this is really vital. You're not sitting there saying, oh, I'm so sorry. Oh, please forgive me. That's missing the point. To make a confession of your sins is to see them as God sees them and to speak the truth of his judgment upon them. It's not about how you feel when you make a confession. It's about what's the truth. And to make a true confession of sins is to say back in the presence of God the judgment that he himself has said and made about your sin.
6: I think that's the speed bump. It's not an obstacle, an insurmountable obstacle, but it is something that draws people up short in the midst of confession. They know that they ought to. They know that it is, as they say, good for the soul. But they know that it is right to make confession. But when they get to that moment, and you know what it's like, Pastor, they say, you know, I know that I've done these things, but I just can't kind of muster the sufficient sorrow.
7: Yeah.
6: I'm just not emotionally in the place where I can be as sorry for my sins as I know I ought to be.
7: Yeah, yeah. There was a beautiful prayer in that wonderful little Lutheran book of prayer. They keep on updating it, so it's disappeared. But it had at one point, when you and I were young, the prayer in that book for confession.
6: Oh, my goodness.
7: I know, it goes back a ways. But it actually said, I cannot even uphold the fullness of this, my confession. You know, making the confession, we have to confess. I can't even confess that I'm really intending these words as they're coming off my lips. Hey, that's a very honest confession. And that runs with being able to say what God has said. But of course, if you really are able to say what God has said about your sin and to believe what God has said about your sin, you realize the appropriate response is not so much sorrow as terror. To say back what God has said about sin is to say, I am a sinner. I can do nothing good. I, by my sin, have deserved and earned his punishment here on earth and his punishment forever in hell. That's what my sin demands. If we think in terms of sin as, death and hiding, death is sin made visible, as Reardon likes to put it, you realize that when you're making, every time we embrace sin, what we're really reaching out to and kissing is death, this condemnation and separation from God.
6: Okay, let's talk about some Old Testament examples. And if you, you don't even have to wade very far into the Old Testament to find beautiful and marvelous examples of God's people from all time, from Adam and Eve on. The practice of confessing sin, same saying with God about our sin.
7: Same saying our sin with God.
6: Yeah. All over the place.
7: It is. And, of course, we expect it to show up most naturally in the Psalter, and it does. There are a number of psalms that are key in that regard. They're called the penitential psalms, seven of them, but there are three of them, I think, that are real chief. 32, which is one of the ones we actually quote in the liturgy. Also then, 51. 51 where David is reflecting on his adultery with Bathsheba. And of all the Psalms that you know, this one, it tears the heart out of you to pray it every time. I mean, it is some powerful same saying. You know, God, you desire truth in the inward being. Cleanse me with hyssop and I shall be clean. Wash me and I shall be whiter than snow. And then these stunning words, you know, create in me a clean heart. If there's going to be a heart here, God, you don't fix the old one, make a new one. Create a clean heart. And then open my lips and my mouth will show forth your praise. And I'm going to show forth your praise by stating my own sinfulness before you. This is the great sacrifice that you desire, the broken, the contrite spirit. And then also, of course, Psalm 130, absolutely stunning. If you, O Lord, kept a record of sin, O Lord, who could stand? But with you, there is forgiveness. Therefore, you are feared. Beautiful. But more than that, we find a couple other confessions that are really striking. If our hearers have time today, go home and read all of Daniel 9. In Daniel 9, Daniel confronted by the word of God, same says his sin with God, the sin of the nation of Israel, confesses it, lays it before God, especially beginning like in verse, like you see in 7, he starts, you know, to you, O Lord, belongs righteousness, but to us, O Lord, belongs open shame. To our kings, our princes, our fathers, to all the people of the land, to the Lord, mercy and forgiveness. But we have rebelled against him. We have not obeyed the voice of the Lord our God by walking in his laws, which he set before us by his servants, the prophets. All Israel has transgressed your law and turned aside, refusing to obey your voice. Powerful. Another one that's really strong in the Old Testament is the repentance of Manasseh in Second Chronicles. Now, you've got to be careful here. First Kings, or the Second Kings, does not, it just has, you know, Manasseh being a slime bucket and then being wiped out. Chronicles records that he actually repented. And in the Apocrypha, there's actually a prayer attributed to Manasseh of repentance. That's an absolute classic. And I'm not going to share the whole prayer, but I just want to share a section of it that gives you a feel for this really brutal honesty that marks real confession.
6: Go ahead.
7: Thou, O Lord, according to thy great goodness, hast promised repentance and forgiveness to those who have sinned against thee. And in the multitude of thy mercies, thou hast appointed repentance for sinners, that they may be saved. Therefore, thou, O Lord, God of the righteous, hast not appointed repentance for the righteous, for Abraham and Isaac and Jacob, who did not sin against thee. But thou hast appointed repentance for me, who am a sinner. For the sins I have committed are more in number than the sands of the sea. My transgressions are multiplied. O Lord, they are multiplied. I am unworthy to look up and see the height of heaven because of the multitude of my iniquities. I am weighed down with many an iron fetter, so that I am rejected because of my sins, and I have no relief because I have provoked thy wrath, and I have done what is evil in thy sight, setting up abominations and multiplying offenses. And now I bend the knee of my heart, beseeching thee for thy kindness. I have sinned, O Lord, I have sinned. I know my transgressions. I earnestly beseech thee, forgive me, O Lord, forgive me. Do not destroy me with my transgressions. Do not be angry with me forever, or lay up evil for me. And it just goes on and on. And it's an absolutely stunning prayer of confession in the Apocrypha, alluded to in Chronicles, in 2 Chronicles 33.
6: So with only 30 seconds here, what is it about those confessions that you have enumerated for us here that recommend them to not only to be used, because many of them are directly quoted, but as examples for a confession of sins?
7: Their sweeping nature. Their refusal to parcel out, well, this one wasn't really a sin and that wasn't so bad.

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0: the Collegiate Choir of St. Mary Warwick with the first stanza of Lord Jesus, Think on Me. We're talking about confession, part two of our weekly series with Pastor Will Wheaton on the historic liturgy. Pastor Will Wheaton is Director of Worship and Chaplain of the International Center for the Lutheran Church Missouri Synod. You can join us. It's halfway, we're at the halfway mark in this hour. Great time for questions or comments on the historic liturgy and confession of sins in particular. 1-877-623-6943-877-623-MYIE. Talkback at issuesetc.org is our in-studio email address, and our Twitter address, at IssuesETC. All right, we were talking about those Old Testament examples that are found there. So we also have New Testament, well, we have New Testament examples too, but we have New Testament commands.
1: Command and promise.
0: Okay.
1: I mean, you can't get much more Lutheran than dealing with a command and a promise. You know, we have in the book of James, James tells the Christian specifically, you know, confess your sins to one another. Confess them to one another. You don't hear anything of like, oh, I don't have to confess my sins to another person. I can do that in the privacy of my own heart. Blah, blah. I mean, James is like miles away from that kind of thinking. He's like, hey, same say about your sins to each other. That happens preeminently in the divine service where we same say it together about each other, about ourselves. We also have a beautiful promise, and this is so precious. Every Christian should have this passage from God's word stored away in their spiritual arsenal from 1 John chapter 1. If we confess our sins, if we say the same thing about our sins that God says about our sins, if we confess our sins, he is faithful and just to forgive our sins and to cleanse us from all unrighteousness. And note the next part. If we say we have not sinned, we make him

0: liar, and his word is not in us. So when you're saying you can make a confession of your sins, you're agreeing with God. When you're saying, I don't have anything to confess, I haven't done anything wrong, then you're calling God a liar, because he has said, oh yes, you are altogether sinful and unclean.
1: So someone says, yeah, but and maybe they have a kind of atomistic way of thinking of their sins. But I've actually been pretty good this week. And maybe I don't have as much to confess this week. Maybe I don't even really have to confess this week. I can't think of anything. What's your response?
0: Well, I think it goes right to the heart of one of the distinctives of the way Lutherans confess sin. And that is that we begin with the confession of the fact that we are sinners. We are not sinners because we sin. We sin because we are sinners. We get this from the Word of God. And we say it in the confession. We say that we are by nature sinful and unclean. And I've heard people really object to that language and say, wait a minute, where does that come from? And of course, the answer is, well, Ephesians chapter 2 is where it comes from, because there Paul very distinctly says we were by nature children of wrath, under God's wrath, like the rest of mankind. You might want to contrast that with the classic Confiteor, which we still use in our liturgy. We use it in Compline. But in that classic confession, it just simply says, you know, I've sinned against God in my thoughts, words, and deeds. You know, it doesn't say that I am by nature sinful. That kind of is a Lutheran distinctive in making confession. But it's an important one to stress that the sin does not, it is not the doing of the sin which makes us be sinners, but the fact that we do the sin shows that we are sinners already.
1: Okay, let's talk. You said this at the very beginning, and it does need some more exposition. The most common way, not the only way, but the most common way people will encounter this in the historic liturgy is in the general confession that takes place, usually near the beginning of the service. But you said that for a long time, and for long periods of time during the history of the church, this confession of sins wasn't in the service proper, but was elsewhere. Talk about that. It's still there, but it's just not one that people commonly see.
0: Well, one of the ways that Christians have always lived with this is that you make private confession. That you go, if you have a sin that troubles you, something, you know, you've confessed it in church and then you still wake up in the middle of the night and you're thinking about it and it's eating at you, God has a place for you to go hear a personal word of absolution addressed to that sin that you're struggling with. And that's private confession and absolution. And that continued for a long time after the Reformation. Lutherans regularly offered it on Saturday night. You'd get together and pray Vespers, anybody who was going to communion the next day. And when Vespers was over, evening prayer, people would come up one by one and make their confessions, and they would be able to then hear from the pastor that targeted specific word of absolution. And Luther very wisely notes, though, there's a difference then, he says, between what we do together in the presence of God. He says, before God, we confess all sins. We're guilty of all sins, the way we do in the Lord's Prayer. Forgive
1: total,
0: us our trespasses.
1: Just total
0: our
1: sheer total, guilt.
0: The whole thing. He says, before the pastor, when you need special comfort, you know, he says, then you confess the sins that you know and feel and that are troubling you in your heart. You know, deal with those, the ones that are irritants in your soul, if you will. But when we come together as the people of God to make confession, we don't start by parceling all these things out. We don't start with the fact that we sin. We start with the fact that we're sinners.
1: Now, see, and I think this kind of grew up alongside the penchant, the more late 20th century penchant among Lutherans to tinker with the service on Sunday morning, to innovate in the service, that the confession of sins became a list of kind of particular things. And I remember even as a teenager when they were tinkering with the confession of sins, there were sometimes sins in there where I would say, well, yeah, I guess.
0: Did I do that? Yeah.
1: I don't think I not that I'm not guilty of all sins.
0: Right.
1: But I don't think I did that thing.
0: Right.
1: And it was because it was too particular. They were trying to make it relevant to my life, but it ended up being completely irrelevant.
0: And how many times we end up in that bowl, wherever we try to particularize the liturgy when it was beautifully designed at so many points to speak Catholicly, to speak to all of human nature, all of the human experience. I don't think there's any passage in the Lutheran symbols that gets at this better than the small called articles, part three and article three under repentance. And I want to share this. Do we have time to?
1: Absolutely.
0: Okay. Let me get to where it actually starts. In the same way, Paul also preaches, none is righteous, no, not one. No one understands. No one seeks after God. All have turned aside together. Together they become worthless. No one does good. No, not even one. And God now commands all people everywhere to repent. Acts 17:30. All people, he says. No one is an exception who is a human being. This repentance teaches us to discern sin. We are completely lost. There is nothing good in us from head to foot, and we must become absolutely new and different people. And these are the key words. Listen to this. Such repentance is not partial and fragmentary, like that which does penance for actual sin, nor like that is it uncertain. It does not debate what is and what is not sin. Rather, it hurls everything together and says everything in us is nothing but sin. What's the use of always investigating, dividing, distinguishing? This contrition is certain, for we cannot think of any good thing to pay for sin. There's nothing left. There's only a sure despairing about all we think, speak, do, and so on. Confession, too, cannot be false, uncertain, or fragmentary. A person who confesses that everything in him is nothing but sin, includes all sin, excludes none, forgets none. Is that powerful? I mean, that really invites, what did Paul say? I know that in my flesh, no good thing dwells.
1: The other side of that, trying to fragment it up, coin,
0: mm-hmm.
1: comes with the question that people will often ask when you talk about confession. Well, we confessed our sins at point A in the divine service, and then 15 minutes later, we're saying, Lord, have mercy. We're in essence confessing our sins again. And we're told that we should come repentantly to the Lord's table and things like that. Isn't once good enough? So the fragmentation of sin on the other side, and then kind of alleging a fragmentation of forgiveness on the other side.
0: Yeah. To all of that, Luther responded, "You have not yet pondered how great is the weight of sin. How heavy it truly weighs upon us." And I want to stress this does not mean. This is really, it's important to be clear about this. We're not talking here about the sort of antinomian, anti-law approach that says, you know, God, he loves to forgive and I love to sin and it's such a deal. So because I can't do anything but sin, I'm not just not going to worry about it. Everything's good. This is the exact opposite of what Luther's talking about here. I like this image. I don't know if it's helpful or not. I find it helpful. Picture your inner life as a garden, if you will. Picture it as a garden where the weeds keep on creeping up. You know, you planted the good things there. God's done some weed there, but every day there are weeds to pull every single day, and it can get discouraging on your lifeline to think I just pulled those, and here they are again, more weeds to pull. Such is the nature of life. Let's talk more about that on the other side.
1: All right, when we come back, 10 more minutes with Pastor Will Wheaton. 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Part two of our weekly series on the historic liturgy, beginning with confession. Stay tuned.

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0: First, I would like to say thank you very much for your program. It very much ministers to those of us who are outside the comforts and the luxuries of having a confessional Lutheran congregation nearby. Thank you very much for this great resource.
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0: Isn't that beautiful? That is the Easter hymn, Come You Faithful, Raise the Strain. It's Lutheran Public Radio is what it is. 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Pastor Will Wheadon is our guest. It's part two of our weekly series on the historic liturgy. Today we're talking about confession. He's director of worship and chaplain of the International Center for the Lutheran Church Missouri Synod. All right, the weed analogy. We're not done with it.
1: No.
0: Because I think you've struck upon something there. As I said to you during the break, I weed my flower beds. I don't have a garden, but my flower beds all around the house religiously every week, especially during the summer. You just have to do it. But and I know I can get the thing looking
1: beautiful.
0: Beautiful.
1: Yeah.
0: But I know for sure that when I go back the next day, they will be there again.
1: They keep coming back.
0: Because this, even if I can't see them, the seed is there.
1: The seed's in them. Yeah. And the seed of sin remains planted in our fallen, corrupted nature until the grave. It's just there. So the fight is never ending. And people can despair of that. They can go, oh, I can't keep doing this. Well, what happens if you stop weeding your garden? What would happen, Pastor Wilkin?
0: Well, pretty soon I wouldn't have any flower beds left.
1: Yeah, your flower beds would be gone, right? Because the weeds would take over.
0: They would crawl up the house if I let them.
1: And so that is the absolute antinomian response to this struggle of repentance, is to simply say, well, I can't, you know, I'm going to be a sinner till I die, so I'm just not going to worry about it anymore. Wrong. Wrong. And so the confession can move us towards some good, wholesome, godly fear about this too. Notice some of the words. I want to stress these words from, this is from the Divine Service 3 and 5 confession in our book. We say that we have deserved your temporal and eternal punishment.
0: That's the one that scares me. The eternal punishment I can put off for a long time.
1: Yeah.
0: It's the temporal stuff
1: it's
0: that I
1: temporal.
0: Worry about.
1: Yeah, right. And people wonder, well, wait a minute, what does that mean? I think the easiest way to get a handle on that is think about it. The thief on the cross is your key. Do you remember what, you know, his friend there dying with him is reviling Christ? And it's like, you know, come on, man, save us, save yourself, save us. What good's a Savior who doesn't get you off the cross? What good's a Savior who doesn't rescue you from temporal punishments? And the good thief, as he's called, he rebukes his friend and says, you know, we are under the same condemnation. Don't you fear God? We are under this condemnation and we are justly under it. This man hasn't done anything wrong. Jesus, remember me when you come into your kingdom. And then Jesus absolves him when he says, today, you will be with me in paradise. But I want you to notice what he didn't do. He didn't get him off the cross. He died as a thief on the cross, but having his legs broken so he couldn't breathe anymore. And yet he was forgiven. Now, we have to understand, sometimes God mitigates temporal punishments when we ask him, but not always. Sometimes he lets us live with the consequences, the temporal consequences of our sin. And when we say that we've deserved his temporal punishment, that's what we're confessing. And that's something that should powerfully move us to be afraid when we sin. That is a godly fear. We say, oh God, you know, this is what I've deserved. Please don't give me what I have deserved. But we own up to it and say, I've deserved it. There's no two ways about it. And I've found this to be something that many Christians nowadays have just almost no clue about, these words in the confession call to mind a whole frame of reference that they're just, it's not on the radar screen. They think it's forgiven before God, the temporal consequences removed. No way. That's not how it works.
0: Although I think we should say at the same time that unbeknownst to us, in his mercy and providence, God guards us from many of the consequences.
1: Oh, tons of them. Yeah, over and over again. And many times in response to our prayers. And even the, you know, the Apology to the Augsburg Confession even says in response to our fasting and our and the good works that we, you know, that are works of faith, God will sometimes mitigate some of the temporal punishments, lessen them.
0: Now, I wanted to save this one for last, and I think it is the text par excellence in the New Testament for what we've been talking about, confession. And that is the parable that Jesus tells of the Pharisee and the tax collector.
1: Yeah.
0: Where one man makes a confession.
1: Mm-hmm.
0: And another man makes a confession. They both make a confession. One man goes up to his house, and this is the only time Jesus uses this word. Jesus uses
1: right.
0: the word, declared righteous, justified, which I think signals us into how important that really is. Talk about that parable, especially in a lot of our conversation here on confession.
1: Yeah, I mean, it ties exactly to the fact that all of our confessions ask for mercy on the basis of Jesus Christ. Be merciful to me because of Jesus Christ. Because in the publican and or the tax collector, as it said nowadays, and the Pharisee makes confession before God of what a great person he is, and to, you know, reminds God what a you're really blessed to have me on your side is what he's really doing. The publican, the tax collector, he makes his confession. He confesses that he is not worthy, and then the key is what he actually asks of God. It's not the eleison word that he's asked there when he's saying have mercy, like we say Kyrie eleison. He asks God for a propitiation. Lord, give me a wiping out of my sin. Lord, give me a bloody substitute. I mean, we cannot ignore that in Scripture we have a very clear teaching that there, without the shedding of blood, there is no forgiveness. The wage of sin is death.
0: The word he uses there is the same word that's used in the Old Testament when translated into Greek for the covering of the
1: covering
0: altar.
1: of the Ark of the Covenant.
0: Is he pleading for the atonement sacrifice?
1: He's pleading, you know, he says, oh God, provide a sacrifice of atonement for me. Provide a bloody substitution for my life. And when we make confession, we plead that exact same thing when we conclude our confession by asking God's mercy for the sake of Jesus Christ, because we know that he actually is, as John himself calls it, in 1 John chapter 2, he says, you know, he is the propitiation for our sins, and not for ours only, but for the sins of the whole world. So when we ask for mercy from God, we're not just saying, Father, be lenient, Father, be kind. We're saying, Father, look upon the atonement. Look upon the blood that was offered for it. Be gracious to us on account of the blood.
0: Is that why the absolution, which is God's response, or shall we say, the fulfillment of this promise that he makes when he commands and promises about confession, is that why the absolution must be directed completely from the cross?
1: Yeah,
0: that it must have the cross. It can't be, don't worry about it, God loves you anyway.
1: Yeah, yeah. It has to be anchored in the blood. We'll talk about that a lot next time, because we're going to actually get into the absolution from the story of David's confrontation with Nathan. And the absolution he gets from Nathan is really thought-provoking. It ties directly to the cross.
0: What would you say to someone? We've only got a minute here, a little bit less. What would you say to someone who says, I've never heard much of this before. I know that I've seen Christians sometimes confessing their sins. But at my church, we don't. This is completely alien to me, Pastor Whedon. But what you have laid out for us on the basis of Scripture is compelling. This is how worship ought to begin. This is of primary importance. What would you say to such a person who says, my church, we just sing five songs, and then the pastor talks for 45 minutes.
1: Say you've been deprived of your birthright as a Christian, and I would encourage you to go to a place that respects your birthright as a Christian and delivers to you fully the gifts of Jesus Christ.
0: What's on tap for next week? You mentioned absolution.
1: Absolution. We're going to really work our way through this beautiful gift of the keys of the kingdom. Once we've same said our sins before God, God speaks a word to us absolutely sets us free, raises the dead, gives us new life, It's a great, great joy. And our people, as Lutheran Christians, tend to really prize this. You usually try to take the absolution out of service and see how well that goes.
0: And rightly so.
1: Yeah.
0: Pastor Will Wheaton is Director of Worship and Chaplain for the International Center of the Lutheran Church Missouri Synod. Will, thank you again for your time. Thanks for coming
1: over. Hey, thank you, Todd.
0: Folks, if you're enjoying our series on the historic liturgy, please consider making a gift to support Issues Etc., Christ-Centered, Cross-Focused Talk Radio. 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As always, thanks for listening, and thanks for keeping us in mind during all the days of the Easter season and beyond. It is not just a command, not just something that God would wring out of sinners. It is a gift that he gives to us. He could come and rightly, justly, and with all of his holiness, destroy us, wipe out us and our sins. But it is only out of his sheer grace that he would take sheer sinners like us and wipe out our sins, but not us. And the only way that that could possibly happen is if we have that bloody substitute who gets wiped out with our sins in our place and then raised from the dead as the assurance and the absolution for the whole world of its sin. So we can hear those words coming out of our mouth of our sin and hear those words coming out of pastor's mouth of our absolution with the certainty of Christ's own blood. I'm Todd Wilkin. Thanks for listening.
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0: right? It's one thing that I think most Christians could be talked into without very much effort confessing sins. Maybe not to a pastor, but they can confess their sins. Most Christians will say, all right, I know that I need to confess my sins. Maybe I even need to confess my sins every day. That's the easy part, I think. I'm speaking here just in terms of the human hurdles that we need to overcome in teaching these things, reteaching these things to the church. The tough one, the one that doesn't go down so easy, is what follows the confession. That's the absolution. Well, I can confess my sins, but no one dare say to me that they forgive my sins. I remember as a teenager, this was a Lutheran church down in the Dallas area where I grew up. I remember standing in the back of church one Sunday morning, it must have been. It wasn't the church where I grew up, but it was a church nearby. It was a Lutheran church. And the pastor there said, we were simply waiting to go on, as we used to say. It was kind of the early days of contemporary worship, and I was part of the, believe it or not, yes, it's part of the praise band. The pastor said, I forgive you all your sins in the name of the Father and the Son and the Holy Spirit. And one of my fellow band members, a born and bred Lutheran, raised in the Lutheran church, said, I don't know how he can say that. No one can forgive sins except God. Maybe he hadn't been catechized that well. I didn't know whether to agree or disagree. It was the first time I remember noticing, though, and this is my teenage years, that the pastor was actually saying that he forgave my sins in the name of the triune God. Welcome back to Issues Etc. We're coming to you live from the studios of Lutheran Public Radio in Collinsville, Illinois. I'm Todd Wilkin. Thanks for tuning us in. Pastor Will Wheaton joins us part three of our weekly series on the historic liturgy. Today we're going to talk about that tough part, the absolution, the I forgive you all your sins. You can join us 1-877-623-MY-IE, 877-623-6943. 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We'll get them in real time right here in the studio. Or send us a tweet at IssuesETC. Pastor Will Wheaton is a regular guest. He's Director of Worship and Chaplain of the International Center for the Lutheran Church Missouri Synod. Will, welcome back.
1: Hey, Todd. It's a joy to be with you today.
0: All right. Tell me the story. You were born and raised Methodist or nominally Methodist?
1: Nominally Methodist. Right. I mean, I was never baptized for anything, but I remember, though, very clearly when I was baptized, first time that my father ever set foot in a Lutheran church. And, of course, this is culture shock for a Methodist. And after the service, there was one thing that stuck in his craw. Same thing your friend mentioned. I mean, he said after service, a man can't forgive sins. Nobody forgives sins. Only God can forgive sins. And he really struggled over it. And as a brand new Christian, a new Lutheran, I had no clue what to say at that point.
0: Did you wonder, what have I gotten myself into? I've just been baptized in this church, and maybe I've made a serious error.
1: Actually, I didn't think that at the time. I just had this sense of goodwill toward them that I'm sure there's something I'm just not getting yet. And I was really delighted when we came to that section of the catechism and began discussing the office of the keys in confession, and with that, the doctrine of the absolution, which is really a very, very precious gift to Christ's church.
0: Why is it that Christians can stomach the notion of confession but have such a hard time? Your dad, my friend, many with the absolution.
1: Well, because they know it's coming from the mouth of a sinner. Like, who, you know, what right do you have to stand there telling me that my sins are forgiven? You have sins that need to be forgiven too, buddy. I think that's the cause of the offense about, you know, with the absolution. And it's kind of funny that it's not a new thing. We meet it with Jesus himself. And if we could refer our hearers to the story in Mark chapter 2. There, Jesus heals the paralytic, you recall. One of the favorite Sunday school stories, climbing up on the roof, breaking through the roof as Luke would have it, or moving the tiles and letting the paralytic down in front of them. And remember, if your friends had cared enough to pick your body up and carry you all that way up under the roof, break through the roof, lay you down in front of Jesus, and Jesus looked at you and said, son, be of good cheer, your sins are forgiven. when you said, whoop-de-doo, I didn't come here to get my sins forgiven. But it's interesting, instead of even thinking about that, the hearers, when they heard it, immediately fixed on his words. Your sins are forgiven? Did you just say your sins are forgiven? And they're questioning, it says, in their hearts. You know, and Jesus challenges them. Why are you questioning in your hearts? Why do these doubts arise? Which is easier to say to the paralytic, your sins are forgiven, or to say, rise and walk? I want everyone to think about that question. Which is easier to say?
0: I've often pondered that. Which does Jesus think is easier?
1: I suspect the people would think, well, you can go around saying your sins are forgiven. Who would know? It's easy to say that, right? And yet Jesus, being God in our flesh, you know, the eternal Word made flesh, for him, it's no big deal to say to someone, son, take up your bed and walk. That required absolutely nothing. But for Jesus to be able to pronounce the absolution, he is pronouncing this on the basis of his own bloody sacrifice and death. It is because he is going to the cross to die for this man's sins that he can look at him and say, son, be of good cheer. Your sins are forgiven. I'm taking them on myself. You are set free from them. And the cross wasn't easy.
0: So okay, Jesus is asking, which is easier? The people are likely thinking, well, anybody can say sins are forgiven. You say get up and walk, and the guy gets up and walk. That's the hard part.
1: That's a hard thing.
0: Jesus does what they think is the hard part, but his point is, that's not the hard part.
1: That's not the hard part. And he's pointing them, it's as though he says, so that you may know that the Son of Man on earth has authority to forgive sins. Rise, take up your bed and walk. I get that? There's a sign that he attaches to the absolution. He forgives the man, and he says, the miracle is to attest to this, that I have the authority to do this. I can forgive these sins.
0: And for that man, the fact that he can now walk is great. But it's assurance that his sins have actually been forgiven.
1: Yeah, because you know what? There's going to come a time again where he ain't going to be able to walk around. He's going to be laying there dead. And when you're laying there dead, the big comfort that you have from God is that your sins are forgiven so that death cannot hold you. Death has no power or authority to hold anyone whose sins have been remitted. That's the comfort.
0: Okay, here our listeners will stop you and say, all right, Pastor Whedon, you've demonstrated how Jesus can forgive sins. But I know Jesus is God, and you haven't really demonstrated anything, because that still doesn't give any old pastor the right to say, I forgive you all your sins. Sure, Jesus can. He is God.
1: Well, you know, I want to answer that, but I have another story I want to get to first.
0: Okay.
1: Sorry. I want to
0: Well,
1: get...
0: let's talk about the nature of the forgiveness that
1: we're
0: talking
1: about.
0: Yeah,
1: the nature of this
0: have
1: forgiveness.
0: Our sins forgiven?
1: Because there's a famous story of confession and absolution in the Old Testament that is absolutely crucial to getting what this is about. Do you remember when David, instead of being the king that he was supposed to be out leading the armies, as kings are wont to do, he decided to instead other people to do that while he stayed home. And he got into trouble. Remember the one evening he's up there looking out, he sees his neighbor's wife bathing. Instead of turning away, he looks a little more. He finally decides to go take her. He commits adultery with her, gets her pregnant, Bathsheba, and then tries to pawn off his child as the child of Uriah, Bathsheba's husband. When that doesn't work, he finally does the most despicable thing of all. He takes Uriah and uses him as a messenger, carrying his own death warrant back, and orders that he be killed. And let it be enemy action, but make sure that he's put in a place where he will die. And all of this happens. And once it happens, David thinks he's got away with it. He thinks this is pretty good. That he does something that's really, really vile. He goes and he takes Uriah's wife to be his wife. And all the people would have said, look at our king. What a kind and merciful man he is. You know,
0: that poor widow.
1: Yeah, that poor widow. She's even pregnant. And he's going to take that woman and Uriah's son and raise them as his very own.
0: This is a perfect photo op.
1: Yeah, what a king we have. Praise be to God for this king. You know, David's just basking in it, thinking he thinks his fig leaf is in place and he's gotten away with it. And then God sends Nathan. How do you get through to the king? Well, when you're dealing with David, you deal with it with a sheep story. Give him a sheep story, and he's a sucker for it. You know, he'd been the shepherd. He carried that soft spot. So Nathan tells the story, and David, whose conscience was seared at this point, unable to even, you know, I mean, as we say in our confessions, the Holy Spirit had been driven from his heart by his persistent sin. You know, he had shown God the door.
0: Manifest sin.
1: Embrace that sin.
0: He had lost Christ and faith.
1: Yeah, absolutely. And so Nathan tells the story that gets David to condemn himself. And once he does that, you know, David says, "The man who has done this deserves to die." Pronounces that angry judgment.
0: And we should point out, that's the king's edict, which means whoever does this, if the king has his way, will die, right?
1: Well, yeah, he says he deserves to die, but he says that he will restore, and I mean, he goes on what he has to do. But because he did this thing and had no pity, had no mercy. Then you can picture the prophet, you know, slowly whirling around, his finger straight out in the king's face. "You are the man." And then he begins plucking off the fig leaves. We'll pick up on the other side of the break.
0: All right. And the biggest miracle here is that David sees it's his sin. And then he hears an absolution. That's our subject with Pastor Will Whedon. We'll be right back. Forgiveness.

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0: four stanzas of the hymn, Baptismal Waters Cover Me. Pastor Will Wheaton is our guest. We're talking about absolution, part three of our weekly series with him on the historic liturgy. He's director of worship and chaplain for the International Center of the Lutheran Church Missouri Synod. Okay, pick up where you left off. You've got Nathan with his finger in David's face saying, you are the man, and that's the sin part. Then comes the confession part,
1: and when he brings him to the confession, he does so literally by just, like I said, plucking fig leaf after fig leaf away. I mean, he says, you know, you are the man. This is what the Lord, the God of Israel, says: I anointed you king over Israel. I delivered you out of the hand of Saul. I gave you your master's house and your master's wives into your arm, and I gave you the house of Israel and of Judah. And if all of that were too small, I would have added so much more. Why have you despised the Lord to do evil in his sight? You have struck down Uriah the Hittite with the sword and have taken his wife to be your wife. You killed him with the sword of the Ammonites. Youch! I mean, he just, you know, lays it bare there in front of him. And you got to think, I mean, this, you know, he's an Oriental despot. It's a scary moment for the prophet Nathan to lay all this bare. But he lays it bare. And here you learn something about David. Because when he hears all of this, he doesn't say, off with his head. You can imagine the moment of horror as all of the sin, just as he... stuff that he's been trying to hide from his own heart and mind is laid bare in front of him. He looks at it all, and by the grace of God, he is able to make a confession. And he says, I have sinned against the Lord. That against the Lord, that, you know, you can't read this story without reading Psalm 51. They go together. And in Psalm 51, you know, he says, against you, you only have I sinned and done this evil in your sight. You want to say, wait a minute, what about Uriah? What about all these people you've hurt? He sees that though every time he's hurt any of these people who bear the image of God, it's God that he's hurting in them. Every single one, every sin that we do against other people is finally and fully a sin of rejection of God.
0: Is that why Nathan says, you have, and I've always been struck by the way he doesn't say you have disobeyed the Lord. He says, you have despised the Lord before all of Israel.
1: Yeah, you've despised the Lord, right? Because, you know, you've rejected him in that sense. And as David makes this confession, he doesn't make any caveats. He doesn't make any excuses. He doesn't say, you know, how sorry he is. He just says, what the Lord has just said to me is true. We said last week, confession saying the same thing as he agrees. I have sinned against the Lord. And what's really striking is at that very moment, Nathan speaks the absolution. He doesn't say to David, this is the penance you need to do. Nothing like that. He simply immediately, upon David's confession, pronounces absolution. He tells him, the Lord also has put away your sin. That's how it's translated in the English Standard Version. The Hebrew word here, though, is a very clear word for transferred.
0: What is it? What is it? Why is that a good, important point?
1: Well, because of the next words. The Lord also has put away your sin. You shall not die. I think it's always read wrong when we hear, you shall not die. No, yeah. It's like, you shall not die. But the one on whom the Lord has put that sin, he will die. And then he announces to David that his little child, the son that Bathsheba was caring for him, that child was going to die. And stop and think about what that means. The son of David dies for the sin of David. And we can even go a little further, maybe. This is speculation, so just put the brackets around it, okay? this is not word of God for sure. If you read the passage, it's clear that David fasts and prays that the child not die, but we're told that he dies the seventh day. If the child dies the seventh day after he is born, the child dies before he can be put into the covenant of the God of Abraham, which is on the circumcision, the eighth day. In which case you have cut off from the people of God, dying with the sin of David upon him, and cut off, died and damned. And you read that and you go, oh my, the Son of David. And you realize the absolution is never free. It's free to you, but it's paid for by the Son of God, the Son of David, carrying sins to death and bearing in his own body the consequence, the price of our sins, the hell that every one of those sins demanded. From out of that hell, he cries out on his cross, Eli, Eli, lama sabachthani, my God, why have you forsaken me? Into that loneliness, that horrible loneliness of hell, he enters that we might never have to know it. So when he says, which is easier, you can really get, oh my goodness, for him to be able to speak the word of forgiveness over our life, he must bear the sin. There's one more passage I want to sort of get at that approaches the same thought. And that is in John chapter 8, you recall a woman is taken in, it says, the very act of adultery as they bring her to Jesus. You always wonder, how can a woman be taken in an act of adultery all by herself? But they only bring the woman. They haul her off to Jesus and they remind him. Moses in the law says that such a one should be stoned. Well, is it Moses that said that? No, it's God himself that says that through Moses, right? I mean, that's Moses is writing down the law of God.
0: Jesus said that.
1: Yeah. Jesus is the one speaking there through Moses, right? And so he says that, and they remind him of that. And he stoops in the ground and begins writing. The only passage in the scriptures where it's noted that Jesus wrote. He begins writing. We don't know what he wrote. The church fathers sometimes speculate that he looked around and wrote down the sins of the men who were there around him. But remember, he stands up and makes a pronouncement and says, okay, kill her. But the one who is without sin, he gets to throw the stone first. And then a fatal mistake happens. One by one, we're told, beginning with the oldest, they drop their stones and they walk away until at last it's just Jesus and her standing there. And Jesus asks her, woman, hasn't anyone condemned you? And she says, no one, Lord. And then he says, neither do I condemn you. Now, how can he say that if he's the one who said to Moses, she should die? Well, because he was going to go stand in the place that she deserved. Because he was going to let the full stone of the law, if you will, come hurling at him, condemning him, sentencing him in her place, in the place of us all. He could say, I do not condemn you, because he would be condemned for her, for you, for me, for us all. The weight then of the absolution is blood weight. It's God not saying, Todd, it's okay, I forgive you, don't worry about it. It's God saying, Todd, I've lifted off your sins and put them somewhere else. I put all of them on my Son. I have given him into the flesh to bear them. He'll bear their weight. It would have destroyed you. It won't destroy him.
0: That's an insight that Dr. Norman Nagel is kind of famous for propagating. I think he actually just stole it from Luther. As he's often paraphrased, you know, if your sin is on Jesus, it isn't on you.
1: Luther,
0: it's this
1: yeah.
0: transfer picture that it's got to be either on him or on you. And if it's on Jesus, then there's none of it on you at all.
1: Right. It's all on him. He's answered for it all. It has no claim over you. It can't claim you by. And this is what Paul would call the sting of death, which is sin. If it's all on Jesus, he's drawn the sting. He's drawn the sting out of death. It cannot hold you, cannot hurt you. And this is the joy of the absolution. So this is the weight of it. But still, we haven't come to the question of, well, by what authority does any other person besides Jesus go right. around speaking this?
0: So here's Jesus, sinless Jesus, in the courtyard with this woman. They're all alone. He's already said the only one who gets to throw the first stone is the sinless one. So he's the only one who qualifies.
1: He's the only one qualified, yeah.
0: So how in the world he can say, neither do I condemn you, go and sin no more? How can a man say that?
1: How could we say it? The only way we could say it is if he authorized someone to say it in his stead. And that's what happens in what we call the institution of the office of the keys that unlock heaven. And we have this three times given to us in the scriptures. We have specifically in Matthew chapter 16, we have Jesus saying, this is Peter's great confession, you know, where he says, you know, who do people say that I am, Peter? So like, well, you are the Christ, the Son of the living God. And then we have Jesus like praising God, you know, blessed are you, Simon Barjona. Flesh and blood did not reveal this. My Father's the one who revealed this to you. And then he says, I tell you, you are Peter, Petros, on this rock, on this Petra. I'm going to build my church. The gates of hell will never prevail against it. Why? Because I'm giving to you, I will give to you, the keys of the kingdom of heaven. And whatever you bind on earth will be bound in heaven, and whatever you loose on earth will be loosed in heaven. The keys of heaven in the hands of Peter. More later.
0: All right, when we come back, we'll continue to answer that question. How is it your pastor can say to you, and it is true, I forgive you all your sins? Stay tuned.

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0: First, I would like to say thank you very much for your program. 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
3: 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Grace Lutheran, Tulsa, Oklahoma; Heritage Lutheran, Valparaiso, Indiana; Mount Olive Lutheran, Duluth, Minnesota; Our Savior's Lutheran, Windham, Minnesota; St. John's Lutheran, Algoma, Wisconsin; Our Savior Lutheran, Ridgecrest, California; St. Mary's Lutheran, Des Moines, Iowa; St. John Lutheran, Yuma, Colorado; Christ Lutheran, Kansas City, Missouri; and Redeemer Lutheran, Lincoln, Nebraska. 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
5: This is a special commentary from the Susan B. Anthony List, named for the suffragette who was proudly pro-life.
4: Meet Sue Thayer. For years, she was the manager of the Planned Parenthood abortion clinic in Storm Lake, Iowa. However, she is now a pro-life advocate. She is the latest in a growing number of former Planned Parenthood employees converting to the pro-life cause. Her transformation began when it became clear to her that Planned Parenthood's leaders were doing everything they could to encourage abortions rather than prevent them. Planned Parenthood doesn't want to help women, she said. They only want the money that is generated by abortions. Sue Thayer now prays outside the clinic she used to manage.
5: This is Marjorie Dannenfelser, president of the Susan B. Anthony List. 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
3: Welcome back to Issues Etc. I'm Todd Wilkin. We're talking about Absolution, part three of our weekly series with Pastor Will Whedon on the historic liturgy. We're to the Absolution, the institution of the Absolution in several Gospels. Pastor Will Whedon is Director of Worship and Chaplain of the International Center for the Lutheran Church and Missouri Synod. We are coming to you live this Thursday afternoon. It's the 31st of May. You can give us a call, 1-877.

0: back at issuesetc.org or a tweet at issuesetc. Special thanks to St. James Lutheran Church in Logansport, Indiana. Pastor K.C. Denning is there. They're part of the Issues Etc. 300. There's a new fiscal year beginning for many congregations at the very beginning of July, and that means right now your congregation may be deciding matters fiscal and budgetary. That brings us to the Issues Etc. 300. It's all about your congregation's budget. For $1,000 or more in your congregation's mission or advertising budget, your congregation becomes part of the Issues Etc. 300. You can find out what that means. It's really really great deal, if you ask me, by going to our website, issuesetc.org. Click the one-page flyer there. It'll download. You can print it off. It'll explain to you the Issues Etc. 300, all the benefits that your congregation gets for that support, that yearly support. And you can also take that flyer to your congregation in the time of budget planning and ask them to include Issues Etc. in your congregation's budget. The Issues Etc. 300. All right, so here is Jesus speaking to Peter. Here's the keys to the kingdom of heaven. Pick up there.
1: Yeah, I will give you. It's still future there. I will give you the keys to the kingdom of heaven. And whatever you bind will be bound. Whatever you bind on earth will be bound. Whatever you loose on earth will be loosed. If you loose, the picture is if you loose people from the chains of their sins, they can be free here on earth, even as in heaven. I'm going to give you a key that works in both places. Then, the same sort of language appears two chapters later in Matthew 18. Very famous. We remember the context where Jesus says, you know, if your brother sins against you, go tell him the fault between you. And if he doesn't listen to you, bring somebody else. And if he won't listen to them, well, you know, tell it to the church and then let him be to you as a Gentile or a tax collector. And then he says, truly I say to you, whatever you bind on earth, and here the you is plural, whatever y'all bind on earth will be bound in heaven. Whatever y'all loose on earth will be loosed in heaven. Why? Because he's Simon in the midst of them where two or three are gathered together in my name. So Jesus promises that this loosing and binding thing is going to be happening in his gathered congregation for the forgiveness of sins. But people could still say, yeah, this binding, loosing language is just, you know, don't you think that's a little tad ambiguous to be hanging the declaration, ego te absolvo, you know, I forgive you all your sins on?
0: Yeah, he doesn't say.
1: He doesn't say forgiveness, does he?
0: He's engaging in a figure of speech.
1: Yeah, yeah. Well, it is a metaphor. I mean, mm-hmm. He's talking about binding and loosing and keys and stuff like that. So, I mean, it's got to be stronger than that. Well, each time he says it, it gets a little stronger. Next passage, John chapter 20. It's Easter Eve. Jesus risen from the dead. He himself, the forgiveness of sins, coming alive out of the grave. Sins have no power over you because they have been answered for entirely in his body. Death has no hold on you. His body risen. He shows his body to his disciples that night. So in verse 19, on that evening, first day of the week, the doors being locked where the disciples were for fear of the Jews, Jesus came and among them and said to them, peace be with you, peace. And he showed them his hands, his side. The disciples were glad when they saw the Lord. Jesus said to them, peace be with you. As the Father sent me to be the forgiveness guy, so I am sending you to be the forgiveness man. And when he had said this, he breathed on them and said, receive the Holy Spirit. Look at this. John chapter 20, verse 23. If you forgive, or when you forgive the sins of any, they are forgiven. If you withhold forgiveness from any, it is withheld. What right does a man have to stand in front of a bunch of sinners, himself a sinner, and to pronounce forgiveness? Jesus sent him to do it. As the Father sent Jesus to win forgiveness, so Jesus sends out his pastors to distribute forgiveness to the people of God. His will for his people is that this forgiveness be given to them as a sure anchor for the soul, something that is rock solid for certain that they can hang on to. He knows how weak we are. Your Jesus knows how much trouble you have believing that your sins really are forgiven. You know, Satan, he is such a snake. When he wants to lead you into sin, he preaches the gospel to you. Oh, don't worry about it. God loves you. It'll be okay. Go and do it. Then after you've sinned, he yanks out the law and begins using it on you. He's like, ah, look at what you did. This person deserves. And in the crisis of conscience that happens then, the terror of conscience is the way our confessions put it. A person fights this in a great

0: deal of loneliness, usually dealing with the sin that's really weighing on their conscience. How do you wrestle it? How do you deal with it? Well, of course, private confession and absolution are primarily set up for that. But also every week as we gather for divine service, the church has a remedy that she would speak to you for that, that she would speak to you a word of forgiveness that is as sure and certain in heaven as on earth. In other words, it's the voice of Jesus coming to you through the mouth of your pastor. Hey, if you get Bill Whedon's forgiveness, that's not a heck of a lot of forgiveness to be doing anything with. But if you get the forgiveness of Jesus, and he just happens to be using Whedon's or Wilkins or whoever's voice, that's a for sure forgiveness.
1: Now, are you saying that the pastor's telling me about forgiveness?
0: Oh, thank you. No. One of the things about the absolution is we've got to understand it's not a piece of information. It is a performative word. It does what it says. Our words, being human words, don't have that power. I can say to years ago, I could have said to my son, take out the trash. And the trash may or may not get taken out, right? Because my word does not have the power to create exactly what it says. But when God says, light be, what happened?
1: It is.
0: Yeah, I mean, remember how that the Hebrew is really just stunning there. I love that. It's like, you know, God said light be and light was. You know, throughout the creation account, it's like, you know, God calls these things and says be, and they're there by his very speaking. So when God says to you, your sins are forgiven, guess what? That word gives to you exactly what it says. The word conveys what it says. Unlike just mere human words, it's not just giving you information, it's literally giving you forgiveness. And this is something important. People tend to think, how do I get into this? Because we tend to think of the absolution as information, the knowledge that God has forgiven our sins, we tend to miss out on how vital it is. You see, forgiveness is not something you can possess. It would be like saying you possessed air. Go ahead. Breathe. Let me hear you breathe. Can you breathe?
1: Yeah.
0: Hold it. Don't let it go. Can you see how stupid it would be for you to say, oh, I breathed. I don't need to breathe again. No. You can constantly receive the gift of air.
1: Yeah, I'm just going to take this air and I'm going to keep this.
0: It'll do me just fine. Yeah, try it. Let's know how it works. Or with food, anything like that. Look at us. God made us to be receptive beings. Everything is constantly being given to us. You can receive forgiveness always from God, but you can never possess it. It is a gift he continually pours into you, and you need to continually receive it. He knows this so well about us because we continue to sin. People, you know, it was that great moment where people were complaining that, well, you know, why do we need forgiveness in the supper if we've already got forgiveness through listening to the sermon's proclamation? And Luther's big answer there was, you've not yet pondered how great is the weight of sin. You've not yet realized how we literally live from this word of forgiveness that's constantly being spoken to us. So the absolution gives you a gift that you need. It's not giving you something that's just a piece of information. It's literally giving you the loving embrace of your Heavenly Father.
1: We need to talk about the text of the rite, so to speak, itself,
0: because
1: there's so much there. But before we do that, I want your thoughts on this. In the context of kind of the quote-unquote worship wars and congregations introducing this thing, changing that thing, innovating on Sunday morning, the first thing to go often is this.
0: Is absolution, yeah.
1: They even retain a confession. You know, sometimes you get watered down to, you know,
0: specific sense.
1: Yeah, haven't been nice to my next door neighbor who lives at, you know, 1643 Elm Street.
0: Maybe not quite that specific.
1: But the confession may even be retained. But the absolution almost invariably is the first thing to go.
0: where it's really just weakened back into what we would call the declaration of grace, right? Which has a liturgical place and a liturgical form where we just, you know, are told that God is gracious and merciful to us, but we do not have the performative act.
1: The I forgive you goes away.
0: Yeah, the ego te absolvo it vanishes. And I think part of the key to understanding why it vanishes is liturgy always is prayed confession. We spoke about this, I think, at the very first section we did on this historic liturgy series. And when we recognize it is a discomfort with the Lutheran doctrine of the absolution that's literally running behind the idea of discomfort with absolution itself. Now, I do want to say there is a movement among people that are discomfort with what we might call the absolution without the retention. Maybe we can pick that up on the other side.
1: Okay, we'll get right into that with Pastor Will Wheaton. 10 more minutes in our third part of our weekly series on the historic liturgy today, the absolution. More when we come back.

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1: Actually, I don't think that would be a problem over there, but I know. Yeah, I confess that I haven't had the chance to do it. I've been wanting to since I heard the ad for Pentecost.
0: We're doing it for you.
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0: We're doing it for the people who love the sacred music of the church, as we know many of our listeners do.
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0: 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So that's what it is. 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We're talking about Absolution, part three of our weekly series on the historic liturgy. Pastor Will Whedon is our guest.
1: Yeah, I want to pick up real briefly this notion that there are some people that have trouble with our absolution because it lacks the retention. And the retention of sins used to publicly be pronounced to. Here's an absolution that was used in Lutheran liturgy way back in 1569.
2: Wow.
1: This was absolutely a wonderful one put together by Chemnitz and Andrea. All right. It says, "The Almighty God has been merciful to you, and through the merit and the most holy suffering, death, and resurrection of Jesus Christ, his beloved Son, he forgives all your sins. And I, as a called and ordained servant of the Christian Church, proclaim to all you who truly repent and who through faith place your trust and minds on the merit of Jesus Christ and who order your lives according to the commands and will of God, the forgiveness of all of your sins in the name of the Father, Son, and Holy Spirit. Amen. On the contrary, however, I say to any impenitent and unbelieving, according to God's word and in his name, that God has held your sin against you, and this certainly is punished. Amen." Well, so there was no question. All of this in our absolution, as we hear it now, is built into the phrase, "upon this your confession." In other words, assuming that you meant what you just said. That you confessed your sins,
0: mm-hmm.
1: Yeah. "This is what I then proclaim to you." And here, you mentioned the text. Let's be clear. Here is the text of our absolution, the strongest one, if you will, from several of our divine services. "Upon this your confession, I, by virtue of my office as a called and ordained servant of the Word, announce the grace of God unto all of you, and in the stead, and by the command of my Lord Jesus Christ, I forgive you all your sins in the name of the Father and of the Son and of the Holy Spirit. Amen." In the stead, that is, in the place, and by the command, that is, I'm doing this in Jesus' place. Don't be hearing my voice. The way that the confessions put it is the voice of God from heaven that's heard in the absolution. And the Lutheran Church has had a variety of these absolutions that have been used in the liturgy across the years. I just gave the one that's in several of our current liturgies. But I want to share my absolute favorite one from across these years. This is back from 1539. This is the agenda put together for the Ducal Saxony by the Wittenberg theologian. So Luther's dispatched.
0: This is a Luther-era absolution.
1: Luther did not actually have his. These are his closest companions working on putting this together. Get this. "The Almighty God and Father of our Lord Jesus Christ wants to be gracious and merciful to you. He wants to forgive you all your sins. And this because his dear Son Jesus has suffered for them and died for them. In the name of that same Jesus Christ, because he has commanded me to do this, in the power of his words, where he said, 'Whoever sins you forgive, they are forgiven,' I say to you that all your sins are forgiven. They cannot hold you captive. They are altogether forgiven you as abundantly and completely as was won for you by Jesus Christ through his suffering and death, which he commanded to be proclaimed in all the world through the gospel. And this is now said to you, to comfort and strengthen you, as I now speak to you in the name of the Lord Jesus, for you to receive it gladly, setting your conscience at peace, as with a faith that cannot be shaken. Your sins are surely forgiven you in the name of the Father and of the Son and of the Holy Spirit. Go in peace." Is that sweet or what? I mean, that is full blast gospel.
0: And we should point out that even though it doesn't say, I forgive you all your sins, it actually does when it says, I've been commanded
1: to
0: do this.
1: Yes, right,
0: right. Okay, so someone's going to inevitably ask, and they always ask this question. You actually alluded to it a moment ago in quoting Luther. But, okay, I get my sins forgiven there by the ordinary course of things in minute 5 of Sunday morning. What is the rest of the service going to be about? Why are these other things also all about forgiveness?
1: And it will be. The entire service, if it's a Christian service, will be filled with the forgiveness of sins. We think about how Dr. Luther in the larger catechism described the church as this forgiveness place. He says, well, you can go daily and get forgiveness for all your sins all the time. It's all forgiveness all the time, 24/7. That's what the Church of Jesus Christ is about. She exists to fork over forgiveness because it's by the gift of forgiveness. And we need to be clear on this too. Forgiveness isn't a thing. Forgiveness is God coming to you in such a way that he brings you mercy, life, and not destruction. That's forgiveness. So forgiveness is the gift of God himself coming to you in mercy, in life. And you need him, not just once, but constantly. Your whole being depends upon him constantly. And if he comes to you apart from the gift of forgiveness, we alluded to Isaiah, in the temple before, and he sees God. He's brought right in the presence of God, and he's ready. He knows he's toast. He's oy vey, woe is me, and yet God, in mercy, provides a way for Isaiah to be forgiven, and so God's presence then is not destruction to him. It's actually life. This has touched your lips. It cracks me up that this angel of fire, the seraphim, he takes the coal from the altar with tongs, but he just flies straight at Isaiah's mouth. But it comes with a promise. That ouch comes with a promise. This has touched your lips. Your sin's taken away. It's atoned for.
0: A quick phone call from Newport, Kentucky, where Joshua is listening. Thanks for waiting on the line, Joshua.
2: Okay, thanks. First of all, I love that We for Error absolution. Absolutely amazing. But I would like to mention something. I grew up in a Baptist church with an altar call, and I can tell you, hearing the words of absolution is absolutely amazing, and I would like to go back to a church that actually proclaims the words of absolution in a particular sense and not in a general sense like the Baptists do to in their sermons and stuff.
0: Joshua, thank you very much. Thanks for listening in Kentucky. Your thoughts there with about a minute.
1: Yeah, that's a really wonderful thing to say. I want to go to a place where I can hear that specifically spoken, not spoken in generalities. God loves you. You don't worry about it. No, but very specifically, Christ has removed your sin. It cannot hold you. You are forgiven. One of the neatest things about our Lutheran heritage is the recognition that this absolution that we've just spoken about here, it's what every sermon's to be and do too. And it's also what God gives you in the Eucharist. It's like God says, I know you have trouble believing how much I am for you. I am going to bathe you in for you-ness in this divine service so that you may know that your sins will never separate you from me. I've got you, and I'm bigger and stronger than your sin. My forgiveness is bigger than your sin. My life is bigger than your death. My joy is bigger than your sorrow.
0: Certainty is something that the historical liturgy delivers in full measure. The kind of general knowledge of God, a God out there someplace forgiving sinners in a general sense, isn't that certainty.
1: No.
0: Why is it that, so talk about, finally, with only a minute here, the certainty of absolution and the certainty that the whole of our subject here, the historic worship, delivers.
1: Yeah, the certainty, the Babylon's word there, the unshakable guaranteedness of absolution, it runs with the fact that it forgives all. God doesn't, see, God doesn't deal with you piecemeal. He doesn't say, well, I'll forgive this, but not that, or we'll deal with only this piece now. When God forgives, we say he forgives sin, but we would be much, much better if we said he forgives a sinner. And so what he gives is forgiveness to a sinner. It embraces the whole of your sins. All of them are forgiven. And that is the source of greatest comfort and joy that you can use in your conscience. Set your conscience at rest and say, hey, I know for a fact that on such and such a date, I was at church and I heard Pastor Wilkins speak to me a word that I know, I am certain by the promise of Jesus, is as certain in heaven as it is here on earth. My sins have been forgiven. I have God's word for it.
0: Pastor Will Wheaton is Director of Worship and Chaplain of the International Center for the Lutheran Church Missouri Synod. Will, looking forward to next time and our next part in this series.
1: Me too. Thank you.
0: We have this forgiveness that is remarkable, and it's a forgiveness that must exist among God's people, and it forges the relationship not only between God and us, but between pastors and people. That's the center of our Issues Etc. book of the month for May. It's the last day of May. It's called Holding Up the Prophet's Hand. It really is about the forgiveness relationship that God forges among his people through absolution, through his sure and certain word founded in Jesus Christ. You can find out more about this book called Holding Up the Prophet's Hand at our website, issuesetc.org, or anytime. It doesn't have to be May. 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I'm Todd Wilkin. I'll talk with you tomorrow. 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

0: That's the introit for Pentecost. An introit is a funny word. We don't use it in everyday parlance. The church is kind of that way. In the church's way of doing things, it even has its own vocabulary, vocabulary worthy of learning, but also, in as we continue our series on the historic liturgy, practices, movement. One of the things I want to talk with Pastor Will Wheaton about it is movement. Movement means something, or at least it always should mean something. When God's people gather around his word and sacraments to receive from him the most important things in this world and the world to come, the forgiveness of sins and Christ himself. Welcome back to Issues Etc. live this Thursday afternoon. It's the 12th of July. I'm Todd Wilkin. Thanks for tuning us in. You can join us as we continue with part four of our weekly series on the historic liturgy with Pastor Will Wheaton. And we're talking about the introit. Our call-in number, 1-877-623-6943. Our in-studio email address, talkback@issuesetc.org, or you can send us a tweet at @issuesetc. Pastor Will Wheaton is Director of Worship and Chaplain for the International Center for the Lutheran Church Missouri Synod. Well, welcome back.
1: Hey, thank you. You know, if I've been having issues withdrawal. You know, when you said weekly, I started to laugh because we've had so many interruptions in our series, but hopefully we're done with the interruptions for a while.
0: I hope so, too. This needs to be set in context because, as you said before we came on the air, that the introit is really the formal start of the liturgy. And
1: yeah.
0: We are part four of our series, and only now are we getting to the formal start of the liturgy, the historic liturgy. What were we doing before, Pastor Wheaton?
1: Well, what we were doing before has a special name that I think characterizes it well, the preparation. The preparation to celebrate the liturgy is what we do in the invocation, the confession, and the absolution. And the across the years in history, especially in Lutheran liturgical history, the confession and absolution didn't always live at that spot. They sometimes did. I think we talked about that before. But they weren't always there. Sometimes they occurred at other spots in the service after the sermon was a popular spot in the Saxon, the German Saxon tradition. So we have this the service itself, the way that the service itself is beginning. It starts with this thing called introit, and introit is just a Latin word for entrance. And significantly enough, this entrance is a movement. Historically, the clergy would be vesting in the back of the church. And because they vested in the back, they needed...
0: No, you mean... What we call the entrance of the
1: church. The entrance of the church, yeah. I'm
0: We've
1: sorry.
0: Got everything
1: I think like
0: around.
1: A pastor, yeah. You know, Yeah, what people would think of as the entrance of the church, that's the place where the clergy had the room where they put on their vestments and got ready for the service. And then they would need to get to the altar. And literally, they would anciently, you know, the celebrant would give a signal to the singers, start the music. And the music was always a psalm that was sung, and the psalm was sung to accompany the clergy entering into the altar area. And this was a sign to the people that we have now gathered ourselves, we've now been gathered into the actual presence of God. Now we have come before the throne of God and of the Lamb. And especially in the ancient church, buildings were made in such a way that you couldn't help but think of Revelation when you saw the altar area, and many times it was surrounded by what they called the apse. It was a semicircle, if you will, and painted on that would be the Lord Jesus on his throne, or the holy apostles gathered around the throne of God and of the Lamb. And of course, the altar then is the throne itself. We recognize this is the place where Jesus is literally in a matter of time. He's going to be coming to us with his body, with his blood, to give us eternal salvation. So the clergy move into that area around the altar, and they do so accompanied by song.
0: Now, I want to talk about movement. We got a lot to talk about, but I want to talk about movement in the liturgy in general, because it's not the only place where it takes place.
1: No, no.
0: I mean, sometimes it's getting the preacher from one place to another, but this is different than just getting the preacher from his chair to the pulpit or something like that. This is, and I was taught the liturgy primarily by my vicarage supervisor, character of a pastor, but we had a large, very large church.
1: Mm-hmm.
0: The entire chancel area was made of marble, floor and everything else. I wore hard heeled shoes. Everybody who walked up there, you could hear them walking. And he said, when you go to the altar, go to the altar. Don't wander around up here. When you go to the pulpit, get to the pulpit. He was very concerned that I moved mm-hmm. deliberately. And the introit is one of those very deliberate movements.
1: Yeah, it deliberately moves you directly to the altar.
0: So why is that so important? Why is that movement there? Why is that movement there other than to deposit the preachers in the place where they do their thing?
1: Well, as you know, as I tried to indicate before, the entrance of the clergy into the altar perimeter, into the area right around the altar, is an earthly sign of the entire company being gathered into heaven at the throne. We are joining the whole church of Christ at the throne of the Lamb. The picture in Revelation, the multitudes, which no one could number, all singing the praises of the Lamb, all gathered around the throne with the new song on their lips. That's what we're entering into.
0: We're going to heaven.
1: We're going to heaven. Heaven is coming to us. We're going to heaven. I don't care how you slice it up or down. The big point is all of a sudden, earth and heaven have become one. Wherever the church has gathered in the holy name, where Jesus is there to give out his gifts, we are in the presence of God with the angels and the saints. And so we gather together as one people. The clergy show this by their entrance into the altar area itself.
0: Okay, if I'm just walking down the street window shopping, I have a different way of moving than if I'm going into a hospital room where someone is dying, or if I'm walking into an important building.
1: Yeah, you don't come swaggering into the altar like you're as to quote our dear Dr. Corby, bellying up to the bar. We approach the altar with humility and with reverence and with awe, because this is the place where God himself is going to impart to us the body and blood that he assumed from the womb of the Virgin to give us a share in his forgiveness and his unending life.
0: Why a psalm or something like a psalm?
1: Why a psalm? The Psalter is the church's primary songbook. And you see this above all in the order of the divine service, at the introit, at the gradual, which falls between the first and the second readings, at the Alleluia verse, at the offertory, and historically also during communion, you would have the singing of Psalm. Luther prescribed Psalm 111 at that point. You have this recognition that the words the Holy Spirit gave the church to sing are the very best words that the church could ever sing. And anciently, the Psalter was so well known and loved, of course, that you couldn't even be ordained if you didn't have, as they used to call it, the David memorized. You know,
0: really?
1: You had to know the whole enchilada from start to finish. Well, they sang it all the time. They knew it. They knew it inside and out. Its use in the service, though, came to be a truncated use. If you think about the entrance, it used to be that the song was designed. I said that the clergy would give the signal to start. They'd also give the signal when they're at the altar and ready for it to stop. And then it would stop. They would stop going to the psalm, wherever they were. They would pick up them with the Gloria Patri, and talk about that in a minute, and then repeat the antiphon, and it would be over. So they had the music, the singing covered exactly as long as the motion needed it to cover. Well, when the motion grew short, when the clergy started coming right out from the side to the altar, they ceased to need this really long psalm. And as a result, the psalm became a pacopate. I mean, they chopped it off. They took the very first line of the psalm and kept it, and they dropped the rest of the psalter, the rest of the psalm at that point, which changed sort of the nature of the introit quite a bit. We're going to see how that actually worked as we work our way through some of the examples.
0: Let's take a break. When we come back, we'll continue our series with Pastor Will Wheaton. We're in part four of our weekly series on the historic liturgy today, talking about the introit. Now, there's so much here. You might be surprised already to say, you're talking about one. What takes in the historic liturgy, depending on how long it is, maybe 30 seconds, maybe a minute if you really have a long one. But there's in that 30 seconds, in that minute, very important stuff going on, as with all the historic liturgy. Pastor Will Wheaton is our guest. I'm Todd Wilkin. This is Issues, Etc.

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0: Welcome back. I'm Todd Wilkin. This is Issues Etc. We're talking about the introit, part four of our weekly series on the historic liturgy with Pastor Will Whedon. Pastor Whedon, I'm holding in my hand the Issues Etc. book of the month for July called Faith and Act, the Survival of Medieval Ceremonies in the Lutheran Reformation. Something, it's a book you're pretty enthusiastic about.
5: Yeah. I remember years ago, Dr. Nagel had given me a copy of it auf Deutsch. And I mean, it has a hoot of a name in German, Catholic Leftovers. Lutheran liturgy, you know. So the guide traces through Zeden, traces through these ceremonies that marked the Lutheran living out of the liturgical heritage. And he's kind of, as he goes through it, is amazed at how much of the Catholic ceremonial and of the Catholic liturgy, indeed, was left in Lutheranism. He's like, well, look at that. Isn't that kind of amazing? And it's very helpful because he provides you with the hard data of what they actually did. For example, that's a place where you can find that during the consecration of the sacrament, that they still rang the bells.
0: Elevated
5: the host. Yeah, I mean, he shows that, you know, there was the Reformation was, what do they say in German? Jein. You know, yes and no about the elevation. There were places it was abolished, but he said there were about as many where it was retained and even augmented. So it's a very helpful book to get a handle on how Lutherans lived in liturgical. Well, it shows exactly what Old Krauth said when he said Lutherans have liturgical life without liturgical bondage.
0: Interesting.
5: Yeah, there's a great deal of freedom and approach to the ceremonies from territory to territory, but overall, it's a clear orienting of the liturgical life of the congregations toward the heritage and receiving it as a great gift that the Holy Spirit blessed the church with.
0: Folks, if you'd like to go a little deeper, in fact, a lot deeper than we're able to go here on Issues Etc. with our series on the historic liturgy, this is the book for you. It's called Faith and Act, the Survival of Medieval Ceremonies in the Lutheran Reformation. Find out more about it at our website, issuesetc.org, or call Concordia Publishing House. 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And ask for Faith and Act, the Issues Etc., book of the month for July, 1-800-325-3040, 1-800-325-3040. All right, let's talk about a part of an element of the intro that we haven't discussed yet, and it's another word that you don't really get in daily parlance, antiphon.
5: Antiphon, yeah. And maybe we should just mention that the entirety of the intro then is composed of an antiphon, a verse or verses from the Psalter, the Psalms, and then the Gloria Patri, the song from the ancient church, Glory be to the Father and to the Son and to the Holy Spirit, who was in the beginning, is now, and will be forever. Amen. And then the antiphon comes back and is repeated. And the antiphon gives you, the very title, gives you a clue about how they actually did this. If you listened on at the very beginning when the intro was played for Pentecost, you heard that it was a little bit of a back and forth singing. And that's what antiphon literally means. It means back and forth. And the antiphon itself served the function of giving the tone for the psalm that was following. So the leader would provide the antiphon, usually in a solo voice by himself, that people could hear, okay, that's the tone we're using.
0: The musical tone.
5: The musical tone. This is how it's going to go. And once that was given forth, then the people would know how to sing the psalm that was coming afterwards. Or I should say that the choir would know how, because the people basically did not sing this. There was a movement in the Carolingian period, the time of Charlemagne, for the people to join in singing the Gloria Patri, and that was actually quite successful for a while. By the time of the Reformation, though, I think it had pretty much faded out, and the people did not at that time join in the Gloria Patri. So this antiphon and the singing of the psalm and the Gloria were done by the choir, and the congregation at the time mostly listened to what was being proclaimed. And in the Reformation thinking, that is no diminishment, because the better part is to hear the word of God proclaimed.
0: They weren't hung up like we are on audience participation.
5: Yeah, I got to do something. They were not thinking like that. They thought, we came here for God to give us the good gift of his word. And if the choir adds to that, the beauty of that with song, that's just an added icing on the cake.
0: Now, you had talked about how when the movement that was being covered, so to speak, by the intro, it became shorter physically, mm-hmm. then the intro, it became shorter to the point of kind of being, well, sometimes losing the point.
5: Yeah, it really did begin to lose the point at points of the psalm. And to understand how this works, the antiphon, the little verse that comes in front of the psalm, announces every Sunday the theme of that divine service. It tells you what's being celebrated. Let me give you several examples. When we come to, say, the feast of Christmas, okay, it's Christmas Nativity. It's the night of our Lord's birth. This is the antiphon. It comes from the Book of Wisdom in the Apocrypha. When all was still and it was midnight, your almighty word, O Lord, descended from the royal throne. So there's the theme of the day, God's almighty word coming to us in the middle of the night, bringing disaster on the Egyptians, but here for us, bringing disaster on the enemies of the enemies of the people of God. And if we move to Christmas Day, what's the antiphon announce? From Isaiah chapter 9. For unto us a child is born, unto us a son is given. The government will be upon his shoulders, and his name will be called Wonderful Counselor, Mighty God, Everlasting Father, Prince of Peace. What about the Epiphany of our Lord? What's announced there? Here again, a liturgical text, if you will, one from the Apocrypha again. Behold, the Lord, the ruler, has come, and the kingdom and the power and the glory are in his hand. But now then, this announces the theme, but usually the psalm picks up the theme. But when the psalms became cut down, many times that was lost. So in the case of Epiphany, you went on with the opening words of Psalm 72, give the king your justice, O God, and your righteousness to the royal son. Well, Psalm 72 wasn't picked for the opening words for Epiphany. What it was picked for was, the kings of Tarshish and of the coastlands render him tribute. The kings of Sheba and Seba bring gifts. Frankincense, gold, myrrh, they fall down before
0: Epiphany.
5: Him. Yeah, Epiphany, right. And so that was the reason the psalm, the whole psalm, was originally sung on that day. And when they were shortened, we sort of lost that. One of the nice things that's happened in modern times, Luther advocated this too, was putting more of the psalm back into the intro. So in our particular liturgy that's found in the Lutheran service book, the introits are longer again. More of the psalm is given. And more often than not, the point for which the psalm was actually chosen shows up in the following verses.
0: Now, this is important that we pause here for a moment to say that these were things that were set for the church's practice.
5: Mm-hmm.
0: Not entirely uniform, but where the liturgy was being celebrated, more or less, on the given Sunday, these introits, their antiphon and their psalm, were being sung.
5: Yeah, throughout any place that used what we call the Western Rite. So that means all of Western Europe, if
0: on
5: you
0: any
5: will,
0: given Sunday,
5: and in Africa, Northern Africa. Yeah, on a given Sunday, you could count that no matter where you went to church, the first thing that would be happening in the liturgy would be the intonation of the introit announcing the theme for the day in the same words. Now, throughout Western Europe for many years, of course, this was even in the same language. And Lutherans continued that for a long time, that it began, the intro, it would be given in Latin. You might think, well, that doesn't do much good if you're trying to communicate what the theme of the day was. Well, actually it did, because most people could kind of get. The neat thing was, this happened on each of these days, and because of that, the days came to be called by the opening words of the introit. So you can say nowadays, it's the first Sunday in Advent, but years ago they would have said, oh, it's Ate Lavave Sunday, because that's the opening words, to you, O Lord, I lift up my soul. Similarly, after Easter, when you get a Sunday like a Cantate Sunday, that the fifth Sunday after Easter, that's from Psalm 98, sing to the Lord a new song, sing to the Lord all the earth. So the names of the Sundays overwhelmingly are derived from the first words of the introit.
0: Most people only know the one, kind of anecdotally, of Quasimodo.
5: And that's not from the intro.
0: I know. It's from a collect, isn't it?
5: No, actually, no. I'm sorry. You were absolutely right. Quasimodogenity is from the intro. I was thinking of the Quinquagesimas and all those names.
0: Ones I can't pronounce.
5: Yeah, they come from the datings. So like it's like about 70 days before Easter, about 60 days, etc. But no, quasimodogenity is like newborn babes desire the pure milk. Well, that is how the intro it for the Sunday after Easter starts. Hey.
0: Pastor Will Wheaton is our guest. We're talking about the introit, part four of our weekly series on the historic liturgy. I invite your questions and comments. We're going to talk about the Psalms, the use of Psalms here a little bit more, and that entrance that is so important. And we will get to something that the Christian church saw fit to, we can't say add, let's say explain. Yes, to crown the Old Testament song with a New Testament confession of faith. When they speak at the end of these psalms, as Christians still do to this day when they use the Old Testament Psalter, the so-called Gloria Patri, and that is the invocation of the triune name of God, not the last time we're going to hear the invocation of the triune name of God in the historic Christian liturgy. It kind of strikes me that in a lot of ways, this intro, this little piece of the liturgy, is kind of a microcosm of the entire liturgy. We'll be right back.

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1: Steadfast Lutherans, people who believe the traditional Lutheran preaching, liturgy, and hymnody continue to deliver Christ crucified for sinners today. 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
5: This is Marjorie Dannenfelser, president of the Susan B. Anthony List, inviting you to join us in our battle for life. 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

0: Well, that's how it would have sounded had you been in church when Latin was the language of the Western church in the world, the Benedictine monks of Santo Domingo singing an introit. We're talking about the introit with Pastor Will Wheadon. I'm Todd Wilkin. This is Issues, Etc. Join us with questions or comments during this fourth part of our series on the historic liturgy with him, 1-877-623-6943, 877-623-MYIE, or talk back at issuesetc.org. Now, we were talking about the psalms themselves that follow through here and how they set the tone for Sunday. It strikes me that, and the unity that was really not absolutely universal, but practically universal in the Western church, that had to have had some effect on the church. The church that couldn't communicate instantly with one another, couldn't pick up their iPhone or go on the internet and see what was going on the other side of the world, to have at the same time, the same Sunday, the same theme, the same psalm.
1: Same theme, same psalm, and literally also, as we're going to hear when we get to it, the same prayer. I mean, the collect of the day pretty much remains the same across the board and shared by, the Anglicans lost the introit, the Church of England, but they retained the collect. And the Lutherans and the Roman Catholics, of course, retained the introits together. And now sadly, this item that we've been looking at has been sort of sidelined in the modern church, both Rome and the Lutherans. But at least our book now still provides a full set of introits, one for the three-year series. And those are not historic. Those are not the same ones that have been used for 1,000 years and more. But then we do have the historic one-year series that does provide the exact same introits that have been used in the Western church century after century after century. Very, very beautiful to have this unity, not only with fellow Christians in time, but across time.
0: Why do you think it gets cut, Pastor Wheadon, whether for time or for some other consideration, why is it that it's often the introit that's the first to go?
1: I think because people have very little appreciation. Modern Christians have very little appreciation for the Psalter. The Psalter is some strong meat. And to learn to pray the Psalms and to let the Holy Spirit's song in the Psalms be our song and our prayer takes a bit of growing in the Scriptures. It's not for the novice, if you will. I mean, it takes some familiarity with the Scriptures to begin to see the linkages. But once you see them and start feeding on them, the more you love the Psalms and the more you realize, I would rather sing a psalm than anything else in the whole world. It's the prayer book that will get you through life, the song book that every Christian really needs. I love the hymnal. I love all the hymns that have come out of the church. But the hymnal is not as important for the Christian as the Psalter, the Book of Psalms.
0: So in a hymnal, as many churches

0: comes, and most people consider the stuff at the beginning of the book kind of the, that's the preliminary stuff. You're saying the Psalter ought to have a prominent place in modern hymnals.
1: Right. And in our hymnal, it sort of does. We give it a backhanded compliment. It starts our hymnal. And the page numbering of the hymnal at the beginning is based on the Psalter. You know, it's 1, 2, 3. I said it's a backhanded because we decided that some of our own words were more important than God's words. And so we dumped any number of psalms from the Psalter to make room in our hymnal for our stuff. And I think that's a crying shame. When the project was begun, one of the things that I know Dr. Grimm really fought to maintain was the entire Psalter in our hymnal. And it's sort of sad that it didn't make it.
0: We could pump iron a little bit longer to lift a heavier hymnal, if you ask.
1: There you go.
0: Okay. I want to talk about the Christocentric nature of this of this intro, because it's not a new insight that the Psalter is Christ's prayer.
1: Right. It's Christ's prayers. It's Christ praying many times, and it's about Christ. We have this running through it. So, you know, this is why St. Paul would urge us to speak to one another in psalms and hymns and spiritual songs, singing, making melody in our hearts to the Lord, because these are words about Jesus. Think about it on Transfiguration Sunday, okay? You're celebrating Jesus shining on that mountaintop, Moses and Elijah there, right? The introit for the day begins, "Your lightnings lighted up the world. The earth trembled and shook." How absolutely right on. And then, "How lovely is your dwelling place, O Lord of hosts." Why, those almost what Peter said. "Oh, Lord, it's good for us to be here. You want us to make some dwelling places for you?" And there it is from Psalm 84 and the antiphon from Psalm 77. So the church uses the Psalter to unpack and proclaim the good news of Jesus. Another one that's particularly dear to me. Again, many times I said these are the overwhelming majority of the antiphons are drawn from the Psalter, but there are a whole handful that come from the Apocrypha and some that come from the epistles, curiously enough. But the one that I really love for Ash Wednesday is an apocryphal text. But how beautifully, as we begin Lent, these words: "You have mercy on all, O Lord, and abhor nothing you have made." And that those words then get later taken up into the collect of the day, which begins literally, "Almighty and everlasting God, you despise nothing you have made." It's just literally picking up the theme from the intro, and that's going to be unpacked throughout the scripture readings.
0: Can you speak kind of briefly about the use of, you've mentioned it here twice, the Apocrypha texts, and for most, especially American Christians, the Apocrypha is something lost to them entirely, but it was considered to be a valuable source of liturgical texts. We call them liturgical texts because they're not, strictly speaking, texts of
1: canonical texts. Right. Canonical they're texts. Not canonical
0: that
1: texts.
0: That is scriptural texts.
1: Yeah, and so the role that the Apocryphas had in the liturgy has always been sort of constant. It's been there. It was even read during the services, as you could have a reading from the Apocrypha from certain sections. It was done. Lutherans did it.
0: It wasn't a Catholic.
1: No, they didn't think in those terms. When Luther begins the Apocrypha in his Bible, he introduces it with, "These are books which, although they should not be held like Holy Scripture, yet they are good to read." And everybody always takes that to mean, "Oh, that they're fine to read at home." But no, he meant that they're good to read in church. You could read those in church too, and the church did. She interpreted them always to be in accordance with the sacred scriptures. So she was rather convinced that none of the distinctive doctrines that Rome was trying to read out of them were actually in them. And therefore, there was nothing to hide from the people's eyes. They were to be used, and they have a lot. They have a huge weight towards liturgical sound. I mean, there's a lot of prayer. Put it that way. There's a lot of prayer in it, and the church has continued using those kind of texts. I do want to point out something that's kind of curious about the intro. It's that I don't think a lot of people have paid attention to, and that is during the festival season of the church year. Of course, the texts are chosen to correspond to events in the life of Christ. But once we reach Trinity Sunday, we reach a time in the church year where the themes of the life of Christ no longer are in the driver's seat. We're dealing with teachings of Christ or miracles of Christ, but we're not dealing with the big events of Christ's life.
0: The narrative.
1: The narrative. And because of that, the church begins just literally walking through the Psalter in the intro.

0: Let me show you what I mean. The introit for Trinity Sunday is from Psalm 8. The introit for the first Sunday after Trinity is from Psalm 13. The introit for the second Sunday after Trinity is from Psalm 18. For the third Sunday after Trinity is from Psalm 25. For the fourth Sunday from Psalm 27, etc. It just keeps on going up in order. It skips, but it doesn't ever go backwards. All the way through, I think, the 18th Sunday after Trinity, you just see this pattern of where they went through the Psalter and picked out passages that they thought would be good for the readings for the day, but that weren't particularly chosen to illuminate like the birth of Christ was. That was when we heard the Latin at the beginning of this segment. That was the Christmas antiphon. You know, to us a child is born, to us a son is given. The Isaiah passage. They didn't need to do that in the second half of the church year.
1: Okay, that raises another thing that I'd like you to address with about a minute before our break, and that is that these things are all dialed into one another. The intro is dialed into the gospel reading that's appointed for the day, and the other readings kind of tag along, kind of like.
0: They're grace notes.
1: Yeah, they hang off of the gospel reading. That all of these things we're talking about, extremely deliberate.
0: Yeah,
1: extremely well crafted, well thought out. There was never just, well, let's do what we feel like tomorrow.
0: Right,
1: kind of a thing.
0: Everything was indeed keyed. You absolutely put your finger on that with the gospel. The gospel reading is the key to unlock the celebration for the day. But how is the gospel reading for the day being understood, and how is it being proclaimed in the liturgy? For that, you turn to the antiphon for the intro, and you see how tightly woven all of the pieces are. There is an exception with the epistle readings, the historic epistle readings, especially in the Trinity season. Pretty much just followed Lectio Continua. They just started reading a book and kept on reading through it. But you will notice still, even with that, some very striking pieces. Is it an accident that when we hear about the rich man and Lazarus, that we hear from St. John that love should needs to issue forth into deeds, and that if you just say to your brother, we'll go and be at peace and, you know, take care, when you don't supply his need, how does the love of God live in a person like that? I don't think that's an accident.
1: Happy coincidence.
0: Yeah, happy coincidence.
1: Pastor Will Wheaton is our guest. When we come back, 10 more minutes with him, 10 more minutes in the program, part 4 of our weekly series on the historic liturgy. We're talking about the introit. Stay tuned.

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0: Now that's what the church sounds like when it joins in song. The Huddersfield Choral Society with the hymn Hallelujah, Sing to Jesus. 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One of the things about Lutheran Public Radio that's so fantastic is you do hear the church raising its voice in song, mostly choral music, featuring professional choirs at LutheranPublicRadio.org, 24/7, 365 days a year, all through the church year. Pastor Will Whedon is our guest. We're talking about the historic liturgy, focusing on the introit on this Thursday afternoon. One of the things that we need to discuss here, and that we've only mentioned it, but it's so big and important, we got to start now, the Gloria Patri. What is it?
1: Yeah, at the end of the psalm, and this is the church's practice in general, whenever she uses the psalms, she will end the psalm with singing, Glory be to the Father, to the Son, and to the Holy Spirit. Now, there's a historical context to this. The Arians, the people who denied that Jesus is true God, and therefore that the Holy Spirit is true God, they had a particular form of it that they used, and that was, Glory be to the Father, through the Son, in the Holy Spirit. And that allowed for some subordination of the Son and the Holy Spirit. And, you know, it could be understood correctly, but it could also be understood in the Arian sense.
0: They were really trying to confess something there, weren't they?
1: Yeah, yeah.
0: That Christ was not fully divine.
1: Not fully divine. And so with the clarification that came about with the Council of Nicaea and all of the struggles in the third century about this, we see this liturgical form begin to take over that is built off of the baptismal formula in Matthew 28. Jesus said, go baptize in the name of the Father and the Son and the Holy Spirit, the name of the Father and of the Son and of the Holy Spirit. So now this glorification of God, this praise to God at the end of the psalm, is taken up into that form. Glory be to the Father and to the Son and to the Holy Spirit. And as it was in the beginning, is now and will be forever. This glory to the Father, to the Son, and to the from before time began, glory to the Father, to the Son, and to the Holy Spirit. As it is now, glory to the Father, to the Son, and to the Holy Spirit, as it always will be, glory to the Father, to the Son, and to the Holy Spirit. And this wraps up the use of each of the psalms. It's also used, in the daily office, when we pray matins and vespers at the end of each of the psalms, this praise to the Trinity, recognizing that when we're praying the psalms, we're not talking to any God or praying the word of any God except for the God who is the Blessed Trinity.
0: So I was always taught, and I guess erroneously now, that this was something Christians did to kind of set off their use of the psalms from the liturgical use by Jews who rejected Christ as the Messiah. But it sounds like its origin is really to say, not only to appropriate the psalms as our song, but to say, Christ is fully divine.
1: Yes.
0: We are in Christ's presence when we're in the true God's presence.
1: Yes. And it's not wrong to think that the Christians added the Gloria as
0: clarification.
1: A clarification. Mm-hmm. But it certainly is true that Orthodox Christians in contradistinction to the Arian Christians, if you can call them Christians, moved towards a formula that an Arian would not be able to confess. Remember, the Arians kept on trying to creep in, if you will, and they had to keep on flushing them out with clear formulas. And they found out that this was one clear form. Just like in the Nicene Creed, we say homoousios, of the same substance as the Father, of the same essence as the Father. That's what you confess when you say glory to the Father and to the Son and to the Holy Spirit.
0: Can you explain another movement? It seems smaller, but it's, since we're talking about the introit that is there with the first movement into the presence of God, often at the Gloria Patri, you will see the ministers, sometimes even the people, the congregation, they'll bow
1: right
0: during that particular part of it. What's going on there?
1: Well, because we confess the name of God. This is the one before whom the angels hide their faces in his holiness, and he comes to us. And in his presence, as we name his name, we bow before him. It's a beautiful piece of piety that, you know, it always warms my heart when you see, when you've done it yourself and you're finishing the bow and your eyes are then open and you're leaning up and you realize, oh, look at all the people that have been bowing during the holy name of God. We bow to that name.
0: We don't like bowing in our culture. We're not a bowing culture. Mm-hmm. We will occasionally do this, but many people consider that something
1: subservient.
0: It goes against the grain of our egalitarian way of thinking of ourselves.
1: Right, that we would bow to somebody else. But of course, the very whole of our Christian worship is we recognize we've come into the presence of God to bow before him, to receive his gifts. And as we've come into his presence, we show that by the reverence that we accord to him as we sing his praises and name his holy name. He's named that name upon us to make us his very own children, but we do not lose the awe that name has been given to us to know, to confess, and to rejoice in. So we bow before the name. And with that bowing, we might add that there was there was one more action that historically accompanied the intro, and that was as the clergy came to the altar. Many times they would reach down and actually plant a kiss on the altar as just a way of confessing, this is the place where my God is going to come and give me his very body and blood. This is a holy place. It's the Jacob moment. You know, this is the house of God. God is here, and I didn't even know it. Wow. And so the kiss was a way of recognizing that. Sometimes it was the gospel book on the altar that was kissed. But anyway, it was just a way of confessing, just like the bowing, that you're in the presence of God. And to this day, when you see the clergy enter or pass the altar, you still see many, many times they'll stop, there'll be a reverent bow to the altar, and then they'll move on.
0: Now, have we already started, even though the preaching, the sermon hasn't started in our series yet? Is the church already through this intro at the antiphon, the psalm, the Gloria Patri, already beginning to proclaim Christ?
1: Oh, yeah. She's preaching. She's preaching from the moment you walk in the door. She's putting the words into your ears that will be the life-giving words for the day. So, yeah, the preaching already is taking place as the praises of God are being proclaimed. It's good to remember. I mean, I don't know. People sometimes hold praise as something different than proclamation, but in the Bible, you praise God by telling the great things he has done. And so that's what the intro it is designed to do. Let's proclaim the great thing that God has done for his people that we're celebrating this day.
0: Now, we're going to continue our series with you next time. We're going to be talking about the Kyrie. We're going to go slow here. Mm-hmm. We've come to the end of the intro it. The preachers are where they're supposed to be. And then begins this great prayer, this call for mercy. Give us a brief preview with about a minute of what comes next time.
1: Well, the big thing to get with the Kyrie is that mercy is bigger than forgiveness. Forgiveness, I mean, because people always say, well, we just had the confession and absolution, so why do we have to cry for mercy again? Well, mercy embraces forgiveness, but it's bigger. Mercy is the cry for all of God's gracious kindnesses to us. I mean, they overflow. We come together as his people, and there's nothing better we can pray for ourselves, for our world, for everything, than to beg God, have mercy, have mercy, have mercy. The longer that we live, the more we realize Kyrie eleison is the prayer that we need to pray constantly in our lives. Lord, have mercy.
0: We'll talk about that next time with Pastor Will Whedon. He's Director of Worship and Chaplain of the International Center for the Lutheran Church Missouri Synod. Will, thank you again for your time.
1: Hey, thank you so much, Todd.
0: I'm ready for a new mouse pad. Will can attest to this. Over here on my other desk here in the studio, I'm using a spiral notebook as a mouse pad because I've got one and I've got two computers. 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I know you're out there, folks. You've listened for a short time. 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Thanks for listening. Thanks for keeping us in mind during the difficult summer months. Tomorrow on Issues, Etc., we'll talk with a Lutheran church and pastor in Lutheran church in North Dakota, whose congregation is giving people a place to sleep who are sometimes out of a job, but certainly out of a place to live. And I think currently about 40 or 50 people sleeping at his church or in the parking lot of his church in their cars and vans because they don't have a place to sleep. Pastor Jay Ranke of Concordia Lutheran Church in Williston, North Dakota. You've probably seen him on the news. He's all over the news for what his church is doing for people who are out of work with no place to live. That's tomorrow on Issues, Etc. The liturgy can't help it. From the very beginning, it is proclaiming Christ. It is confessing Christ. It is preaching Christ as our Savior. How in the world, when you look into it, and we're just scratching the surface, could you possibly think about getting rid of it? And if you want to get rid of the liturgy, do me a favor. Learn what it is you're rejecting and abandoning before you do. Okay, so at least you can make an informed decision. I'm Todd Wilkin. Talk with you tomorrow. 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

0: The familiar words of what we call the Kyrie, and the words say it all. It's a prayer for mercy, the word Kyrie, Lord have mercy, kind of shorthand for that prayer that is the prayer that the church prays and the prayer that the Christian prays. It is, I guess you could think of it as an all-purpose prayer. You pray this times of great distress. You pray this at times of great joy. Pray this when your conscience burdens you. You pray this when your conscience has been cleared by the forgiveness of sins. Is there ever a time when a Christian can't pray, Lord, have mercy? And the church prays it perpetually. Sometimes, in some forms of the historic liturgy, the church stretches this little prayer of only a few words out longer and longer to emphasize the depth of God's mercy for us and the depth of our need for it. Welcome back to Issues Etc. I'm Todd Wilkin. Thanks for tuning us in live this Thursday afternoon. It's the 19th of July. We continue our series on the historic liturgy. Today we're going to talk about the Kyrie with Pastor Will Whedon. Now you can join us with questions or comments for the entire next hour. 1-877-623-6943. 877-623-MYIE. 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He's director of worship and chaplain of the International Center for the Lutheran Church Missouri Synod. Will, welcome back.
1: Hey, thank you, Todd. What a joy to be with you.
0: Give us a little orientation, because we've stepped far enough into the liturgy that we probably should kind of look back and see where we've come so far, so sure, we know where we're at in the historic liturgy.
1: Sure. We began noting that we gather together in the holy name of the triune God, the name into which we were baptized, gathered together by God into his holy name, and so into his presence. In his presence, we immediately became aware of our sin. We've confessed our sin, and God hurries to give to us the word of absolution. When we acknowledge and confess our sins, he forgives us our sins, and then forgiven, we acclaim the forgiveness with an amen. And then following the words of Psalm 100, we enter God's gates with thanksgiving in our hearts, with songs of praise on our lips. We literally take up the word of God to praise God to each other. And we noted how in the intro, the theme for the readings of the day is going to be proclaimed to us in Scripture's own words, usually. And that we pick up the song of praise. We glorify Father, Son, and Holy Spirit. And so gathered into his presence, having praised him, the next thing the church does is to cry out in God's presence for mercy. And that's such a wonderful word. When we think about mercy and we think about the presence of God, I can't help but go right back to that incredible scene. Remember where Moses had begged God, please show me yourself. I want to see you. And God had said that, you know, you can't see my face. It'll wipe you out, but I'll hide you in the cleft of the rock. And then I'll remove my hand and you'll see my backsides. And then when the Lord passes by, what's interesting is the Lord's naming of himself, when God gives himself a name. This is recorded for us in Exodus 34. And I just like to read this little section. The Lord, beginning at verse 6, have you noticed how hard it is to read with these stupid bifocals?
0: I've had them for years.
1: Oh, man, trying to find the verse number. It's like, what is that down there? The Lord passed before him and proclaimed, the Lord, that is Yahweh, a God merciful and gracious, slow to anger, and abounding in steadfast love and faithfulness. And this proclamation of God's name as he reveals himself to Moses becomes the basis for the church's prayer. You'll never get prayer straight in your head till you remember that it's always pulling things out of the name of God. And there is nothing that's more fundamental to the name of God than mercy. He is the God who who shows mercy. And if you stop and think about it, it is replete throughout the entire scriptures. I mean, we could chase this whole theme down throughout the Old Testament. I mean, Hebrew is rich in more than one way of using, I mean, the word that we translate mercy, there's more than one Hebrew word that underlies that. You know, when it comes, and also in the New Testament, there's a couple of words underlying it. But what comes really clear over and over and over again, as the church lives in the Spirit, receiving the gifts that are in Jesus, she realizes He is, in every sense, the answer to our cry for mercy. He is the merciful one who dumps mercy down upon us. And mercy, I said last week, is bigger than forgiveness. When you got a guilty conscience, mercy is the gift of a righteousness that can withstand the judgment of God. But when you're blind, mercy is being able to see. When you're held captive by the demonic forces of the world, mercy is being set free. When you're dead, mercy is being raised to life. So a resurrection. So mercy is a big, big, big thing.
0: Is that why, I don't know if you've said it or another guest has said it, but I quoted it at the beginning of our conversation here, that this is the kind of the all-purpose prayer of the Christian and of the church. It speaks in this, whatever the need may be or the occasion may be, it asks for the right thing.
1: It asks the right thing. Yeah, it asks that God, you know, mercy. When we cry out for mercy, we're fundamentally recognizing that something is messed up in this world. And we're asking God, fix it. You know, set aright what is wrong. That is the fundamental cry for mercy. We're saying, we know we don't deserve it. We have no claim on it. We can't do anything about it. But our plea to you, who can do everything, you who are filled with tenderness and kindness toward us, you, would you please set right all that is wrong in this person's life, in this situation, in this world? Fix the thing that has gone wrong, so fundamentally wrong. That's what we're crying for when we're asking for mercy. And maybe it would be good to just sort of run through a few of the passages of Scripture that get us deeper into
0: mercy. Let's talk about the biblical roots, because this isn't a prayer we made up. This one is just bouncing all over the place.
1: Yeah, it comes from the Scripture. I mean, we think about maybe the fundamental cry for mercy, the Miserere, the Psalm 51. Have mercy on me, O God, according to your steadfast love, according to your abundant mercy, blot out my transgressions. You know, powerful prayer for mercy there. We remember Jesus teaching us that the fundamental thing about the Father in heaven is that He is full of mercy. Do you remember that when He unpacks that in the in Luke, it's the Sermon on the Plain, in Luke chapter 6. Let me just cite these words, because it goes to the heart of getting what's unique about the mercy of God. Jesus said, "If you love those who love you, what benefit is that to you? Even sinners do that. If you're good to those who are good to you, what benefit is that to you? Sinners do the same. If you lend to those from whom you expect to receive, what credit is that to you? Sinners lend to sinners to get the same amount back. But love your enemies. Do good and lend, expecting nothing in return. And your reward will be great, and you'll be sons of the Most High, for He is kind to the ungrateful and the evil. Be merciful, as your Father in heaven is merciful." We see there the mark of mercy as Jesus understands it from His Father, being this kindness and goodness toward people who deserve not just no mercy. They deserve the exact opposite.
0: And they can't do anything for you.
1: They can't do anything for you. They can't give it back. They can't do anything that to repay. And yet He just showers down the goodies. And this is how Jesus teaches us to look at the Father in heaven, to see He is fundamentally the one who is a fountain of mercy. And so when Peter is trying to explain to Christians, you know, what it is that makes them unique as the people of God, 1 Peter chapter 2, let me turn there real quick, he goes to this idea of mercies, quoting the prophet, but listen to what he says. He says, you are a chosen race. You are a royal priesthood, a holy nation, a people for God's own possession, that you may proclaim the excellencies of him who called you out of darkness into his marvelous light. Catch these words. Once, you were not a people, but now you are God's people. Once, you had not received mercy. Now, you have received mercy. Do you see Peter's definition of what it is to be a Christian is to be a mercied person, a person who is the recipient of the mercy of God. In Romans 15, verse 9, the Gentiles get to glorify God for his mercy, just like the prophets have written. Paul, speaking in Philippians about Epaphroditus being near to death, he says, but God had mercy. He prayed, and God had mercy on him and restored him. Paul can speak of his own conversion. You know, 1 Timothy 1, 13, he says, you know, I received mercy even though I was a persecutor, and their mercy is pardon, forgiveness. The Lord grant Onesiphorus mercy on that day, meaning may the Lord be gracious to this dead man on the day of his on the day of Christ's appearing. Throughout, we just see this theme of God giving grace, kindness, all unasked, undeserved.
0: Pastor Will Wheaton is our guest. We're talking about the great cry for mercy, the Kyrie, in the historic liturgy. We'll be right back.
2: He could use some mercy now.
3: 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Zion Lutheran is located at 101 South Railway in Muskoda, Illinois. 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

0: That's the Kyrie from Bach's Mass in B minor. Not a small thing at all. We're talking about the Kyrie, part five of our weekly series in the historic liturgy with Pastor Will Whedon. He's director of worship and chaplain of the International Center for the Lutheran Church Missouri Synod. Can we talk a bit about the just the word, because, and we haven't mentioned this explicitly yet, that we're dealing with the word, one of these words that has just been, I think you said before, left alone.
1: Yeah,
0: by the church.
1: It's I like to describe it like a glacier. The church is like a glacier moving through time, and occasionally she picks up something from one culture, time, and place, and just sort of carries it all the way around the world across time. And that happens with the number of that you think about. We don't think of it, and we're so used to it, we don't think of it in these terms anymore. But, I mean, amen is to speak Hebrew, or alleluia, that's to say, you know, praise be to God. Amen, this is most certainly true. Similarly, in the church, you had some Aramaic things come in. Maranatha, you know, our Lord come, picked up and carried. Anathema, you know, let them be condemned. And so, with this, it's an expression from the at the time of the Roman Empire, the Greek was the, you know, lingua franca, as odd as that sounds, the language that everybody spoke. And this little phrase, Kyrie is Lord, and eleison is have mercy. It was used across the Greek world, not just in a Christian context. I mean, if the king happened to make it into town, or the emperor coming into town, the people might well cry out to him, "Kyrie eleison," you know, have mercy on us, show us your mercy, give us goodies, be kind to us as your people. The church literally picked it up from that time and culture and kept it, never bothered to translate it. And for the most part, Kyrie eleison just became the same thing as like an amen, kept in the original and used over and over and over again.
0: As a feature, so to speak, of the historic liturgy, what's its pedigree? What's its history?
1: Well, it originally came into this particular spot, apparently from some influence by the Church of Milan, which before the time of Gregory the Great had already included between the entrance song, they called it the ingressus, we would call it the intro, and the oratio, the prayer, they had this extended litany. And a litany is a particular way of using the Kyrie. So it would have a petition, and after the petition, you would have Lord have mercy, or Kyrie eleison, as the people's answer to what the priest was asking them to pray for, or the deacon was asking them to pray for.
0: So it's a particular prayer,
1: yeah,
0: in a bidding fashion.
1: In a bidding fashion,
0: and the people,
1: right,
0: would respond at the end of each petition or each request.
1: Right, with this, they would sing the response back, and especially at the beginning, it was very popular to have the kids. With the kids, it was a way that the kids participated in the liturgy very actively, and they would all sing the Kyrie eleison back as the response. We actually, in our Lutheran service book, have a version, if you will, of that Milanese litany originally in our service of prayer and preaching. And it uses the Kyrie to go back and forth. Let me give you this because it actually gives a feel. So you've gathered together. And remember St. Paul said in 1 Timothy 2 that when you come together, first of all, prayers, petitions, supplications, thanksgiving should be made for all men. He says, first of all, and we tend to glide that by. So what does that first mean? It literally, in the mind of a set of the early churchmen, that's one of the first things you do when you come together as the people of God, gathered in the name of God, forgiven and giving him praise. Then you lift up the entire world and petition to God. Listen to how broad the scope of these prayers are. In peace, let us pray to the Lord, Kyrie eleison. For the gift of divine peace and of pardon, with all our heart and with all our mind, let us pray to the Lord, Kyrie eleison. For the Holy Christian Church here and scattered throughout the world, and for the proclamation of the gospel and the calling of all to faith, let us pray to the Lord, Kyrie eleison. For this nation, for our cities and communities, for the common welfare of us all, Let us pray to the Lord. Kyrie eleison. For seasonable weather, for the fruitfulness of the earth, let us pray to the Lord. Kyrie eleison. For those who labor, for those whose work is difficult or dangerous, for all who travel, let us pray to the Lord. Kyrie eleison. For those in need, for the hungry, the homeless, for the widowed, the orphaned, for all those who are in prison, let us pray to the Lord. Kyrie eleison. For the sick, for the dying, for all who care for them, let us pray to the Lord. Kyrie eleison. For all these and all our needs of body and soul, let us pray to the Lord. Kyrie eleison. And they could have had, you know, many more petitions beside it. But by the time you get through, you get this impression that every single person in the entire world has been remembered at God's altar by the church, and God's mercy has been sought for each and every one of them. During the time of Gregory the Great in Rome, so 600s, this longer litany came to be compressed, and the petitions for this, for that, for the other dropped out, and what you had left was Kyrie eleison, Kyrie eleison, Kyrie eleison. Then added to this was Christe eleison, Christe eleison, Christe eleison, Christ have mercy, Christ have mercy, Christ have mercy. Then Kyrie eleison, Kyrie eleison, Kyrie eleison. And it came to have a fixed number, 9. So you had 3 Kyries, 3 Christes, and 3 Kyries. And this formed the Kyrie that sort of stuck at that place in the divine service for 1,000 years.
0: So the church was singing this particular form, this element of the historic liturgy, in this way. It's in a ninefold
1: way, right.
0: Until, for 1,000 years.
1: For 1,000 years. Luther, when he got hold of it, he suggested, and the Lutheran church by and large followed him on this, was he looked at how the Kyrie was prayed in the daily prayer of the church, in Matins and in Vespers. And there, it only had a threefold repetition. Kyrie eleison, Christe eleison, Kyrie eleison. And Luther suggested, you know, why don't we do that at the divine service? And so in many a Lutheran church order, and it came to be characteristic of the Lutheran church, that we retained the Kyrie, but brought it down to a simple Lord have mercy, Christ have mercy, Lord have mercy, until the 20th century, when Lutherans recovered something of the broader scope of the litany, or the Kyrie as a litany, and we began also including petitions for bigger needs during that time too, basically using the service from the liturgy of St. John Chrysostom. So the Kyrie as a what's the word for that? It's like an accordion. It can expand or contract, you know.
0: An accordion.
1: It can be very long. And you heard at the beginning of this segment, the Bach Kyrie from the B minor Mass. I don't even know how many repetitions of the prayer there are in there, but they just go on and on and on. And yet they never seem enough. I mean, you realize this is the prayer that we can pray at all times. And we probably should take a few minutes to set it into its the actual prayer into some biblical context. We might remember that when the Lord healed the demoniac, he told him, go back and tell what great things God has done for you, and how he had mercy on you, setting him free. And then, not too far beyond that, we meet the woman whose daughter was severely demon-oppressed, the Canaanite or the Syrophoenician, depending on which gospel you're reading. And in Matthew's gospel, her prayer to Jesus is, Kyrie eleison me, Lord, have mercy on me. And by that she meant, heal my daughter. This would be mercy for me. If you heal my daughter, most striking, I think, for the history of liturgy is when blind Bartimaeus cries out, O son of David, eleison me, have mercy on me. And then we're told that after Jesus had mercy on him and restored his sight, that he and all the people gave glory to God. Glory to God is the next thing in the divine service after the cry for mercy. And we might especially remember the invitation that we find in Hebrews 4, verse 13. The writer there, you know, writing to a church that's going through some very, very difficult times, so bad that the people are being tempted to apostatize, to turn back away from Christ because of all the suffering they're going through. And he says in verse 13 of chapter 4, you know, with confidence then, we need to draw near to the throne of grace. And there we will find mercy and we will find grace to help in time of need. But we come to the throne of grace to find mercy, which is what the church is. She's approaching the altar, the throne of God's grace, if you will. She cries out for this infinite mercy of God upon herself and all people.
0: Pastor Will Wheaton is our guest, director of worship and chaplain of the International Center for the Lutheran Church Missouri Synod. We're talking about the Kyrie. It's part of our weekly series on the historic liturgy. Stay tuned.

0: Why didn't Lutherans abandon many of the worship practices of the medieval Roman Catholic Church? 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
0: Thanks to the following congregations for standing with us by joining the Issues Etc. 300: Trinity Lutheran, Brooklyn, New York; Hope Lutheran, Birmingham, Alabama; Our Savior Lutheran, Paradise, California; 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
0: In 1521, at the Diet of Worms, Martin Luther was asked to recant his writings. Luther responded, "Unless I am convinced from the sacred scriptures that I am in error, I cannot and will not recant. Here I stand. I cannot do otherwise. God help me. Amen." Will you stand with us as we proclaim these Reformation truths in the 21st century? 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Here we stand, Issues Etc., and you.

0: This is the Kyrie from Praetorius Christmas Mass. It has kind of a Christmas flavor to it. It really is an all-purpose prayer.
1: Yeah.
0: We're talking about the Kyrie. Pastor Will Whedon is our guest. What kind of questions or comments do you have about the Kyrie? Our call-in number on this Thursday afternoon, the 19th of July, 1-877-623-6943. Talk back at issuesetc.org or our Twitter address at issuesetc. Okay, where were we going next? We were going to talk about
1: the syllabification, I think. Yeah,
0: how the church was so intent upon retaining a form here that even when they translated it out of the original language, they wanted the form to stick.
1: Yeah. So if they were trying to keep the music is the idea. I mean, there were many settings of the Kyrie that were available, but and you've heard here in some of the Lutheran adaptations that I mean the music for it just continues to flower across the centuries. Many settings of the Kyrie, but if you want to retain some of the old music for it, it was important to be able to contain or retain the number of syllables. And so you have in Greek, Kyrie eleison. You got seven syllables you got to cover. But if you put it into German, you get, you know, Herr erbarme dich. And you're like, well, wait a minute, that doesn't fit. Herr erbarme dich. And so
0: it's five syllables.
1: Yeah, where are you going to get the others? They add on unser, on us, to fill out the required number of syllables. So I mean, if you look at Luther's German Mass, for example, you have, even though it's the German Mass, you have Kyrie eleison. Well, how are you going to, you know, so that has to be Herr Gott, Herr erbarme dich unser. That way it fits in. And when they put it into English, Lord have mercy upon us, that gets the right number of syllables in for the music. And that's sort of how that was retained and how the upon us came to be attached to it. It was just a way to keep the music intact. But the actual Kyrie itself lacked that at first. It was just Lord have mercy.
0: Is that addition for the sake of retaining the music, which is a laudable goal?
1: Mm-hmm.
0: Do you think it's made any change? Do you think it's diminished it at all?
1: Well, I don't think it diminished. I think it gave it a penitential tone that it was originally was broader than that originally. The Kyrie asks for mercy that's bigger than just pardon. Certainly, pardon is one of the greatest mercies we could ask of God. But when we say upon us, then we focus the prayer directly on the person praying, where they used it originally, the early Christians used it for everything under the sun. You know,
0: have mercy.
1: Have mercy, have mercy, have mercy. It was the way we prayed for everyone. Lord, have mercy on them. So the upon us sort of directed it in a...
0: But it does illustrate something that I think is worth pointing out, and that is that every change, even with the best intentions, and even with good results for keeping the form, every change makes a change.
1: Yeah, when we think it's a little change, many times it's looking way back down the road. You go, that wasn't so. It may look real little at the beginning. It's like the thing about if two lines are together and they look like they're almost parallel. That's true at the beginning, but you know, take them, you know, keep drawing them out, and what happens? You see how they do have some divergence.
0: Now, there's something else here, and that is, it was a question that I had for you, and that is, you can't talk about that kind of more common and more recent threefold Kyrie, Lord have mercy, Christ have mercy, Lord have mercy, without making an association with the Trinity.
1: Right, right. And your question to me during the break was, so I mean, is that the...
0: was that a plan?
1: Was that the plan? And originally, clearly not. The Kyrie, I mean, in the New Testament, Kyrie overwhelmingly is the address to Christ. And think about how St. Paul calls him Lord, right? There's one Lord that's a reference to Jesus. And so the Kyrie is in all, I mean, even though you had a ninefold repetition, it all the Christe eleison in the middle did was to identify that that is the Lord that you were praying to, that's the one that it was referred
0: just
1: to.
0: Just made it clear that this is a Christ prayer.
1: And yet, the longer the church lived with her Trinitarian worship, the more it became sort of inevitable that this these three groupings of three are going to start to be applied to the persons of the Trinity. You have to understand that when the Kyrie was performed throughout the Middle Ages, there was some very it was not simple. It had involved music with a whole pile of notes. And one way that you sort of kept track of those notes was they troped the Kyrie. They put words for each of the different notes. And this was a normal way for the church in the Middle Ages to worship. When they came to the Kyrie, for example, they would use – I'm going to share here. This is actually Martin Chemnitz's in his Loci Theologici, his book on – his handbook on theology, really great book. He deals with the doctrine of the Trinity, and at the end of the doctrine of the Trinity, he says, and this is exactly what the church has as her confession of faith. What's the church's confession of faith about the Trinity? He cites the Kyrie. It's a troped Kyrie he cites, and you can see how they've taken the Trinity and read it right into the Kyrie itself. Listen to how it goes. Kyrie, you